acknowledging it, noting that Trump has not confronted China over Taiwan compared to his predecessors. When Trump visited Beijing in 2017, Xi was in the midst of a sensitive leadership transition as he consolidated power within the Chinese Communist Party and signaled his intent to dominate Chinese politics for decades to come. Since then, Xi has solidified his position, securing an unprecedented third term in 2023 and investing heavily in technology, artificial intelligence, manufacturing, and green energy, measures that have made the Chinese economy a more formidable rival to the United States. These efforts have stoked a belief in Beijing that China will not make one-sided compromises this time and has all the means to fight back if the U.S. bullies China again, Wang said. That willingness to fight back was on display late last year when Beijing wielded its near monopoly on rare earth minerals. In the face of mounting Trump tariffs, China retaliated with sweeping exports controls that tighten global access to critical raw materials required for advanced technology and set the stage for the trade truce in October. The incident forced Beijing to stray from its foremost desire for stability in the bilateral relationship, even when it resulted in some punitive measures that China had to accept, according to former Trump administration officials, who spoke on the condition of anonymity to discuss sensitive diplomacy. In the second term, when Trump went so far, they sort of recalibrated their approach to dealing with him, one former official said. It seems like they understood that if you just keep kind of appeasing Trump or keep acquiescing to his threats and demands, that it's just going to be never-ending. Xi's refusal to bend slowed showed the U.S. that China not only holds all the cards on rare earths, but is willing to use that leverage, a second former official said. We cannot underestimate the rare earths chokehold that China has over us is playing into every calculation, the second official said, describing the U.S. administration's view. They truly feel the potential impact. They're asking themselves what would happen if China were to use that leverage again and what that would mean for the American economy. Then in February, the U.S. Supreme Court struck down most of the import taxes Trump had imposed, including a 145% levy on Chinese imports, delivering another win to Beijing. In the latest sign of defiance, China's Ministry of Commerce issued an injunction earlier this month to block U.S. sanctions imposed on five Chinese refiners accused of buying Iranian oil. China believes that it is such a powerhouse that it does not need to humor Trump's transactional politics and that it is able to beat the U.S. at its own game, said Shen Dingli, an independent international relations researcher in Shanghai. In a way, China may either be overestimating its own strength or greatly underestimating that of the U.S. By contrast, China had been very, very careful to pick its fights with the United States, and it tried to minimize any cost to itself as it responded to American pressure, said Klein, who is now a Berlin-based partner at FGS Global, a consultancy. That has changed now, Klein said. China now believes that it can ensure friction with the United States in certain fields at an acceptable cost to itself. While Xi has sought to project China as a rising superpower, Beijing officially refrains from endorsing the term G2, which Trump has used, with China reluctant to suggest that it accepts the idea of dividing spheres of influence. But state-affiliated scholars point to a tacit recognition that China and the U.S. are de facto G2, with China now viewing itself as a peer of the U.S. in managing global affairs, said Mei Jinyu,
senior researcher at the Chinese Academy of International Trade and Economic Cooperation, a think tank affiliated with the Ministry of Commerce. "We are seeing a lot less talking tough on China's end compared with 8 years ago because we now let the strength speak for itself," May said. During Trump's November 2017 visit, China went all out. It billed the event as a state visit plus, meaning Beijing would go beyond the usual levels of hospitality for a head of state. Trump hosted Xi and his wife at Mar-a-Lago earlier that year, and Xi wanted to return the favor and then some. Xi took the rare step of closing down the Imperial Palace complex of the Forbidden City to host Trump and First Lady Melania Trump. The heavily secured private visit included tea, Peking opera performances, and a state banquet that included grouper fillet, kung pao chicken, and Chinese wine. At the time, China had high expectations for a trade deal with the U.S., only to be shocked and humiliated when Trump announced a trade war almost immediately after his Beijing trip, Chinese analysts said. Now Xi is entering the summit with minimal expectations. Prospective concrete deliverables are limited, and Trump is too engrossed in the war to ponder trade relations with China, said Wang Jiwei, a former Chinese diplomat who is now a council member in the state-affiliated Chinese People's Institute of Foreign Affairs. The Chinese side also has expressed frustration over the lack of official preparations for the summit compared to 2017. The White House, for instance, did not send senior officials to Beijing for planning meetings to hammer out the details of agreements ahead of time. This may also be tempering expectations in Beijing, which typically negotiates joint statements with fastidious attention. Nonetheless, a successful summit is as important to Xi as it is to Trump, given that Xi needs to maintain his grip on power, keep elites happy, and sustain domestic support, said Susan Shirk, a former senior U.S. official on China. That points to lingering insecurity on Xi's part, given how he has centralized power, she said. Underneath all that is Xi Jinping as an individual dictatorial leader, said Shirk, now Director Emeritus at the 21st Century China Center at the University of California at San Diego. Preventing the downward spiral and hostile adversarial competition matters to him. Policymakers in Beijing also face mounting pressure to prevent further deterioration in ties with Washington, as renewed trade frictions could undermine efforts to extricate the Chinese economy from a protracted slowdown. Despite growing tech prowess and booming exports, China in March cut its growth target to the lowest level since the early 1990s, as it struggles to find a new growth engine amid a prolonged property slump, weakened consumer spending, and uncertainties in global trade. The war in Iran also has complicated matters for Beijing, which has friendly relations throughout the Middle East and wants to maintain distance from the conflict. Beijing is increasingly anxious about the spillover effect of the war and the Hormuz blockade. In a Politburo meeting last month, Xi and other senior leaders stressed the need to tackle external impacts systemically and enhance the level of energy security as a hedge against a multitude of uncertainties, according to Chinese state media outlet Xinhua News Agency. Despite its concerns, Beijing sees 2026 as a big year for U.S.-China relations, with Xi and Trump expected to meet as many as four times. To Xi, meeting Trump is a symbolic opportunity, Chinese experts say. Xi wants to show relations are on the mend and that his government is working to improve the business environment, boost foreign trade, and revive the economy.
Out of all the countries in the world, it is the U.S. that has the biggest impact on China's security interests and development, Wang Jiwei said. So China has a stronger desire to stabilize and improve relations with the U.S. Next article, politics. Republicans who denied 2020 election results could be governors next year. Winners will have oversight of 2028 elections in swing states like Arizona, Wisconsin, and Pennsylvania. Political figures who took leading roles in trying to overturn the 2020 presidential election appear on track to win the Republican Party's nomination for governor in several of the country's biggest battleground states, including Arizona, Pennsylvania, and Wisconsin. Their prominence shows how President Donald Trump's baseless claims that the election was stolen have become an article of faith within the Republican Party more than 5 years after he lost to Joe Biden, and it means victories in this year's midterm elections would give Trump supporters who were central to his efforts to overturn the election key oversight roles in the 2028 presidential election, for which states hold main authority. The GOP fields for governor include activists who took vocal and sometimes official actions in support of Trump's efforts to claim victory in 2020, a sheriff who recently seized ballots in California, and members of Congress who voted to reverse the 2020 results and backed a lawsuit seeking to do the same. Only a few of the candidates explicitly raised doubts about the validity of the 2020 election on their campaign websites. At least 30 have embraced overhauling election policies. Some promise to fight voter fraud and cheating, while others reference what they call election integrity policies, such as mandatory voter ID and limitations on mail-in ballots, a Washington Post analysis of 145 Republican gubernatorial candidate websites shows. Democracy advocates and Democratic Party leaders say they're alarmed by the denialism, but say the issue is likely to take a back seat to other voter concerns such as affordability. Democrats are making a concerted effort to connect denial of the 2020 outcome to broader themes such as corruption, economic anxiety, and insider dealing. This is an important issue, but it is not the only issue, and it should not necessarily be the lead thing, said Kentucky Governor Andy Beshear, chair of the Democratic Governors Association, a group preparing to make Republicans' history of election denialism a key issue in 2026. Almost everyone in this economy is struggling because of Trump, and these folks that are running, these election deniers, were willing to do anything for this president. So their past attempts to steal an election were to steal it for a guy that made life tougher. They're certainly not going to stand up to him to try to make life easier. The races are underway as Trump and his administration seek changes in how the midterm elections will be run and continue to relitigate how the 2020 election was conducted. Trump last month signed an executive order subsequently challenged in court seeking to limit who can vote by mail. The Justice Department has seized 2020 ballots in Georgia and taken possession of a trove of 2020 election data in Arizona. The Post contacted Republican candidates who questioned the 2020 election results in seven states to ask how their views on that election would inform their possible terms as governor. None agreed to be interviewed other than Mike Lindell, the MyPillow founder and Minnesota candidate who has spent years promoting false claims about stolen elections. We can't use computers in our elections, said Lindell, who has long advocated hand-counting paper ballots.
He disputed the notion that focusing on election was bad politics, saying he has a broad-based platform aimed at reducing taxes, streamlining regulations, helping the homeless, and identifying fraud in benefits programs. Others considered stronger general election candidates have been more circumspect about their views and previous actions as they campaign to win over general election voters. In Arizona, Representative Andy Biggs, the overwhelming favorite to win the Republican nomination for governor, was central to the Republican effort in 2020 to block certification of the election results. Biggs, who is running with Trump's endorsement, joined a friend of the court brief in the Texas lawsuit aimed at voiding the election results in Pennsylvania, Georgia, Michigan, and Wisconsin, all states Trump won in 2016 and that Biden carried 4 years later. A spokesperson for Biggs said the congressman's focus from day one of the campaign has been to make the consistent case to voters that Arizona cannot afford Governor Katie Hobbs, Democrat, and less so the 2020 election. Biggs, in an interview with a radio show in Phoenix last week, declined to say whether Biden legitimately won the 2020 election. Top candidates in Georgia, Pennsylvania, and Wisconsin also played integral roles in Trump's 2020 efforts to sow doubt about his loss. Georgia Lieutenant Governor Burt Jones, a Republican presidential elector in the state in 2020, signed an official-looking certificate that claimed Trump won in Georgia and pushed for a special session aimed at making it a reality. Jones is in a competitive race to win the Republican gubernatorial nomination in Georgia. Stacey Garrity, Pennsylvania's Republican treasurer, who has Trump's endorsement for the gubernatorial nomination, told a crowd gathered at the state capitol on January 5, 2021, that the election from this November is tarnished forever. At a campaign event with Trump in 2022, she said, "We know that he won." And in Wisconsin, Representative Tom Tiffany, another Trump-backed candidate favored to win the GOP nomination for governor, voted to overturn Biden's wins in Pennsylvania and Arizona and said he would have done the same for Wisconsin if such a vote had been held. Tiffany, like Biggs, joined the unsuccessful Supreme Court filing that sought to reverse the results in swing states. In the fall of 2025, Tiffany appeared at a GOP event with Michael Flynn, who briefly served as Trump's first national security advisor and has spent years amplifying election conspiracy theories. Michigan has two election skeptics vying for votes. One of them, Representative John James, Republican, asked a crowd last month if they believe Democratic state officials screwed Trump in 2020 and promised on his website to take citizens off the voter rolls. And State Senate Minority Leader Ari Nesbitt told the Midland Daily News he believed Trump won the state in 2020. Republicans usually have a tough time in deep blue California, but there is a chance the state's unusual primary system could have two Republicans as the only candidates in the gubernatorial general election. One of the two leading Republicans, Chad Bianco, sheriff of Riverside County, has drawn attention by seizing about 650,000 ballots that were cast in a November 2025 election to redraw the state's congressional map. Bianco was acting on a complaint from a local group and said in an interview last month that he would consider seizing ballots again after the June primary if he receives a similar complaint. In recent months, Republicans nationwide have rallied behind the Save America Act, which would require Americans to provide proof of citizenship when registering to vote. The House has passed the measure with the backing of Biggs, James, and Tiffany, but it remains stalled in the Senate.
Support for measures like that will help inoculate Republicans who have questioned the 2020 election, said Jason Cable Rowe, a Republican strategist in Michigan. But he said some of the candidates' comments about the 2020 election are not helpful. It is silly because they know better, said Rowe, the former executive director of the Michigan Republican Party. But you know, it's still what the base wants to hear. He said he did not expect the issue to gain much traction in the election, especially as Democrats focus on the economy and the price of gas. There's enough muddying of what everybody's feelings are about

0: This service is intended solely for individuals who cannot read conventional print due to a disability. Ineligible listeners risk infringing on copyright laws, and KPBS Radio Reading Service is not responsible for any violations that may occur. Our service may not be redistributed without our written consent. If you agree to these conditions, please continue listening.
1: Democracy can present Democrats with a quagmire as well. In 2024, Democrats sought to counter Trump's rise by focusing on his role in undermining the election and the need to protect democratic norms. Those arguments largely proved unpersuasive, with voters far more focused on issues like prices, leading Trump to win a second term with unified power in Congress. Brian Lemick, president of Defend the Vote, a group focused on expanding access to voting, said Democrats can focus on both the economy and democracy, but not in a way that sounds out of touch with voters' basic economic needs as they did in 2024. Democrats learned a really valuable lesson that you need to be out there seeing and hearing from the voters what they want and what they need at a very human level, Lemick said. Democracy protection is a huge priority for us, and this election denialism is a real problem. But rather than focusing on institutional democracy, we need to connect corruption and democracy to the lives of voters and kitchen table issues to win this thing for Democrats. Next article, Middle East. Iran war threatens the dream of a post-oil economy in the Gulf. The conflict is not only sapping oil revenue, but also Gulf states' efforts to expand their economies beyond it. The war in Iran has become a profound stress test for the long-term economic futures of wealthy Gulf monarchies that have built reputations as global financial centers and increasingly tourism hubs and tech powerhouses. Even if the United States and Iran are able to soon strike a deal to reopen the Strait of Hormuz, the contested narrow waterway that is a choke point for one-fifth of the world's oil and gas, economists warn the conflict will have profound effects on the region's plans. The official narrative in these countries is that this economic crisis will be like COVID and climbing out of it will be quick, said Frederick Schneider, a senior fellow at the Middle East Council on Global Affairs. But there are structural breaks that cannot be easily undone. Both the oil and non-oil sectors are getting hit equally hard and are facing damage that is potentially long-term. The same structural security weaknesses and challenging geography that have darkened the outlook for the region's fossil fuel economy now threaten its emerging sectors. The prospect that Iran can shut down the Strait of Hormuz on a whim could shake the confidence of foreign investors and unravel the reputation of wealthy Gulf states as safe harbors for business. Economies in Asia are already enduring serious fuel shortages, factory shutdowns, and soaring prices for fertilizer as a result of the shutdown of the strait. It is pushing leaders there to rethink their reliance on Gulf states for trade, driving up costs globally and raising questions about whether Western firms will be able to tap oil-rich monarchies for investment the way they have in the past. Financial companies are questioning the wisdom of expanding operations in a place where their office space could become a drone strike target. Tourists are canceling trips, with the World Travel and Tourism Council estimating that the war cost the region $600 million a day in lost revenue during the first weeks of the conflict. Tech firms are at risk of losing the government investment bankrolling giant data center projects. The real estate sector is reeling as the foreign workers driving its growth rethink whether to move to the region. The outlook for restoring the oil and gas revenue that is still badly needed to fund the area's economic makeover grows murkier every day the conflict

is not resolved. Both the United Arab Emirates and Saudi Arabia have pipelines that allow them to avoid the Strait of Hormuz, but Kuwait, Qatar, and Bahrain find themselves with no path out, said Andrew Leber, a non-resident fellow at the Middle East program of the Carnegie Endowment for International Peace. They are economically under more pressure, he said. Kuwait and Bahrain have seen what was once billions of dollars in monthly revenue evaporate. Bahrain was hit with a major downgrade of its credit outlook by Moody's, dropping from stable to negative as key exports from the country grind to a halt. Qatar's plan to use its immense national natural gas exporting infrastructure to buttress its economy is in doubt as exports are blocked and production facilities are badly damaged from Iranian attacks. Even as Gulf nations have scrambled for solutions to export their oil and import other goods, including via the pipelines in Saudi Arabia and the UAE and trucking networks across Saudi Arabia and Oman, the war has made clear how vulnerable those countries are, said Yoel Gazansky, a senior researcher and head of the Gulf Research Field at the Institute for National Security Studies, a research group at Tel Aviv University. As it maintains control of the Strait of Hormuz, Iran has also targeted both the East-West pipeline and Fujairah port in the UAE, which caught fire on Monday amid a barrage of attacks. Analysts warn that such threats could be hanging over the region for years as a durable peace deal that removes any risk that hostilities reignite seems increasingly unlikely. At the same time, countries reeling from the war's price shocks have scrambled for alternative energy sources, which could permanently suppress the global appetite for oil and gas. There is so much that is going to be needed to be rethought in the Gulf, Guzanski said. Gulf state leaders are projecting confidence that they will be able to carry out their blueprints for growth. In a statement, the UAE government said the country has adopted forward-looking economic strategies that enhance its capacity to absorb any geopolitical and economic pressures. In this regard, there is no change to investment plans or long-term economic priorities, he'd added. Yet pain is already spreading through Gulf economies. Billions of dollars in infrastructure damage, heightened security threats from Iran, and loss of oil revenue already have countries diverting funds that once would have gone to foreign projects toward domestic needs, said Rebecca Patterson, a senior fellow at the Council on Foreign Relations. Those needs include repairing oil and gas production facilities, building expansive new pipelines that diminish reliance on the Strait of Hormuz, and boosting military spending. They are not short-term projects. They are a fundamental and potentially permanent shifting of priorities. Saudi Arabia has already scaled back its Vision 2030 initiative, an elaborate investment plan inked in 2016 to spur the transition into a more diverse economy. Optional investments are getting cut, including a $200 million gift to the Metropolitan Opera in New York that was withdrawn last month. The Saudis also plan to stop funding the live golf tournament. More consequentially, Patterson said, big tech companies that have relied on the Saudis to help bankroll their multi-billion dollar data center projects in the Middle East and the U.S. may need to start looking elsewhere for cash. And it's not just foreign companies that will feel the squeeze. In Kuwait, fallout from the war is underscoring how the practically free electricity that citizens and businesses take for granted may be unsustainable. Outages have taken hold as demand for power outstrips supply, with the government reluctant to build more plants because it costs so much to subsidize them.
They lose money on every kilowatt of electricity they sell, said Jim Crane, an energy scholar at Rice University's Baker Institute for Public Policy. Now the world is in an energy crisis, and citizens in Kuwait are shielded from those price signals. He said some Gulf states are going to need to rethink the extravagant subsidies and free services that are a hallmark of the region. At the same time, the burgeoning tourism and real estate sectors that are the pride of Gulf state leaders are under serious strain. We are all feeling it, said Reza Namazi, a restaurant owner and food critic in Dubai. There is pretty much no one coming in terms of tourists. He said everyone in the area, especially in the hospitality sector, is really struggling. Hotels that were once buzzing with expats and vacationers are being mothballed. Restaurants risk closing, and those able to stay afloat are having to remove from their menus foreign-sourced ingredients. Emirati residents and foreigners who have remained in Dubai are trying to step up their spending locally to fill the void. There is a concerted effort by residents to spend, even if they're not spending what they once were, Namazi said. There is a spirit of resilience that I love seeing, but the region relies heavily on tourists and a massive immigrant workforce that risks quickly eroding as opportunities for blue-collar employment diminish and white-collar executives from abroad contemplate if it is safe to live and work there. Azad Zangana, who leads macroeconomic analysis of the Gulf for the research firm Oxford Economics, said this could cause a real estate crash that may ultimately rattle the UAE's banking sector. There is a lot of concern about the real estate situation, he said. If they don't see growth in migrants, who will buy all these properties? After the U.S. and Israel attacked Iran in late February, the number of people searching on Property Finder, a company akin to Zillow in the U.S., dropped by 70%, said Sharif Sleiman, the company's chief revenue officer. While searches have since bounced back to 80% of pre-war levels, the number of transactions is about 60% of what it had been before the conflict. Demand did not go away, but people are still sitting on the bench waiting to see what happens, he said. Still, some argue the region has already cemented its place as a key global economic hub that has become too big to fail. People are hungry to be here, Sleiman said, whether it's because of the weather or the taxation platform or the stability in day-to-day life. Patterson points to another factor. If you need capital to make new investments, where else do you go? She said. For decades, investment firms looked to China to back big projects such as office complexes, golf courses, and data centers. But amid today's political tensions with that country, it is less attractive in many cases. And companies in the West seeking cash, Patterson said, are aware that sovereign wealth funds in the Middle East still control trillions of dollars in assets. They need the money, she said. Next article. Politics. Anti-woke Vivek Ramaswamy confronts racism in his run for Ohio governor. Vivek Ramaswamy built a political brand casting racism as an obsession of Democrats. As a Republican running for Ohio governor, he's facing racism on the right. Dateline Cincinnati. Vivek Ramaswamy did not mention the racist taunts that follow him online or the GOP primary opponent who said he's not a real American. But the Ohio gubernatorial candidate who clinched his party's nomination this week alluded to bigotry on the right in his opening message to a town hall full of young Republicans. Ramaswamy, a Hindu son of Indian immigrants, warned the crowd against adopting the same victim mentality that he said had afflicted the left.
The number one factor that determines whether you achieve your goals in life is actually you, he said at the May 1 event. It's not the Jews, Ramaswamy added. It's not the white people. It's not the patriarchy. It's not the black people. It's not the foreigners. It was a striking message from a candidate who has long cast racism as an obsession of Democrats and has more recently confronted it on the right. After building his political career denouncing wokeness on the left, at one point dismissing the myth of white supremacy during his 2024 presidential campaign, he is trying to steer his party away from the extremist fringes that have flawed up in his own race. Ramaswamy, 40, won the GOP nomination easily Tuesday, but an obscure primary opponent, Casey Push, secured about 18% of the vote while assailing third worlders, invoking blood and soil language used by Nazis, and attacking Ramaswamy as an Indian boy who cosplays an American. Many Republicans dismiss people like Push as online agitator who are best ignored, but some are still unnerved by the traction they have gotten despite their embrace of open bigotry. The ugliness has made the Ohio governor's race one front in a broader GOP debate over extremism and what to do about it. Stoked by the rise of white supremacist influencer Nick Fuentes and other like-minded commentators, some Republicans want to draw a harder line against them and the racial resentments than others on the right have stoked to win elections and cultural influence. In an op-ed late last year in the New York Times, Ramaswamy raised alarms about the rise of groupers in Fuentes' mold, lamenting real reluctance from my former anti-woke peers to criticize the new identity politics on the right. For many Republicans are also wary of giving any attention to the right's most extreme figures. These people live off the oxygen that we give them, said Alex Triantafylou, the chair of the Ohio Republican Party. Similar tensions are playing out in other races, most notably in Florida, where GOP gubernatorial candidate James Fishback calls his black opponent, Representative Byron Donald, Republicans, Byron, and recently told a black critic that he should be lynched. Fishback is stuck in a single digits in public polling, but has still seized attention with his ability to draw an enthusiastic young crowd. Ramaswamy's opponents on the right say there aren't going away. Putsch cast his showing on Tuesday as a victory, noting his campaign raised about $120,000, far less than Ramaswamy's, and lacked the institutional support of the GOP and President Donald Trump, who endorsed Ramaswamy early. It really doesn't matter if we're fringe, said Joel Webben, a Christian nationalist pastor with more than 100,000 followers on X, who joined Push in Ohio this past weekend for a conference where speakers railed against Jewish influence and third world immigration. Putsch, he said, doesn't have to win in order to prove the legitimacy of our movement. He suggested that movement could withhold support for Ramaswamy in November and send a warning to the GOP. The squeaky wheel actually has a lot of power, Webben said. A right-wing feud over who belongs to the GOP tent erupted last year when Tucker Carlson, the prominent ex-Fox News host, brought Fuentes on his show for a friendly interview. It intensified when the president of the Conservative Heritage Foundation gave a vehement defense of Carlson, prompting others in the GOP to urge the party to denounce Fuentes and his allies. Many GOP politicians tried to stay out of the fighting, but Ramaswamy jumped in. At a conference last year for the conservative youth group Turning Point USA, he used his speech to draw a hard line.
If you believe in normalizing hatred toward any ethnic group, toward whites, toward blacks, toward Hispanics, toward Jews, toward Indians, you have no place in the future of the conservative movement, he declared. If you believe that Hitler was pretty effing cool, as Fuentes had said, you have no place in the future of the conservative movement, Ramaswamy said. He also took aim at the idea of heritage Americans that he saw gaining traction in corners of the right, the belief that people with long U.S. ancestry have greater claim to the country, which Ramaswamy called as loony as anything the woke left has put up. In his New York Times op-ed published the same week, he said his social media feeds were littered with slurs and demands that he returned to India despite being born in Cincinnati. Soon he said he was quitting Instagram and X, though his team would keep posting for him. The racism he had seen online, he said at the time, was unrepresentative of real life. He said he had not heard a single bigoted remark from the voters he met over a year touring Ohio. But the ugliness would continue to flare up in his own campaign. Ramaswamy's team declined to make him available for an interview. Putsch billed himself as a true American alternative to Ramaswamy, launching a long-shot campaign that personified the issues Ramaswamy had raised at the Turning Point Conference. He embraced followers of Fuentes. He shared a mocking depiction of Ramaswamy as a blue Hindu deity. He posted a gun-wielding video in which he asked Ramaswamy if he wanted to play cowboys versus Indians. Bad painter, he said when an independent journalist asked him to say something negative about Hitler. He was obscure enough for Republican officials to dismiss him as a non-factor in the race. Fuentes himself, who has urged his followers to back Democrats over many Republicans he dislikes, including Ramaswamy, said he did not think Putsch could win. But the racing driver has more than 350,000 YouTube subscribers as Casey the Car Guy, and his presence served as a reminder of the Fuentes-style fringe. I genuinely don't know anybody that is a Nick Fuentes follower, said Aaron Baird, the president of a Christian conservative group in Ohio who endorsed Ramaswamy. But his ideas, Baird added, are a cancer that needs to be addressed. Ramaswamy supporters started lining up more than an hour early for a town hall at an American Legion post in Cincinnati last week. By the time he took the stage in front of the slogan, "Lower Costs, Bigger Paychecks," it was standing room only. People asked about property taxes, crime, and health care. Then at the town hall drew to a close, a man asked why he should support a non-Christian. "I appreciate the question," Ramaswamy said. He asked the man to list the Ten Commandments, and when the questioner couldn't, Ramaswamy accurately named them and said he shared the values to applause. "This is my St. X education here," Ramaswamy said, a shout-out to his Catholic high school in Cincinnati. Landon Thompson, a 19-year-old Putsch fan, sat in the back of the town hall after traveling from northern Kentucky with his father. He did not like Ramaswamy's viral ex-post lamenting that ex-American culture has venerated mediocrity over excellence and suggesting there was a legitimate reason tech companies often hired foreign-born engineers, and he suggested Ramaswamy had not integrated into the U.S. because he was Hindu. "People who want to bring even more Indians into this country, it's just completely shameful," said Thompson, an outlier in a room packed with Ramaswamy fans. The next day, an eclectic group of long-shot candidates and influencers from around the country gathered at a mansion outside Columbus for an America First conference, a showcase of the online fringe that Ramaswamy had denounced.
Webb uncalled for race realism in a pro-white America. Followers of Fuentes mingled, one of them wearing a blue Greuper hat bearing the influencer's initials. Speakers went beyond criticism of Israel to explicitly denounce the influence of Jewish people in the U.S. Another effing Indian, a woman said when someone mentioned FBI Director Kash Patel. Putsch addressed the group of several dozen in a small ornate room, predicting Ohio voters would burn Vivek's campaign to the ground if he advanced to the general election. In an interview, he said he could not speak for everyone's comments at the event, but called the participants good people. Asked why he mocks Ramaswamy's ethnicity and religion, Putsch said he is being funny. Putsch has attracted supporters such as Ron Eccles, a 77-year-old Republican who attended another event. He said he questions Ramaswamy's loyalty to the U.S. and has been wrestling with whether he will support Ramaswamy in the general election. But outside Putsch's events, most of the dozens of conservative voters the Post interviewed out shopping said they had not heard of him. When they had, they often appeared unaware of his most incendiary comments. At a Kroger about an hour north of Columbus, Republican Tammy Dennemiller said unprompted that she liked that Ramaswamy was not the typical white candidate. "We do have a really nice diverse population, especially in Columbus," Dennemiller, 56, said. "It would be good." And next article. Out of Africa. She fled genital mutilation in Togo. The U.S. deported her. A judge ruled that the woman should not be deported there, so the Trump administration sent her to Ghana, which returned her to Togo. The 28-year-old began to panic when she learned where the military cargo plane newly departed from a tarmac in Louisiana was taking her. The United States was deporting her and 13 other West Africans to Ghana, a country none of them called their own. From there, she feared she would be sent on to neighboring Togo, the home she had fled, to avoid genital mutilation. A U.S. judge had ruled that the Trump administration could not send her back there, but Ghana was under no such obligation. After 2 weeks last September in detention near Accra, the West Africa nation's capital, armed guards dropped her and five others off at the Togo border. She said, "She has been hiding in Togo ever since. I know God is with me, but I'm tired," she said in a tearful conversation. "I am a human being. I have to live like everybody." Over the past year, the Trump administration has sent hundreds of people to countries they're not from in what are known as third country deportations. Some of those people, like the woman who wound up back in Togo, had been granted protection against being sent back to the country they had fled by a U.S. immigration judge, only to be sent there by a third country intermediary. The woman, along with a man from Gambia deported on the same flight, spoke with the Washington Post by phone on the condition of anonymity for fear of retribution. The Post also spoke with lawyers working with some of the deportees and reviewed court documents, including from their asylum proceeding and lawsuits filed in the United States and Ghana. The story of the woman's escape from Togo is recounted in her asylum declaration. An asylum officer had determined that she faced a credible fear of prosecution or torture if deported to her country of birth, and an immigration judge ruled she could not be sent there. But under the Biden-era circumvention of lawful pathways rule, the woman could not receive asylum, having crossed the U.S.-Mexico border without having sought protection in a country through which she passed en route. Had the restrictions not been in place, the judge would have granted her asylum, according to court documents. U.S. Immigration and Customs Enforcement did not respond to a request for comment on the deportations to Ghana.
In a statement to the Post, the White House defended its use of third country deportations, adding that it does not plan to stop anytime soon. The Trump administration will continue using all lawful methods to carry out President Trump's promise to deport criminal illegal aliens. Togo's embassy in Washington did not provide information requested about genital mutilation in the country. The office of Ghana's president, the country's foreign ministry, and its embassy in Washington did not respond to requests for comment about the terms of Ghana's deportation agreement with the Trump administration. The woman left Togo in 2024 to escape genital cutting, she said. She had learned in school about health complications related to the custom, widely condemned as a severe human rights violation, which her mother and cousins had undergone. Practiced in dozens of countries, it often involves removing part of the clitoris and labia minora, and in some cases sewing the vaginal opening shut. In January 2024, her cousin was forced to undergo genital mutilation and died as a result, she said in interviews and her U.S. asylum declaration. The whole family hid the reason for her death except for my mother and her brother, who told me the truth, she wrote in her asylum declaration. Fear once again became a part of my daily life, knowing that I was bound to be the next to be cut under the circumciser's sharp knife. I clearly told my great uncle that I was not going to give them the chance to expose my life to this murderous practice in the name of tradition that took my cousin's life, and that if my cousin succumbed, it was their fault and they were the murderers, she wrote. Togo outlawed female genital mutilation in 1998. The practice has become uncommon there, but it is not eradicated, according to a 2020 report, and remains somewhat prevalent in the Central region where she is from. When the woman asked the police for help, she said they told her to be a good African woman and respect my tradition, she wrote. In this country, nobody can help me, she told the Post. If they do that practice on me and I die, nobody will help, nobody will say anything. After family members held her captive, beating and starving her, she managed to escape, she said, and fled to the United States by way of Brazil and the perilous Darien Gap that separates Colombia and Panama. ICE detained her at the United States southern border in January 2025 and held her at the Eloy Detention Center in Arizona for 8 months, she said. A judge granted her a withholding of removal order on May 20, 2025, according to court documents, blocking deportation to Togo. Unfortunately for me, one day they just transferred me from Arizona to Louisiana and then from Louisiana to Ghana, she said. Before long, she was back where she started. Of the 14 people the U.S. deported to Ghana on the flight from Louisiana in September, at least 11, including the woman from Togo and a man from Gambia, had been granted protections against removal by a U.S. immigration judge under the United Nations Convention Against Torture or Other Law, according to documents. Under CAT, to which the United States and Ghana are parties, the government cannot expel or extradite a person to a country where it is more likely than not that they will be tortured. The U.S. Immigration and Nationality Act prohibits deporting a non-citizen to a country where their life or freedom would be threatened if, because of their race, religion, nationality, membership in a particular social group, or political opinion. In such cases, the administration has been deporting people to third countries. It sent a group of people from Latin America to the Democratic Republic of Congo last month, NPR reported.
And with that, it looks like my time is up. This is David Ness. Thank you so much for listening in to the Radio Reading Services. And we just finished reading the front section of the Washington Post for today, Monday, May 11. Everybody out there, have a nice day. Goodbye.

Welcome to the reading of the New York Times for Friday, April 24, 2026. As a reminder, Radio Eye is a reading service intended for people who are blind or have other disabilities that make it difficult to read printed material. Your reader for today is Denise Woodside Murray. We'll start today's reading with the Merriam-Webster word of the day. Arboreal. The word of the day today is arboreal. That is an adjective, a formal and literary word used to describe something that relates to trees. The word is also used in technical contexts to mean living in or often found in trees, as in arboreal primates. Arboreal is spelled A-R-B-O-R-E-A-L, arboreal. Now we will read the front page headlines from today's edition. EU loan to Kyiv provides lifeline for war effort, filling gap left by U.S. Billions in aid to Ukraine reflect a belief that peace is far off. In Iran's new leadership structure, the generals hold the power. Hardened circle rules for injured Ayatollah. Capitol officer enmeshed in January 6 conspiracy. Revered American conductor and classical music evangelist Michael Tilson Thomas has died. Saudis retract offer of millions for Met Opera. A must-have doll may contain banned cotton. The first article from the front page of today's edition is entitled EU Loan to Kyiv Provides Lifeline for War Effort, Filling Gap Left by U.S. Billions in Aid to Ukraine Reflect a Belief that Peace is Far Off, by Constant Mayhut. Kyiv, Ukraine. For weeks, Ukraine has been caught in a bind. A path to ending the war seemed increasingly illusory, as peace talks with Russia went from yielding no results to being put on hold. That meant Kyiv needed to prepare to fight indefinitely, even as vital financial support from the European Union remained frozen. On Thursday, a breakthrough finally arrived. After Hungary dropped its opposition to a $106 billion EU loan to Ukraine the day before, European leaders unblocked the funds. The money, which had been held up since December, will cover a large share of Ukraine's financial needs over the next 2 years. Once those funds are exhausted, an additional $117 billion from the bloc's long-term budget is expected to be allocated to Ukraine. Taken together, the pledges appear to put Ukraine on firmer financial footing at least through 2029, said Lyub Vyshlinsky, head of the Kyiv-based Center for Economic Strategy. The pressure, he added, now shifts to Moscow, which is facing growing economic challenges in sustaining its own war effort. In addition to the loan, the European Union adopted its 20th package of economic sanctions against Russia on Thursday. Deadlock over, Kaja Kallas, the EU foreign policy chief, wrote on social media. Russia's war economy is under growing strain, while Ukraine is getting a major boost. The European Union's extended commitment to Ukraine has largely filled a void left by the Trump administration. Last year, European countries provided nearly all of Kyiv's military, financial, and humanitarian support, while U.S. aid fell by 99%, according to the Kiel Institute for the World Economy, a German research center. Unlike previous EU assistance packages, the latest one is heavily weighted toward defense spending. Some $70 billion of the loan will go to the military, giving Kyiv a substantial pool of money to buy costly air defense systems and expand production of drones, its most effective tools for blunting Russian ground assaults. The loan will allow Ukraine to better plan its military operations over the long term. It has seldom been able to do that, as previous assistance often arrived in dribs and drabs,
consisting largely of equipment donations rather than funding that could be directed toward buying or producing the weapons Ukraine needs most. It matters that Ukraine is securing this level of financial certainty after more than 4 years of full-scale war, President Volodymyr Zelensky wrote in a social media post on Thursday. The emphasis on military financing reflects what many European and Ukrainian officials have expressed privately for months, that Ukraine must prepare for a prolonged war by strengthening its defenses. Russia has refused to agree to a ceasefire, and the Trump administration, which has mediated peace talks, has not put significant pressure on Moscow to compromise. The negotiations are now on ice as the United States has entangled itself in another Middle Eastern war. Sergey V. Lavrov, Russia's foreign minister, has said that resuming negotiations is not Moscow's top priority. That comes as no surprise to European leaders. The truth is, anyway, Russia has never taken them seriously, Boris Pistorius, Germany's defense minister, said about the talks last week. This is why it is all the more important to support Ukraine. Mr. Zelensky has reshaped his cabinet to reflect the likelihood that the war will not end soon. He appointed a new defense minister, Mykhailo Fedorov, a tech enthusiast who has embraced drones as central to pushing back Russian forces. While neither Russia nor Ukraine has any clear path to victory, Mr. Fedorov has said his mission is to make the fight futile for Moscow and compel a settlement. The president has given the Ministry of Defense a clear task, alongside diplomacy, strengthen our defense in such a way that we force the enemy into peace, Mr. Fedorov said in a February statement outlining his blueprint. The plan includes expanding air defense capabilities to protect Ukrainian skies, maximizing Russian losses on the battlefield, and using long-range weapons to strike Russia's revenue-generating oil industry. The interest-free EU loan, which Ukraine would have to repay only if Russia paid reparations, will, in part, provide the financial foundation for Mr. Fedorov's strategy. The loan will be disbursed evenly over the next 2 years, with $33 billion allocated to military needs and $20 billion to non-military expenses in the first year. According to Valdis Dombrovskis, the European Commissioner for Economy, he added that a first tranche of money was likely to arrive in Ukraine in late May or early June to finance drone production. Ukraine is producing nearly 1,000 interceptor drones used to counter aerial weapons each day, according to Mr. Zelensky. With the money, it could double that amount and better protect its skies, he said. We need this money very much, he told CNN. It's really a question of our life. The loan cements a shift from a model of military assistance relying on donations of equipment to one in which European countries finance Ukraine's own weapons production. As the war drags on, Kyiv has complained that weapons donated by the West included guided artillery shells that proved vulnerable to electronic warfare, are no longer effective on a battlefield increasingly reshaped by modern technologies. Instead, Ukraine has urged its allies to finance its booming domestic defense industry, which has produced cutting-edge weapons, such as robot-like unmanned vehicles equipped with machine guns. This kind of technology is better suited to the new type of warfare that has emerged in Ukraine. This matters because many of the most relevant solutions, including interceptors, deep strike capabilities, various types of drones, and electronic warfare systems, are available either only in Ukraine or at a significant cost advantage from Ukrainian producers and foreign companies operating in Ukraine, said Natalia Shapoval, head of the Kyiv School of Economics Institute. Still, Ukraine remains dependent on powerful weapons produced only by other Western countries, including U.S.-made Patriot missiles, the only air defense system capable of shooting down ballistic missiles that Ukraine has in its arsenal. Mr. Zelensky said on Thursday
that the funds would be directed to Ukraine's domestic arms production and to the procurement of necessary weapons from partners that we do not yet produce in Ukraine. The country will also prioritize repairing and strengthening its energy sector ahead of next winter, Mr. Zelensky said. This past winter, Ukraine suffered greatly as Russia targeted its energy system. Overall, the European Union said the new loan would cover about two-thirds of Ukraine's external financing needs for military and non-military spending for the next 2 years, which the bloc estimates at $135.7 billion. The remaining one-third is expected to be covered by other institutions like the IMF. With the loan, Ukraine's spending should be covered for the coming years. According to some Ukrainian and European officials, the reality, however, is more complicated. Kyiv's official budget projects $66 billion in military expenses this year, but the Ukrainian Defense Ministry said earlier this year that the country would need $120 billion to successfully implement its strategy to halt Russia's assault. To bridge the gap, the ministry said it was counting on additional assistance. Mr. Fedorov has been touring Western capitals to present his plan and seek more funding. Germany agreed to a new package of military aid worth more than $4.5 billion, while Belgium and Spain each committed $1.2 billion. The next article from the front page of today's edition is titled, In Iran's New Leadership Structure, the Generals Hold the Power. A New Era and New Leadership, the Generals Who Are Running Iran. The killing of Ayatollah Ali Khamenei ushered in a new form of collective leadership in the country, with more power for the Revolutionary Guards. When Ayatollah Ali Khamenei ruled Iran as the supreme leader, he exerted absolute power over all decisions about war, peace, and negotiations with the United States. His son and successor does not play the same role. Ayatollah Mojtaba Khamenei, the son, is an elusive figure who has not been seen and whose voice has not been heard since he was appointed in March. Instead, a battle-hardened collective of commanders in the Islamic Revolutionary Guards Corps and those aligned with them are the key decision-makers on matters of security, war, and diplomacy. Mojtaba is managing the country as though he is the director of the board, said Abdulreza Davari, a politician who served as senior advisor to Mahmoud Ahmadinejad when he was president and knows Mr. Khamenei. He relies heavily on the advice and guidance of the board members, and they collectively make all the decisions, Mr. Davari said in a phone interview from Tehran. The generals are the board members. This account of Iran's new power structure is based on interviews with six senior Iranian officials, two former officials, two members of the Revolutionary Guards, a senior cleric familiar with the inner workings of the system, and three individuals who know Mr. Khamenei well. Nine other individuals with ties to the guards and the government also described the command structure. They all spoke on the condition that they not be identified because they were discussing sensitive matters of state. Mr. Khamenei, who was selected by a council of senior clerics as the new supreme leader, has been in hiding, since American and Israeli forces bombed his father's compound on February 28, where he also lived with his family. His father, wife, and son were all killed. Access to him is extremely difficult and limited now. He is surrounded mostly by a team of doctors and medical staff who are treating the injuries he sustained in the airstrikes. Senior commanders of the guards and senior government officials do not visit him, fearing that Israel may trace them to him and kill him. President Masoud Pezeshkian, who is also a heart surgeon, and the Minister of Health have both been involved in his care. Though Mr. Khamenei was gravely wounded, he is mentally sharp and engaged, according to four senior Iranian officials familiar with his health.
One leg was operated on 3 times, and he is awaiting a prosthetic. He had surgery on one hand and is slowly regaining function. His face and lips have been burned severely, making it difficult for him to speak, the officials said, adding that eventually he will need plastic surgery. Mr. Khamenei has not recorded a video or audio message, the officials said, because he does not want to appear vulnerable or sound weak in his first public address. He has issued several written statements that have been posted online and read on state television. Messages to him are handwritten, sealed in envelopes, and relayed via a human chain from one trusted courier to the next, who travel on highways and back roads, in cars and on motorcycles, until they reach his hideout. His guidance on issues snakes back the same way. The combination of concern for his safety, his injuries, and the sheer challenge of reaching him has resulted in Mr. Khamenei's delegating decision-making to the generals, at least for now. Reformist factions, as well as ultra-hardliners, are still involved in political discussions, but analysts say that Mr. Khamenei's close ties to the generals whom he grew up with when he volunteered to fight in the Iran-Iraq War as a teenager, have made them the dominant force. President Trump has said that the war, along with the killings of layers of Iran's leaders and security establishment, has ushered in regime change, and that the new leaders are much more reasonable. In reality, the Islamic Republic has not been toppled. Power is now in the hands of an entrenched hardline military, and the broad influence of the clerics is waning. Mojtaba is not yet in full command or control, said Samnan Vakil, the director of the Middle East and North Africa for Chatham House, who has contact with people in Iran. There is, perhaps, deference to him. He signs off, or he is part of the decision-making structure in a formal way, but he is presented with fait accompli presentations right now. The Speaker of the Iranian Parliament, Mohammad Bagher Ghalibaf, a former Guards General and the lead negotiator with the United States in Pakistan, said in a television address on Saturday that the U.S. proposal for a nuclear deal and peace plan and Iran's response had been shared with Mr. Khamenei and his views taken into account when making decisions. The Rise of the Guards. The Revolutionary Guards, formed as protectors of the 1979 Islamic Revolution, have steadily amassed power through top political roles, stakes in key industries, domination of intelligence operations, and cultivation of ties with militant groups in the Middle East that share Iran's enmity toward Israel and the United States. But under the elder Mr. Khamenei, they still had to mostly adhere to his will, as a singular religious figure who also served as commander-in-chief of the armed forces. He empowered the guards, and over time they became the tool and pillar of his rule. Mr. Khamenei's killing on the first day of the war created a void and an opportunity. The guards rallied behind Mojtaba in the succession struggle that ensued and played an instrumental role in his selection as Iran's third supreme leader. The guards have multiple levers of power. The commander-in-chief is Brigadier General Ahmad Vahidi. General Mohammad Bagher Zolgadar, the newly appointed head of the Supreme National Security Council, is a former hardline commander of the guards. General Yahya Rahim Safavi, a commander, has served as the top military advisor to both father and son, supreme leaders. Mojtaba is not supreme. He might be leader in name, but he is not supreme the way his father was, said Ali Vaez, the Iran director of the International Crisis Group, who has extensive contacts in Iran. Mojtaba is subservient to the Revolutionary Guards because he owes his position and he owes the survival of the system to them. The officials interviewed say the generals view the war with the United States and Israel as a threat to the regime's survival, and after 5 weeks of fierce fighting, the generals are confident that they have contained the threat.
At every juncture, they have taken the lead in deciding strategy and the use of resources. They have upended the global economy by closing the Strait of Hormuz and have used any gains in the war as leverage to outmaneuver political rivals at home. The elected president and his cabinet have been sidelined and told to focus only on domestic affairs, such as providing a steady flow of food and fuel, and to make sure the country is functioning, according to knowledgeable officials. The foreign minister, Abbas Araghchi, has been marginalized in the negotiations that he led with the United States before the war, the officials said. Mr. Ghalibaf, the Speaker of Parliament, has taken the lead instead. The newly minted Supreme Leader has followed along, rarely if ever objecting to the generals, they said. It was the guards who came up with the strategy for Iran's attacks on Israel and the Persian Gulf states, along with the closing of the strait to maritime traffic. They were the ones who agreed to a temporary ceasefire with the United States and approved back-channel diplomacy and direct negotiations with the United States. They tapped Mr. Ghalibaf from among their own ranks to lead the talks with Vice President J.D. Vance in Islamabad. For the first time, several military generals from the Guards were part of the Iranian delegation negotiating with the United States. Iranian officials and three other individuals who know Mojtaba Khamenei said in interviews from Tehran that his deference to the Guards was partly because he was new to the leadership role. He lacks the political stature and religious clout that made his father such a singular force, and it is partly because of his deep personal ties to the Guards. When Mr. Khamenei was 17, he volunteered to fight in the Iran-Iraq War. He was deployed to a brigade of the Guards called the Habib Battalion. The experience shaped him, and he made lifelong bonds. As they grew and aged, many members of the battalion rose into influential military and intelligence roles. Mr. Khamenei completed his studies at a theological seminary, reaching the rank of Ayatollah, considered a scholar and jurist of the Shiite faith. He worked at his father's compound, coordinating military and intelligence operations for his father, a role that further cemented his ties to the generals and intelligence chiefs. Among Mr. Khamenei's close friends from the Habib Battalion is the Guard's former intelligence chief, the cleric Hossein Taib, and General Moshe Rezai, who commanded him in the 1980s and has been called back from retirement. Mr. Ghalibaf is also a longtime friend. For years, Mr. Khamenei, Mr. Taib, and Mr. Ghalibaf met once a week for long working lunches at the Ayatollah's compound, according to Iranian officials and the three individuals who know Mr. Khamenei personally. They became known as the Triangle of Power. The trio was accused by a more moderate cleric, Mehdi Karoubi, of intervening in the 2009 presidential election in which he was a candidate and rigging the results in favor of the incumbent president, Mr. Ahmadinejad. Mr. Karoubi lost, and the election upset led to months of upheaval, protests, and violence. These personal relationships are now playing heavily into the dynamic between Mr. Khamenei and the generals. They are on a first-name basis and view one another as peers, not superior and subordinate, said Mr. Davari. Differences emerge. The generals are not the only voices at the table. Iranian politics have never been monolithic, and the system is designed to have parallel power structures. Disagreements and divisions have always been common, and in many instances public among Iranian political figures and military commanders. Mr. Pezeshkian and Mr. Araghchi have seats on the National Security Council. But under the current collective leadership, it is the generals who prevail, and currently there are no signs of disarray among them. On Tuesday, as the Iranian and American negotiating teams prepared to fly to Islamabad to meet for a second round of talks,
The generals pulled the plug. For days, differences had simmered over whether Iran should continue talks with Mr. Vance if Mr. Trump maintained a sea blockade on Iran. Already, some 27 Iranian ships had been turned around while trying to enter or exit Iranian ports. Mr. Trump had fired off a series of social media posts about forcing Iran to give in to all his demands, and he had renewed threats to

0: This service is intended solely for individuals who cannot read conventional print due to a disability. Ineligible listeners risk infringing on copyright laws, and KPBS Radio Reading Service is not responsible for any violations that may occur. Our service may not be redistributed without our written consent. If you agree to these conditions, please continue listening.
1: Because the blockade showed Mr. Trump was not interested in negotiations and wanted to pressure Iran to surrender, according to officials and two members of the guards who were briefed on the meeting. The officials said Mr. Pezeshkian and Mr. Araghchi disagreed. Mr. Pezeshkian warned of the dire economic losses from the war, estimated by the government to be about $300 billion, and the need for sanctions relief for reconstruction. Disagreements also emerged over how far Iran should push with its closure of the strait. The generals won, and the talks fell apart. Mr. Trump extended the ceasefire but is keeping the blockade in place until, he said, Iran's fractured leaders present their own peace proposal. What happens next is not clear, nor is it clear whether the guards will allow enough concessions to the United States on Iran's nuclear program for a peace deal to materialize, including on the two contentious issues, freezing enrichment and giving up the 970-pound stockpile of highly enriched uranium. A hardline fringe faction in Iran, while not dominant, has opposed making any concessions, believing that if Iran continued fighting, it would defeat Israel and the United States. Supporters of the hardliners have filled the streets with rallies at night, waving flags and pledging their blood for the Islamic Republic. When Mr. Araghchi posted on social media at one point that Iran was opening the strait, the hardliners attacked him, accusing the negotiating team of betraying their supporters. The firebrands are supporters of Saeed Jalili, an ultra-hardline presidential candidate who has been sidelined from making decisions but still has some influence, including over state television, which his brother runs. Some demanded that Mr. Khamenei make a video or audio message to confirm to the public he was on board with the negotiations with Washington. At a rally in Tehran, crowds addressing Mr. Khamenei chanted, "Commander, give us the order and we will follow." Mr. Ghalibaf addressed the nation on state television on Saturday night, local time, assuring Iranians that Mr. Khamenei was involved. He struck a defiant but pragmatic tone, saying that Iran had gained military achievements, including shooting down an American fighter jet, but that now it was time to leverage those gains in diplomatic negotiations. "Sometimes I see our people say we destroyed them," Mr. Ghalibaf said. "No, we did not destroy them. You need to understand this. Our military gains do not mean that we are more powerful than the United States." The next article from the front page of today's edition is titled, "Capitol Officer Enmeshed in January 6 Conspiracy." Shawnee Kirkoff was wrongfully implicated in the notorious Capitol Hill pipe bomb case. Can she ever fully move on? By Karina Knoll. The phone call on that Thursday afternoon brought an emphatic demand: report to the CIA office immediately. Shawnee Kirkoff had been with the agency for 4 years and would have normally been at work then, but her schedule had been altered during the government shutdown, so she was enjoying a day off, curled up in her living room, the dogs nearby. It did not cross Ms. Kirkoff's mind to decline or demand more information from her supervisor. She had made it a habit to be professional and upbeat, having chosen law enforcement because she believed she could be helpful to the community. At 31 years old, her enthusiasm for her career had already been tested, and in an unimaginable way. Her first job in the D.C. area was as a Capitol Police officer, and she had faced off against the mob of rioters on January 6, 2021. She relived the insurrection while working with federal prosecutors.

and testifying in two criminal trials, and then watched those convictions unravel when President Trump pardoned hundreds of the day's participants. She had gone on to join the CIA, where she received multiple promotions and performance awards. But when she arrived at the federal building in Virginia on November 6, 2025, she was told to join two FBI agents in a windowless conference room. The agents had come, they said, because of what had taken place the night before the storming of the Capitol. On January 5, 2021, surveillance cameras captured someone placing pipe bombs near the headquarters of the Democratic and Republican National Committees. The bombs did not detonate, but their discovery the next day diverted law enforcement resources away from the Capitol as the riots broke out. The case had famously remained unsolved. However, Ms. Kirchhoff said the two agents informed her that they had recently come across some online chatter concerning a new suspect. Then the questions began. Where had Ms. Kirchhoff been the night of January 5, 2021? Who was she with? What sort of training did she have in building bombs? Did she own a certain type of sneakers? And would she hand over her phone? Because she was now under investigation. The January 6 attack inspired conspiracy theories almost from the moment President Trump's supporters overcame the police and charged into the Capitol. The one that gained the most traction held that the riot was a Fedsurrection, an inside job orchestrated by a network of law enforcement officers intending to sabotage Mr. Trump. The false narrative has been promoted by extremist groups, right-wing pundits, and members of Congress. Even Kash Patel, the current director of the FBI, and his former deputy, Dan Bongino, seemed to support the claim at one time. A particularly tantalizing subject to Fedsurrection believers was the identity of the Capitol Hill pipe bomber. The suspect was wearing a mask, a gray hooded sweatshirt, and Nike Air Max Speed Turf shoes while planting the bombs between 7:30 p.m. and 8:30 p.m. Over the years, the FBI, working with other agencies, said it had a team devoted to the case, while encouraging the public to study footage of the individual. You may recognize their gait, body language, or mannerisms, the FBI said in a statement. A reward for information eventually grew to $500,000. In January 2025, a congressional committee issued a report scrutinizing what it saw as a stalled investigation. That same day, the FBI released a new detail. The suspect stood approximately 5'7". Last fall, Blaze Media, an outlet with a news site, podcasts, and streaming app that bills itself as the home of dissent from woke capital, was putting together its own purported investigation. It promised to deliver a bombshell revelation. The Blaze piece, published on November 8, 2 days after Ms. Kirchhoff was first interrogated by the FBI. The headline read, Former Capitol Police Officer, a Forensic Match for June 6 Pipe Bomber, sources say. The officer was Shawnee Kirchhoff. The piece was written by Steve Baker and Joseph M. Hanneman. Mr. Baker was a musician from North Carolina who had performed as David Bowie in a tribute act before focusing full-time on his personal blog. He has said that he was at the Capitol on January 6 as a journalist for his blog, although he was charged with trespassing and disorderly conduct. Look out your windows, bitches. Look what's coming, Mr. Baker said in footage he took that day, according to court records. His case was dismissed as part of President Trump's sweeping grant of clemency to all of the January 6 rioters. Mr. Hanneman lived in Wisconsin and had previously written for the Wisconsin State Journal, as well as the Epic Times, a publication that is tied to the Falun Gong religious movement and that has published right-wing misinformation.
In their story, Mr. Baker and Mr. Hanneman wrote that they had arranged a forensic study of Miss Kirchhoff's gait by an unnamed analyst. A software algorithm, the story said, showed she was a 94% match to the pipe bomber. The analyst determined that the match was closer to 98% based on visual observations. The story also said the findings had been confirmed by several anonymous intelligence sources. The writers said that this gait analysis had been done by using security video of Miss Kirchhoff as well as footage of her playing soccer 8 years earlier and comparing them with the January 5 video of the pipe bomb suspect. They concluded that Ms. Kirchhoff's height, 5'7", a figure written on her online athlete bio, and the fact that she had broken her leg in a college soccer game were more proof. The broken leg, they surmised, had given Ms. Kirchhoff a distinct limp, which they said matched that of the pipe bomber. Ms. Kirchhoff, in fact, made a full recovery and does not present a limp. The prospect of a Capitol Police officer being the perpetrator, if confirmed, could recast the entire story of January 6, Mr. Baker and Mr. Hanneman wrote. The Blaze story reinforced its findings by adding that an editor who stopped by Ms.

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0: 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We believe you don't have to do life without a compass. 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
1: Hello, I'm Kim Wardlow, your host for NLVL. We are wrapping up our month of September and our month focusing on fashion. And I've just had such a great time talking to Tricia Wechter. This will be our third episode together. I've just had such a great time talking to her. And today's episode is titled Embracing Style and Confidence, Women's Fashion and Grooming Tips for the Blind Community. So Tricia has many, many, many years of experience in the fashion industry. And then as she lost vision, decided that she would start her own company, Blind Girl Design. So Tricia, welcome back. It's so fun to have you back.
2: Thanks, Kim. It's so great to be here.
1: Well, I guess we can just dive right in. Just talking about the role of fashion and how it can be a form of self-expression and even a form of empowerment, and maybe particularly significant for women in the blind and low vision community, which maybe people don't think about, but it's still an important aspect.
2: I think that's a really great question. And, you know, for centuries or millennium, or probably since humans have been wandering around, what they have worn is really important. And even really ancient civilizations, you know, did stuff with fur or made jewelry, adornments, used feathers. Mm-hmm. So expressing ourselves through what we put on our bodies, whether it be a tattoo or apparel, is a really basic intrinsic part of human nature. And I think it's a little more challenging when we're low vision or blind because we don't have all those millions of visual cues every day giving us direction into what the current fashion trends are. And so I think that makes it more of a challenge. And I think that in terms of talking to lots and lots of blind women, it's really interesting. I find that people ask, including myself, ask a lot of questions. And, you know, if there's a certain person that they really like and admire, then they'll ask, you know, what does that person wear? Or I feel that you have this skirt on and it feels really full and swishy. What is that? I think I like that kind of skirt. And so I see that from a tactile nature and from an audio standpoint, we're gathering lots of information about things that we hear and people around us that helps kind of determine the direction that we want to go with our own fashion and how we want to express ourselves.
1: How do you feel that clothing choices can influence a woman's confidence and how she perceives herself? I mean, certainly how others perceive her, but even internally, how she perceives herself.
2: Yeah. So I feel that whether you're blind, low vision, or sighted woman, the way that we dress really impacts us because the fact is that in the world that we live in, women are looked at based on how they dress, their makeup, their hair, to a greater extent than men. That is just the unfortunate reality. And we get the opportunity to fit a lot of women when we are at conventions. Mm-hmm. And so many times people are so grateful when we fit them in a dress with a cardigan that fits exactly the cuffs. We have actually our cuffs on our cardigans fold up and they're lined on the inside. So that if you're short or tall, it doesn't matter. You have a clean looking, beautiful mm-hmm. cuff and the hem of the dress is the same length as the cardigan. So a lot of times women say, oh my gosh, I wish you were at my house. You know,
1: yeah.
2: I feel so confident right now. And then we get a lot of calls afterwards where a lot of people comment on how great they look. And I think there's a lot of nagging fear in us regarding how we look. And I think that honestly, maybybe it's a little more for us as blind and low vision, but I have to tell you, sighted women have the same exact issue. They're not certain if they look good enough or they pick the right style. So, you know, if you're listening to this, please know this is not singular to the blind community.
3: Oh, not at all.
2: But there's not at all, right? So it's just something to know. Don't feel like this is just a burden on you, where this is just a thing, you know, with women everywhere all over the world, no matter the, you know, our age or our shape or anything like that.
3: Yes, I know. I've asked, you know, multiple friends at different stages of life. How does this look? Does this look good on me? Do I look silly? All those
2: sure.
3: kinds of things. Is it a
2: yeah.
3: good color?
2: That's, I mean, and I think that, and again, when we've spoken earlier about this, but, you know, reaching out to a trusted person or persons or people around you or your friend group in terms of what they think about it, and then shopping with other people, whether they be sighted or blind, I think is a great way to boost our confidence, because then we get to try on a whole bunch of different stuff and know if it feels grabby at our waist or it pulls up at our crotch or too tight across our chest, things that we can feel because it's tactile, right? If it feels any of those bad things, walk away. Because really, the first thing I would say is make sure you feel really comfortable in your clothes. Before we're going to talk about color and all that other stuff, but first of all, we have to feel comfortable. We have to feel that when we stand up or sit down, that our pants aren't too short, it's not grabbing across our chest or our waist or our hips, and we can get up, sit down, move around, go walk up and down the aisle, whatever we have to do, and feel comfortable and our clothes that fit properly. So that would be the number one thing. And I want to say that from a fabric standpoint, the number one fabric for women in the world is called poly rayon span. It's a knitted fabric. It's got a little bit of spandex in it. And you'll find spandex now in almost everything for women. And that's that little something that gives even your denim
3: right.
2: a little bit of stretch. So that you can even have your jeans zipped and buttoned and pull them up over your hips. And that is because it's got that spandex in it. So when you put it back on your body, it goes back into shape. But when you sit down, it doesn't cut across your, you know, doesn't cut you across your stomach. So that is why that fabric. And the other thing about that fabric is it doesn't wrinkle or drape. And if you have to quickly wash that, you can wash it in the sink. Or really, if you have a, you know, urgent job and you just need to wash the armpits of it with a little bit of hand soap and dry it, you can do that too. It will look great. It won't wrinkle. It'll smell great the next day. So that's why that's such a popular fabric.
3: That's good to know. I wear that, but I didn't know what that fabric was called. So that's good to know. But yes, and it's really great to have that in your jeans. Yes.
2: Yes. Makes a big difference on fit and outlook and comfort.
3: Yeah, comfort is so important. Earlier this year, you know, when it was Fashion Week in New York and they had the big, big gala and all the celebrities, you know, wore all their costumes. And I know some of them, they women had dresses that they couldn't actually sit down in, and they showed them traveling like from their apartments or hotels to the event, and they had to travel standing up, and I get it, like it's a special thing. This is not something they do every day, but even just for an evening, I thought I wouldn't want to do that. I wouldn't want a dress made out of sand that I can barely move in, or that somebody has to carry me upstairs. I was like, I mean, it was kind of extreme for, you know, for this event, but I was like, no, I'm all about the comfort.
2: But the interesting thing though, but let's talk about that. Cause you're talking about the Met Gala, which is the number one event in the entire world. And, yes, there was a number, Demi Moore, I just saw an image of her in, that she wore, and she had like a big bubble around her shoulders and sleeves. And I thought, you know, boy, I'd really like to get closer images of that, because as soon as they finished taking those images, I know somebody came up and detached that entire piece from her gown. Mm-hmm. And I also know from having seen images and been in the fashion industry that many, many times portions of those gowns are removed once they hit the top of those stairs, and or you'll see them at midnight hanging with their besties at the Met Gala in a little kind of a slip dress, not the dress that they came in, that they got photographed, that's going to go worldwide and influence fashion everywhere. You know, so just think about it. You want to be in that garment that they're hanging out with their besties at the Met Gala at midnight, right? You don't want to be in that garment where they're carrying you up the steps of, you know, that beautiful museum.
3: Right.
2: And you can't walk. So think about that when you're thinking about anything, whether it be a special occasion dress or your everyday wear, that again, that's a big comfort thing. And if you want to make a fashion statement, that's great. But generally for the rest of us, if we go to a special event, we're going to be doing it for 4 or 5 hours. If it's a work thing, we're going to be doing it for 8 to 10 hours. Mm-hmm. So we really, really have to know if we want to commit to that for that length of time.
3: For sure. Well, now that we've kind of discussed the importance of fashion and some general things that you may want to consider, let's talk about building a versatile wardrobe. And just like you said, you know, like you might want to make a fashion statement, but how many of those pieces, you know, do you really practically want in your wardrobe?
2: Right. So this is such a great question. I'm so glad we're talking about this. And this is something that I do see a lot within the blind community. And that is that generally pick a lane. I am a black apparel person. I lived in New York for 2 decades, right? Mm-hmm. So, and I traveled all over the world all the time. So what I wore all the time, including to the most fashionista shows in Paris and in Milan, was black yoga pants, black shoes, and a black t-shirt, and a black micropolar fleece jacket. Head to toe black. That's what I wore. And if you go to a lot of garment industry things, or if you see designers, if you have any sight left, walking down, you know, after their shows, a lot of times they have on a pair of blue jeans and a black or white t-shirt. Mm-hmm. And that's because people in the design field don't generally paint themselves, or, you know, we don't really outfit ourselves because we use our creativity to design other stuff. So things change, our point of view about what things should look like change constantly. So I would say if you're building a wardrobe, or if you have a whole bunch of stuff in your closet and you're like, I can't get it together fashion wise, pick a base color. My base color is black. So I have black pants. I have gray pants. I have black jeans. I have black shoes. I have gray shoes. Right. So you're kind of getting a groove there, right?
3: Yeah.
2: The secondary color that people pick is navy. And if you're a navy person, that's cool. But let me just tell you, being blind and low vision, there are a lot of shades of navy, a lot that we cannot discern. And a lot of navies don't match. So I would just say, if you're doing this and you're going to start, I would say pick black. That's the most dominant woman's color. So the same tops, colorful, pretty tops, match with black pants as they do with navy pants, right? But the control over black from the manufacturer's standpoint is so much tighter than it is over navy. So build a base, build a color base. And then the other third one, which is not as big for women, is khaki. That's a much bigger color base for men. Mm-hmm. But some people are warm tone people, so they pick khaki. So right. you just pick the your base color, and then you build everything else off your base color. And so if you're building your pants and they're black, you can have multiple different shapes and sizes. You can have leggings, you can have trousers, you can have knitted pants, you can have skirts, you can have dresses, you can have all sorts of stuff with black as the anchor. And then, again, like I said, you can just get any shoe that doesn't, and it doesn't have to all be solid black. It just has to have a black accent in it. And then honestly, you could go in your closet, fall down, pick up a whole bunch of stuff, put it on, and walk out and look great. Because basically everything, every top and every color, that whether it be a light pink, a bright pink, a purple, a brown, guess what? It all goes with black. And now if you pick black, you can pick a denim color. A lot of women prefer a darker blue denim color that's not really distressed or banged up, but they just want to have that jean thing. Incredibly enough, that also goes with all those tops as well. So from a confidence standpoint, I feel like it's a great thing to know that we can bumble in our closets and come out looking great, because all of our color is kind of gym breed pre-matched together.
3: Right. And it'll all coordinate.
2: Yeah, it all coordinated. So sometimes people will say to us, oh no, they only have that pant navy. And you're like, oh, I love that pant. It fits so well. But I'm just going to tell you, take a deep breath, take a minute. Okay. Find out if they also have that pant in black and can ship it to you, or find out if you can just find another pant. Mm-hmm. You know, don't just suddenly introduce burgundy and navy and all these other colors into your bottoms if you don't have tops that go with it. Because the biggest thing for blind or sighted women is you go shopping, you come home, and nothing matches. And for us, that is a train wreck. Because for me, I can't distinguish between, you know, navy, brown, green, burgundy. Right. I can't distinguish that without somebody else helping me. So that's what I'm saying. Start out, if you have to go in your closet now and start throwing stuff away, clean it up, make it organized, and pick your base color, do that. And make sure that everything goes together.
3: Are there certain pieces, and this would really apply for any woman, blind or sighted, are there certain pieces, if you're trying to develop a wardrobe, and you know, you have a budget, but key pieces that you can mix and match that can help you build what appears to be, you know, a sizable wardrobe without having, you know, to have, you know, five different pants and five different skirts and those kinds of things.
2: So, yes, 100%. I have the pants that I prefer the most are petite pants with the half back elastic that are twill from Kohl's. And I have them I have like four pairs in black and three pairs in gray. I know that seems crazy, but I wear them all the time. I also have, so I have a base pant. So I've identified a pant that's comfortable, that goes with everything. So you should identify a base pant in your wardrobe. Now, if you work in a city and you're for an accounting firm, then the fabric of your base pant for your work is probably going to be a synthetic fabric. It's not going to be a cotton fabric, okay? So just know that it'll be more like a dressy pant. So you have to have that core dressy pant, a couple of pairs of those as your base. I don't need to do that. So my base pant is a cotton twill, right? Which looks very professional, but is not up there with lawyers and accountants. Right. That's a more dress up fabric. Although, because I do need to go to events, I do have a pair of black synthetic pants. So I'd say if you want to build a very small assortment, you need a pair of dressy pants with a straight leg on them that are hemmed properly for your whatever dressy shoes you wear. You need a twill or cotton base pant that you can wear in between casual Fridays if you're a teacher, on the weekends, that you could just kind of wear anywhere, everywhere, but not super dressy. You have to have that pant. Then for just running around, you know, yoga pants or just leggings, which are cheap. They're $8 or $9. Okay. You know, definitely you have to have that in your wardrobe, something that you could throw on, because if you have to answer the door or something, mm-hmm. it's super simple. And the same thing with shorts. I wear little Hanes knitted shorts from Amazon, and I have them, and I know this is going to be amazing, right? Black and gray. I have like 6 pairs, and that is the base of my wardrobe. So you have to have a short, you have to have a dressy pant, a casual pant. And then if you're a denim person, then you should have your go-to jean fit that you love. You know, you got it. You don't have to have a whole bunch of pairs of jeans. You may only need to buy one, but if you wear jeans every day for work, then I would get multiples of the jean that fits you. Mm-hmm. Those are the items that you need. Some women like to wear dresses, and I just want you to know that, that is a little more difficult. If you're a woman that wears dresses all the time, you're going to need to fit those. You're going to need to order them from Amazon and try them all on, or go to a store and try them on, because fits and dresses really change based on the fabric. That is just a reality. So I would just say, don't make a dress the anchor in your wardrobe. Mm-hmm. Just don't do it. Know that you like them, and know that that's going to take a little extra work if that's the direction that you want to go. And then in terms of tops, you know, I would say always, I love 3/4 sleeve tops. Mm-hmm. So 3/4 sleeve, a lot of women's knitted tops have a nice little round neck or a boat neck that go over any of the bottoms I just described. You can throw them on over anything. And I think 3/4 sleeve is great. They're elbow length or 3/4 sleeve because you can wear them 12 months a year. I am not a fan of the winter and summer wardrobe thing. That is a huge mess and takes a huge amount of work. I rather prefer to have micropolar fleece jackets to throw on, a sweat jacket to throw on, a hoodie to throw on, a constructed, you know, jacket with a zipper. Mm-hmm. You know, I prefer to have those. If you're a woman that likes to wear a blazer, then it's always nice to have a blazer to throw on over your jeans. You can throw that on over jeans, over yoga pants, over your dress-up pants, anything that you want. And again, those are really staple. We're not talking about 30 things here. Mm-hmm. We're talking about, you know, only a few silhouettes. And if you find those silhouettes that you like, okay, and let's just say you're a blazer girl and you have a certain type of shape of blazer that you want to wear, and you work for an accounting firm or you're in a law firm, and you need to wear them every day, then find out every freaking color that they make in that. Mm-hmm. Buy it. So many women buy multiple colors of things that fit because we already feel good and confident in them, right? And if you buy lots of different color blazers and you wear a black or white shell underneath it with a black pants and your black shoes, again, cha-ching, automatically, you're dressed for success.
3: Yeah, you're all pulled together.
2: You're all pulled together. Mm-hmm.
3: What about organizing clothes, whether it's in your closet or just thinking about like outfits?
2: So before we start the organization, I'm really going to seriously say, if you're listening to this and you're serious about this, you know, go to your closet and your drawers, maybe with somebody who's a sighted person or a trusted person, and start pulling out all that stuff that you don't wear. My rule is, if I haven't worn it in a year, it gets donated. Mm-hmm. I think that's a really good rule. So first of all, declutter your closet and your drawers. Any stuff that doesn't fit or doesn't match, just get rid of it. So now you've got your closet pretty organized and clean. For me, from an organizational standpoint, when I was working in New York every day, on Sunday, I would organize all of my clothes. I would put my pants on. I would have all my pants on a hanger, and then I would pick out tops to wear with all my pants or even jeans, because I could wear jeans in my industry. Mm-hmm. And then I know this sounds kind of crazy and OCD, but let me just tell you, it works particularly well if you're not sighted. I would put my shoes in order from underneath where I had my outfit hanging. And the other thing that it included in that, whatever, I would put clean underwear and bras on the hangers too, mm-hmm. and socks. So the entire outfit, every single thing, including the shoes, are all hanging in a row in my closet. 5 days of apparel. So in the morning, no matter what other crazy thing happened, getting dressed was not going to be a problem. And I knew that I was going to match, and I knew that I had fresh underwear and socks, and I had a bra that was appropriate for the top that I was going to wear. Because sometimes, you know, if you're wearing a chunky sweater, you can get away with a sports bra. Mm-hmm. But if you're going to wear something a little more fitted, then you might need an underwear bra.
3: Right.
2: Which, can I talk about bras?
3: Sure.
2: Would that be, is this an okay time? Okay. So in terms of building.

0: This service is intended solely for individuals who cannot read conventional print due to a disability. Ineligible listeners risk infringing on copyright laws, and KPBS Radio Reading Service is not responsible for any violations that may occur. Our service may not be redistributed without our written consent. If you agree to these conditions, please continue listening.
1: Bra ends in the back, and there's like bra fat on the back,
2: right,
1: which we can feel it. It makes us feel not very confident because we know you can see it. So I would say, you know, it's really important to get fitted for a bra. And you can get fitted for a bra at any department store. They have huge areas with lingerie, and they'll fit you for a bra. And when you get fitted for a bra, listen, if you don't want an underwire and it cuts you, you tell them, that does not feel good. Or if you like how the underwire lifts you up and makes you feel better, then you tell them. They want to hear what you want to say. They want to get you fitted properly. And you may get a more constructed bra for work, and you may get a really good sports bra for all the rest of the time. So, but get fitted properly and know your bra size. Is your back of your bra 40? And is your cup size B or D? Because like when people call to place orders for me, one of the first things I ask if they don't know what their size is, what's your bra size? Both the width of your back and the size of your cup. Because that's going to determine really what size t-shirt you wear, what size dress you wear, what size cardigan you wear. Mm-hmm. So you should always know that size. And you should feel comfortable in your bras and feel confident in your bras. And this is for whether you have a really small chest or a really large chest. Doesn't matter. And then, you know, the other thing about bras is taking care of them. It's super simple. Just, you know, wash them in the sink on a regular basis. But we want to make sure that because they're awfully close to our armpits on the sides of the bras, right? And so we just want to, and they're very expensive. And so we really can't usually have a lot of bras compared to some of the other stuff we have. So better to invest in a good bra, take care of it. You can throw it in the wash, no problem, but you can also hand wash it and dry it overnight. So that's just something I would say. And from a confidence standpoint, I see women that feel confident in their bras and know that all of their shirts are feeling really good. Their backs don't hurt. And that really does make an impact on us to have that proper fit.
2: That is such good advice. And that is so true. You don't want straps cutting into you or all those kinds of things.
1: Mm-mm.
2: So
1: I used to have falling down. We used to fall down on my shoulder. I don't know.
2: That too.
1: Why,
2: well, either extreme.
1: Yeah, that was like so. Either extreme, it's good. Does not make you feel good.
2: No. Yeah. And even if nobody sees it, you know, it affects you. Yeah. It's uncomfortable.
1: Right? Yeah.
2: Yeah. Well, and that leads us a little bit as we're talking about fashion and some of the extra things about fashion. It kind of leads us also into grooming and skincare and makeup and those kinds of things, because if you have all your outfits and then you want your skincare to be good, so you feel confident about how your face and your actual person looks.
1: So this can be a very extensive conversation. We could do a podcast for 5 years. Just on this particular conversation.
2: Yeah.
1: But just in general, let's just talk really quickly about hygiene. So from a hygiene standpoint, you know, not in every country, but in the United States, women generally shave their armpits and their legs. So depending on if you have control of a razor and you feel confident in shaving your armpit or your legs, generally I can feel my hair. So I can, even if I can't see it, I can tell if I've gotten the hair there.
2: Mm-hmm.
1: And I get like I just use women's disposable razors, which they have triple razors. Mm-hmm. And they usually now have, some kind of creams and stuff on them. And I'm able to shave my armpits pretty quickly. And so usually after I shave my armpits, pat them to dry, and then I immediately put deodorant underneath my arms. Just, you know, what the heck? You're already up there. I might as well do that.

0: nod to the cleanliness. I don't have to worry about that. The same thing with shaving their legs. If you don't feel confident in using a razor, then there is cream depilatory that you can use. It's like a creamy stuff. You put it under your arms and it melts the hair away. And then you take towels, like a wet, damp washcloth, and you wipe it off and it will wipe the hair off. Mm-hmm. So know that that is another option if you feel like you don't have control of your, of a razor. So those are two things that, and particularly the armpit hair affects smell. And so I think mm-hmm. it gives women an edge on that smell thing because of the not having the armpit right. hair. And I'd say on the deodorant standpoint, use, I use a more drier stick because I don't like the mm-hmm. ickiness of the roller thing. So make sure that you're picking a deodorant type that you like that lasts some 24 to 48 hours. That's your standard deodorant that you can put. And then every time you put your deodorant on, which, I would suggest washing, putting water in the sink, doing a little bidet thing. First, of course, using a clean washcloth, washing your face, around your face, your neck, your ears, definitely your eyes, those crusty little things in your eyes that you don't see, around your mouth, the edges of your mouth, just scrub all of that. A clean washcloth will exfoliate your skin and freshen up your skin really, really nicely, which is something that women are particularly interested in. Mm-hmm. So just know, just a clean washcloth with water on it will do that. And then the next thing to do then is to wash your pits with the same washcloth. You can now add a little soap to the water if you haven't already done that, and then wash your pits, and then wash your crotch, wash that whole area, and then, throw that washcloth in the, dirty clothes mm-hmm. and have 10 clean washcloths. That is a cheap investment to make sure that we can have really good hygiene every day and that we smell good. Because no matter how great our clothes are and how organized they are, if we pit out our shirts within the first hour, we are going to feel terrible all day. Mm-hmm. So that's like a one thing. The other thing is dental, making sure that our teeth are really clean, and that is brushing, every morning and every night. And I am a big flosser. I have floss by my bed. I have floss on my table. I use floss sticks, mm-hmm. these little plastic sticks.
1: Yeah.
0: And the sticks have a little trick, like on the back, you can flip them and they've got a little pointy thing. And you can take them and go in between your teeth with a little plastic pointy thing. And they're cheap. For a dollar, you can get 100 of them at the dollar store. So I'm a really big fan of this. It makes sure we don't get any plaque on our teeth mm-hmm. and our teeth look really clean. And since we can't really see them, that's like a really important thing mm-hmm. for us. And one of the things that I had mentioned in another episode is, in terms of mouth freshness, I always keep a little tiny tube of toothpaste in my purse. Literally, I just squirt it on my finger because it's tactile and I can find it. I squirt mm-hmm. it on my finger. I rub it in my mouth and on my tongue. And then I swallow it and my whole mouth feels refreshed. So if you need a little midday pickup and you don't have other choices, then that's actually a really good choice. From a hair standpoint, get your hair trimmed every single month. Have somebody professional, whether it be Supercuts or a salon, depending on, where you're at in life and what you're doing, get those ends trimmed. Make sure that there's not, the color isn't growing out if you color your hair. Just make mm-hmm. sure that it looks neat and tidy is a really important thing. And for women, nails are really important. So I have a metal nail file and I just regularly use my nail file. I have a very inexpensive metal nail file, and on the back of the nail file, it's curved. So I use the back of the nail file and I push down on my cuticles. Mm-hmm. Now, one thing you might feel on your fingers if you're not familiar with or you haven't done your nails is that there's a skin that grows up over our fingernails.
1: Right.
0: And it's not commonly acceptable in the United States for women to have cuticles growing on their fingernails. So if you don't go to get a manicure occasionally, which you can do for $12, by the way, then, and you're doing your own nails, then, you know, one thing that you should do is push your cuticles back. So I use this little tool and I push my cuticles back pretty much all the time to make sure that my nails are completely free. And then I use the nail file and I just follow the curve, you know, of mm-hmm. my natural nails. And the other thing is, you know, our toenails are important with women because we wear a lot of open-toed shoes and sandals.
1: Mm-hmm.
0: You can use the nail file on your toe, your feet as well.
1: Yes.
0: You don't have to use a nail clipper, which can cut our skin and create bleeding and all sorts of terrible things like that. But if you regularly use a nail file on your nails, on your toes, then you can keep them nice and clean. And, you know, toes have cuticles too, guys. So just, you know, push the cuticles on your toes back as well. And that is just like a super simple, handy tool. And those are just two things that just give us that little edge to make sure that our hands are always going to be clean and our, you know, skin is always going to be clean. Now, in terms of makeup, I've heard a lot of blind women that love to go to Sephora mm-hmm. because they will do free makeup on you, and they seem to be very well trained. So if you want to experiment with makeup, that's a great place to go. Another place is any department store. I use Clinique because I don't like fragrance in my makeup and I'm allergic to all that fragrance stuff.
1: Mm-hmm.
0: So in terms of if you decide to wear makeup and you want to use a base makeup, the one thing I would say for us as blind people is to use a sponge to put the base on to make sure that it's spread evenly, and make sure you go over your chin to under your neck because we don't want any lines where your makeup ends. And if we use a sponge, that just kind of lets it kind of do a brush stroke into your skin. You can't see the end of the makeup.
1: Right.
0: And then if you do that, then take a second sponge that's totally different than the first one, just a different clean one, because they usually come like 40 in a bag. Make sure you go around your hairline where your hair is to make sure that there's not any globs of makeup right there around your hairline. So those are just two little tips from if you want to do makeup. Now, there's a lot more extensive stuff like how to apply mascara, mm-hmm. making sure that your eyebrows are tidy. And again, that is a pretty extensive conversation, but I will say that women commonly use mascara. Eyebrows are something that people look at all the time. So if you haven't taken a look at your eyebrows, you might want to ask somebody who you trust completely how your eyebrows are looking and make sure that those are maintained on a monthly basis as well. And if you have any like skin problems, you know, any like acne or any stuff like that, make sure that you're treating that or going to your primary care doctor to make sure that you're getting, you know, medication for that.
1: Well, and all those things I think really, really help in terms of confidence and feeling good about oneself.
0: I completely agree. And there's one other thing, and that is if you want to just really inexpensively fill the sink with hot water and let the steam, put a towel over your head and let the steam from the hot water go on your face. It will open up your pores. And occasionally there's like little blackheads or whiteheads or mm-hmm. just little junk that our pores pick up. And generally as women, we really don't like to have that in our skin. It's particularly around our nose, right?
1: Mm-hmm.
0: So if you want to steam your face in your sink pretty much for free, just do that. And then once your face is all nice and sweaty like that, again, take another one of those cheap, clean towels, hand towels that you have, and just use it and wipe your face off with it. And if you want to, you can then take the towel and then particularly just kind of squeeze around your nose, not hard, but just to make sure if there's any blackheads or any stuff around your nose, that will just come out naturally once you steamed your face. Again, this doesn't cost any money at all, but mm-hmm. it gives you that sparkling, clear, nice complexion that everybody goes for.
1: Right.
0: And it also exfoliates your face and it gives you that good skin.
1: Yes. And there are so many choices and products and, you know, were marketed to by so many different cosmetic companies and skincare companies. And a lot of that really depends of what you want to use, how complicated you want your skincare right. routine to be. But also, if you have oilier skin or drier skin, it may change with age. I know mine, yes. mine definitely did. And just, you know, yes. again, I think, as you said, if you go to a makeup counter or Sephora, the, if you need some guidance and which products would be best suited for right. your skin type, but it doesn't always have to be super expensive to, you know, yeah. to have moisturizer and things.
0: Exactly. And you know what, honestly, I only wear makeup occasionally when I'm speaking at events, and I just go with my own clear skin. Mm-hmm. I myself don't use soap. I use water, and I wash my face in the morning. I wash my face at night. If I get really super sweaty, then I wash my face. But again, I use clean washcloths, and people comment about my skin all the time. They think I'm using like millions of dollars worth of stuff. I'm literally using a clean washcloth and mm-hmm. water on my face. And I just want to say, if you mentioned oily skin, if you have oily skin, it's pretty good to have some tissues around just to blot your face during the day, because mm-hmm. that probably make you feel a little more comfortable not to deal with that oiliness. But yeah, the whole makeup thing is a total choice and requires a lot of focus and commitment to do that. And I agree with you. It really changes from when you're 12 to when you're 70. Very lots and lots of changes in your life in terms of what happens to your skin and also what kind of makeup you want to wear. Mm-hmm. at the time, and if you want to wear makeup at all.
1: Right.
0: But the basis of everything is really clean, clear skin. And of course, drinking water is probably the number one thing.
1: Yes, yeah, stay hydrated.
0: Our skin go- yeah, stay hydrated. That'll, people will say, wow, what do you do? And I'm like, I drink like 12 glasses of water a day. So that's like a free beauty tip there.
1: Yeah, that makes
0: stay
1: a difference.
0: Hydrated. It makes a huge difference.
1: Well, and I think you just have to decide what you want your routine to be, and what's important to you, because we get all these messages from the outside, but at the end of the day, for you to feel confident isn't so much about, well, am I meeting everybody's expectations for me, but do you feel good? Do you feel comfortable and confident
0: yes.
1: in your own skin?
0: And, you know, for me, truthfully, you know, when I do put on the base makeup and do all that stuff, even with all the things, tips I just told you, I still go to my husband or son and make sure that they can't see any transition from my base into my hair. Mm-hmm. And so for me, really not wearing makeup and hydrating really well and using clean washcloths on my skin and water, I look really healthy and great. And I feel like I feel much more confident than when I'm worried about whether there's globs of slightly tan, you know, makeup
1: right. yeah.
0: hanging off my ear. And so, yeah. So it's like I said, if you go the makeup route, you have to get a routine down exactly what you said. We have very good visual memory. We are, you know, we have incredible muscle memory. So once we get that routine down, you know, we can do it without sight, but we have to really commit to it, you know, and do it on a regular basis. And if you do wear makeup every day, you know what? You got to go to the sink at night with that brand new clean washcloth and you got to wash it all off. Mm-hmm. And again, if you want to go really inexpensively, you can use Vaseline on your face every night if you want. And during the day, if you feel like you're a little dry, you can put Vaseline on your face. You do not have to spend $100 on moisturizers. If you want to, you can, but you literally, okay. So my two favorite things to put on my hair and face, olive oil mm-hmm. and avocado oil.
1: Oh, wow.
0: And when you talk to stylists, when they say, what do you do with your hair? I'm like, oh, I put olive oil in it. every night. I massage a little, I rub it on my hands and I rub it into my hair, and they're like, wow. They're like, I do too. Like, they start telling me, they're not using these products that they're selling. They're putting avocado oil on their face and in their hair. And it's really great in your hands too. Literally, you can cook some spaghetti and then, you know,
1: and moisturize with the olive oil.
0: And moisturize it. Avocado oil and olive oil are like the best things in the whole world for like everything. So know that you can, I mean, I absolutely do that. 100%. I don't use other conditioners or moisturizers. I use olive oil. I have a bottle of olive oil in my bathroom. Smear it on my neck and my face at night, rub it my hands, and then rub it through my hair. And then voila. So super simple and accessible and not expensive. And your skin will look great, and so will your hair.
1: Well, Tricia, this has been such great advice and great tips. Any final thoughts as we're wrapping up our month of dashing?
0: Yeah. You know, again, you know, I have met some women are really into goth, and they have like corsets on with these big full skirts and boots, and people that are really into hard rock, and then women who just really like flowery prints. And I have talked to some women who have been totally blind since birth and have kind of discovered their fashion just kind of along the way by asking questions and seeing how things feel and knowing what's appropriate for events. And so I just would encourage everyone to know that fashion is completely accessible, and that everybody asks everybody else about fashion. This is a topic of conversation among all women. And so if you're more interested in expanding and expressing yourself through fashion, then get in on the conversation. Start asking about, do they have any, you know, is there such a thing as any kind of a flower t-shirt, or, you know, do they have, you know, this or that, or I really like this, or I heard somebody talk about this. Get engaged in the conversation so you can find the stuff that you love that you think will really express who you are as a person.
1: Well, thank you again. I want to be sure people know where to find you at Blind Girl Designs.
0: So our company is Blind Girl Designs. Our website is, as I say, just shout at your phone, blindgirldesigns.com, and we will pop up. And you can place an order. We take like every kind of payment in the whole world, but you can also just tap on the phone and it will dial directly to us. And we take a ton of phone orders. And then we also help, you know, fit by your description of, you know, what your size is. And so we're really, really happy to do phone orders. And our phone number is 862-448-1011, but it's a live link on our website as well. And we have t-shirts, hoodies, dresses, cardigans, and we've got tons of white canes for White Cane Day all over our prints. And we'd love you to come and see what we do at Blind Girl Designs.
1: Yeah, I have some of Tricia's pieces and I love them, and they're super comfortable, so as well as being fun. So I highly encourage you to do that. We're going to have a bit of a shift here from September and fashion to October emergency preparedness. And again, you know, with that extra twist of specifically looking at what a person who's blind or has low vision might need to consider as you're preparing for an emergency. So that's quite a shift, but we hope that you will join us for Emergency Preparedness Month. We'd love to get your questions or comments. Certainly invite you to share any experiences or tips you have about fashion or grooming or makeup tips through our social media. That is great as well on Facebook, or I still want to say Twitter or X. So definitely we encourage you to interact with us if you would like. We hope all this really great practical tips is helping you to navigate your life with vision loss.

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3: 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BBC History Magazine is copyright 2025, Immediate Company London Limited, volume 26, number 10. I'm going to start with an article entitled "The Making of Rome's Monster." In the 2nd century BC, Roman troops razed the city of Carthage and obliterated its civilization. So why, asked Eve MacDonald, did the victors remain obsessed by their conquered foes for the next 200 years? Carthage burned for 6 days. After 3 long years of siege in the spring of 146 BC, Roman soldiers finally broke through the city's defenses and began to slaughter the population. But still, the Carthaginians resisted. Street by street, they threw themselves at their enemy. Rome's relentless military machine moved from the city's ports, across the temple-filled marketplace, and up the streets that lined the central hill. There they were assailed by projectiles hurled down from roofs by women, children, and old men. Yet the Romans' fierce assault on that already ancient city on the North African coast could not be stopped. They went from house to house, ascending to roofs, rooting out Carthaginians from their hiding places. Houses burned and bodies lined the streets while a unit of sweeper soldiers cleared away the dead to allow access for more troops. The scene, as told by the Greek historian Appian, in what it seems was an eyewitness account, paints a gruesome picture of conquest in the ancient world. It was so brutal, in fact, that the Roman commanders Scipio Aemilianus had to change his troops frequently, sending in fresh fighters to combat the Carthaginians' desperate attempts to defend their land, their houses, their families, their gods, and their very lives. Those attempts at defense came to naught. The people of Carthage were slaughtered or enslaved, their once beautiful city left in smoldering ruins on the shores of the Mediterranean. As a result of the destruction and of the memory of the wars fought between these two ancient superpowers, Carthage became an integral part of the story of Rome and its rise to empire. The tale of Carthage became a lesson to all those who dared to challenge Rome. Once it had been razed, all that remained of the history of this great city was co-opted by its enemy. The story of those who had built and designed its urban landscape, its technologically superior ports, its defensive walls, and its multi-story houses with indoor plumbing and water cisterns disappeared. So too the memory of its mothers, fathers, grandparents, and children, all inundated in inundated beneath the tales Romans told of their great victory. In the centuries that followed, the complex culture of Carthage was largely reduced to a simplistic account of Roman wars. Nonetheless, Carthage and all it stood for became a foundational part in the Roman story. The victors believed that in defeating the Carthaginians, Rome had become the imperial power it is still renowned as today. That view is clear in the comments of the Roman historian Livy, writing well over 100 years after the fall of Carthage and following many other wars, who remembered the events of the second conflict between the two powers, which lasted from 218 to 201 BC, as the most memorable war ever fought. But who were the Carthaginians? We remember very few of its citizens, even though their city had stood on the north coast of Africa, its ruins now preserved just east of Tunis for over 600 years before its destruction. Thanks to its location and rich agricultural land, Carthage was prosperous, and its influence stretched across the central and western Mediterranean, a thriving hub with connections to east and west. The city was founded by Phoenician-speaking people in the 9th century BC, and the story of that genesis is intertwined with Roman myths of their own civilization's origins. In particular, one recounted by the poet Virgil, who lived from 70 to 19 BC, told of a famous queen named Dido, who tempted the Trojan hero Aeneas and played the femme fatale in the epic story of Rome's foundation. Born a Phoenician princess named Ilashad, Dido had clashed with her brother in Tyre, now in Lebanon, and left to lead an expedition to the western Mediterranean, where, according to the legend, she established her new city. The Phoenician name for Carthage was Carthadish, the new city. From its very earliest days, it was a melting pot of cultures. Here, North Africans, called Numidians or Libyans in the Greek and Roman sources, today known as Amaza. Greeks and Phoenicians from ancient centers of the eastern Mediterranean lived and intermarried, along with various Semitic-speaking peoples and others from western regions. As a city evolved into a state, it created new citizens who, by the 5th century BC, had become Carthaginians. This colonial story reflects the origins of so many of the great cities of the western Mediterranean, whose origins were a mix of eastern Mediterranean and indigenous western peoples. Carthage was, like Rome, founded under a monarchical rule that evolved into a republican-styled oligarchy built on a mix of religious traditions and ethnicities. Archaeological excavations have revealed more about those years. They tell us that it was not an easy start for the Carthaginians, the population growing slowly from the city's foundation on a hill called Busiris. But within a few centuries, they were producing steel in their forges, exporting agricultural produce, and importing luxury goods from the east, west, north, and south. Material found in burials in the city reflects a dialogue between different influences from the eastern Mediterranean, central Italy, and the far west. There are decorated ostrich eggs and gold jewelry with Egyptian-influenced imagery, and unguents and perfumes imported in delicate vessels from the east. Carthaginians traded across the Mediterranean and were allied to many different cities and states, including the Romans, whose earliest known treaty was with Carthage in the 6th century BC. The two cities shared cults, competed for markets, and had related families. They were friends before they ever became enemies. The Phoenician cities of the Levant, broadly from Lebanon to Syria, Israel and Palestine today, were conquered by the Achaemenid Persian Empire in the 6th and 5th centuries BC. That changed the relationship between Carthage and its mother city, Tyre, providing the catalyst for the African city to grow into its own power. This coincided with an increasingly linked Mediterranean world and a boom in wealth and knowledge across the region, with Carthage in the middle of it all. Phoenician-speaking peoples from ancient cities such as Byblos, Tyre, Sidon, and Beirut, all in what's now Lebanon, had spread out across the Mediterranean, bringing with them an alphabet that was adopted by the Greeks, Etruscans, and Romans, which seeded the characters we still use today. From the 8th and 7th centuries BC, connected cities were established in Sicily, Sardinia, Malta, the Balearic Islands, the north coast of Africa, and the southern coast of Spain and Portugal, all of which shared a Phoenician language and culture of origin. At the center of this network was Carthage, which grew powerful and wealthy, but also became drawn into conflict with other city-states in the region, especially on the island of Sicily, which by the mid-3rd century BC was partially under direct Carthaginian control. In around 264 BC, the Romans launched an all-out war on Sicily that shifted the paradigm of power and in their own records created a new narrative about their might. The Greek historian Polybius, who lived around 200 to 118 BC, sets up his account of the rise of Rome with the lines, "I shall take as my starting point the first time that the Romans crossed to Sicily." From the late 3rd century BC, as the Romans fought wars with Carthage, they also started to write about them. Only fragments of lost epic poetry survive from this period, but these few words are some of the earliest surviving pieces of Latin prose and verse, including Naevius's Bellum Phoenician, the Punic War. So the Carthaginians and the wars they fought with Rome were a foundational part of the creation of Latin literature. The events of the so-called Punic Wars, more on that name later, shaped the very nature of the written culture that went on to influence all of the literature of the later European languages that derived from Latin. A Carthaginian history of the wars survived, too, and we know that pro-Carthaginian or at least anti-Roman, histories existed in the 2nd century BC, mentioned by Polybius. These are now long lost, with only a few fragments remaining in later sources. So, though Carthage is embedded in the history of Latin literature, only the Roman view survives. The First Punic War lasted over 20 years, compared to the First World War. 20 years exhausting both sides. As a result, it's often compared to the First World War in its devastating and unintended impact. Polybius described the combatants as like two equally matched boxers, both courageous, fighting it out for a prize. At the war's end in 241 BC, Rome, having claimed Sicily, but only briefly invaded North Africa, both sides were almost bankrupt and had lost tens of thousands of soldiers and marines. The peace was only ever likely to be temporary, giving the two cities time to regroup. Because Carthage had lost, it had to pay war indemnity to Rome for 10 years, and the peace held for only a few years longer than the payments continued. The Second Punic War between the two great cities began just 23 years after the end of the first. The Carthaginian general Hannibal, son of the famous commander Hamilcar Barca, led an army into Italy and challenged the power of Rome in its heartland. That he did this in an attempt to protect the Carthaginian lands of Spain and Africa from an imminent Roman attack in 218 BC is largely forgotten. History blames Hannibal for the war, even though our ancient source acknowledges so much confusion around the actual causes of the conflict that just 60 years later, Polybius referred to the details as the common gossip of a barbershop. This was contested history in action, and we know today, more than ever, that historical truth is not always easy to come by. When Hannibal crossed the Alps with war elephants, horses, and an army, he created a legend for posterity and sparked mayhem in Italy. Between 218 and 216 BC, he won over to his side forces formerly allied with Rome and defeated Roman armies in battle after battle. The Roman memory of Hannibal and the challenge he presented to their state in these years really epitomizes how much the Romans created themselves in the face of their battles with Carthage. In the Roman mind, Hannibal was the perfect enemy, brave, intelligent, and committed, but also cruel, treacherous, and without integrity, according to Livy. It is worth noting that Livy used a famous Latin phrase, perfidia plus quam punica, which translates as a treachery more than punic. This epitomizes the cultural stereotype that the Romans created for the Carthaginians using the term punic to refer to the culture and language of Carthage. The word comes from the Latin poenus, with thought to derive from the city's founders, the Phoenicians. Punic was an ethnic stereotype current in Latin literature by the late 3rd and early 2nd century BC. By the time Livy wrote his history between 27 and 9 BC, this concept had become very important to the memory of Carthage. That's because by then the Carthaginians no longer existed. That civilization had been destroyed well over 100 years earlier. In Livy's era, a new Roman colony was being built on the land taken from the Carthaginians. It was also a time when Virgil's epic poem of Roman identity, the Aeneid, linked Dido and Aeneas, who, according to the myth, became the ancestor of the Romans, in popular memory as star-crossed lovers. The Aeneid refers to the Carthaginians as deceitful. It calls them the double-tongued people of Tyre, tying them to their Near Eastern roots and to duplicity. The poem served the interests of the first Roman emperor, Augustus, painting the Carthaginians as the offspring of a vengeful woman who aimed to destroy Rome. The 2nd century AD satirist Juvenal described Hannibal as the one-eyed commander and perched on his monstrous beast. For Romans of the 2nd century, the Carthaginians had been distilled down to these two caricatures, the wily Dido and the monstrous Hannibal. The Roman imperial propaganda machine so convincingly painted the Carthaginians as monsters to be destroyed rather than rivals to be contended with that the story of their culture is difficult to tell today. The reality is that the wars between Carthage and Rome were fought between two powerful city-states, formerly allies, for control over the western Mediterranean. After Carthage was destroyed in 146 BC, The survivors scattered across Africa and were enslaved across the Mediterranean, and Carthaginian culture was slowly absorbed into the landscape of a new imperial power. Gradually, the Western Mediterranean came to speak Latin, not Phoenician or Greek, as many of its people had previously, and Rome dominated the region for the next 600 years. But the memory of Carthage persisted. The Aeneid, Livy's History of Rome, Ab Urbe Condita, and the stories of epic war created a lasting, compelling memory of the Roman past. In the 1st century AD, Pliny the Elder's Natural History tells us a statue of Hannibal may be seen in three places in Rome, within the walls of which he alone of its national foes had hurled a spear. Loot from Carthage decorated Rome, and the visual memory of the North African city was embedded in the stories of the battles reenacted in public games and celebrations. During Rome's civil wars, the general Marius fled and took refuge at Carthage, resting among the ruins. The historian Velius Paterculus wrote that he endured a life of poverty in a hut amid the ruins of Carthage. There Marius, as he gazed upon Carthage and Carthage as she beheld Marius, might well have offered consolation to one another. The Romans framed their own rise to power and empire through their defeat of the Carthaginians, and these stories have preserved a narrative of the city for us today. At the end of antiquity, this memory continued to fascinate, and the idea of Carthage persevered in works ranging from those of Arabic geographers to the Renaissance translations of Latin epics. For centuries, Europeans framed their own wars in the shadow of Rome and Carthage. When Napoleon crossed the Alps in 1800 en route to the Battle of Marengo in Piedmont, he echoed Hannibal's great journey, famously depicted in David's painting, Napoleon Crossing the Alps. Each year, new scientific techniques and discoveries expand our understanding and reveal more of a different story of the people of Carthage. But an enduring fact is that without Carthage, the Roman Empire as we know it would not have existed. The author of the article, Eve MacDonald, is a senior lecturer in ancient history at Cardiff University. Her latest book, Carthage, A New History of an Ancient Empire, was published by Ebury in August. The next article I'm going to read is titled The Lie of Succession. Did James I steal Elizabeth I's crown? Tracy Borman considers evidence that the Tudor to Stuart dynasties may not have been quite as seamless as we've been led to believe. Richmond Palace, March 22, 1603. Elizabeth I, the self-proclaimed Virgin Queen, who had ruled England for 44 years, seeing off the Armada, healing religious divisions, and creating a court so magnificent it was the envy of Europe, lay dying. Her anxious advisers clustered around her bedside, urging her to do the thing she had resisted throughout her long reign, name her successor. Rousing herself from her stupor, the 69-year-old queen declared, "I will that a king succeed me, and what king but my nearest kinsman, the King of Scots?" Wanting to make completely sure, her chief minister, Robert Cecil, asked whether that was her absolute resolution, to which she irritably retorted, "I pray you trouble me no more. I'll have none but him." That kinsman was James VI of Scotland, son of Elizabeth's old rival, Mary, Queen of Scots. Her closest surviving blood relative, he had emerged as the front runner in the race for the English crown. He had the support of Cecil and most of his fellow privy councillors, who had been working behind the scenes to smooth James' path to the throne. The queen, too, had shown him favor, sharing the pearls of her monarchical wisdom during their 20-year correspondence, as if grooming him as her successor. But she had always flinched from actually naming him as such. Now, almost with her last breath, she had. Elizabeth died 2 days later, and the Tudor dynasty gave way peacefully to the Stuarts. This dramatic depiction of Elizabeth's last gasp naming of the Scottish king as her heir is based solely on an account by the contemporary historian and antiquarian William Camden. He had begun writing his monumental work, Annales, the True and Royal History of the Famous Empress Elizabeth, first published in Latin in 1615, during Elizabeth's lifetime. Camden was close to some senior members of the Queen's court and had access to the voluminous state papers of her reign, so historians have relied on his manuscript as one of the most important and accurate sources for the period. However, none of those present at Elizabeth's deathbed testified that she had spoken the words Camden quoted in his account, only that the

0: This service is intended solely for individuals who cannot read conventional print due to a disability. Ineligible listeners risk infringing on copyright laws, and KPBS Radio Reading Service is not responsible for any violations that may occur. Our service may not be redistributed without our written consent. If you agree to these conditions, please continue listening.
1: Imaging technology has enabled researcher Helena Rutkowska to see the words underneath for the first time in 400 years. Among the findings are that Elizabeth's naming of James as her heir was a work of fiction designed to make his ascension appear more predetermined than it had been. In fact, she had been the only monarch in English history not to make provision for the succession. If this has been more widely known at the time, it might have had profound repercussions for the Stuart dynasty. Rather than welcoming James as the king to whom good Queen Bess had given her blessing, the people of England might have refused to accept him. After all, England and Scotland had been bitter enemies for centuries, with fleeting periods of peace cut short by the clash of arms or threat of invasion. And James was by no means the only candidate with a strong claim to Elizabeth's throne. Camden had first been commissioned to write his history of Elizabeth's reign in 1596 by William Cecil, Robert's father. Lord Burghley, Elizabeth's most trusted advisor, whom she dubbed her spirit, it was not a task that the author had embraced with any alacrity, grumbling about the piles and heaps of papers and writings of all sorts that had been placed at his disposal. He made only a faltering start during Elizabeth's lifetime, and as soon as she died, he quietly sat down his quill, hoping that the idea would be forgotten. Fast forward to 1607, and James VI and I had been on the English throne for 4 years. The initially peaceful transition from Tudors to Stuarts had given way to turbulence and uncertainty, conspiracy and prosecution, witchcraft and gunpowder. With the ascension of England's first Stuart monarch, everything had been transformed, from court culture to royal ceremony, religious tolerance to parliamentary authority, morality to witch hunting. Two countries that had been fierce rivals for centuries were now forged into an uncomfortably united kingdom. The fleeting popularity that James had enjoyed as the bright star of the north had been extinguished, and he was holding on to his new crown by his fingertips. It was at this moment that James heard about Camden's stalled biography of his predecessor and spied an opportunity to have a published account of Elizabeth's reign, and in particular the succession, written by one of the most esteemed historians of the age, would help silence any whispers of usurpation, if, that is, the author was prepared to write it to the king's satisfaction. It was with great good reason that Camden expressed reluctance when first approached by the king to restart his history of Elizabeth. Quite apart from the heavy burden of research it entailed, writing the history of a queen who, even in death, was eclipsing her unpopular successor was fraught with difficulty. Camden knew that James would not want an unbiased appraisal, but one written in his favor. Only the previous year the king had ordered an account of the gunpowder plot to be rewritten so that it was even more complimentary towards him. Restarting the history of Elizabeth was the very definition of a poison chalice, and Camden tried everything to avoid drinking from it. But James gave him no choice. At the king's command, work on the book resumed in 1608. Camden was his subject to command, and the succession

was his to rewrite. By the time Camden again took up his quill, rewriting sections to James' benefit, the cult of Gloriana was already in full swing. Elizabeth's former subjects were quick to forget that they had grown tired of an old woman's government and had longed to have a king ruling over them. Other contemporaries reflected that a few short years after Elizabeth's death, when we had experience of the Scottish government, then in hate and detestation of them, the queen did seem to revive. That was her memory, much magnified. It was not long before praising the last Tudor queen became a powerful weapon used to attack her Stuart successor. Donning their rose-tinted glasses, her former subjects harked back to a Halcyon time when England had enjoyed decades of peace and prosperity, triumphed over the might of Spain, and was presided over by a glorious queen and her court. The anniversary of Elizabeth's Ascension Day, November 17th, began to be celebrated each year with joyful ringing of bells, running at tilt, and festival mirth in testimony of their affectionate love towards her. But this sentimental reverence masked the intense uncertainty that had been generated by the persistent refusal of Good Queen Bess to name her heir. It's worth revisiting the history of this reticence and the concerns it had fomented among court and populace. On February 10, 1559, Elizabeth had told the first Parliament of her reign that, in the end, this shall be for me sufficient, that a marble stone shall declare that a queen, having reigned such a time, lived and died a virgin. She then declared that God would provide for the succession and would name as an heir per the succession and adventure more beneficial to the realm than such offspring as may come of me. This was all very well, but without the wisdom of hindsight, Elizabeth's subjects had no idea that she would reign longer and more successfully than any other Tudor monarchy. Her three predecessors, Edward VI, Lady Jane Grey, and Mary I, had reigned for 6 years, 9 days, and 5 years, respectively, and there was no reason to suppose Elizabeth would escape the ill health that dogged the Tudor dynasty. Indeed, nearly 4 years into her reign, she almost died of smallpox. This catapulted the succession to the forefront of people's minds, and once there, it would not be forgotten. Now all the talk is who is to be her successor, reported the Spanish ambassador, Bishop Alvaro de la Quandra. In 1562, Elizabeth's determination not to name her heir was born of direct experience. Being heir presumptive during her sister Mary's brief bloody reign had placed her in great jeopardy, including a spell in the Tower under threat of execution. I stood in danger of my life. My sister was so incensed against me, she told a delegation from Parliament in 1566 that had been sent to persuade her to settle the succession. Elizabeth feared that as soon as she named her heir, the individual chosen would be the focus of plots and rebellions, just as she herself had been during Mary's reign. Think you that I could love my winding sheet? She demanded to an ambassador, likening a named heir to a shroud. In remaining tight-lipped about the succession, Elizabeth gave rise to fierce rivalry between the blood claimants to her throne. Principal among them was Mary, Queen of Scots, and her son, James VI, his cousin Arabella Stuart, Lady Catherine Grey, and her descendants, Henry Hastings, Earl of Huntingdon, and Infanta
Isabella, daughter of Philip II of Spain. As Elizabeth's reign progressed, most of the rival claimants fell by the wayside, either through natural death, disinheritance, or execution. In the race for Elizabeth's throne, it was less a case of who dares win, but more survival of the fittest. In 1600, the English government official and keeper of records, Thomas Wilson, opined, "This crown is not like to fall to the ground for want of heads that claim to wear it," although he admitted that it was straitly prohibited to discuss the succession. He went on to give an account of at least 12 people with some kind of claim to the English throne, who, in his words, gaped for Elizabeth's death. Of these, 8 were homegrown candidates, and 4 were from overseas. James VI might have emerged as the odds-on favorite, but his ascension was by no means certain. As her long reign wore on, Elizabeth showed through her subtle, steady guiding of the King of Scots that he was, if not her ideal candidate, then at least the best of a bad lot. In the years leading up to her death, she did as much as she could to secure the succession without placing herself in danger by naming an heir. For all the anxiety, intrigue, and rivalry that this engendered, the wisdom of her policy was proved by the fact that to her last breath her personal power in England had not been challenged by any rising sun. But the ultimate success of Elizabeth's plan depended on James following the advice she had drip-fed him over the years, and that is where it fell apart. It soon became clear that the king had paid only lip service to Elizabeth's guidance, and proceeded to flout it altogether when he took her throne. He refused to play the king as she had urged by investing in the magnificence of his court and public appearances, and instead spent most of his time in private with just a handful of favorites. More ominously, James had no intention of sustaining the delicate relationship between crown and parliament that had been the cornerstone of Elizabeth's success. Instead, he stood firmly by the Stuart belief in the divine right of kings, which, in his view, gave him the right to ride roughshod over the wishes of his people and his parliaments. This soon sparked resistance from his new English subjects. After a series of bad-tempered exchanges, Parliament refused to agree to James' plan for a formal union between his two kingdoms. Undeterred, he announced that a shared currency would be issued, a 20-shilling piece known as the Unite, and commissioned a new flag, the Union Jack, for Jacobus or James. Thereafter, rather than working on in partnership with his government, he abandoned it altogether, spending his days hunting and cavorting with his favorites. One contemporary noted that this was the cause of indescribable ill humor among the king's subjects, who in their needs and troubles find themselves cut off from their natural sovereign. Meanwhile, growing popular resentment against the king erupted in numerous conspiracies to remove him from the throne. In June 1603, just 3 months after his ascension, the Bai Plot came to light, involving a group of Catholics who planned to kidnap the king and secure concessions for the practice of their religion. More serious was the main plot to oust James and replace him with his cousin, Arbella Stuart. The most dangerous conspiracy of all came in 1605. When a group of Catholics led by Robert Catesby schemed to blow up the king and his parliament. It was only thanks to an anonymous tip-off that Westminster was searched by the royal officials, and Guy Fawkes was discovered with a huge cache of gunpowder
beneath the House of Parliament just hours before he was due to light the fuse. All of this might have made James pause to consider that perhaps he ought to follow his predecessor's advice after all. Instead, he doggedly continued his preferred style of monarchy, no matter the cost, worse still in preparing his son and heir, Charles, for the throne. James passed on none of his lessons that Elizabeth had tried to teach him. Charles would be a king in the mold of his Stuart father, not his Tudor predecessors. He took his divine right to even greater extremes than his father, and dissolved Parliament whenever it refused to carry out his will. As Charles's turbulent reign wore on, the specter of uncertainty over the Stuarts' right to the Tudor throne, uncertainty that we now know was all too valid, was thrown into the sharp relief. By 1642, he had pushed the supremacy of the royal will too far on both sides of the border. The kingdom was plunged into bitterly fought civil wars that culminated in Charles's execution and the disruption of the monarchy. In the space of so brightly that Elizabeth's head had been consigned to the flames. The author of the article, Tracy Borman's new book, The Stolen Crown, Treachery, Deceit, and Death of the Tudor Dynasty, is published by Hodder and Stoughton. Contenders for the Crown, the Stuart Succession. There was no shortage of people with designs on Elizabeth I's English throne, but who had the best chance of success? The Scottish Thorn, Mary Queen of Scots, had the strongest blood claim to Elizabeth's throne. She was the granddaughter of Henry VIII's elder sister, Margaret, who married James IV of Scotland. As a Catholic, she enjoyed considerable support among those in England who opposed their queen's Protestant faith. But Henry VIII's will had barred his Scottish relatives from inheriting the crown of England. Furthermore, a law passed in 1350 during the reign of Edward III decreed that aliens, those not born on English soil, could not inherit any land there. Nevertheless, Mary campaigned tirelessly to be named heir and was executed for trying to take the English throne by force. Her contender rating was 6 out of 10. The frontrunner, James VI of Scotland. The son of Mary, Queen of Scots, succeeded to his mother's throne when she was ousted from it in 1567. He also inherited her claim to Elizabeth's throne, though Mary's execution in 1587 threw that into jeopardy, because those related to a convicted traitor were tainted by association. In his favor was the fact that by the time of Elizabeth's death, he had a proven track record of ruling a kingdom, and even better, was male. He also enjoyed the strongest support within the English government and the tacit support of Elizabeth herself, though Henry VIII's and Edward III's statutes meant that James' succession in 1603 was technically illegal. His contender rating was 7 out of 10. The Arrogant Orphan. Like James, Arabella Stuart was the great-granddaughter of Henry VIII's elder sister, Margaret, but had the advantage of being born on English soil. Team Arabella was also bolstered by the efforts of her two indomitable grandmothers, Lady Margaret Douglas, Henry VIII's niece, and Bess of Hardwick, who promoted the claim of poor orphan Arabella. Arabella, though, was her own worst enemy. Haughty and arrogant, she alienated Queen Elizabeth, and her unstable temperament made her ill-suited for the throne. During James's reign, she secretly married another blood claimant, William Seymour, grandson of Lady Catherine Grey,
and spent the rest of her life as a prisoner in the tower. Her contender rating, 5 out of 10. The marrying type. Henry VIII had decreed that in the event that his 3 children died without issue, the crown would pass to the descendants of his younger sister, Mary. This gave Catherine Grey, Mary's granddaughter, and her descendants the strongest legal basis for their claim, strengthened by the fact that Edward VI had made the Greys his primary heirs. Catherine sought to boost her chances further by secretly marrying Edward Seymour, the nephew of Henry VIII's 3rd wife, Jane Seymour. But this backfired. Elizabeth condemned Catherine to life behind bars and had her 2 sons declared illegitimate. However, they and their descendants continued to be seen as strong contenders for Elizabeth's throne for years afterwards. Catherine Grey's contender rating, 6 out of 10. The nearest in blood, Lady Margaret Stanley, was the daughter of Eleanor Brandon, younger daughter of Henry VIII's sister, Mary. Margaret alleged that her cousins were debarred from the succession because of Lady Jane Grey's treason, leaving her next in line by Henry VIII's will, and as the nearest in blood, legitimately of English birth. Also in her favor was the fact that she had 2 living sons, Ferdinando and William. She was, though, Catholic, so her contender rating was only 4 out of 10. The uninterested Yorkist. Henry Hastings, Earl of Huntingdon, was the old Yorkist line. His great-great-grandmother was Lady Margaret Pole, niece of King Edward IV. His grandfather had for a time been a close personal friend of Henry VIII. In stark contrast to all the other contenders, though, Hastings showed no interest in the crown and spent his life in loyal service to Elizabeth. Still, she didn't trust him, and it was only after years in the political wilderness that she finally appointed him to the office. Contender rating, 5 out of 10. And finally, the Spanish princess. When his own attempts to seize Elizabeth's throne by force failed, Philip II of Spain promoted those of his daughter, the Infanta Isabella Clara Eugenia. She was said to be of the ancient blood royal of England through her mother, Elizabeth of Valois. As such, she was a legitimate descendant of John of Gaunt, the 4th son of Edward III, whereas the Tudors were descendant from his illegitimate line. But the people of England were notoriously xenophobic, viewing even James of Scotland as an alien and unlikely to ever accept a Spanish queen. So this contender's score was only 3 out of 10. And now I'm going to go through a list of anniversaries in the month of October. These have been compiled by Danny Bird. He highlights events that took place in October history. October 23rd, 1091. A tornado wreaks devastation on London. The medieval storm destroys St. Mary Le Bow Church and other landmarks. The autumn sky over London darkened rapidly as a towering whirlwind descended without warning from the clouds. What followed was one of the most violent storms recorded in medieval England. The tornado ripped through the heart of the city, snapping timber and flinching debris like missiles. London Bridge, then a wooden structure rebuilt by William the Conqueror, was torn apart. More than 600 homes, mostly fragile wooden dwellings, were flattened as if made of straw. On Cheapside, at the center of the chaos, St. Mary Le Bow Church was obliterated, and 4 enormous rafters around 8 meters long were hurled to the ground with such force that only a small fraction remained above the surface. Nearby churches suffered similar fate.
their sparrows and walls collapsed into rubble. The destruction was cataclysmic, yet remarkably only 2 deaths were recorded among London's population of around 18,000 at the time. The chronicler Florence of Worcester noted that the violent whirlwind left a trail of ruin in its wake. Modern meteorologists estimate that the storm measured T8 on the Toro scale, which tops out at T10. So it was a devastating event with wind speeds reaching up to 240 miles per hour. In today's London, such a storm would shatter windows, twist skyscrapers, and hurl vehicles through the air. Though not Europe's first recorded tornado, earlier accounts exist, notably one in Westmeath, Ireland in 1054. The 1091 London storm remains one of the most ferocious meteorological events ever to hit London. October 31, 1984. Indira Gandhi is assassinated by her own bodyguards. The Indian Prime Minister's violent end follows a deadly assault on a Sikh shrine. Just after 9 a.m. on a pleasant morning in New Delhi, Indira Gandhi, India's first female Prime Minister, stepped from her residence into the quiet walled garden between her home and her office. She was en route to an interview with British actor Peter Ustinov, waiting a short distance away. Then abruptly, the peace was shattered. 2 of Gandhi's Sikh bodyguards, Bent Singh and Sawat Singh, men she had trusted despite receiving warnings about them, stepped forward and opened fire. Bent used his revolver, while Sawat followed with a burst from his Sterling submachine gun. At least 16 bullets, possibly 30, tore in the Prime Minister's body. Speaking after the event, Ustinov recalled that it sounded like nothing more lethal than a pop gun. There were no commands or anything, no screams. It was all very silent, quite uncanny. After a brief pause came 2 more sharp bursts, this time from Gandhi's commando guards returning fire, killing Bent. Sawat was captured and later executed. The assassination was the culmination of rising tensions following the bloodshed of Operation Blue Star in June 1984, when the Prime Minister had sent the Indian Army into Amritsar's sacred Golden Temple complex to root out Sikh militants. The attack, which had resulted in hundreds, some sources claim thousands of deaths, including civilians, had outraged the Sikh community in Punjab. Yet Gandhi, unwavering, refused to remove Sikh guards from her detail and eschewed advice to wear a bulletproof vest, despite having received death threats in the wake of the operation. The night before her death, she had told a crowd, "If I die today, every drop of my blood will invigorate the nation." Instead, her untimely demise only exacerbated the nation's divisions as intercommunal violence erupted across India. Well, that's all the time we have for today. This has been Kathy Miller with Historical View. I hope you've enjoyed today's reading from the audio reading service at the Allen County Public Library in Fort Wayne, Indiana.

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2: Greetings, folks. This is Monica Hatch with Mind's Eye Radio and the Travelogue program. We were in the middle of In Search of Wonders by Chris Schulks. Far from the well-trodden safari tourism path, the Central African nation of Gabon promises the fortunate few unparalleled access to nature at its rawest and most powerful. And our author had been talking about so far what she kind of gave us the background on the Gabon's tourism industry, and ended by saying, "That new frontier feel was exactly what had drawn me. Gabon promised something different, unvarnished, unfiltered, unpredictable. And it delivered, though not always in the way I had envisioned." And we'll pick up from there. A day before that first elephant encounter, I had arrived in Libreville, Gabon's coastal capital, where the plush beachfront Hotel de la Sablière offered a welcome reprieve from a punishing red eye. Early the next morning, my adventure began in earnest. A 30-minute flight to Port Gentil, the country's second largest city, followed by a dusty 3.5-hour drive in a clattering 4x4. As the city shrank behind us, candy-colored bungalows gave way to roadside stalls peddling bruised plantains and dried fish. We passed fields smoldering from splash-and-burn farming, and later, jungle so dense that it seemed to swallow the road. By the time I arrived at Loango National Park, Libreville couldn't have felt farther away. At 600 square miles, Loango is a patchwork of savanna, lagoons, tropical rainforest, and beaches that seem to stretch to eternity. On the way to Akaka Forest Camp, about an hour upriver from the park entrance, the landscape unfurled into a sinewy system of rivers so dark and placid that they mirrored the surrounding jungle in Rorschach blots. Hippos slid under the water's surface. A long Situtunga antelope darted across the shore. Mustached monkeys danced between branches, and birds perched everywhere. Enough hammercups, eagles, and kingfishers to make an ornithologist's head spin. Africa's last Eden, American conservationist Mike Fay once called it, and the moniker felt apt. I was there to meet a resident far more elusive, though, the western lowland gorilla, of which an estimated 1,500 call Loango home, which is how the next morning I found myself knee-deep in a swamp, my shoes filling with what felt like lukewarm oatmeal. Ahead of me, Francois Motendi, a gorilla tracker from the Babango tribe, hacked through the thorny brambles with his machete. A few steps behind, hopscotching over the half-solid ground, was New Jersey-born Martha Robbins, a primatologist from the Max Planck Institute for Evolutionary Anthropology in Leipzig, Germany. She has been studying apes in Gabon for 2 decades and now advises the National Park Agency on balancing the demands of science and tourism. As the swamp gave way to terra firma, Robbins explained that it had taken her team almost 5 years of daily visits to get a single gorilla group used to the presence of humans through a tedious and costly process called habituation. Since 2016, a small trickle of visitors, no more than 4 per day, has been allowed to tag along, and a chunk of their $500 a head permit fee helps keep the research center running. There's so much potential. Tourism could be a huge economic boost for Gabon, Robbins said. But what's most important is that it's done responsibly. When there's money involved, a whole other realm of issues opens up. For me, the gorillas always come first. An hour into our trek, an apish grunt pierced the silence and a silverback emerged from a thicket. Aloof but unalarmed, it resumed snacking on wapaka fruits before dozing off on a log. Nearby, a mother cradled a newborn with eerie humanity. Her fingers gently traced her baby's tiny body, and I observed the universal exhaustion of parenthood in her eyes. She, too, noticed us, proving that in the most soul-stirring wildlife encounters, curiosity is mutual. On the boat trip back to camp, Ma Vongu suddenly cut the motor. "Look," he whispered, pointing at a quivering stand of papyrus a few yards away. Behind it, an elephant was busy munching on stalks, but sped off into the jungle when it caught wind of our strange human scent. A few bends downriver, another elephant, squashing through the swamp, watched us for a while until dashing into the water, its trunk rising like a snorkel. Back at camp, I devoured a dinner that felt almost sinfully out of place in this remote wilderness. Plenty of wine, cheesy Brussels sprouts, and rich Dauphinoise potatoes, a nod to Gabon's French colonial legacy. I drifted off to sleep in a jungle symphony of sonorous hippo grunts and singing cicadas. I could hear the roar of the Atlantic pounding the coast from my veranda at Ndola Luxury Tented Camp, about an hour downstream from Hakaka. Luango's forests had dissolved into sprawling savanna, and Mavungu and I set out to explore this part of the park by jeep. I kept half an eye out to see if I could spot the legendary, quote, surfing hippos that sometimes ride the oceanic swell, a sight so utterly bewitching that pictures of the phenomenon by National Geographic photographer Michael Nichols inspired President Bongo to create the national parks. The animals, alas, stayed away, and what I did see was less inspiring. A confetti of plastic bottles littered the sand in every direction. Mavongu, sensing my shock, explained how funding for beach cleanups had dried up when Luango's largest lodge shuttered after a government dispute in 2007. These days, Ndolo's team only manages to sweep the sandy stretch where its guests gather for champagne sundowners. Keeping the coast clean requires a big investment, but nobody wants to take responsibility, he admitted. It needs to change. If it stays dirty, tourists will stay away. We drove on for hours over bone-rattling sand tracks, past chittering swarms of rosy bee-eaters and herds of forest buffalo. From time to time, we saw elephants venture out on the plains to graze on the cocoa plums that thrive in the savanna's sandy soil. We stopped for lunch at one of Ndolo's satellite properties, Luri Wilderness Camp, which had a wooden jetty out onto a lagoon. A placard warned guests of the dangers beneath the surface: hippos, Nile crocodiles, and bull sharks. Right below it, another sign offered a cheerful reminder: swim at your own risk. While part of me had wished for a glimpse of one of those underwater predators, a few days later I was praying to avoid them. I was in a plastic kayak on a placid lagoon in Pongara National Park, a forested spit of land about a 20-minute speedboat hop from Libreville. Earlier that morning, my guide, Abdul Kumangwe Moto, had pointed out hippo tracks in the sand around Pongara Lodge, where we were staying in beachfront cabins. If one of those beasts were to surface now, I figured, it would probably find the burly ranger more appetizing than me. Kumangwe Moto, meanwhile, paddled on with serene indifference, helpfully informing me that pythons and crocodiles were also among the lagoon's potential hazards. To my relief, we didn't spot any, though a squirrel leaping from a nearby tree did send my heart rate soaring. With Pongaro Lodge's cozy wooden bungalows and lounger-lined beach as my base, I filled the next 2 days with jungle hikes and jeep safaris. Kumangwe Moto told me about the gorillas, elephants, and chimpanzees that inhabit Pongaro's riverine forests and savannas. Between November and March, he said, leatherback turtles crawl ashore to lay eggs. Actual sightings of these species, though, are harder to come by, so Kumangwe Moto filled the lulls with tales of Gabon's many indigenous communities, some members of which reside in the area. He spoke of their belief in forest spirits and how iboga, a psychoactive shrub, could connect people with the spiritual world. I learned that blood-red sap from niobe trees is a natural antiseptic, and that sniffing crushed afromomum leaves can deliver a natural energy boost. At the start of one of our hikes, he lit up a stick dipped in resin from an okoume tree and explained that it would keep both mosquitoes and malicious spirits at bay. "Nature gives us everything we need," he said, gesturing broadly around us, "fish, fruit, even medicine." Then his tone sharpened. "We've been protecting these lands long before the conservationists showed up. Now they tell us to preserve it, while it's the Western corporations cutting our trees to ship as timber to Europe and America." Parentheses, since 2000, Gabon has significantly reduced deforestation, according to the United Nations. Back at the lodge, I sat down with Christian Mbina, the Gabon-born CEO of Luxury Green Resorts, which runs all the properties I'd visited. Over coffee, with a soundtrack of birdsong pouring in from the jungle, Mbina laid out a vision for his country's ecotourism industry, which has over recent decades been poised to break out, only to run into a series of setbacks. The latest, a coup d'etat in 2023, put the brakes on growth. While the situation on the ground has stabilized, visitors have largely stayed away since. Parentheses, the U.S. Department of State recommends that travelers, quote, exercise increased caution when visiting. "Our economy is still dependent on oil and timber," he said. "We need to use our natural resources in better ways." Like Shepherd, who planned my trip, Mbina stressed the importance of setting the right expectations. "We can't be compared to East African countries with their savannas and big fives, where you can see all the animals you want in an hour," he said. "Gabon is not a zoo. If you see an animal, you have time to be alone with it. Let it come into your mind and soul." The next morning, I found a parade of elephant tracks circling my bungalow. The prints were so fresh that I could almost hear the animals rustling retreat. It felt like a blessing, but also like a trunk-long nose-thumb from Mother Nature. In all her raw, intoxicating beauty, she doesn't surrender her secrets on demand. And maybe that's why visiting Gabon is such a thrill. Its landscapes don't offer guarantees, but rather the tantalizing tease of possibility. And plenty of pictures here. The first is of a motorboat. I say that loosely. It looks like a large rowboat with an outboard motor attached to the back. It's a cobalt blue, but pretty scuffed up. Looks like it could use a paint job. And the driver is standing. No, he's seated behind a very small windshield in the center of the boat. And he's cruising down the Ngawa River. And that's near Akaka. In another photograph, we have the guide Dimitri Movangu in Luango National Park. And he is standing in this deep forest here. And there's a huge, I think it's a tree root, but it's up to his chest. But it appears to be sticking out from a larger tree. But the photograph is just cropped such that I'm not exactly sure what that is. Almost looks like an enormous mushroom. I'm guessing it's a tree root that's extended out. Here is a photograph of the confluence of the Ngawi and Echira rivers, as seen from Akaka Forest Camp. And so we have a chair on a balcony here, a cup of coffee and a thermos there, and a plate of fruit, a wooden railing and kind of a fence there, and then a kind of a muddy looking river there, and it's not very wide. We can see right across it to see the jungle in the distance, and then a kind of a green area there with some scrub brush. We've got a photograph here, binoculars at the ready in Pongaro, and it's, I don't know if it's our author or who it is, but we just see person's chest, dark hands, and the binoculars there. And now we have a forest hingeback tortoise in Pongara National Park. And the tortoise's head is quite yellow. Looks like an iguana, kind of. And those big, thick claws, we only can see one of them from this side in the beginning of its shell, which is like tortoise shell, brown with streaks of yellow in it. And his beady eye is looking up. We can see his mouth, too, like he might be ready to eat something. In another photograph, we have Coralie Mbumba. She's a lodge manager for Luxury Green Resorts. She's near Ndolo Luxury Tented Camp, and she's standing on the side of a Jeep. I suppose this is taking tourists around. It's a two-seater, or maybe a four-seater. There are two bench seats on it with a canopy overhead. She's wearing khaki shorts, sandals, loose-cut short-sleeve blouse, very dark-skinned, and she's on the railing that you use to climb up into the Jeep. Now we have a close-up of rosy bee eaters in Luongo, and they're very colorful, very red, orange-breasted, and then black. They're not very large from what I can tell. Both of them are perched on bare sticks. I think it's a bush that is without any leaves at the moment. Now we have a break from wildlife watching at Ndola, and that involves an aerial shot of a table set around a leather couch and a chair, and there are binoculars on there. Looks like a glass of maybe a cocktail. I'm not sure. It's a red drink with ice in it, in a kind of a lowball glass, and a book opened up for somebody studying the wildlife, I think, before heading back out. We have a photograph of kayaking in Pongaro, and there is two red kayaks. The one in front, we see the gentleman in there paddling along, and then just the tip of the one behind him. I guess that was the photographer. Well, here's a happy gorilla. I hope he's happy. He's a western lowland silverback gorilla, and he's lounging in Luongo. So he's lying on his back. He has one arm across his chest, and the other one is raised up with his hand on his forehead, and he's looking up into the sky. He's lying on a log, and he's surrounded by green leaves. And now we have a shot of a beautiful beach. And that is actually the Atlantic Ocean shore near Pongaro Lodge. One person is strolling on it, otherwise completely alone. I do not see the plastic bottles on this beach, I'm happy to say. Oh boy, here's a shot of a hippo swimming in Luongo. All we can see is the top of his head, his nostrils, his eyes, and those cute little ears poking out. And then we have some flora in Luongo. Lots of what looks like fern to me, but then also some blooming flowers, a bush with long, skinny tendrils coming out and white blossoms on it. Reminds me a little bit of a dogwood. Here's a shot of Anna Marie Makaya, who runs a restaurant in the village of Edzango. And she is a happy lady, laughing, her head off to the side, her hands folded in front of her, wearing a dress with the shoulders kind of falling down there. She's heavy set, has a dark blue scarf tied around her hair, but she is kind of got one eye looking at the photographer as she tilts her head and smiles very broadly. Here's a Pongaro Lodge guest room, and it looks like you might imagine a guest room on the continent here. It is wooden floor, wooden wall, simple mullioned windows with simple white curtains. The bed has a canopy above it, no curtain of any kind, but I suppose you could put a mosquito net over that frame. But all white sheets in very natural colors, actually, unbleached, I would say. And just the back of the bed, it looks to be made of some kind of wood, perhaps with some reed weaving into it. Here is a cute little guest bungalow at Pongaro Lodge, and it has a green roof. I think it's probably metal. It almost has the look of Spanish tiles that are green, but I believe it's metal. And what's really interesting about this, it's a wooden cabin, 3-4 steps going up to it because it's elevated off the ground by probably about 4 feet. But what I love about this porch here has two chairs on it, and it's framed not with traditional poles or railings or posts, but with natural wood. So we see this wood that's kind of snaking up around, and then the horizontal railing, it's being used as a kind of a fence, I suppose, so people don't fall off the porch, is also just a very long branch, and it's stained a kind of a red, unless that's its natural color. Not sure. Here's a photograph of Coralie Mbambu, and she's toasting a successful day of trekking at Ndola. And this group is on the beach, seated at a table. Just looks like they're in the middle of nowhere. Don't know how the table and chairs got there, but they look to be made of teak. And I think the chairs might be folding chairs, but they're substantial. They're not just camping chairs. But there's some Coke on the table, some bottles of wine, a bucket with what looks like champagne sitting in it, just judging by the gold trim on the top of the bottle. But there are three gentlemen here, two seated with the lady who's raising her glass, and another gentleman standing over them. Not sure if he's serving them or not, but there's also a blue lantern hung on a twig right next to the table, but they don't need it yet. Doesn't look like the sun has set yet. And now we have a map, and Gabon is, it's sort of a roundish-shaped country. Republic of the Congo to the southeast, Equatorial Guinea in the northwest corner, carved out of this kind of roundish shape. Libreville is below Equatorial Guinea. It is, and that's where Pongara National Park is. It's on the border, and it that border is the Atlantic Ocean. We see an inlet there too, just judging by the shape of this map. And it's below that, so it's on the western shore. Luango National Park, south of that, also on the western shore. And then for some additional information here, where to stay? Akaka Forest Camp, that's A-K-A-K-A. Given its location deep inside the jungle of Luango National Park, this intimate camp feels almost impossibly opulent. The six safari-style tents come with proper king beds and have an ensuite bathroom with hot showers, while its well-stocked bar and excellent food are just the ticket after a long day of hiking. Hippos and elephants often show up near the communal terrace. Doubles from 512 per person, all-inclusive. Hotel de la Sablière, with its palm tree-lined pool, spacious suites, and generous French-accented breakfasts, the croissants as big as your face are perfectly flaky. This plush beachfront hotel is a perfect pit stop before heading into the jungle. Libreville's international airport is just a 15-minute drive away. Doubles from 288. Ndola Luxury Tented Camp. This Luango stalwart has 8 wood and canvas suites with beaches, lagoons, mangroves, and endless savanna close at hand. And thanks to its proximity to some of Gabon's best fishing spots, the kitchen's signature jackfish carpaccio, served in the thatch-roofed communal lodge, is as fresh as it gets. Doubles from 512 per person, all-inclusive. Pongara Lodge, popular with weekenders from Libreville, which is less than 90 minutes away by a combination boat and jeep transfer, this property overlooks one of the prettiest beaches on the Gabonese coast. The 11 bungalows are eclectic affairs, built from reclaimed wood and furnished with African art. Doubles from 336 per person, all-inclusive. How to book. Founded by Nicola Shepherd, who has deep experience in Africa, the Explorations Company is a tour operator that has been planning bespoke adventures for more than 3 decades. Shepherd and her local contacts help navigate everything from transportation to entry visas. Doing good is woven into the company's DNA. Part of the proceeds from each booking flows to affiliated charities, and itineraries are tailored to guests' philanthropic and conservation interests. 10-day trips from 8,000. And now we begin with A Better Barcelona, another feature story. In a city as popular as the Catalonian capital, is it still possible to step off the tourist trail? R.O. Kwan returns in search of the more subdued Barcelona of her memories. Photographs by Coke Bartrina. And the first photograph is of a car-free superblock in Barcelona's L'Eixample district. And that's L'Eixample district. And not a car in sight, as you might imagine, but a cobblestone street filled with people walking down there, some sitting at cafes, trees planted along both sides of the street, so you don't feel you're in a city at all. And then another one is Casa Batlló, a home designed by the architect Antoni Gaudí at Passeig de Gràcia. And I barely know to where to begin. This is just a little corner of a rooftop of this home. And what's striking first is there's a turret with a very bulbous kind of roof on it. It very organic shapes here. This looks like, it's shaped in a triangular shape, but there are rounded protrusions all around it. So it does give this feeling of kind of being bulbous. And then the top has what looks to be like flowers carved on top of it. It's not a cross, but the flowers protrude out all in a circle and one on top. Not sure what it's made of, but it looks crackled. And then below that, the body of this turret, it looks to be made of a mosaic, very decorative. And part of the roof is also a mosaic. What's most interesting is the line, the ridge line going down this roof, has along about every 6 inches some kind of a ceramic cap there in colors of deep green and medium kind of blue. It looks like something out of a fairy tale, very whimsical and colorful, not obnoxiously so, but definitely colorful. Let's begin reading and find out more about that. Gaudí is the architect who did that very famous cathedral in Barcelona, and a very unique one at that. I don't know if we'll talk about that. Let's find out. Last fall, I went on an exhilarating trip to Barcelona. If I mention this to friends, they tend to bring up the water pistol protests. In July 2024, some Barcelona residents sprayed water at tourists eating at Las Ramblas, a storied pedestrian street. The people deploying the pistols were taking part in a larger protest against a tourism surge that, in 2023, brought an estimated 16 million visitors to a city with 1.7 million inhabitants. Before I went, I read about packed streets lined with shops selling cheap trinkets and bachelor party revelers. It didn't sound like a place anyone would want to visit. It also didn't sound much like the Barcelona I used to know. I first visited the city as a college student when I took a summer job in Madrid and fell for it to such an extent

0: This service is intended solely for individuals who cannot read conventional print due to a disability. Ineligible listeners risk infringing on copyright laws, and KPBS Radio Reading Service is not responsible for any violations that may occur. Our service may not be redistributed without our written consent. If you agree to these conditions, please continue listening.
1: Streets open mainly to pedestrians and cyclists, with pocket parks at the intersections. Parentheses, my friend Aaron Nixon, who until recently ran a wine bar in the Elbourne district, described the superblocks as game changers. Hoping to counteract prohibitive housing costs, the city's mayor has also committed to completely phasing out short-term rentals, such as those found on Airbnb, by 2029. Tourism supplies 14% of Barcelona's gross domestic product. Might there still be ways for people to visit the city responsibly that both locals and visitors would welcome? If so, what would such a trip look like? When I landed in Barcelona on a brisk October morning, I began hearing stories somewhat complicating what I'd been reading about tourism. Red Savannah, a UK-based tour company, had put me in touch with a Catalan culinary tour organization co-founded by Barcelona native Alex Cardona. That morning, one of its guides, who asked to go by the name of Alex P., took me on a brief stroll down Las Ramblas. Within minutes, I could easily see that the boulevard had become crowded and kitschy, hectic with vendors peddling souvenirs. The oldest and most famous market on the street, La Boqueria, seemed more like a funhouse hallucination of the tourist's idea of Barcelona than a living, integral part of the city. Alex P. pointed out plastic cups filled with cut fruit, paper cone bouquets of jamón and chips, and juice stands. Much of the food and drink sold at La Boqueria is designed for tourists to eat while walking. Selfie takers proliferated. The place bore little relation to La Boqueria's legendary past as a place where residents did their daily shopping. While it does still contain gems, El Quim, for instance, is beloved for tapas, it was a market, Cardona later told me, where he and his father no longer felt relevant. But then we took a short walk into the San Antoni neighborhood, and I felt as if I'd stepped through a magic portal into a different city. We stopped at another market, the Mercat de Sant Antoni, its stalls housed in an elegant, intricately tiled building. Inside was the Barcelona of my memories, as though I'd moved not just through space, but also time. It was bright, calm, and spacious, the skylights high, the loudest noise the slap of fresh squid on a countertop. Most of the shoppers had the appearance of locals going about their day's business, conversing in Spanish and Catalan. We walked past charcuteries, fishmongers, shops specializing in the prized tin foods called conservas, and a stall offering nothing but a magnificent variety of eggs. Intoxicated by the market's sights and smells, I was glad to stop at Bar Pinotska, a celebrated tapas spot that, a few months earlier, had relocated from La Boqueria. We ordered cava and some dishes the waiter recommended, garbanzo beans with blood sausage, sautéed mushrooms. They were delicious, with Catalan flavors I can't quite find outside the region. Just as we left the market, we walked through my first superia. People were sitting on school bus yellow benches and eating at tables under wide trees that provided ample shade. Quiet pervaded the space. It felt akin to a small, tranquil park. Alex P. said that the superblocks had at first been controversial, with opposition coming from commuters, taxi drivers, and delivery people. But they had turned out to be exceedingly popular, so popular, in fact, that Barcelona plans to install more than 500 superblocks by 2030 and make major avenues largely car-free. From the Superia, we headed to La Torre Punset. This tiny shop specializes in foods suited to l'hora del vermut, the Catalan tradition of a pre-lunch snack and vermouth. Catalan vermut, which has been making a comeback over the past decade, has little in common with the astringent drink dashed into American martinis. It's made from fortified red or white wine, gloriously seasoned with herbs and spices. La Torre Punset's house vermouth

0: was piquant and complex, my favorite of the trip. It paired well with the shop's berberechos, exquisite little cockles that we doused in a spicy red sauce by local brand Salsa Espinaler and ate with potato chips. I'd have ordered more, but we had another stop ahead. Va de Quina, celebrity chef Jordi Vila's specialty food and takeout shop just a block from Mercat de Sant Antoni. As we walked there, I tipped my head upward to revel in the architectural details. An astonishingly heterogeneous array of finials, scrollwork, turrets, spires, and balconies. When I looked down, I saw an expanse of panots, the paving tiles designed by Gaudi and others. As I walked the long, tony Passeig de Gracia, I could identify Gaudi's tiles by their serpentine curves, spirals, and shell motifs. The effect is as fanciful as anything at Parc Güell. With every step, I felt as I was taking in more of the city's singular grace. Later, I asked Alex Cardona what he thought sustainable tourism in Barcelona might look like. He said that most visitors spend their time at the city's best-known attractions, Las Ramblas, the Body Gothique, the center of the Old City, and Antoni Gaudi's Parc Güell and Sagrada Familia Basilica. While Gaudi's extravagant creations in particular are perhaps too spectacular to miss, there is much beauty and history elsewhere in this millennia-old city. Cardona suggests that travelers try to support local businesses as they explore, not chains, but places where the owners actually work. People should also try to understand the diversity of the culture. As recently as last spring, polls showed that almost half the population of Catalonia would choose to be independent from the rest of Spain. Catalonia has two official languages, Catalan and Spanish. Especially outside of Barcelona, locals may be more likely to converse in Catalan. There is no such thing as, quote, Spanish food, Cardona went on. Regions such as Catalonia, Andalusia, and the Basque Country each have their own distinct cuisines. Chef Vila grew up outside Barcelona in El Papiol, a Catalan town surrounded by kitchen gardens, and he conceived of Va de Quina as a place to sell his versions of the traditional soups, terrines, conservas, and desserts of his childhood. We tasted his grandmother's recipe for pâté, a chicken paste so distinctive that I promptly resolved to make a full meal of his food. Al Costat, Chef Vila's more casual Sant Antoni restaurant, shares a space with Alchimia, which is more formal and Michelin-starred. Parentheses, Cardona told me Al Costat is where he goes to celebrate his birthday with his parents. The restaurant's interior is striking, with luminous jellyfish decorations and a hallway adorned with what appears to be a vast, stylized fish skeleton. But as I began eating, I quickly forgot the decor and was instead captivated by the chef's inspired takes on traditional Catalan dishes, as well as inventions of his own. I still long for his delicate oysters topped with scrambled eggs, chicken cannelloni, and buttery pumpkin cappuccino. I kept going back to Sant Antoni throughout my trip, but what I valued about the place, its relative quiet, almost ubiquitous beauty, and superb shops and restaurants, isn't unique to this one neighborhood. I enjoyed just strolling around Barcelona. In daytime, the city's visual splendors filled my sight. Come evening, I loved Barcelona's ebullience, the liveliness of its plazas, the way I could walk the streets after midnight and feel anything but alone. And very often, I could avoid the excessive tourist hordes by going ever so slightly off the city's best-known paths. I spent part of an afternoon gallery-hopping along Carrer del Consell de Cent, a serene superia adjacent to Passeig de Gracia. The galleries I visited were empty except for the people working there. When I wanted a break, I had no trouble finding a spot at Al Costat. It can be harder to get a reservation at Bar Canete, an in-demand restaurant a block away from Las Ramblas, where I dined another night. But if you're willing to eat dinner when Catalans do, at 10 o'clock or later, you should be able to get a seat. Bar Canete gets its fish and seafood from Catalan fish markets, and the produce is locally grown. I won't easily forget its open-faced omelet or the gazpacho, which was some of the silkiest I'd ever had the pleasure of eating. A band was playing out in the street. When they covered a recognizable song, the diners, a vivacious mix of locals and foreigners, sang along. As a karaoke enthusiast, I'm always looking for an excuse to sing with other people. I could imagine that if I lived in Barcelona, I would become a Bar Canete regular. Located on a hill with sweeping views of the city, the Fundació Juan Miró is rightly popular. The playfulness in Miró's art seems to take hold of the crowds, who become excited and animated. But fewer people know to visit Espai 13, the contemporary art space in the museum's basement. Miró conceived of Espai 13 as a place for new generations of artists to show their work. I wouldn't visit the foundation without also seeing the latest basement exhibition. Even at Casa Batlló, a Gaudi-designed house where it's not really possible to avoid crowds, there's only a short wait if you get tickets for a 9 p.m. slot right before they close. Casa Batlló is perhaps the Gaudi creation I love most. When I visited, I had just published my second novel, Exhibit, after years of obsessive, at times, all-consuming work. I'd routinely slept 3 or 4 hours a night, the novel's needs often prevailing over those of my body. On better days, I knew it was the privilege of my life to be so preoccupied with anything. On others, I had trouble recalling why I'd allowed the pursuit of art to define my existence. But as I saw people laughing with delight in Casa Batlló's exuberant, fantastical rooms, eagerly calling to their friends to come look at the next wonder, as I marveled at what can be interpreted as a dragon lolling across the curving roof, I found myself in tears, my half-spent capacity for joy returning. Here was the fruit of someone else's obsessions, and this was part of the why, and that is that art could bring such rejoicing. For a while, I had almost let myself forget. I experienced delight again while eating at Aurt, A-U-R-T, a restaurant fixated on getting as much as possible from the ingredients at hand. One ingenious dish featured a tomato that had been dehydrated, then rehydrated in concentrated tomato water. The tomato deepened by more of itself. Chef Artur Martinez said he adapts to the calendar of local vegetables. "We cook what we have," he said. "We go with what the suppliers can provide." I spoke with one of those suppliers, fisherwoman Cristina Caparós, on a pier in La Barceloneta. In the 1970s, she told Cardona and me, the wharf had 109 boats. 15 years ago, it had 23 boats. Now they are down to 15. She's afraid of losing everything within 5 years. I asked what, if anything, travelers could do to be helpful. "First of all, visit the city," Caparós said. Despite reports of over-tourism, Barcelona still needs some of the business. Cardona then added, "Don't eat salmon." It would help, he said, if people cared more about where products come from. Wild salmon comes from Norway. Why not eat Catalan-sourced food when you're in Catalonia? And there is too much demand in Barcelona for octopus, Caparós added. To fill it, octopus is being brought in from Morocco. Gergo Borbély, a diver and enologist, echoed others' points about exploring beyond the obvious and going to locally owned restaurants, bars, and providers. "Some people believe Barcelona doesn't need tourists," he said. "Some people believe the earth is flat." We were out on a sailboat tasting wine from a bottle encrusted with beige curling lines, algae that lent the bottle the look of a treasure retrieved from a shipwreck. Borbély and his wife, marine biologist Mariona Alabao, are the co-founders of Elix Sea, E-L-I-X-S-E-A, which works with Catalan vintners to age wine at the bottom of the sea. With the increased pressure, constant temperatures, and micro-vibrations of the seafloor, Borbély said wine can mature 4 to 5 times faster than it does on land. The submerged cellars also create temporary artificial reefs that attract marine life. Cephalopods, including octopuses, lay eggs in these artificial reefs, and Alexi has worked with a conservation organization that helps incubate any eggs that go unhatched. Borbély poured generously from Alexi-aged wines, first a cava, then white wine from the Empordà region, and finally a red Priorat from Catalonia. The sail flapped. We'd gone far enough from shore that I could see the spires of the Sagrada Familia, the hill on which the Fundació, Juan Miró sits, and the palm trees lining the beach. This city I love, shining in the last rays of daylight. And some photos. Here we have a shot from the Almanac of Barcelona Hotel. It's of the Carrer de Pas Claris, and that's one of the boulevards. And we see some people strolling, again, tree-lined. I think maybe it's one of those super blocks, because it is tree-lined. I don't see any cars there. I do see lots of people milling about. Here is one of the boats from the Elix Sea Company, and it has the Barcelona neighborhood in the back with an interesting building that looks like a sail. It's straight on one side and rounded on the other. Maybe I should know the name of that building, but I don't. But this is a sailboat that Elixir uses, not a motorboat, but I guess they use that to retrieve the wine. And here's a suite at the Cotton House Autograph Collection. It's a hotel in L'Exemple. Not sure how I'm saying that. It's like the word example, but it has an I after the E at the beginning. And this is a beautiful room with a coffered ceiling that's painted and embossed with all sorts of gold and finials and so forth. They like detail in Barcelona. The bed's not, though. It's all white with a white canopy overhead and draped on all four corners with puddling curtains. The furniture looks a bit like an antique, kind of a Queen Anne leg there and curvy lines on it. The floor, a beautiful tiled floor. I'm not sure if it's wood parquet that gives it this look, but it's squares and diamonds and looks like it could be a tile, but it might well be parquet. It has that hue to it. Here is the Elixir co-owner, Giorgio Borbély, and he's standing on a sailboat. The mast is down and wrapped, and he's standing there, so they must have dropped anchor there. He's holding a bottle of wine that's been encrusted with all that algae. It's unopened. Nope, it is open there, but he's holding it ready to pour there. And here's a shot of the rooftop bar at the Almanac Hotel, and it has an undulating staircase, more parquet floor, and I'm not sure what this rooftop must be, but you almost feel like these are portholes, and they look to be not stained glass, but maybe leaded glass with all these circles. Almost makes you feel like you're underwater looking out. And the shape, there's not a square angle in this room. So this wall goes up and then protrudes with almost like an eyeball to make this window. And then it arches around to another eyeball. So it has a very organic and whimsical feel to it. And here is more information, where to stay. Almanac Barcelona, an appealingly understated hotel in L'Exemple district with 91 rooms and suites that evoke a variety of design eras, from Art Deco to the present. The breakfast is superlative, doubles from 378. Cotton House Hotel Autograph Collection. Cotton production was an important and complicated chapter in Catalonia's history. The one-time headquarters of the Cotton Textile Foundation in L'Exemple was converted into this luxurious hotel in 2015, doubles from 352. Majestic Hotel and Spa. Some suites at this historic hotel on Passeig de Gracias have glass-walled balconies. From the roof deck pool, you can see almost all of Barcelona. Doubles from 370. And here's a shot of the rooftop bar at the Almanac Hotel. And I'd say it has a mighty good view of Barcelona as well. Maybe not all of the city, but rising above all the rest is Gaudi's creation of the Basilica, with its multiple spires rising at different levels and the turrets. The seating here is some orange wicker chairs facing a beige couch along the railing and some three little marble-top tables in between them. Here is a shot of the upper story and an octagonal, I think, we can only see like part of it, structure on top of that. Lots of red in this building, and red and gold, I would say. Side by side, one arched window after another. Looks as if the shutters are drawn inside all of them. And the octagon-shaped structure also has side-by-side arched windows. There are five on each side of it. And then a third kind of story, I guess. I don't know what you call it, or if it's maybe a cupola. Very decorative red with circular windows, like a rose window, circular. On each side of it. I think it, too, is probably an octagon, from what I can tell. But there's a kind of a red gate around that final story. Just very decorative, just as decoration. Or perhaps it is kind of a railing if people go out on that area, but I don't think so. I think I see a sloped roof there. But very decorated. Here we have some folks at tapas. They're having tapas at Bar Pinoxco. And so we just see a woman and a man sitting next to each other and all these small plates in front of them. And then we have the Al Costat restaurant. That's Chef Jordi Vila's place. And it is quite a space. The ceiling, again, it is so ornate. A painting. Almost, well, not the Sistine Chapel, but it does look like an angel that we're looking straight up at an oil painting on the ceiling, surrounded by framework and lots more carpentry and decorative squares and circles and so forth. And the floor, too, is highly decorative. It appears to be tile. I would have said it might be parquet, except there is some blue in it as well, so I do believe it's a tile, and then the tables are draped in white tablecloths with very simple off-white chairs surrounding them. They're simple white chairs on a metal frame. Almost look like they could be stacked. Here's a plate of paella with red mullet at Al Costat. It's a big, one of those big paella plates, like a big skillet, kind of, with two handles, and the mullet is red, lying in the center of it, and there are three eggs surrounding this paella. It looks yummy. And then a photograph I can barely do justice to. This is the atrium of Casa Batlló, and it's taken from way high up, looking down at all the layers and floors of this. It is almost looks like it's glowing. The walls are made of some kind of a ceramic tile, blue and white, and they are so shiny that they are absolutely reflecting off one another. It's almost like mirrors. They're the balconies of these rooms. So we're looking at what looks to be four windows of each one of the rooms going cascading down about four floors, I think. They're brown wood. And then in front of them, though, is a balcony. And the balcony is beige and white square tiles. And then the balcony railing in front of that looks almost like a big fisherman's net. This way we can see through everything and really enjoy the walls and how they reflect off one another and the balcony floors and so forth. But this is taken from maybe about the sixth floor up. Those Barcelonans are not afraid of color and detail and a little bit of extravagance here. More information, where to eat and drink. Al Haima de Abu Khalil. This handsome restaurant in L'Exemple serves excellent Lebanese food, entrees 16 to 22. Al Costat, the menu at Chef Jordi Vila's outstanding a la carte restaurant mixes traditional Catalan dishes with inventions of his own, entrees 16 to 50. Aurt, A-U-R-T, and there's an umlaut over that U. At this Michelin-starred restaurant, Artur Martinez builds a tasting menu around ingredients sourced from local suppliers. Tasting menu 149. Bar Cañete, a lauded tapas place in El Raval. 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Bar Pinoxco, and I gotta spell that P-I-N-O-T-X-O. Established in 1940, this classic tapas counter recently moved to the Mercat de Saint-Antoine. Tapas, $3 to $17. Cal Pep. Opened since 1989, this restaurant makes a superb tortilla. It has a nearly molten center of egg and is topped with aioli. Tapas, $3 to $28. Disfrutar. 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Mercat de Saint-Antoine, a 143-year-old food market where residents shop for the day's groceries. Va de Cuina, fantastic to-go food from Chef Jordi Vila, including soups, terrines, conservas, and desserts. And what to do? Basilica de la Sagrada Familia. Visiting this masterpiece by Antoni Gaudí is inevitably chaotic, but seeing it feels like approaching a portal to wonder. For decades, it has been the largest unfinished Catholic church in the world. While the interior is finally complete, work on the exterior continues. Get tickets in advance. Casa Batlló, one of Gaudí's most popular buildings. If it's after 6 p.m., you'll receive a glass of cava as you walk through the house. Elixí. Take a ride on a sailboat while tasting and learning about the Catalan wines Elixí ages in the sea. Fundació Joan Miró. The artist Joan Miró created this building in collaboration with the architect Josep Lluís Sert. Make sure to stop by Espai 13, a basement space devoted to the work of contemporary artists. Galeria Mayoral, located on a tree-lined superia next to other worthwhile galleries, including Galeria Juan Gaspar and Three Punts Galleria. And that, when they say supervia, of course they mean one of those super blocks, no cars. Museo Nacional d'Arte de Catalunya. This museum of Catalan art has broad views of Barcelona. Projecte SD, a superb gallery founded in 2003, located next to the galleries Galleria Marc Domenech and Estrani de la Mota Art Advisors. How to book. Claire Watkins, and her email is inspired@redsavannah.com, the Europe travel specialist at UK-based tour company Red Savannah, can custom design a Barcelona itinerary with a focus on responsible tourism. Other options include an art-focused tour with stops in Barcelona and Madrid and a Catalonia food and drink itinerary with visits to family-owned wineries and Wagyu beef farm from $1,000 per person per day. We have just one feature story left in this April issue, and it's called Wet and Wild. It's about the Everglades. We don't have time to start that now, so I'll just go to Your Best Shot. It's the final page of the magazine, and this was in Hong Kong. It was shot with an iPhone 14 Pro Max by Audrey Phoon, Phoon, back in September of 2023. One of the strongest typhoons in Hong Kong history had just ripped through the city. When my plane landed, the place was a mess. Trees were torn up and there were leaves everywhere. At the same time, shops were already opening like nothing had happened. Walking through the beautifully angled hallway of the Hong Kong Cultural Center, I noticed this man, a restaurant worker, headed to his job despite everything. The light and shadow felt symbolic. Hong Kong had gone through a dark moment, yet he was still powering through. And what we have here is this hallway with what looks to be a tile floor. It kind of looks like cobblestones, but I think it's stone tiles, and they kind of go in circular shapes and arc shapes with a straight line separating sections of them. And those lines are lined up with the windows along this hallway here. The building must slant dramatically at this point because we're looking at a kind of a 45-degree angle, and the windows look like a grid instead of just glass, or perhaps that's just the side of these pillars. The pillars are kind of a terracotta color leaning in, and between each one is a light. I don't think the light is on right now. I think this is natural daylight coming through the windows. But it all is very much a grid, and then this stripe of daylight coming through the hallway. It's a towering hallway. I'd like to see the outside of this building to see how it compares to this interior, but then we wouldn't have this really interesting shot. He's wearing a long red, what looks to be a T-shirt. His arms are swinging. I think he's got blue jeans on and sneakers. If not blue jeans, some dark blue pants. But his arms are swinging, and he's mid-step. So yeah, he is indeed powering through. That's it for today, folks. Till next time, thanks for joining Mind's Eye Radio. Take care and be well.
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3: Hello, welcome to Cincinnati Association for the Blind Radio Reading Services. My name is David Ness, and for the next 1 hour, we're going to be reading the front section of the Washington Post for today, Monday, May 11. Here's the first article out of Asia, which is entitled, "Confident in China's Power, Xi is Ready to Host an Unpredictable Trump." Holding no illusions about making lasting deals at this week's summit, China's leader looks to project Beijing as an alternative to U.S. volatility on the world stage. President Donald Trump is set to visit China this week for the first time since 2017, when he received a red carpet welcome from children waving American and Chinese flags, and Chinese officials hoping to negotiate with a leader they viewed as a pragmatic businessman and dealmaker. This time, Trump will return to a Beijing that is far more powerful, confident seat of global power than a decade ago, with a seasoned leader, Xi Jinping, who now understands Trump weaponizes unpredictability and holds no illusions about making lasting deals with the American leader. Instead, Xi wants to project China as a more reliable and responsible counterweight to U.S. volatility, U.S. and Chinese experts say. China's comprehensive national power has grown significantly since 2017, said William Klein, who arranged Trump's visit at the time as a senior official at the U.S. Embassy in Beijing. The summit, which was delayed from March because of the war in Iran, comes as the U.S. is mired in a Middle East conflict that shows no signs of winding down. Trump's standing domestically and worldwide has also been weakened because of the public's dissatisfaction with the war and the severe damage to the global economy. As they met this week, Xi and Trump, leaders of the world's two biggest economies, are looking to stabilize the bilateral relationship after tit-for-tat export controls and sweeping U.S. sanctions on Chinese shipping firms and vessels suspected of doing business with the Iranian regime. In the more than 15 months since Trump's return to the White House, Xi has displayed confidence in going toe-to-toe with his American counterpart, refusing to blink in response to repeated tariff threats, and instead negotiating what was largely viewed as a mutual de-escalation. China, after almost a decade of dealing with the U.S., has more experience and confidence now and is more clear-minded, said Wang Weiyao, a former government policy advisor and president of the Center for China and Globalization, a Beijing-based think tank. Fears are also growing among American allies and partners in the region that Xi may use the meeting this week to push for the U.S. concessions on Taiwan and weaken Taiwan's ability to defend itself in the case of a Chinese attack. The Chinese Communist Party has never ruled Taiwan but claims it as its territory. The protracted war in Iran and the U.S. shift of military assets to aid U.S.-Israeli efforts there has already left Taiwan, Japan, and other U.S. partners in the region worried about readiness and America's capacity to intervene in case of a Chinese attack. Chinese analysts say Xi hopes to convince Trump to go further than U.S. policy by recognizing Beijing's claim that Taiwan is a part of China rather than merely acknowledging it, noting that Trump has not confronted China over Taiwan compared to his predecessors. When Trump visited Beijing in 2017, Xi was in the midst of a sensitive leadership transition as he consolidated power within the Chinese Communist Party and signaled his intent to dominate Chinese politics for decades to come. Since then, Xi has solidified his position, securing an unprecedented third term in 2023 and investing heavily in technology, artificial intelligence, manufacturing, and green energy, measures that have made the Chinese economy a more formidable rival to the United States. These efforts have stoked a belief in Beijing that China will not make one-sided compromises this time and has all the means to fight back if the U.S. bullies China again, Wang said. That willingness to fight back was on display late last year when Beijing wielded its near monopoly on rare earth minerals. In the face of mounting Trump tariffs, China retaliated with sweeping exports controls that tighten global access to critical raw materials required for advanced tech, force Beijing to stray from its foremost desire for stability in the bilateral relation, according to former Trump administration officials who spoke on the condition of anonymity to discuss sensitive diplomacy. In the second term, when Trump went so far, they sort of recalibrated their approach to dealing with him, one former official said. It seems like they understood that if you just keep kind of appeasing Trump or keep acquiescing to his threats and demands, that it's just going to be never-ending. Xi's refusal to bend slow showed the U.S. that China not only holds all the cards on rare earths, but is willing to use that leverage, a second former official said. We cannot underestimate the rare earth chokehold that China has over us is playing into every calculation, the second official said, describing the U.S. administration's view. They truly feel the potential impact. They're asking themselves what would happen if China were to use that leverage again and what that would mean for the American economy. Then in February, the U.S. Supreme Court struck down most of the import taxes Trump had imposed, including a 145% levy on Chinese imports, his Ministry of Commerce and his refiners accused of buying Iran. Humor Trump's transactional policy.

politics and that it is able to beat the U.S. at its own game, said Shen Dingli, an independent international relations researcher in Shanghai. In a way, China may either be overestimating its own strength or greatly underestimating that of the U.S. By contrast, China had been very, very careful to pick its fights with the United States, and it tried to minimize any cost to itself as it responded to American pressure, said Klein, who is now a Berlin-based partner at FGS Global, a consultancy. That has changed now, Klein said. China now believes that it can ensure friction with the United States in certain fields at an acceptable cost to itself. While Xi has sought to project China as a rising superpower, Beijing officially refrains from endorsing the term G2, which Trump has used, with China reluctant to suggest that it accepts the idea of dividing spheres of influence. But state-affiliated scholars point to a tacit recognition that China and the U.S. are de facto G2, with China now viewing itself as a peer of the U.S. in managing global affairs, said Mei Jinyu, senior researcher at the Chinese Academy of International Trade and Economic Cooperation, a think tank affiliated with the Ministry of Commerce. We are seeing a lot less talking tough on China's end compared with 8 years ago because we now let the strength speak for itself, Mei said. During Trump's November 2017 visit, China went all out. It billed the event as a state visit plus, meaning Beijing would go beyond the usual levels of hospitality for a head of state. Trump hosted Xi and his wife at Mar-a-Lago earlier that year, and Xi wanted to return the favor and then some. Xi took the rare step of closing down the Imperial Palace complex of the Forbidden City to host Trump and First Lady Melania Trump. The heavily secured private visit included tea, Peking opera performances, and a state banquet that included grouper fillet, kung pao chicken, and Chinese wine. At the time, China had high expectations for a trade deal with the U.S., only to be shocked and humiliated when Trump announced a trade war almost immediately after his Beijing trip, Chinese analysts said. Now Xi is entering the summit with minimal expectations. Prospective concrete deliverables are limited, and Trump is too engrossed in the war to ponder trade relations with China, said Wang Jiwei, a former Chinese diplomat who is now a council member in the state-affiliated Chinese People's Institute of Foreign Affairs. The Chinese side also has expressed frustration over the lack of official preparations for the summit compared to 2017. The White House, for instance, did not send senior officials to Beijing for planning meetings to hammer out the details of agreements ahead of time. This may also be tempering expectations in Beijing, which typically negotiates joint statements with fastidious attention. Nonetheless, a successful summit is as important to Xi as it is to Trump, given that Xi needs to maintain his grip on power, keep elites happy, and sustain domestic support, said Susan Shirk, a former senior U.S. official on China. That points to lingering insecurity on Xi's part, given how he has centralized power, she said. Underneath all that is Xi Jinping as an individual dictatorial leader, said Shirk, now Director Emeritus at the 21st Century China Center at the University of California at San Diego. Preventing the downward spiral and hostile adversarial competition matters to him. Policymakers in Beijing also face mounting pressure to prevent further deterioration in ties with Washington, as renewed trade frictions could undermine efforts to extricate the Chinese economy from a protracted slowdown.
Despite growing tech prowess and booming exports, China in March cut its growth target to the lowest level

since the early 1990s as it struggles to find a new growth engine amid a prolonged property slump, weakened consumer spending, and uncertainties in global trade. The war in Iran also has complicated matters for Beijing, which has friendly relations throughout the Middle East and wants to maintain distance from the conflict. Beijing is increasingly anxious about the spillover effect of the war and the Hormuz blockade. In a Politburo meeting last month, Xi and other senior leaders stressed the need to tackle external impacts systemically and enhance the level of energy security as a hedge against a multitude of uncertainties, according to Chinese state media outlet Xinhua News Agency. Despite its concerns, Beijing sees 2026 as a big year for U.S.-China relations, with Xi and Trump expected to meet as many as four times. To Xi, meeting Trump is a symbolic opportunity, Chinese experts say. Xi wants to show relations are on the mend and that his government is working to improve the business environment, boost foreign trade, and revive the economy. Out of all the countries in the world, it is the U.S. that has the biggest impact on China's security interests and development, Wang Jiwei said. So China has a stronger desire to stabilize and improve relations with the U.S. Next article, politics. Republicans who denied 2020 election results could be governors next year. Winners will have oversight of 2028 elections in swing states like Arizona, Wisconsin, and Pennsylvania. Political figures who took leading roles in trying to overturn the 2020 presidential election appear on track to win the Republican Party's nomination for governor in several of the country's biggest battleground states, including Arizona, Pennsylvania, and Wisconsin. Their prominence shows how President Donald Trump's baseless claims that the election was stolen have become an article of faith within the Republican Party more than 5 years after he lost to Joe Biden, and it means victories in this year's midterm elections would give Trump supporters who were central to his efforts to overturn the election key oversight roles in the 2028 presidential election, for which states hold main authority. The GOP fields for governor include activists who took vocal and sometimes official actions in support of Trump's efforts to claim victory in 2020, a sheriff who recently seized ballots in California, and members of Congress who voted to reverse the 2020 results and backed a lawsuit seeking to do the same. Only a few of the candidates explicitly raised doubts about the validity of the 2020 election on their campaign websites. At least 30 have embraced overhauling election policies. Some promise to fight voter fraud and cheating, while others reference what they call election integrity policies, such as mandatory voter ID and limitations on mail-in ballots, a Washington Post analysis of 145 Republican gubernatorial candidate websites shows. Democracy advocates and Democratic Party leaders say they're alarmed by the denialism, but say the issue is likely to take a back seat to other voter concerns such as affordability. Democrats are making a concerted effort to connect denial of the 2020 outcome to broader themes such as corruption, economic anxiety, and insider dealing. This is an important issue, but it is not the only issue, and it should not necessarily be the lead thing, said Kentucky Governor Andy Beshear, chair of the Democratic Governors Association, a group preparing to make Republicans' history of election denialism a key issue in 2026. Almost everyone in this economy is struggling because of Trump, and these folks that are running, these election deniers, were willing to do anything for this president.
So their past attempts to steal an election were to steal it for a guy that made life tougher. They're certainly not going to stand up to him to try to make life easier. The races are underway as Trump and his administration seek changes in how the midterm elections will be run and continue to relitigate how the 2020 election was conducted. Trump last month signed an executive order subsequently challenged in court seeking to limit who can vote by mail. The Justice Department has seized 2020 ballots in Georgia and taken possession of a trove of 2020 election data in Arizona. The Post contacted Republican candidates who questioned the 2020 election results in seven states to ask how their views on that election would inform their possible terms as governor. None agreed to be interviewed other than Mike Lindell, the MyPillow founder and Minnesota candidate who has spent years promoting false claims about stolen elections. "We can't use computers in our election," said Lindell, who has long advocated hand-counting paper ballots. He disputed the notion that focusing on election was bad politics, saying he has a broad-based platform aimed at reducing taxes, streamlining regulations, helping the homeless, and identifying fraud in benefits programs. Others considered stronger general election candidates have been more circumspect about their views and previous actions as they campaign to win over general election voters. In Arizona, Representative Andy Biggs, the overwhelming favorite to win the Republican nomination for governor, was central to the Republican effort in 2020 to block certification of the election results. Biggs, who is running with Trump's endorsement, joined a friend of the court brief in the Texas lawsuit aimed at voiding the election results in Pennsylvania, Georgia, Michigan, and Wisconsin, all states Trump won in 2016 and that Biden carried 4 years later. A spokesperson for Biggs said the congressman's focus from day one of the campaign has been to make the consistent case to voters that Arizona cannot afford Governor Katie Hobbs, Democrat, and less so the 2020 election. Biggs, in an interview with a radio show in Phoenix last week, declined to say whether Biden legitimately won the 2020 election. Top candidates in Georgia, Pennsylvania, and Wisconsin also played integral roles in Trump's 2020 efforts to sow doubt about his loss. Georgia Lieutenant Governor Burt Jones, a Republican presidential elector in the state in 2020, signed an official-looking certificate that claimed Trump won in Georgia and pushed for a special session aimed at making it a reality. Jones is in a competitive race to win the Republican gubernatorial nomination in Georgia. Stacey Garrity, Pennsylvania's Republican treasurer, who has Trump's endorsement for the gubernatorial nomination, told a crowd gathered at the state capitol on January 5, 2021, that the election from this November is tarnished forever. At a campaign event with Trump in 2022, she said, "We know that he won." And in Wisconsin, Representative Tom Tiffany, another Trump-backed candidate favored to win the GOP nomination for governor, voted to overturn Biden's wins in Pennsylvania and Arizona and said he would have done the same for Wisconsin if such a vote had been held. Tiffany, like Biggs, joined the unsuccessful Supreme Court filing that sought to reverse the results in swing states. In the fall of 2025, Tiffany appeared at a GOP event with Michael Flynn, who briefly served as Trump's first national security advisor and has spent years amplifying election conspiracy theories. Michigan has two election skeptics vying for votes. One of them, Representative John James, Republican, asked a crowd last month if they believed Democratic state officials screwed Trump in 2020 and promised on his website to take citizens off the voter rolls.
and State Senate Minority Leader Ari Nesbitt told the Midland Daily News he believed Trump won the state in 2020. Republicans usually have a tough time in deep blue California, but there is a chance the state's unusual primary system could have two Republicans as the only candidates in the gubernatorial general election. One of the two leading Republicans, Chad Bianco, sheriff of Riverside County, has drawn attention by seizing about 650,000 ballots that were cast in a November 2025 election to redraw the state's congressional map. Bianco was acting on a complaint from a local group and said in an interview last month that he would consider seizing ballots again after the June primary if he receives a similar complaint. In recent months, Republicans nationwide have rallied behind the Save America Act, which would require Americans to provide proof of citizenship when registering to vote. The House has passed the measure with the backing of Biggs, James, and Tiffany, but it remains stalled in the Senate. Support for measures like that will help inoculate Republicans who have questioned the 2020 election, said Jason Cable Rowe, a Republican strategist in Michigan. But he said some of the candidates' comments about the 2020 election are not helpful. It is silly because they know better, said Rowe, the former executive director of the Michigan Republican Party. But you know, it's still what the base wants to hear. He said he did not expect the issue to gain much traction in the election, especially as Democrats focus on the economy and the price of gas. There's enough muddying of what everybody's feelings are about election integrity at this point, and maybe even a little exhaustion with relitigating an election that was 6 years ago, that I just don't know that it really matters to voters, Rowe said. An NBC News poll conducted in March found that inflation and the cost of living were the top issues on voters' minds in 2026, with threats to democracy coming in second. Elections focused on arguments about protecting democracy can present Democrats with a quagmire as well. In 2024, Democrats sought to counter Trump's rise by focusing on his role in undermining the election and the need to protect democratic norms. Those arguments largely proved unpersuasive, with voters far more focused on issues like prices, leading Trump to win a second term with unified power in Congress. Brian Lemick, president of Defend the Vote, a group focused on expanding access to voting, said Democrats can focus on both the economy and democracy, but not in a way that sounds out of touch with voters' basic economic needs as they did in 2024. Democrats learned a really valuable lesson that you need to be out there seeing and hearing from the voters what they want and what they need at a very human level, Lemick said. Democracy protection is a huge priority for us, and this election denialism is a real problem. But rather than focusing on institutional democracy, we need to connect corruption and democracy to the lives of voters and kitchen table issues to win this thing for Democrats. Next article, Middle East. Iran war threatens the dream of a post-oil economy in the Gulf. The conflict is not only sapping oil revenue, but also Gulf states' efforts to expand their economies beyond it. The war in Iran has become a profound stress test for the long-term economic futures of wealthy Gulf monarchies that have built reputations as global financial centers and increasingly tourism hubs and tech powerhouses. Even if the United States and Iran are able to soon strike a deal to reopen the Strait of Hormuz, the contested narrow waterway that is a choke point for one-fifth of the world's oil and gas, economists warn the conflict will have profound effects on the region's plans.
The official narrative in these countries is that this economic crisis will be like COVID and climbing out of it will be quick, said Frederick Schneider, a senior fellow at the Middle East Council on Global Affairs. But there are structural

0: This service is intended solely for individuals who cannot read conventional print due to a disability. Ineligible listeners risk infringing on copyright laws, and KPBS Radio Reading Service is not responsible for any violations that may occur. Our service may not be redistributed without our written consent. If you agree to these conditions, please continue listening.
1: A whim could shake the confidence of foreign investors and unravel the reputation of wealthy Gulf states as safe harbors for business. Economies in Asia are already enduring serious fuel shortages, factory shutdowns, and soaring prices for fertilizer as a result of the shutdown of the strait. It is pushing leaders there to rethink their reliance on Gulf states for trade, driving up costs globally and raising questions about whether Western firms will be able to tap oil-rich monarchies for investment the way they have in the past. Financial companies are questioning the wisdom of expanding operations in a place where their office space could become a drone strike target. Tourists are canceling trips, with the World Travel and Tourism Council estimating that the war cost the region $600 million a day in lost revenue during the first weeks of the conflict. Tech firms are at risk of losing the government investment bankrolling giant data center projects. The real estate sector is reeling as the foreign workers driving its growth rethink whether to move to the region. The outlook for restoring the oil and gas revenue that is still badly needed to fund the area's economic makeover grows murkier every day the conflict is not resolved. Both the United Arab Emirates and Saudi Arabia have pipelines that allow them to avoid the Strait of Hormuz, but Kuwait, Qatar, and Bahrain find themselves with no path out, said Andrew Leber, a non-resident fellow at the Middle East program of the Carnegie Endowment for International Peace. They are economically under more pressure, he said. Kuwait and Bahrain have seen what was once billions of dollars in monthly revenue evaporate. Bahrain was hit with a major downgrade of its credit outlook by Moody's, dropping from stable to negative as key exports from the country grind to a halt. Qatar's plan to use its immense natural gas exporting infrastructure to buttress its economy is in doubt as exports are blocked and production facilities are badly damaged from Iranian attacks. Even as Gulf nations have scrambled for solutions to export their oil and import other goods, including via the pipelines in Saudi Arabia and the UAE and trucking networks across Saudi Arabia and Oman, the war has made clear how vulnerable those countries are, said Yoel Gazansky, a senior researcher and head of the Gulf Research Field at the Institute for National Security Studies, a research group at Tel Aviv University. As it maintains control of the Strait of Hormuz, Iran has also targeted both the East-West pipeline and Fujairah port in the UAE, which caught fire on Monday amid a barrage of attacks. Analysts warn that such threats could be hanging over the region for years as a durable peace deal that removes any risk that hostilities reignite seems increasingly unlikely. At the same time, countries reeling from the war's price shocks have scrambled for alternative energy sources, which could permanently suppress the global appetite for oil and gas. There is so much that is going to be needed to be rethought in the Gulf, Guzanski said. Gulf state leaders are projecting confidence that they will be able to carry out their blueprints for growth. In a statement, the UAE government said the country has adopted forward-looking economic strategies that enhance its capacity to absorb any geopolitical and economic pressures. In this regard, there is no change to investment plans or long-term economic priorities, he'd added. Yet pain is already spreading through Gulf economies. Billions of dollars in infrastructure damage, heightened security threats from Iran.

and loss of oil revenue already have countries diverting funds that once would have gone to foreign projects toward domestic needs, said Rebecca Patterson, a senior fellow at the Council on Foreign Relations. Those needs include repairing oil and gas production facilities, building expansive new pipelines that diminish reliance on the Strait of Hormuz, and boosting military spending. They are not short-term projects. They are a fundamental and potentially permanent shifting of priorities. Saudi Arabia has already scaled back its Vision 2030 initiative, an elaborate investment plan inked in 2016 to spur the transition into a more diverse economy. Optional investments are getting cut, including a $200 million gift to the Metropolitan Opera in New York that was withdrawn last month. The Saudis also plan to stop funding the live golf tournament. More consequentially, Patterson said, big tech companies that have relied on the Saudis to help bankroll their multi-billion dollar data center projects in the Middle East and the U.S. may need to start looking elsewhere for cash. And it's not just foreign companies that will feel the squeeze. In Kuwait, fallout from the war is underscoring how the practically free electricity that citizens and businesses take for granted may be unsustainable. Outages have taken hold as demand for power outstrips supply, with the government reluctant to build more plants because it costs so much to subsidize them. They lose money on every kilowatt of electricity they sell, said Jim Crane, an energy scholar at Rice University's Baker Institute for Public Policy. Now the world is in an energy crisis and citizens in Kuwait are shielded from those price signals. He said some Gulf states are going to need to rethink the extravagant subsidies and free services that are a hallmark of the region. At the same time, the burgeoning tourism and real estate sectors that are the pride of Gulf state leaders are under serious strain. We are all feeling it, said Reza Namazi, a restaurant owner and food critic in Dubai. There is pretty much no one coming in terms of tourists. He said everyone in the area, especially in the hospitality sector, is really struggling. Hotels that were once buzzing with expats and vacationers are being mothballed. Restaurants risk closing, and those able to stay afloat are having to remove from their menus foreign-sourced ingredients. Emirati residents and foreigners who have remained in Dubai are trying to step up their spending locally to fill the void. There is a concerted effort by residents to spend, even if they're not spending what they once were, Namazi said. There is a spirit of resilience that I love seeing, but the region relies heavily on tourists and a massive immigrant workforce that risk quickly eroding as opportunities for blue-collar employment diminish and white-collar executives from abroad contemplate if it is safe to live and work there. Azad Zangana, who leads macroeconomic analysis of the Gulf for the research firm Oxford Economics, said this could cause a real estate crash that may ultimately rattle the UAE's banking sector. There is a lot of concern about the real estate situation, he said. If they don't see growth in migrants, who will buy all these properties? After the U.S. and Israel attacked Iran in late February, the number of people searching on Property Finder, a company akin to Zillow in the U.S., dropped by 70%, said Sharif Sleiman, the company's chief revenue officer. While searches have since bounced back to 80% of pre-war levels, the number of transactions is about 60% of what it had been before the conflict. Demand did not go away, but people are still sitting on the bench waiting to see what happens, he said. Still, some argue the region has already cemented its place as a key global economic hub that has become too big to fail. People are hungry to be here, Sleiman said, whether it's because of

0: This service is intended solely for individuals who cannot read conventional print due to a disability. Ineligible listeners risk infringing on copyright laws, and KPBS Radio Reading Service is not responsible for any violations that may occur. Our service may not be redistributed without our written consent. If you agree to these conditions, please continue listening.
1: Online, he said at the time was unrepresentative of real life. He said he had not heard a single bigoted remark from the voters he met over a year touring Ohio. But the ugliness would continue to flare up in his own campaign. Ramaswamy's team declined to make him available for an interview. Putsch billed himself as a true American alternative to Ramaswamy, launching a long-shot campaign that personified the issues Ramaswamy had raised at the Turning Point Conference. He embraced followers of Fuentes. He shared a mocking depiction of Ramaswamy as a blue Hindu deity. He posted a gun-wielding video in which he asked Ramaswamy if he wanted to play cowboys versus Indians. Bad painter, he said when an independent journalist asked him to say something negative about Hitler. He was obscure enough for Republican officials to dismiss him as a non-factor in the race. Fuentes himself, who has urged his followers to back Democrats over many Republicans he dislikes, including Ramaswamy, said he did not think Putsch could win. But the racing driver has more than 350,000 YouTube subscribers as Casey the Car Guy, and his presence served as a reminder of the Fuentes-style fringe. I genuinely don't know anybody that is a Nick Fuentes follower, said Aaron Baird, the president of a Christian conservative group in Ohio who endorsed Ramaswamy. But his ideas, Baird added, are a cancer that needs to be addressed. Ramaswamy supporters started lining up more than an hour early for a town hall at an American Legion post in Cincinnati last week. By the time he took the stage in front of the slogan, "Lower Costs, Bigger Paychecks," it was standing room only. People asked about property taxes, crime, and health care. Then at the town hall drew to a close, a man asked why he should support a non-Christian. "I appreciate the question," Ramaswamy said. He asked the man to list the Ten Commandments, and when the questioner couldn't, Ramaswamy accurately named them and said he shared the values to applause. "This is my St. X education here," Ramaswamy said, a shout-out to his Catholic high school in Cincinnati. Landon Thompson, a 19-year-old Putsch fan, sat in the back of the town hall after traveling from northern Kentucky with his father. He did not like Ramaswamy's viral ex-post lamenting that American culture has venerated mediocrity over excellence and suggesting there was a legitimate reason tech companies often hired foreign-born engineers. And he suggested Ramaswamy had not integrated into the U.S. because he was Hindu. "People who want to bring even more Indians into this country, it's just completely shameful," said Thompson, an outlier in a room packed with Ramaswamy fans. The next day, an eclectic group of long-shot candidates and influencers from around the country gathered at a mansion outside Columbus for an America First conference, a showcase of the online fringe that Ramaswamy had denounced. Web uncalled for race realism and a pro-white America. Followers of Fuentes mingled, one of them wearing a blue Greuper hat bearing the influencer's initials. Speakers went beyond criticism of Israel to explicitly denounce the influence of Jewish people in the U.S. Another effing Indian, a woman said when someone mentioned FBI Director Kash Patel. Putsch addressed the group of several dozen in a small ornate room, predicting Ohio voters would burn Vivek's campaign to the ground if he advanced to the general election. In an interview, he said he could not speak for everyone's comments at the event, but called the participants good people.

people, asked why he mocks Ramaswamy's ethnicity and religion, Push said he is being funny. Push has attracted supporters such as Ron Eccles, a 77-year-old Republican who attended another event. He said he questions Ramaswamy's loyalty to the U.S. and has been wrestling with whether he will support Ramaswamy in the general election. But outside Push's events, most of the dozens of conservative voters the Post interviewed out shopping said they had not heard of him. When they had, they often appeared unaware of his most incendiary comments. At a Kroger about an hour north of Columbus, Republican Tammy Dennemiller said unprompted that she liked that Ramaswamy was not the typical white candidate. "We do have a really nice diverse population, especially in Columbus," Dennemiller, 56, said. "It would be good." And next article, out of Africa. She fled genital mutilation in Togo. The U.S. deported her. A judge ruled that the woman should not be deported there, so the Trump administration sent her to Ghana, which returned her to Togo. The 28-year-old began to panic when she learned where the military cargo plane newly departed from a tarmac in Louisiana was taking her. The United States was deporting her and 13 other West Africans to Ghana, a country none of them called their own. From there, she feared she would be sent on to neighboring Togo, the home she had fled, to avoid genital mutilation. A U.S. judge had ruled that the Trump administration could not send her back there, but Ghana was under no such obligation. After 2 weeks last September in detention near Accra, the West Africa nation's capital, armed guards dropped her and five others off at the Togo border. She said, "She has been hiding in Togo ever since. I know God is with me, but I'm tired," she said in a tearful conversation. "I am a human being. I have to live like everybody." Over the past year, the Trump administration has sent hundreds of people to countries they're not from in what are known as third country deportations. Some of those people, like the woman who wound up back in Togo, had been granted protection against being sent back to the country they had fled by a U.S. immigration judge, only to be sent there by a third country intermediary. The woman, along with a man from Gambia deported on the same flight, spoke with the Washington Post by phone on the condition of anonymity for fear of retribution. The Post also spoke with lawyers working with some of the deportees and reviewed court documents, including from their asylum proceeding and lawsuits filed in the United States and Ghana. The story of the woman's escape from Togo is recounted in her asylum declaration. An asylum officer had determined that she faced a credible fear of prosecution or torture if deported to her country of birth, and an immigration judge ruled she could not be sent there. But under the Biden-era circumvention of lawful pathways rule, the woman could not receive asylum, having crossed the U.S.-Mexico border without having sought protection in a country through which she passed en route. Had the restrictions not been in place, the judge would have granted her asylum, according to court documents. U.S. Immigration and Customs Enforcement did not respond to a request for comment on the deportations to Ghana. In a statement to the Post, the White House defended its use of third country deportations, adding that it does not plan to stop anytime soon. The Trump administration will continue using all lawful methods to carry out President Trump's promise to deport criminal illegal aliens. Togo's embassy in Washington did not provide information requested about genital mutilation in the country. The office of Ghana's president, the country's foreign ministry, and its embassy in Washington did not respond to requests for comment about the terms of Ghana's deportation agreement with the Trump administration. The woman left Togo in 2024 to escape genital cutting, she said.
She had learned in school about health complications related to the custom, widely condemned as a severe human rights violation, which her mother and cousins had undergone. Practiced in dozens of countries, it often involves removing part of the clitoris and labia minora, and in some cases sewing the vaginal opening shut. In January 2024, her cousin was forced to undergo genital mutilation and died as a result, she said in interviews and her U.S. asylum declaration. The whole family hid the reason for her death except for my mother and her brother, who told me the truth, she wrote in her asylum declaration. Fear once again became a part of my daily life, knowing that I was bound to be the next to be cut under the circumciser's sharp knife. I clearly told my great uncle that I was not going to give them the chance to expose my life to this murderous practice in the name of tradition that took my cousin's life, and that if my cousin succumbed, it was their fault and they were the murderers, she wrote. Togo outlawed female genital mutilation in 1998. The practice has become uncommon there, but it is not eradicated, according to a 2020 report, and remains somewhat prevalent in the Central region where she is from. When the woman asked the police for help, she said they told her to be a good African woman and respect my tradition, she wrote. In this country, nobody can help me, she told the Post. If they do that practice on me and I die, nobody will help, nobody will say anything. After family members held her captive, beating and starving her, she managed to escape, she said, and fled to the United States by way of Brazil and the perilous Darien Gap that separates Colombia and Panama. ICE detained her at the United States southern border in January 2025 and held her at the Eloy Detention Center in Arizona for 8 months, she said. A judge granted her a withholding of removal order on May 20, 2025, according to court documents, blocking deportation to Togo. Unfortunately for me, one day they just transferred me from Arizona to Louisiana and then from Louisiana to Ghana, she said. Before long, she was back where she started. Of the 14 people the U.S. deported to Ghana on the flight from Louisiana in September, at least 11, including the woman from Togo and a man from Gambia, had been granted protections against removal by a U.S. immigration judge under the United Nations Convention Against Torture or Other Law, according to documents. Under CAT, to which the United States and Ghana are parties, the government cannot expel or extradite a person to a country where it is more likely than not that they will be tortured. The U.S. Immigration and Nationality Act prohibits deporting a non-citizen to a country where their life or freedom would be threatened if, because of their race, religion, nationality, membership in a particular social group, or political opinion. In such cases, the administration has been deporting people to third countries. It sent a group of people from Latin America to the Democratic Republic of Congo last month, NPR reported. And with that, it looks like my time is up. This is David Ness. Thank you so much for listening in to the radio reading services. And we just finished reading the front section of the Washington Post for today, Monday, May 11. Everybody out there, have a nice day. Goodbye.

0: 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More programming is just ahead here on the KPBS Radio Reading Service for the Blind and Print Impaired.
1: Welcome to the reading of the New York Times for Friday, April 24, 2026. As a reminder, Radio Eye is a reading service intended for people who are blind or have other disabilities that make it difficult to read printed material. Your reader for today is Denise Woodside Murray. We'll start today's reading with the Merriam-Webster word of the day. Arboreal. The word of the day today is arboreal. That is an adjective, a formal and literary word used to describe something that relates to trees. The word is also used in technical contexts to mean living in or often found in trees, as in arboreal primates. Arboreal is spelled A-R-B-O-R-E-A-L, arboreal. Now we will read the front page headlines from today's edition. EU loan to Kyiv provides lifeline for war effort, filling gap left by U.S. Billions in aid to Ukraine reflect a belief that peace is far off. In Iran's new leadership structure, the generals hold the power. Hardened circle rules for injured Ayatollah. Capitol officer enmeshed in January 6 conspiracy. Revered American conductor and classical music evangelist Michael Tilson Thomas has died. Saudis retract offer of millions for Met Opera. A must-have doll may contain banned cotton. The first article from the front page of today's edition is entitled EU Loan to Kyiv Provides Lifeline for War Effort, Filling Gap Left by U.S. Billions in Aid to Ukraine Reflect a Belief that Peace is Far Off, by Constant Mayhut. Kyiv, Ukraine. For weeks, Ukraine has been caught in a bind. A path to ending the war seemed increasingly illusory, as peace talks with Russia went from yielding no results to being put on hold. That meant Kyiv needed to prepare to fight indefinitely, even as vital financial support from the European Union remained frozen. On Thursday, a breakthrough finally arrived. After Hungary dropped its opposition to a $106 billion EU loan to Ukraine the day before, European leaders unblocked the funds. The money, which had been held up since December, will cover a large share of Ukraine's financial needs over the next 2 years. Once those funds are exhausted, an additional $117 billion from the bloc's long-term budget is expected to be allocated to Ukraine. Taken together, the pledges appear to put Ukraine on firmer financial footing at least through 2029, said Lieb Vyshlinsky, head of the Kyiv-based Center for Economic Strategy. The pressure, he added, now shifts to Moscow, which is facing growing economic challenges in sustaining its own war effort. In addition to the loan, the European Union adopted its 20th package of economic sanctions against Russia on Thursday. Deadlock over, Kaja Kallas, the EU foreign policy chief, wrote on social media. Russia's war economy is under growing strain, while Ukraine is getting a major boost. The European Union's extended commitment to Ukraine has largely filled a void left by the Trump administration. Last year, European countries provided nearly all of Kyiv's military, financial, and humanitarian support, while U.S. aid fell by 99%, according to the Kiel Institute for the World Economy, a German research center. Unlike previous EU assistance packages, the latest one is heavily weighted toward defense spending. Some $70 billion of the loan will go to the military, giving Kyiv a substantial pool of money to buy costly air defense systems and expand production of drones, its most effective tools for blunting Russian ground assaults. The loan will allow Ukraine to better plan its military operations over the long term. It has seldom been able to do that, as previous assistants often arrived in dribs and drabs, consisting largely of equipment donations, rather than funding that could be directed toward buying or producing the weapons Ukraine needs most. It matters that Ukraine is securing this level of financial certainty after more than 4 years of full-scale war, President Volodymyr Zelensky wrote in a social media post on Thursday. The emphasis on military financing reflects what many European and Ukrainian officials have expressed privately for months, that Ukraine must prepare for a prolonged war by strengthening its defenses. Russia has refused to agree to a ceasefire, and the Trump administration, which has mediated peace talks, has not put significant pressure on Moscow to compromise. The negotiations are now on ice as the United States has entangled itself in another Middle Eastern war. Sergey V. Lavrov, Russia's foreign minister, has said that resuming negotiations is not Moscow's top priority. That comes as no surprise to European leaders. The truth is, anyway, Russia has never taken them seriously, Boris Pistorius, Germany's defense minister, said about the talks last week. This is why it is all the more important to support Ukraine. Mr. Zelensky has reshaped his cabinet to reflect the likelihood that the war will not end soon. He appointed a new defense minister, Mykhailo Fedorov, a tech enthusiast who has embraced drones as central to pushing back Russian forces. While neither Russia nor Ukraine has any clear path to victory, Mr. Fedorov has said his mission is to make the fight futile for Moscow and compel a settlement. The president has given the Ministry of Defense a clear task, alongside diplomacy, strengthen our defense in such a way that we force the enemy into peace, Mr. Fedorov said in a February statement outlining his blueprint. The plan includes expanding air defense capabilities to protect Ukrainian skies, maximizing Russian losses on the battlefield, and using long-range weapons to strike Russia's revenue-generating oil industry. The interest-free EU loan, which Ukraine would have to repay only if Russia paid reparations, will, in part, provide the financial foundation for Mr. Fedorov's strategy. The loan will be disbursed evenly over the next 2 years, with $33 billion allocated to military needs and $20 billion to non-military expenses in the first year. According to Valdis Dombrovskis, the European Commissioner for Economy, he added that a first tranche of money was likely to arrive in Ukraine in late May or early June to finance drone production. Ukraine is producing nearly 1,000 interceptor drones used to counter aerial weapons each day, according to Mr. Zelensky. With the money, it could double that amount and better protect its skies, he said. We need this money very much, he told CNN. It's really a question of our life. The loan cements a shift from a model of military assistance relying on donations of equipment to one in which European countries finance Ukraine's own weapons production. As the war drags on, Kyiv has complained that weapons donated by the West included guided artillery shells that proved vulnerable to electronic warfare, are no longer effective on a battlefield increasingly reshaped by modern technologies. Instead, Ukraine has urged its allies to finance its booming domestic defense industry, which has produced cutting-edge weapons, such as robot-like, unmanned vehicles equipped with machine guns. This kind of technology is better suited to the new type of warfare that has emerged in Ukraine. This matters because many of the most relevant solutions, including interceptors, deep strike capabilities, various types of drones, and electronic warfare systems, are available either only in Ukraine or at a significant cost advantage from Ukrainian producers and foreign companies operating in Ukraine, said Natalia Shapoval, head of the Kyiv School of Economics Institute. Still, Ukraine remains dependent on powerful weapons produced only by other Western countries, including U.S.-made Patriot missiles, the only air defense system capable of shooting down ballistic missiles that Ukraine has in its arsenal. Mr. Zelensky said on Thursday that the funds would be directed to Ukraine's domestic arms production and to the procurement of necessary weapons from partners that we do not yet produce in Ukraine. The country will also prioritize repairing and strengthening its energy sector ahead of next winter, Mr. Zelensky said. This past winter, Ukraine suffered greatly as Russia targeted its energy system. Overall, the European Union said the new loan would cover about two-thirds of Ukraine's external financing needs for military and non-military spending for the next 2 years, which the bloc estimates at $135.7 billion. The remaining one-third is expected to be covered by other institutions like the IMF. With the loan, Ukraine's spending should be covered for the coming years. According to some Ukrainian and European officials, the reality, however, is more complicated. Kyiv's official budget projects $66 billion in military expenses this year, but the Ukrainian Defense Ministry said earlier this year that the country would need $120 billion to successfully implement its strategy to halt Russia's assault. To bridge the gap, the ministry said it was counting on additional assistance. Mr. Fedorov has been touring Western capitals to present his plan and seek more funding. Germany agreed to a new package of military aid worth more than $4.5 billion, while Belgium and Spain each committed $1.2 billion. The next article from the front page of today's edition is titled, In Iran's New Leadership Structure, the Generals Hold the Power. A New Era and New Leadership, the Generals Who Are Running Iran. The killing of Ayatollah Ali Khamenei ushered in a new form of collective leadership in the country, with more power for the Revolutionary Guards. When Ayatollah Ali Khamenei ruled Iran as the supreme leader, he exerted absolute power over all decisions about war, peace, and negotiations with the United States. His son and successor does not play the same role. Ayatollah Mojtaba Khamenei, the son, is an elusive figure who has not been seen and whose voice has not been heard since he was appointed in March. Instead, a battle-hardened collective of commanders in the Islamic Revolutionary Guards Corps and those aligned with them are the key decision-makers on matters of security, war, and diplomacy. Mojtaba is managing the country as though he is the director of the board, said Abdulreza Davari, a politician who served as senior advisor to Mahmoud Ahmadinejad when he was president and knows Mr. Khamenei. He relies heavily on the advice and guidance of the board members, and they collectively make all the decisions, Mr. Davari said in a phone interview from Tehran. The generals are the board members. This account of Iran's new power structure is based on interviews with six senior Iranian officials, two former officials, two members of the Revolutionary Guards, a senior cleric familiar with the inner workings of the system, and three individuals who know Mr. Khamenei well. Nine other individuals with ties to the guards and the government also described the command structure. They all spoke on the condition that they not be identified because they were discussing sensitive matters of state. Mr. Khamenei, who was selected by a council of senior clerics as the new supreme leader, has been in hiding, since American and Israeli forces bombed his father's compound on February 28, where he also lived with his family. His father, wife, and son were all killed. Access to him is extremely difficult and limited now. He is surrounded mostly by a team of doctors and medical staff who are treating the injuries he sustained in the airstrikes. Senior commanders of the guards and senior government officials do not visit him, fearing that Israel may trace them to him and kill him. President Masoud Pezeshkian, who is also a heart surgeon, and the Minister of Health have both been involved in his care. Though Mr. Khamenei was gravely wounded, he is mentally sharp and engaged, according to four senior Iranian officials familiar with his health. One leg was operated on 3 times, and he is awaiting a prosthetic. He had surgery on one hand and is slowly regaining function. His face and lips have been burned severely, making it difficult for him to speak, the officials said, adding that eventually he will need plastic surgery. Mr. Khamenei has not recorded a video or audio message, the officials said, because he does not want to appear vulnerable or sound weak in his first public address. He has issued several written statements that have been posted online and read on state television. Messages to him are handwritten, sealed in envelopes, and relayed via a human chain from one trusted courier to the next, who travel on highways and back roads, in cars and on motorcycles, until they reach his hideout. His guidance on issues snakes back the same way. The combination of concern for his safety, his injuries, and the sheer challenge of reaching him has resulted in Mr. Khamenei's delegating decision-making to the generals, at least for now. Reformist factions, as well as ultra-hardliners, are still involved in political discussions, but analysts say that Mr. Khamenei's close ties to the generals, whom he grew up with when he volunteered to fight in the Iran-Iraq War as a teenager, have made them the dominant force. President Trump has said that the war, along with the killings of layers of Iran's leaders and security establishment, has ushered in regime change, and that the new leaders are much more reasonable. In reality, the Islamic Republic has not been toppled. Power is now in the hands of an entrenched hardline military, and the broad influence of the clerics is waning. Mojtaba is not yet in full command or control, said Samnan Vakil, the director of the Middle East and North Africa for Chatham House, who has contact with people in Iran. There is, perhaps, deference to him. He signs off, or he is part of the decision-making structure in a formal way, but he is presented with fait accompli presentations right now. The Speaker of the Iranian Parliament, Mohammad Bagher Ghalibaf, a former Guards General and the lead negotiator with the United States in Pakistan, said in a television address on Saturday that the U.S. proposal for a nuclear deal and peace plan and Iran's response had been shared with Mr. Khamenei and his views taken into account when making decisions. The Rise of the Guards. The Revolutionary Guards, formed as protectors of the 1979 Islamic Revolution, have steadily amassed power through top political roles, stakes in key industries, domination of intelligence operations, and cultivation of ties with militant groups in the Middle East that share Iran's enmity toward Israel and the United States. But under the elder Mr. Khamenei, they still had to mostly adhere to his will, as a singular religious figure who also served as commander-in-chief of the armed forces. He empowered the guards, and over time they became the tool and pillar of his rule. Mr. Khamenei's killing on the first day of the war created a void and an opportunity. The guards rallied behind Mojtaba in the succession struggle that ensued and played an instrumental role in his selection as Iran's third supreme leader. The guards have multiple levers of power. The commander-in-chief is Brigadier General Ahmad Vahidi. General Mohammad Bagher Zolgadar, the newly appointed head of the Supreme National Security Council, is a former hardline commander of the guards. General Yahya Rahim Safavi, a commander, has served as the top military advisor to both father and son, supreme leaders. Mojtaba is not supreme. He might be leader in name, but he is not supreme the way his father was, said Ali Vaez, the Iran director of the International Crisis Group, who has extensive contacts in Iran. Mojtaba is subservient to the Revolutionary Guards because he owes his position and he owes the survival of the system to them. The officials interviewed say the generals view the war with the United States and Israel as a threat to the regime's survival, and after 5 weeks of fierce fighting, the generals are confident that they have contained the threat. At every juncture, they have taken the lead in deciding strategy and the use of resources. They have upended the global economy by closing the Strait of Hormuz and have used any gains in the war as leverage to outmaneuver political rivals at home. The elected president and his cabinet have been sidelined and told to focus only on domestic affairs, such as providing a steady flow of food and fuel, and to make sure the country is functioning, according to knowledgeable officials. The foreign minister, Abbas Araghchi, has been marginalized in the negotiations that he led with the United States before the war, the officials said. Mr. Ghalibaf, the Speaker of Parliament, has taken the lead instead. The newly minted Supreme Leader has followed along, rarely if ever objecting to the generals, they said. It was the guards who came up with the strategy for Iran's attacks on Israel and the Persian Gulf states, along with the closing of the strait to maritime traffic. They were the ones who agreed to a temporary ceasefire with the United States and approved back-channel diplomacy and direct negotiations with the United States. They tapped Mr. Ghalibaf from among their own ranks to lead the talks with Vice President J.D. Vance in Islamabad. For the first time, several military generals from the Guards were part of the Iranian delegation negotiating with the United States. Iranian officials and three other individuals who know Mojtaba Khamenei said in interviews from Tehran that his deference to the Guards was partly because he was new to the leadership role. He lacks the political stature and religious clout that made his father such a singular force, and it is partly because of his deep personal ties to the Guards. When Mr. Khamenei was 17, he volunteered to fight in the Iran-Iraq War. He was deployed to a brigade of the Guards called the Habib Battalion. The experience shaped him, and he made lifelong bonds. As they grew and aged, many members of the battalion rose into influential military and intelligence roles. Mr. Khamenei completed his studies at a theological seminary, reaching the rank of Ayatollah, considered a scholar and jurist of the Shiite faith. He worked at his father's compound, coordinating military and intelligence operations for his father, a role that further cemented his ties to the generals and intelligence chiefs. Among Mr. Khamenei's close friends from the Habib Battalion is the Guard's former intelligence chief, the cleric Hossein Taib, and General Mohsen Rezaei, who commanded him in the 1980s and has been called back from retirement. Mr. Ghalibaf is also a longtime friend. For years, Mr. Khamenei, Mr. Taib, and Mr. Ghalibaf met once a week for long working lunches at the Ayatollah's compound, according to Iranian officials and the three individuals who know Mr. Khamenei personally. They became known as the Triangle of Power. The trio was accused by a more moderate cleric, Mehdi Karoubi, of intervening in the 2009 presidential election in which he was a candidate and rigging the results in favor of the incumbent president, Mr. Ahmadinejad. Mr. Karoubi lost, and the election upset led to months of upheaval, protests, and violence. These personal relationships are now playing heavily into the dynamic between Mr. Khamenei and the generals. They are on a first-name basis and view one another as peers, not superior and subordinate, said Mr. Davari. Differences emerge. The generals are not the only voices at the table. Iranian politics have never been monolithic, and the system is designed to have parallel power structures. Disagreements and divisions have always been common, and in many instances public among Iranian political figures and military commanders. Mr. Pezeshkian and Mr. Araghchi have seats on the National Security Council. But under the current collective leadership, it is the generals who prevail, and currently there are no signs of disarray among them. On Tuesday, as the Iranian and American negotiating teams prepared to fly to Islamabad to meet for a second round of talks, the generals pulled the plug. For days, differences had simmered over whether Iran should continue talks with Mr. Vance if Mr. Trump maintained a sea blockade on Iran. Already, some 27 Iranian ships had been turned around while trying to enter or exit Iranian ports. Mr. Trump had fired off a series of social media posts about forcing Iran to give in to all his demands, and he had renewed threats to bomb the country's power plants and bridges if Iran did not agree to a deal. The United States then seized two ships belonging to Iran, further infuriating the generals, who thought the move amounted to a violation of the ceasefire, officials said. The commander-in-chief, General Vahidi, and several other generals argued that talks were futile because the blockade showed Mr. Trump was not interested in negotiations and wanted to pressure Iran to surrender, according to officials and two members of the guards who were briefed on the meeting. The officials said Mr. Pezeshkian and Mr. Araghchi disagreed. Mr. Pezeshkian warned of the dire economic losses from the war, estimated by the government to be about $300 billion, and the need for sanctions relief for reconstruction. Disagreements also emerged over how far Iran should push with its closure of the strait. The generals won, and the talks fell apart. Mr. Trump extended the ceasefire but is keeping the blockade in place until, he said, Iran's fractured leaders present their own peace proposal. What happens next is not clear, nor is it clear whether the guards will allow enough concessions to the United States on Iran's nuclear program for a peace deal to materialize, including on the two contentious issues, freezing enrichment and giving up the 970-pound stockpile of highly enriched uranium. A hard-line fringe faction in Iran, while not dominant, has opposed making any concessions, believing that if Iran continued fighting, it would defeat Israel and the United States. Supporters of the hardliners have filled the streets with rallies at night, waving flags and pledging their blood for the Islamic Republic. When Mr. Araghchi posted on social media at one point that Iran was opening the strait, the hardliners attacked him, accusing the negotiating team of betraying their supporters. The firebrands are supporters of Saeed Jalili, an ultra-hardline presidential candidate who has been sidelined from making decisions but still has some influence, including over state television, which his brother runs. Some demanded that Mr. Khamenei make a video or audio message to confirm to the public he was on board with the negotiations with Washington. At a rally in Tehran, crowds addressing Mr. Khamenei chanted, "Commander, give us the order and we will follow." Mr. Ghalibaf addressed the nation on state television on Saturday night, local time, assuring Iranians that Mr. Khamenei was involved. He struck a defiant but pragmatic tone, saying that Iran had gained military achievements, including shooting down an American fighter jet, but that now it was time to leverage those gains in diplomatic negotiations. "Sometimes I see our people say we destroyed them," Mr. Ghalibaf said. "No, we did not destroy them. You need to understand this. Our military gains do not mean that we are more powerful than the United States." The next article from the front page of today's edition is titled, "Capitol Officer Enmeshed in January 6 Conspiracy." Shawnee Kirkoff was wrongfully implicated in the notorious Capitol Hill pipe bomb case. "Can she ever fully move on?" by Karina Knoll. The phone call on that Thursday afternoon brought an emphatic demand: report to the CIA office immediately. Shawnee Kirkoff had been with the agency for 4 years and would have normally been at work then, but her schedule had been altered during the government shutdown, so she was enjoying a day off, curled up in her living room, the dogs nearby. It did not cross Ms. Kirkoff's mind to decline or demand more information from her supervisor. She had made it a habit to be professional and upbeat, having chosen law enforcement because she believed she could be helpful to the community. At 31 years old, her enthusiasm for her career had already been tested, and in an unimaginable way. Her first job in the D.C. area was as a Capitol Police officer, and she had faced off against the mob of rioters on January 6, 2021. She relived the insurrection while working with federal prosecutors and testifying in two criminal trials, and then watched those convictions unravel when President Trump pardoned hundreds of the day's participants. She had gone on to join the CIA, where she received multiple promotions and performance awards. But when she arrived at the federal building in Virginia on November 6, 2025, she was told to join two FBI agents in a windowless conference room. The agents had come, they said, because of what had taken place the night before the storming of the Capitol. On January 5, 2021, surveillance cameras captured someone placing pipe bombs near the headquarters of the Democratic and Republican National Committees. The bombs did not detonate, but their discovery the next day diverted law enforcement resources away from the Capitol as the riots broke out. The case had famously remained unsolved. However, Ms. Kirchhoff said the two agents informed her that they had recently come across some online chatter concerning a new suspect. Then the questions began. Where had Ms. Kirchhoff been the night of January 5, 2021? Who was she with? What sort of training did she have in building bombs? Did she own a certain type of sneakers? And would she hand over her phone? Because she was now under investigation. The January 6 attack inspired conspiracy theories almost from the moment President Trump's supporters overcame the police and charged into the Capitol. The one that gained the most traction held that the riot was a Fedsurrection, an inside job orchestrated by a network of law enforcement officers intending to sabotage Mr. Trump. The false narrative has been promoted by extremist groups, right-wing pundits, and members of Congress. Even Kash Patel, the current director of the FBI, and his former deputy, Dan Bongino, seemed to support the claim at one time. A particularly tantalizing subject to Fedsurrection believers was the identity of the Capitol Hill pipe bomber. The suspect was wearing a mask, a gray hooded sweatshirt, and Nike Air Max Speed Turf shoes while planting the bombs between 7:30 p.m. and 8:30 p.m. Over the years, the FBI, working with other agencies, said it had a team devoted to the case, while encouraging the public to study footage of the individual. "You may recognize their gait, body language, or mannerisms," the FBI said in a statement. A reward for information eventually grew to $500,000. In January 2025, a congressional committee issued a report scrutinizing what it saw as a stalled investigation. That same day, the FBI released a new detail. The suspect stood approximately 5'7". Last fall, Blaze Media, an outlet with a news site, podcasts, and streaming app, that bills itself as the home of dissent from woke capital, was putting together its own purported investigation. It promised to deliver a bombshell revelation. The Blaze piece, published on November 8, 2 days after Ms. Kirchhoff was first interrogated by the FBI. The headline read, "Former Capitol Police Officer, a Forensic Match for June 6 Pipe Bomber," sources say. The officer was Shawnee Kirchhoff. The piece was written by Steve Baker and Joseph M. Hanneman. Mr. Baker was a musician from North Carolina who had performed as David Bowie in a tribute act before focusing full-time on his personal blog. He has said that he was at the Capitol on January 6 as a journalist for his blog, although he was charged with trespassing and disorderly conduct. "Look out your windows, bitches. Look what's coming. Mr. Baker said, in footage he took that day, according to court records. His case was dismissed as part of President Trump's sweeping grant of clemency to all of the January 6 rioters. Mr. Hanneman lived in Wisconsin and had previously written for the Wisconsin State Journal, as well as the Epoch Times, a publication that is tied to the Falun Gong religious movement and that has published right-wing misinformation. In their story, Mr. Baker and Mr. Hanneman wrote that they had arranged a forensic study of Ms. Kirchhoff's gait by an unnamed analyst. A software algorithm, the story said, showed she was a 94% match to the pipe bomber. The analyst determined that the match was closer to 98% based on visual observations. The story also said the findings had been confirmed by several anonymous intelligence sources. The writers said that this gait analysis had been done by using security video of Ms. Kirchhoff as well as footage of her playing soccer 8 years earlier and comparing them with the January 5 video of the pipe bomb suspect. They concluded that Ms. Kirchhoff's height, 5 feet 7 inches, a figure written on her online athlete bio, and the fact that she had broken her leg in a college soccer game were more proof. The broken leg, they surmised, had given Ms. Kirchhoff a distinct limp, which they said matched that of the pipe bomber. Ms. Kirchhoff, in fact, made a full recovery and does not present a limp. The prospect of a Capitol Police officer being the perpetrator, if confirmed, could recast the entire story of January 6, Mr. Baker and Mr. Hanneman wrote. The Blaze story reinforced its findings by adding that an editor who stopped by...

This service is intended solely for individuals who cannot read conventional print due to a disability. Ineligible listeners risk infringing on copyright laws, and KPBS Radio Reading Service is not responsible for any violations that may occur. Our service may not be redistributed without our written consent. If you agree to these conditions, please continue listening.

0: This recording is provided by the Allen County Public Library's audio reading service. It is specifically designed for and directed to people with visual, physical, learning, language, or other disabilities and conditions that prevent them from reading printed materials.
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2: Welcome. This is a reading of The Economist, and I'm your reader, Mary Kiefer, with the audio reading service at the Allen County Public Library in Fort Wayne, Indiana. Today, I will be reading from the April 11th through 17th, copyright 2026 of The Economist Newspaper Limited, and I will begin with a description of the cover of this week's magazine. It is a Photoshop image of a man, presumably Donald Trump, standing behind the presidential podium. He is dressed in a black suit, white shirt, and red tie. The index finger of his right hand is raised and points upward. It appears he is emphasizing a point in mid-sentence. The podium is stage lit and highlighted against an all-black darkened background. Behind the podium are dozens of red helium balloons floating above and scattered about, barely visible, and fading into the darkness of the room. Dropping low as if it is falling is a red, white, and blue star-spangled banner with the words in white text, "Mission Accomplished." This banner droops so low that it completely obscures the president's face. And that leads us to the first article, Trump's Foolish War. America's president wants an exit from Iran. It will not spare him from being the war's biggest loser. Not all wars have a winner, but every war has at least one loser, and if, a big if, the ceasefire marks the end of the war in Iran, the biggest loser will be Donald Trump. The conflict has set back his chief war aims and revealed the shallowness of his vision for a new way of wielding American power. The peace is desperately fragile. America and Iran cannot agree on whether it covers Lebanon being attacked so hard by Israel that the threat to the broader ceasefire seems intentional. They dispute how Iran should open the Strait of Hormuz, an American precondition for talks, and their negotiating positions are so far apart that they cannot agree even on what plan they are to discuss in Islamabad at the weekend. The best reason to think Mr. Trump will not return to war is that he now grasps he should have never started it. His abhorrent chest-beating posts threatening to destroy Iran look like attempts to dress his climb down in Kevlar. He knows that renewed war would panic the markets and that having hailed a golden age in the Middle East, the player of four-dimensional chess would risk losing a fool. Iran, too, has reasons to hold back. Its leaders keep being killed, though they care little about their citizens, including the thousands who have died in the war. The wholesale destruction of power and transport networks would make the country harder to govern. They also want sanctions lifted. The regime will also fancy that time favors it at the negotiating table. America cannot permanently keep its troops poised to attack. If war breaks out again, it will be because Iran overplays its hand. The most likely outcome is therefore a wounded Iranian regime clinging to power and holding out for maximal goals in talks. Iran has no navy or air force. It has lost and used up many of its missiles and drones. To make more of them, it will have to contend with the fact that its economy has been set back by years by over 21,000 American and Israeli strikes. Mr. Trump is calling that a great victory. It doesn't look like one alongside his scant progress in fulfilling the war's three most persuasive aims: to make the Middle East safer and more prosperous by taming Iran, to topple the regime, and to stop Iran becoming a nuclear power once and for all. The war has harmed regional security. Before it began, Israel had partially dismantled Iran's network of proxy militias. Yet Iran has now established a new source of leverage by attacking Gulf countries and blocking shipping through the Strait of Hormuz. Iran is seeking to charge a toll for use of the strait. Mr. Trump has even mused about splitting the revenues. The Gulf states and their customers can probably manage to resist such an affront to freedom of navigation, but a tussle lies ahead. Even after oil producers have built new pipelines to avoid the Gulf, the work of several years, Iran will be able to strike critical infrastructure. The Gulf countries, which market themselves an oasis of calm, must ask whether they can depend on America or should they rethink their security by doing more themselves or even finding an accommodation with Iran. The regime remains, despite Mr. Trump's feeble aim to have brought it down. He may be hoping that Iranians soon rise up against their oppressors so that he can claim the credit. That is possible, but it looks less likely now than before the war, when the regime was more unpopular than at any time in its 47-year history. With Ayatollah Ali Khamenei ailing, it faced a perilous transition to a new generation. The war has brought about that transition, anointing Ali's son, Mojtaba. Unlike Ali, he is a figurehead. Control lies with the Islamic Revolutionary Guard Corps and its rivalrous factions, all of them belligerent nationalists. And the war may have aggravated the nuclear threat. America and Israel did further damage to Iran's infrastructure, but 4,000 kilograms or so of highly enriched uranium, enough to make 10 bombs, is still buried at nuclear sites. Mr. Trump is insisting that Iran surrender this nuclear dust. Iran wants sanctions relief, but the incentive to deter future attacks by using it to make a bomb has increased, potentially leading to regional nuclear proliferation. That would be a dire outcome, but to stop it, Mr. Trump and future presidents may have to strike every few years. On the evidence of this war, that will be hard to sustain. Where does this leave the architects of this conflict? Never has Israel wielded such military power as it does today. But the war showed the limits to what this can achieve and how its appetite for preemptive attacks is leading to fear and loathing in the region. For many Israelis, to fight as America's equal stirred great national pride. Yet even as Israel has earned the praise of Republican politicians, 60% of Americans now look unfavorably on it, a rise of 7 percentage points from last year. That leaves Israel weaker. America under Mr. Trump has even more to reflect on. The country used to derive its power by marrying military strength with moral authority. But when this president threatens to wipe out the Iranian civilization, a genocide by any other name, he treats morality as if it were a source of weakness. His vision is that might is right, But the war has shown that this is not just a desecration of decades of foreign policy, but that it can be self-defeating, too. Although America's military superiority was on full display in Iran, integrating artificial intelligence into operations, rescuing downed pilots, achieving supremacy at low cost, it also revealed deep problems. The war has shown that the value of America's might is easy to overestimate. Its factories cannot resupply its armed forces fast enough. Whereas Iran fought an asymmetric war with limited weapons, too much testosterone leads to wretched judgments that confuse lethality with winning. Overwhelming firepower without a strategy saps America's strength. Iran has a wicked regime, but a just war depends on a sober judgment that violence is a necessary last resort. Instead, Mr. Trump treated Iran as a vanity project in which America's strength absolved him of the responsibility for thinking through the consequences of choosing to attack. Might alone is not right. Sometimes it fails even to bring victory. The scale of the damage, blast radius. The war was steadily spiraling in both scope and destruction. The dust has not yet settled in the war on Iran, but data from conflict monitors, satellites, and independent researchers show that it expanded across a huge area, engulfed a diverse array of targets, and affected a huge number of people. Since America and Israel started the war on February 28th, Iran has launched at least 4,784 drones and 1,851 missiles at targets from Cyprus to Oman, a greater distance than Paris to Moscow. A conflict between Israel and Hezbollah, a Lebanese militia allied to Iran, has also reignited an almost separate Western front. Most of Iran's munitions have been intercepted. At least 4,513 drones and 1,464 missiles. Most of the bombs aimed at Iran, in contrast, have hit their targets, and so the damage inflicted on it will be far greater. Information from inside the country remains scarce. Even so, using data from ACLED and ISW, two conflict monitors, we have mapped 3,164 strikes in Iran and a further 2,692 in the rest of the region. Satellite radar imagery of Tehran reveals widespread pinpoint damage, often matching geolocated strike data. Our tally of strikes is probably a massive undercount. America claims to have hit at least 11,000 targets in Iran and Israel 10,000. Where targets can be surmised, they hint at a steady expansion in the war's scope. Early waves of strikes hit military installations and the political leadership, killing Ali Khamenei, the supreme leader, and other senior officials. Later, many strikes appeared to focus on dismantling the regime's internal security apparatus. Recently, the intensity of strikes increased, their focus shifting to weapons manufacturers and infrastructure. A spike in attacks in the days before the ceasefire was announced, including an Israeli blitz on railway bridges in the north of the country. That late spike is also corroborated by The Economist's War Monitoring System, which uses satellite data on abnormal fires near 208 strategic sites across Iran, such as army bases, to detect probable attacks. Millions have been exposed to the violence. Roughly 18.5 million of Iran's 93 million people live within a kilometer of a reported strike, as do 8.4 million people in other countries. On the first day of the conflict, a strike near IRGC Naval Base hit a girls' school, reportedly killing at least 175 people, most of them children. The overall number of civilians killed in the war remains unknown. The four Democratic tribes. What 19,000 survey respondents reveal about rival factions on the left. An unpopular war started by an unpopular president. These ought to be favorable circumstances for an opposition party. Yet, as though the Democratic Party has no clear standard bearer or set of ideas, the primaries for the 2026 midterms, which began in early March and run until September, will offer the sharpest signal yet. From millions of voters across every state, about which faction within the Democratic coalition is ascendant. To understand how these groups differ, the economists analyzed responses from the 19,000 Democrats who took part in the cooperative election study, which is administered by YouGov during the 2024 elections. The study puts a plethora of questions on policy, from zoning laws to banning TikTok, to its patient respondents. Individual voters are idiosyncratic, but put them together, apply some fancy maths, and four distinct clusters emerge. Progressives are the largest block of Democratic voters, making up 40% of the total. They are also the youngest, the most highly educated, and the whitest. They strongly favor redistribution of wealth. Fully 98% agree with the sentiment that white Americans enjoy white privilege. The vast majority also believe that the government should play a larger role in addressing inequality. Roughly 70% believe the government should increase spending on welfare. That is at least 25 points higher than any other faction in the party. They are also much more likely to support an increase in government spending on health care and education. The tribe's most prominent figures are Bernie Sanders, an independent senator from Vermont, who caucuses with the Democrats, and Alexandria Ocasio-Cortez, a Democratic socialist congresswoman from New York City. Establishment Democrats are the second largest tribe at 29% and have the highest average age. They share many of the progressive views on economics, but are more hesitant when it comes to public safety. Nearly 9 in 10 say they want more patrols at the border, and about 3/4 of them oppose reductions to police funding. This faction is most strongly represented by the party's governing wing. Mark Kelly, a senator from Arizona, and Gretchen Whitmer, the governor of Michigan, are a close match. The bootstrap Democrats, 18% of the total, are the most religious of the four tribes. Some of their views are closely resembling the Republicans. They are least likely to believe in the idea of white privilege, for example, though 60% do. They are more optimistic on race relations than other groups. A majority believe that other minorities overcame prejudice to work their way up in society, so Black Americans should follow the same path, though a majority support the right to an abortion. The share, 68%, is far lower than in any other faction. However, on taxation and spending on health care and education, they remain aligned with the rest of the Democratic Party. Elected examples of the tribe include Henry Queller, a congressman representing a district in South Texas and the only anti-abortion Democrat in Congress, and Marie Glusenkamp Perez, a congresswoman from Washington State and the co-chair of the Blue Dog Coalition, a group of moderate and conservative Democrats. The isolationists are the smallest group, 13% of Democratic voters. They align with progressives on many domestic issues. They stand out on matters of foreign policy. Around 8 in 10 think America should not be involved in the wars in Ukraine, 77%, or Gaza, 82%. They are overwhelmingly female, have the highest share of Black and Hispanic supporters of any cluster, and are the least likely to hold a college degree. Their most notable figures are two outspoken politicians who represent the San Francisco Bay Area. Barbara Lee, a longtime California congresswoman who became the mayor of Oakland in 2025, is known for being the only member of Congress to vote against the authorization for use of military force in the wake of September 11th. Ro Khanna, of California's 17th congressional district, has also argued for a more restrained role abroad. The party will not cohere, if it ever does, until the 2028 presidential primary is over. But this work makes clear that the eventual winner of that contest cannot afford to alienate the party's progressive bloc, which has swollen during the Trump era. What happens in Vegas? The spread of legal betting is unexpectedly fortifying Sin City. Even in the depths of a desert winter, a few hardy punters are enjoying the morning sun in the rooftop pool of the Circa Resort in downtown Las Vegas. As music blares, a 140-foot screen shows a European football match alongside real-time betting odds. Two bars, a grill, and a poolside casino keep the punters happy, while staff advertise a forthcoming bikini contest. The circus' latest attraction is no mere pool, but an outdoor aqua theater, boasts Derek Stevens, its owner. The best in the world, something that's going to make people get on a plane and come visit. Tempting people to come to Las Vegas is getting harder. For decades, Nevada enjoyed a near monopoly on gambling. That was broken first by Atlantic City in 1978 when the riverboat expansion and tribal casino boom of the 1990s. Since the Supreme Court ruled in 2018 that a federal ban on sports betting was unconstitutional, gambling on sport has become near ubiquitous. By the end of this year, 40 states will have legalized sports betting and 11 will allow iGaming, online slots, and table games. If you have the itch to play slots, if the weather's cold, you can do it from home, says Barry Jonas of Truist, a bank which recently downgraded MGM, a Las Vegas casino giant, from buy to hold. The legal betting revolution has coincided with a losing streak on the Las Vegas Strip. In 2025, visitor numbers dipped to 38.5 million, 10% below the city's pre-pandemic peak. A strong dollar has helped to deter overseas visitors. Asian tourism has never fully recovered from the pandemic. The big recent fall has been among Canadians, Las Vegas's main international customers, whose number has dropped by a quarter since President Donald Trump suggested annexing their country. Las Vegas's mayor has implored them to come back. We love you, we need you, and we miss you. The Circa is accepting Canadian dollars at parity with the greenback, a discount of 25%. Domestic visitors have also ebbed. High rollers are still coming. Posh resorts like the Wynn and the Venetian are humming. But cheaper resorts such as the Excalibur and the pyramid-shaped Luxor feel emptier than usual. The bankruptcy of Spirit Airlines, a no-frills carrier, has further thinned the lower-end crowd. Hidden hotel charges, from parking fees to $10 water bottles, and spurious resort fees have soured the city's reputation for value. Yet against the odds, the spread of legal betting is helping the city. First, it has created more gamblers. Some 17% of Americans bet on a sporting event last year, more than double the share 2 years earlier, according to polls by Ipsos. Half of American men under 50 have an online sports betting account. As gambling moves into the mainstream, it is attracting millions of new customers and thus potential new Vegas visitors. Eventually, you're always going to want to come to Mecca, says Mr. Stevens. Most of the online market has been seized by two digital upstarts, DraftKings and FanDuel. But Vegas bookmakers such as MGM and Caesars Palace have set up their own betting apps, which they use to suck customers into their marketing funnel. Gambling online earns loyalty points or prizes which can be cashed in Las Vegas, such as a free night at the Bellagio or a stack of chips to play with. The apps generate reams of data, allowing resorts to hit customers with deals during weeks when their hotels have low occupancy. Expanding legal betting has tended to help Las Vegas in the past, points out David Schwartz, a historian of gambling. He notes that the city's casinos were closing their poker rooms until a boom in online poker in the 2000s revived interest in the game. Now something similar seems to be happening with sports betting. Whereas total gambling revenue on the Strip was flat last year, betting on sports increased by about a quarter. The bigger shift caused by legal betting's expansion is the transformation of Las Vegas into a sporting city. That is symbolized by a construction site on the corner of the Strip's busiest intersection, where the Tropicana Hotel, a former Rat Pack hangout, was dynamited in 2024 to make way for a $2 billion baseball stadium. The Athletics, formerly of Oakland, California, are due to move into the new ballpark in 2028. For decades, Las Vegas was a sporting pariah. Professional leagues worried that the integrity of the game would be compromised by bookmakers kept their distance. 20 years ago, the National Football League even refused to air a television ad for the city during the Super Bowl. Now, as legalized betting spreads across America, the entire country has become comfortable with gambling on sports, says Steve Hill of the Las Vegas Convention and Visitors Authority. The result is a sports boom in the city. Over the road from the Athletics' future digs is a gleaming copper-colored arena built in 2016 that is home to the Golden Knights ice hockey team. Nearby, a colossal American football stadium, completed in 2020, hosts the Raiders, who, like the Athletics, moved from Oakland. In 2023, the city added an annual Formula One Grand Prix to its calendar. A basketball team plus new arena is rumored to be next. You really have to become Sportstown USA, admitted Roger Goodell, the boss of the NFL, when the Super Bowl came to Las Vegas in 2024. The city is tipped to host the event again in 2029. A steady stream of fun-seeking visitors makes Las Vegas a good spot to run a profitable stadium. It's like an airplane. You don't want to fly an airplane with empty seats. You don't want to have a venue with empty nights, says Mark Badane, president of the Athletics, who previously oversaw the Raiders' move to the city. In between 81 home ball games per season, the Athletics' new stadium is likely to host everything from concerts to rodeos. Las Vegas's adaptation to nationwide legal betting is part of a long history of reinvention. Mr. Schwartz cites previous shifts, courting convention goers in the 1950s to fill the midweek lull. installing slot machines for the mass market in the 1970s and 80s and going after high-rolling foreigners in the 1990s. Sin City's push into sports continues a move toward forms of entertainment that do not involve visitors losing money, gradually reducing the city's dependence on betting. Las Vegas may have lost its monopoly on legal gambling, but it is playing its new hand well. This week's obituary is for Semyon Glusman. The psychiatrist and human rights campaigner died on February 16th at the age of 79. Writing the text was the trickiest part. On long, thin strips of paper, Semyon Glusman would inscribe the words with maximum neatness, keeping it short. As a psychiatrist, he was not the most literary of their group of scientists and intellectuals, but he, with his wit and energy, was their organizer, and he knew how to get the messages out. In Labor Colony, Perm 35, he often worked in the shop and could secrete the slips of paper into the just-sewn bags made for chainsaws. Helpful contacts outside passed them on, and thus from a damp corner of the Soviet gulag, regular protests reached the free world. He and his fellow convicts had plenty. The first was the worst. They were there for agitation or propaganda with strong overtones of mental illness, for simply disagreeing with diktats of the Soviet state. More immediately, their prison clothes were worn thin, though in winter the temperature could sink to minus 50 degrees Celsius. Snow or sun, they were forced to exercise naked. They lived on greasy soup, dry bread, and small bits of rotten fish. The slightest act of insubordination could get their visits blocked or themselves sent to the cooler, a three-pace cell where water ran down the walls. As a major source of trouble, especially hunger strikes, he was there a lot in his 7 years at Perm. But before the authorities finally shut the enterprise down, he and his colleagues were producing about 200 pieces of samizdat a year, not including the poems he liked to write himself. Yet it was a piece of samizdat that had originally landed him there. In 1971, when he was 25 and newly qualified, he had taken up the case of Major General Pyotr Grigorenko. Because Grigorenko, a highly decorated veteran, had fiercely defended the rights of the deported Crimean Tatars, he had been sent to a hospital for the criminally insane. But a closer look at his files convinced Dr. Glusman that he was perfectly sane. His forensic psychiatric diagnosis of PG, Grigorenko in absentia, sent first as anonymous samizdat, but later admitted to be his, not only guaranteed his own arrest, but identified his lifelong enemy, the Moscow School of Psychiatry. He was the first professional to call it out. The favorite diagnosis of the Moscow School was sluggish schizophrenia. Its symptoms were so slow to appear that it could be diagnosed even without them. Plainly, people were mentally troubled if they failed to agree that the Soviet policy was the most perfect ever devised. Equally plainly, such people had to be removed from society. For state psychiatrists, the mentally healthy man was not very clever bourgeois, a rentier living on income from his shares, who would never complain or stick his neck out, but happily mind his own business. Away from that norm, people could be so dangerous that they had to be certified as mentally irresponsible. The most persistent dissidents were locked up in drugs. Were locked up in wards with violent lunatics and force-dosed with antipsychotic drugs. Against lawyers' outrages, dissidents were often prepared. Against abuse by psychiatry, a field unknown to them, they felt absolutely powerless. The most famous piece of Miss Dot. He produced in Perm his manual on psychiatry for dissidents, drawn up with the writer Vladimir Bukovsky, who gave useful advice on what to do when psychiatrists tried to declare them insane. Be polite to your interrogator, even if you loathe them. Answer questions straightforwardly, even if they seem stupid. Make your life history boringly normal. Admit that you fear for your family, but without emotion, as emotion suggests you are unstable. Never try to defend your views, or this will confirm that you have reformist, even paranoid, delusions. If you are injected with sodium amytal to make you babble secrets like a drunk, stay firm. It wears off quite fast. He spoke of what he knew. It was easy to believe that the rest of the world was ignorant of these goings-on, but not so. His Amistad campaign ensured that. While he was in Perm, Western psychiatry turned its back on the Moscow school. While he was still contending with greasy soup and aching limbs, the first international committee to oppose the political abuse of psychiatry was set up in Geneva. And while he hung around after his release in Kyiv, his hometown, in 1983, forbidden to work as a psychiatrist and waiting for an exit visa, the Soviet Union was expelled from the World Psychiatric Association. He had relinquished his Russian citizenship while he was in Perm. He wanted no more of that exhausted totalitarianism. Yet as a responsible psychiatrist who had wanted to make the human mind his study since school, he could not see even the USSR in plain black and white. Everything was shades of gray. How could you determine who knew and who didn't know? Who served sincerely and who did not? Everyone was guilty, everyone a victim. In Kyiv in the late 1990s, he had got to know a former member of the KGB cooperating with him to publish evidence of repression from the KGB archive. He did not care who he had been or was. Independent Ukraine was now his country, but it worried him. It was much too prone to corruption and leftover Soviet ways. So he gathered round his kitchen table with a nod to Solzhenitsyn, an archipelago of civil rights campaigners and friendly psychiatrists, all eager to cleanse Ukrainian practice from the horrors of the Moscow school. In 1991, he founded the Ukrainian Psychiatric Association, setting up the first rehabilitation centers, providing proper training for nurses, and publishing manuals on human rights. From 1997, 11 years after Chernobyl blew up, he made deep longitudinal studies of its mental effects on local people. When in 2022 Russia invaded, he refused to leave his 15th floor flat outside Kyiv, though the lifts kept falling as power stations were hit. Like the cells at Perm, his cut-off rooms gave him a sense of keen internal freedom. Besides, as to Ukraine, he had not finished his forensic diagnosis yet. World in a dish. At a loss for curds, the market for cottage cheese is voracious. Firms cannot make it fast enough. What do flour and mayonnaise have in common? Both can be replaced by cottage cheese, or so influencers claim. Online recipes instruct the health conscious to use the mild creamy cheese as an ingredient in such treats as strawberry cheesecake and ice cream. Blend it with eggs to make low-carb wraps, they advise, or mix it with protein powder and chocolate for a low-fat cookie dough. Thanks to its viral popularity, demand for the dairy product has soared, and producers are struggling to keep up. Cottage cheese has long been a staple in many European countries. Settlers in America, now the foodstuff's biggest market, popularized it in the 19th century as a way of using up milk left over when making butter. The appetite for cottage cheese grew during the First World War as the American government promoted it as an alternative source of protein to meat. Consumption of the lumpy cheese peaked in the 1970s when it was promoted as a diet food. Richard Nixon ate it regularly. His last lunch in the White House was a joyless dish of cottage cheese and pineapple. Interest curdled as people moved on to yogurt, preferring its smoother texture. By 2010, yogurt was outselling cottage cheese sixfold and still is today. But cottage cheese is tasty again as consumers seek to increase their protein intake. According to Circana, a market research firm, sales grew by 20% in America in 2025. Tesco, Britain's largest supermarket chain, says sales have tripled over the past 2 years. Cottage cheese contains around 12 grams of protein per 100 grams, more than yogurt and kefir. That makes it appealing to those taking weight loss drugs such as Ozempic, as they eat less but need more macronutrients to prevent muscle loss. Cottage cheese also contains calcium, which helps repair muscles and bones. A selling point for older buyers, the fastest-growing consumer group in Britain last year, says NIQ, a data firm. The dairy industry hopes to milk the renewed interest. Arla, Europe's largest dairy cooperative, is constantly sold out of cottage cheese and is looking to increase production capacity. Good Culture, an American brand, plans to do the same. In January, it sold a majority stake to a private equity firm for over $500 million. The market for functional dairy, which has added nutrients, is growing. It is already the largest segment in the market for all types of functional foods. Pleasing though it may be, cottage cheese is not a superfood, says Frederica Amati, a lecturer in nutrition at Imperial College London. She notes that many industrial cottage cheeses are made by adding acid directly to milk rather than the traditional method of fermentation and usually have more sodium than yogurt and kefir. But if you are looking to make healthier choices, you could do way worse. W-H-E-Y. Are multivitamin pills worth taking? Research shows that some people could benefit. Ask a doctor about vitamin supplements, and they are more than likely to tell you that all the pills do is help you produce expensive urine. In 2013, an editorial in the Annals of Internal Medicine appeared to end the argument by urging people to stop wasting their money. The evidence, however, is more positive than that advice might suggest. Hints of benefits from multivitamin supplements go back to 2001 in a study of more than 3,500 people, co-funded by America's National Institutes of Health. Researchers gave high doses of vitamins C and E, zinc, and beta-carotene to those with age-related macular degeneration, the most common form of vision loss in older people. They found that the vitamins reduced the risk of progressing to advanced disease by 25%. It wasn't all good. The formulation eventually had to be adjusted to remove beta-carotene, which was later linked to increased incidence of lung cancer in people with a history of smoking. More recent work also points to small benefits. The COSMOS trial, conducted in more than 100 older American adults between 2015 and 2020, found that in a subset of participants involved in three follow-up studies, those who took multivitamins seemed to have improved scores in cognition and episodic memory, which involves the recall of personal experience, events, and situations. Over 2 or 3 years of treatment, the cognitive scores of those on a daily multivitamin were equivalent to those of people who were 2 years younger. Not all experts are convinced by this relatively modest evidence, but the potential benefits for older and largely well-nourished adults fit with the emerging understanding of how aging bodies process nutrients. As people age, the gut's ability to absorb certain vitamins, such as B12, declines, and the skin becomes less efficient at synthesizing vitamin D from sunlight. But how multivitamin supplements might lead to those observed benefits is a mystery. One hypothesis is that the vitamins tackle subclinical deficiencies, example, conditions without noticeable symptoms in these adults. Research on vitamin B also suggests that deficiencies can elevate levels of a compound in the body tied to oxidative stress and inflammatory damage in older adults. Further digging by the Cosmos researchers continues to prove intriguing. On March 9th, they reported that in a subgroup of fewer than 1,000 people, taking a daily multivitamin for 2 years seemed to slow the rate at which genes acquire chemical tags used by scientists to estimate biological aging. The effect was small, amounting to an apparent slowdown of aging of a few months. It is not yet known, however, whether this change in methylation translates into longer life or fewer diseases. Older adults are not the only group that could benefit. There are reasons

0: This service is intended solely for individuals who cannot read conventional print due to a disability. Ineligible listeners risk infringing on copyright laws, and KPBS Radio Reading Service is not responsible for any violations that may occur. Our service may not be redistributed without our written consent. If you agree to these conditions, please continue listening.
1: Daily allowances for vitamins have been set at the levels needed to avoid known diseases and not to optimize brain health over a lifetime. Those two targets may well not be the same. Paleontology up in the air. Mummified reptiles are revealing how breathing evolved. All animals breathe in oxygen and exhale carbon dioxide, but how exactly they do so differs widely. Fish, for example, take oxygen-rich water in through their mouths before pumping it past their gill tissues, where the gas exchange takes place. Amphibians perform a similar trick, using their cheeks to push water or air to their lungs. The reptiles and mammals that descend from them, however, use muscles associated with their ribs and shoulders to contract and expand the chest cavity, drawing in and expelling air accordingly. The evolutionary leap from cheek breathing to rib-assisted breathing was a significant event that has until now remained mysterious. A new paper in Nature by Robert Rise at the University of Toronto and Ethan Mooney, a PhD student at Harvard University, clarifies the picture. The researchers analyzed the mummified fossil remains of an ancient reptile to conclude that the transition took place at the same time as the first animals evolved to walk on dry land at least 290 million years ago. Rib-assisted breathing would have provided many benefits to its first adopters. Cheek breathing places strong constraints on amphibian heads and neck anatomy, severely limiting the diversity of forms such animals can take on. The mechanism is also less efficient than rib-assisted breathing. It is thought that amphibians retain a permeable skin, which allows them to passively top up their oxygen reserves when they are out of water to compensate. The shift to rib-assisted breathing, therefore, represented an evolutionary turning point that helped reptiles rapidly diversify and, in the guise of dinosaurs, dominate the planet for over 100 million years. The big problem with working out with rib-assisted breathing evolved is that most of the bits involved in the process, such as lungs, muscles, and cartilage, are soft and rot away rather quickly after an animal dies. In rare environments that are either very dry, low in oxygen, or saturated with chemicals that stymie the bacteria responsible for decay, however, organisms can mummify, making it possible for soft tissue to stand the test of time. The caves near Richards Spur, Oklahoma, offer just such conditions. Most of the bacteria that consume corpses are not fond of the petroleum found in these caves and tend to leave alone animal remains saturated in this stuff. Even less appealingly for the bacteria, 290 million years ago, the site would have been dry enough to mummify any animal remains. The final straw would have been the rapid accumulation of fine sediment that would have prevented oxygen from reaching them. It was just such a paleontologist-friendly fare that two individuals of the extinct reptile genus Captorhinus endured. Many millions of years later, their bodies were found and carefully excavated, stained black and brown by the oil and sandwiched between layers of rock. The fossils did not look like much, but Dr. Rines suspected there would be value in studying them closely. He was right. The specimens were so well preserved that CT scanning, a technology designed to make images of soft

soft tissues readily revealed that these animals had a flexible cartilage sternum that allowed the ribs, the rib muscles, and the shoulder girdle to work together to draw air in and out of the torso. This is much the same breathing mechanism as seen in modern lizards. Mammals are not too different either, although they have a diaphragm that increases the amount that they can inhale. They still depend upon muscles attached to their ribs. That the shoulder girdle was fully integrated into the breathing system of such an ancient reptile is of particular interest. This bony structure would have been vital for animals taking their first steps, supporting their weight while simultaneously providing them with the strength to walk on dry land. Dr. Rice and Mr. Mooney's findings, therefore, suggest that the evolutionary solution for breathing was intertwined with movement on dry land, supporting a long-standing hypothesis in the field. Whether movement came first and breathing came second, or vice versa, remains to be determined. NASA's Artemis II mission revived some of the optimism about space travel that greeted the Apollo flights in the 1960s and 70s. The crew of three men and one woman in the spacecraft they named Integrity traveled 252,756 miles from Earth, farther than the previous record for manned space travel set by Apollo 13 mission in 1970. As they looped around the far side of the moon, they viewed regions on the lunar surface no human had ever seen before, as well as a rare in-space solar eclipse. SpaceX provided more details of its forthcoming IPO at a meeting with bankers, according to reports, and suggested that a large portion of the shares it offers will be made available to retail investors rather than institutions. Elon Musk's rocket company could seek to raise as much as $75 billion upon its stock market debut in June, which would make it by far the biggest listing ever. Oil prices remained volatile after the announcement of a ceasefire in the Iran conflict. Brent crude fell from about $110 a barrel to a little over $90, but then rose again. Saudi Aramco, meanwhile, increased the premium it charges to customers in Asia for its main oil grade to $19.50 a barrel, which comes on top of the Oman Dubai benchmark price. It is a record jump in the premium for Asia, but less than markets had expected. That's all the time that we have for today. I hope that you've enjoyed your reading of The Economist. This is Mary Kiefer from the audio reading service at the Allen County Public Library in Fort Wayne, Indiana.

0: 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You are listening to AfterSight. 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
3: Hello, I'm Sarah Gregory, and today I'm talking with Dr. Ryan Wallace, a veterinary epidemiologist at CDC. We'll be discussing the use of oral rabies vaccination in stray dog populations. Welcome, Dr. Wallace.
4: Hi, thank you for the opportunity to talk today.
3: Okay, to start, what is rabies and what causes it?
4: So rabies is a virus. It's called a zoonotic disease, meaning it's a virus that can spread between people and animals. Rabies is pretty unique in that it's almost universally fatal if you get it and you don't seek the right medical care. And it also causes quite a few deaths globally. 59,000 people die from this virus every year.
3: How many?
4: 59,000.
3: Okay, that's, wow. In movies, we often see dogs with rabies foaming at the mouth. Can you tell us more about the symptoms involved with rabies infection?
4: Yeah, rabies is a really unique virus. It's inoculated usually through a bite into the body of any mammal. And it then tries to find a nerve, a peripheral nerve. So you can imagine if you're bit in the hand or in the leg, it's going to be in the tissue. It's going to find a nerve, and it gets inside, and then it moves really, really slowly towards the brain, again, towards the brain of a person or a dog or any other mammal. It moves at about 1 centimeter per day. And eventually, when it reaches its end goal, the brain, it can replicate quite rapidly. And that's where it causes all sorts of unusual neurologic disorders that we tend to associate with rabies. So the foaming at the mouth is the virus's attempt to get more virus out so that it can infect the next animal through a bite. It causes some discomfort in the throat so that you don't swallow the saliva and more of it comes out and infects other animals and people. And then it also causes some pretty unique behavioral changes, such as the aggression or paralysis.
3: Are bites the only way rabies is spread?
4: Bites are the primary way that rabies is spread, but there are two general ways in which this virus can get into a person or an animal. And so we call those bite and non-bite exposures. Again, almost all rabies transmission, whether it's dog to dog or dog to human, is going to be through a bite. But we also do know that it is possible for the virus to be spread by a scratch that's contaminated with saliva, mucous membranes, very, very rarely inhalation of concentrated virus. And we've only seen that in a laboratory setting. And then also organ transplantation. So you can imagine this virus is replicating in the nerves and can move throughout most major organs in the body. If you don't know why someone died and transplant those organs into the next individual, you can actually move the virus and transmit the virus that way. All of those non-bite modes of transmission are very rare. There are precautions to prevent them from happening, but by and large, the biggest concern and our biggest public health preventive actions are focused on preventing those bites.
3: I've actually done a podcast in the past about rabies and organ transplants. And I knew somebody who went to a petting zoo and was told later they had to get rabies shots from petting. I guess they were concerned that the saliva was on one of the animals and it might get in a scratch.
4: Yeah, the virus is certainly found in saliva of affected animals. And in rare situations, it can get into a scratch and find a virus or into a mucous membrane like our eyes or mouth. Likewise, that virus would find a nerve and get in and then move on towards the brain, which is what we want to try to prevent from happening. While those instances are very rare, these non-bite exposures are very rare, it's 100% fatal disease. And so we don't want to take any risk if we know there's a possibility that someone was exposed to any of these bite or non-bite methods.
3: Okay, so as you just said, if you get rabies, you're going to die from it. So if it's left untreated, that's it. There's no chance you're going to live.
4: So there are approximately 15 known survivors of clinical rabies. So that is if you let's take a little step back. Rabies is absolutely preventable through post-exposure prophylaxis or vaccination. So we can prevent this disease two ways in people. One is giving people we think are at higher risk of an exposure something called pre-exposure vaccination. And it's a series of 2 to 3 vaccines, depending on your local recommendations. And that's really largely preventive. If you ever get exposed in the future, you need to get a booster. But we have very, very few failures of pre-exposure vaccination. But we don't do that for the general population. For the general population, our preventive measures are based on recognizing that you've had an exposure, seeking health care, and then getting post-exposure prophylaxis. And again, when that's done in a timely and appropriate manner, failures are incredibly rare. Unfortunately, if you are exposed and you don't get the appropriate vaccination and you do go on to develop clinical rabies, there's no known effective treatment. Only 15 people globally have ever survived the clinical stage of rabies, and they have largely all had pretty severe sequelae or pretty severe long-lasting medical issues from that infection. And you can imagine 15 survivors ever out of 59,000 people that die of it every single year. Those are not odds that anybody should want to play.
3: What's the timeline, say you get and have an exposure to when you start having symptoms?
4: The virus moves fairly slow. And so most of our incubation periods are going to be somewhere between 3 weeks and 3 months from exposure until when clinical signs will appear. But it's incredibly variable, and there's a lot of biological processes that go into how long it's going to take from again, that exposure to developing clinical signs. So you can imagine if you're bitten on the foot by a rabid dog, that virus has to travel quite a long distance to get to the brain. And you're not going to see clinical signs until the virus is in the brain and replicating quite fast. And in those situations, we've seen reports of several years before people go on to develop clinical signs. Now, that's very rare, but it does happen. Alternatively, someone bitten on the head, the virus has a very short path, a very short distance to get to the brain where it wants to be. And we can see clinical signs develop as early as 14 days if you have a severe bite to the head.
3: So 59,000 people die of rabies each year globally. And apparently most of these cases are from domestic dogs. Why is this, and why not some other animals like bats or cats?
4: Yeah, this virus is one of the oldest described zoonotic viruses known to man. It goes back thousands of years with reports from rabid dogs transmitting this virus in Mesopotamia. So you can imagine a virus that's had the opportunity to move in and out of different animal populations for thousands of years. It's had quite a few evolutionary jumps. The biggest one that is the risk to people is when this virus jumped into dogs. That's not necessarily because they transmit the virus any better, but they have a very close association with people. So dogs, they sleep in our beds. They're all over our communities. There's just a lot of interaction and opportunities for them to expose people when you're in a country that has the virus that spreads through dogs. Whereas animals like bats and United States, raccoons, skunks, foxes, we don't interact with those animals quite as much. So even though the virus is found in a lot of other wild mammals, they keep the virus in their population, and it's relatively rare that people interact with a sick wild animal and then that virus is transmitted.
3: What about cats?
4: So rabies virus can infect any mammal. There's some stories out there that possums can't get rabies. That's not true. Possums can get it. They have some biological defenses that make them a little bit less susceptible, but we have rabid possums in the United States almost every year. But there are two cycles for this virus. There's the reservoir cycle, the enzootic cycle that's always going on in the background with the key species. So in most of the world, that's dogs. And there's a special version of this virus that is spread from dog to dog to dog. We can differentiate it with lab tests. We can see which type of virus this is. Any mammal can get that version of the virus and die, but it is maintained in the dog population.
5: I see. Okay. Where is it most common to find dogs with rabies?
4: Around 120 countries have the virus that is spread from dog to dog, which we call the canine rabies virus variant. Now, the level of endemicity, how bad it is, can really vary quite a bit between these countries. Some are very close to elimination and doing very, very strong, running very strong control programs. And others are still at the very beginning stages of elimination, and rabid dogs are unfortunately quite common. India has the highest number of human rabies deaths globally, but it's also a very large country, and they have some pretty strong control programs that are being implemented now. But if we look at like a rate or, say, risk of rabies in a biting dog, most countries in sub-Saharan Africa are heavily endemic. And then Southeast Asia has a very high rate of rabies as well.
5: So how effective are the pre and post vaccines? Are they different? Are they the same? And do they have the same efficacy?
4: Yeah, so today, pretty standard across the globe, we use cell culture vaccines, which are highly, highly efficacious. They work really, really well. There are two different regimens that we use with pre-exposure vaccination. So if you're traveling to another country and you're worried you might become exposed, is a simplified version of the vaccination series. And it's really, really efficacious on its own. But just to be 100% certain you don't get rabies if you do become exposed in these countries, there is still a booster recommendation. So just because you're pre-exposure vaccinated doesn't mean you don't have to do anything if you are bitten by a dog or a bat. You still have to go seek medical care, wash that wound, and get your booster vaccinations. But it's a much more simplified process. Post-exposure vaccination can range anywhere from 3 to 5 vaccines, depending on the country you're in, and then rabies immune globulin. And that's a process that provides both passive and active immunity, since we know you were exposed and potentially susceptible. When these are given appropriately and per international standards, they're almost 100% effective. Failures by either regimen are incredibly rare.
5: Okay, so I think you already said this. There's basically just one type of vaccine in terms of what goes into it for each type. Is that right?
4: Yeah, in general, they're referred to as cell culture vaccines, and they're really standard all across the world right now. Several decades ago, there was something called nerve tissue vaccines, and it's probably what a lot of people picture from the movies when you get 13 shots in the stomach and it's a really painful process. Those vaccines are not used anymore. WHO has come out and recommended their complete discontinuation across the globe. They had a pretty high rate of adverse events, and the cell culture vaccines are much more effective and much safer. The nerve tissue vaccines are hardly ever used. Be very uncommon to come across them. And if you do, you should really question what you're getting and contact a health official to make sure you're getting high-quality vaccine.
5: So people traveling to a high-risk area, as we said, they can get a pre-exposure vaccination. And dogs get vaccines for rabies, at least in the U.S., every year. Are these two vaccines different?
4: The two vaccines are actually quite similar in that they are going to be cell culture killed vaccines, but they're formulated and processed a little bit differently. All vaccines need to be not only developed for their target species, but also the studies that go into how effective they are, the dose that's given, the frequency that they're given. They are all based on species-specific studies. And so the vaccines that we use in people, while structurally they're very similar, they are slightly different. They're produced in a different way, and they're only studied for efficacy in people. So you wouldn't want to go, if you were exposed to a rabid animal, you wouldn't want to go get a dog vaccine. There would be no data to say whether that's going to be effective in a person. Likewise, for animals, they shouldn't be getting people, human vaccine.
5: Okay. All right. So people seem to need just this one series of rabies vaccines plus a booster if you get bitten. But dogs are supposed to get one every year. Why do dogs need to get one every year?
4: Yeah, there's a couple of reasons for why that is the state of the world. First is based on the studies that are done to obtain licensure. The recommendations for people or animals are going to be based on how the manufacturers have designed their studies. And there's a lot of reasons why the certain vaccine regimens are studied a certain way and recommended a certain way. But it all comes down to there has to be data for us to make our decisions on frequency, route, dose. All of those things are based on data-derived decisions. The big reason why particularly dogs get the vaccine almost every year, depending on what version you use, is that we're vaccinating dogs for a different reason than we vaccinate people. Dogs are a known reservoir species. They can transmit this virus quite effectively. So by vaccinating dogs, they're our frontline defense against people getting this disease. And that security and confidence that we've got that frontline defense vaccinated really requires annual or in certain situations with newer three-year vaccines, every three-year vaccination. But it's routine vaccination in our high-risk, susceptible species, and that provides a nice buffer to keep people from becoming exposed.
5: So your study was about oral vaccines and stray dogs. So how do you get oral vaccine? Well, how do you get vaccines to stray dogs, period?
4: It's incredibly challenging. There are two ways we can vaccinate dogs. We have what we call parenteral vaccines. This is the normal needle and syringe. You have to restrain the dog. It goes into the muscle, and then that dog becomes vaccinated. The other option are oral vaccines, and this is where you can put the vaccine in a little bait, and then you feed the dog. And when it ingests that bait, becomes exposed to the vaccine and develops the appropriate immune response. So you can imagine stray dogs aren't really used to people handling them. They're not used to receiving veterinary care, and you can extend a lot of time chasing these dogs down with nets and catch poles and trying to confine them and get that shot in. Or with the use of oral vaccines, we can just feed them. And one of those requires a lot of effort and can be really expensive with a lot of really well-trained staff. And the other one is quite easy, and people might even just volunteer to go feed dogs, since it's something a lot of us like to do.
5: So tell us a little bit about the oral vaccine itself. What does it look like? How do you get it in the food? I mean,
4: they have a matrix around them. We call it a bait matrix, and that has two functions. The first is it protects the vaccine that's inside, but it also has the flavor that hopefully is going to attract that animal to come in and actually want to put this vaccine in its mouth. Within the bait matrix is usually a little sachet. It can be made of light plastic or some other food-safe materials, and that holds a liquid vaccine. So the whole process of orally vaccinating an animal requires that the animal wants to put this bait in its mouth. So it has to be a flavor in that bait matrix that they want to ingest. It has to chew it so that it punctures the liquid sachet. And then that liquid vaccine inside of it has to coat the inside of the mouth. And one of the concerns about using oral vaccines is that all three of those steps have to happen to successfully vaccinate the dog. And so there are a lot more considerations into planning a vaccination campaign that includes oral vaccines and the type of vaccine you're going to use in a certain country. Not all dogs like the same flavors. In Thailand, there was a study that found that they really like the curry-flavored bait matrix, which is kind of hard to find these days. We did one in Haiti, and they very much preferred pig intestine. That's the one they all wanted. All those dogs wanted to eat. Other studies have found that cheese is the preferred bait flavor, and others have found fish. So there's this added complexity that you have to sort of tailor the flavor to the local dog population, and it'll probably reflect what they're used to eating with these being stray dogs, probably what they're used to, what their human counterparts in the community leave out for food and rubbish. And then the dog has to be able to puncture it. So if you make your bait too thick, that bait matrix is too thick, or the bait's just too large in general and they can't put it in their mouth, you're not going to get the vaccine into the oral cavity, and the vaccination will fail as well. So there's a lot of other considerations. You have to be pretty smart in how you plan and prepare these things. But the alternative of chasing dogs down with nets, oral vaccines look quite favorable.
5: Yeah, so going back to these little sachets, my dogs get the monthly chewable heartworm, et cetera, and they hate them. They're supposed to be delicious to dog. I have to pulverize them and then mix them well with their other food for them to eat them. So what have you found works best for dogs, not just the flavor, but in what? So in what, like canned dog food, or are you just trying to get them to eat it on its own? I'm not quite sure what we're saying here.
4: Yeah, it's a really good question, and one that the rabies community and vaccine manufacturers are still studying, because I'll go back to the study we did in Haiti back in 2016. We used an oral vaccine to try to get a lot of these stray dogs to stop an outbreak that was occurring, and they loved pig intestine. So we could put the sachet, that plastic liquid bait, into a pig intestine, and then go out and feed all the dogs, and they got vaccinated, and it worked quite well. But you can't mass produce, pig intestine. That's not something we can make millions of those bait matrices and vaccines and distribute them across the world for everyone to use. So manufacturers are currently working on trying to identify a universal bait flavor and universal bait matrix. And there are a couple of good prospects. Egg flavor seems to be generally universally liked by dogs. But there are always, and the more we study this, the process of oral vaccination and get out and do field trials, there are always exceptions. And I think that Thailand one's probably the most interesting. I mean, who would have thought that dogs would prefer a curry-flavored bait? But that's what they were used to eating from people in the community, and that's what worked best.
5: Yeah, this is really fascinating, because EID's done articles about orally vaccinating raccoons, and I've actually done a podcast on that. And that's being discriminating didn't come up, and you don't really think of stray dogs as being discriminating either. So this is really interesting.
4: The spectrum of the term stray dog is really wide as well. In Haiti, their stray dogs are loosely owned. Largely, they're loosely owned. They belong to a community. Someone cares for them, but they're really living off of the scraps and garbage left behind. And they would probably eat almost any of the baits that we might have tried there. But in other settings, stray dogs are really well cared for by communities. They're given food every day by people in the community. People leave leftover dishes out. They can be really well fed. We've been in communities in Bangladesh and in Vietnam where these dogs are really well fed and taken care of. You never know they're unowned or community-owned dogs, and they can be quite picky.
5: Okay, so with these oral rabies vaccines with dogs, are there side effects? I know in people there's been issues with some oral vaccines with smallpox and polio mass vaccination programs. There's nothing like that you've seen with these oral ones for these dogs?
4: So there's no blanket universal answer to that. Oral vaccines, there are a lot of different ways to produce and manufacture oral vaccines. And there's a long history of oral vaccine use, not just for rabies, but for numerous other diseases, like you just mentioned. So if we were, again, to go back, 10 or 20 years ago and look at the safety profile of some proposed oral vaccines for rabies, some of them actually failed safety review. And there were the organizations like WHO and OIE, the World Health Organization for Animals, that came out against the use of certain oral vaccine products because there were some pretty major concerns about their ability to cause adverse events or even revert back to a virulent state. Luckily, the process for attenuating and modifying viruses to make an effective oral vaccine these days are much, much better. And so there are several products that are being proposed and even several that are being used in field trials right now that have been thoroughly assessed by WHO, OIE, groups like mine at CDC, and largely found to be highly efficacious and incredibly safe. But the best answer to that question is that every time you're going to use a live vectored vaccine, you need to do a thorough safety evaluation of that product. And ideally look to your international organizations like WHO and OIE to see if they've reviewed these products and if they have provided their safety assessments.
5: Are oral vaccines expensive? When you have a mass vaccination program, who pays for it? I'm talking about rabies. Are there any U.S. government-funded programs?
4: So, yes, they are expensive, comparably expensive. And it's a nuanced question. It's a good question. It's a nuanced answer. A lot of different factors go into the cost of vaccinating the dog. And so if we look at the standard shot, the injectable shot that most dogs get these days, the vaccine itself costs less than a dollar, 50 cents or less in most settings if you're using high quality vaccine. But the average cost, full cost of vaccinating a dog is over $2. So the majority of the cost of vaccinating a dog is actually in the logistics. It's in the staff. It's in the cold chain. It's in the consumables. It's not actually the vaccine itself. Oral vaccines, on the other hand, while they're not widely available yet, they'll probably cost somewhere between $2 and $4 just for the vaccine. So quite a bit more expensive than parenteral vaccines. But from what we've seen from our field trials and our experience in the field is that the surrounding cost can go down quite a bit. We can vaccinate more dogs faster with oral vaccine than we can with parenteral vaccine, especially when we're talking about stray dogs. And so you've got this balance of parenteral vaccines, the vaccine itself is cheaper, but your staff costs are probably going to be higher because it's more effort to go out and vaccinate those dogs. Oral vaccines, the vaccine cost is much higher, but the staff costs we expect to be quite a bit lower because you can do more dogs in a day.
5: Going back to something you said earlier about people just in the community feeding the dogs with these vaccines. So is that part of what's being done? It's not just health, public health workers out there feeding dogs, but is this, are there vaccines given to community members to hand out to these dogs?
4: Not yet. And that's not the recommended way to use oral vaccines right now. But we are at the very infancy of developing programs that will include oral vaccines as one of the strategies. It's kind of crazy. We've been using oral vaccines to control rabies in wildlife for decades. Hundreds of millions of oral vaccines have been distributed for control of red fox rabies in Europe and raccoon rabies and coyote rabies here in the United States. But we don't have it as a tool, a standard tool, for control of rabies in dogs, which causes 59,000 or more human deaths every year. So the paper that was published in December is really about getting some of the setting some of the facts straight about how these vaccines should be incorporated into standard dog vaccination programs, particularly in canine rabies endemic countries, and tries to focus some of the attention on where there's going to where they will truly benefit and aid a vaccination program.
5: So tell us about the global strategic plan for eliminating rabies death in people caused by dogs.
4: Yes, so this was an initiative developed back in 2015. There are three main international organizations are supporting this initiative. That's WHO, World Health Organization, OIE, and then FAO, the Food and Agriculture Organization of the United Nations. And they are providing an overarching structure and gathering government and international agency support to try to eliminate dog-mediated human rabies deaths by the year 2030. And so clearly, vaccinating dogs is going to be a huge component of the plan to reach this 2030 goal. But also included in that is post-exposure prophylaxis and pre-exposure prophylaxis for people.
5: Are you optimistic about this plan actually being achieved by 2030?
4: I think any program, any large-scale elimination or eradication goal, it has to start somewhere. We can't just say it needs to be eliminated. That could happen, in 50 or 100 years if we don't set a date. So setting a target puts expectations on endemic countries' governments. It puts expectations on international agencies and donor governments that are going to ideally support this goal. It also allows us to start more effectively planning how we would even approach something like global elimination of rabies or elimination of dog-mediated human rabies. We still have, 9 years left to see where we get by 2030. I think this is probably a goal that will go on for quite a while because countries are at different stages. But I think it was quite bold and ambitious and really, really good that these international agencies established the goal, set a date, and they are putting down real strategic plans for how we can help other countries address this, really significant public health issue.
5: So what factors need to be considered for creating effective rabies vaccination campaigns?
4: The number one consideration really needs to be the type of dogs that you have. There are some countries where we can use really easy methods of vaccination. So picture like brick-and-mortar veterinary clinics and people just bring their dogs in and a veterinarian gives them a shot and then they go home in their cars. So there are settings like that, communities and in whole countries, where that's totally possible. And you need to know what types of dogs you have. So if you have those types of dogs, we're going to design a very different type of vaccination program than we would if you have a lot of dogs that are free roaming or unowned or just a population of dogs where people aren't used to providing veterinary care and can't put them on a leash and walk them somewhere. So putting in some effort doesn't need to be a lot of effort and it doesn't need to delay your implementation. But putting in some effort to understand the types of dogs and the quantity of dogs is going to allow you to design a much more effective, a much more efficient vaccination campaign. And then when you run into situations where there's either a country or a community where there are a lot of stray dogs or dogs that aren't easily accessible by a routine vaccinator, these are the situations where oral vaccines are going to become much more important. It's going to be to make a much more efficient campaign and a much more effective campaign if we had an oral rabies as a tool to get those particular types of dogs.
5: I think you already touched on this a little bit, but why did you write this report and what are the most important public health messages in it that you want to get out there?
4: This report's really important because it's the first time that our two major international organizations, OIE and WHO, have come together with an aligned statement in support of the effective and safe use of oral rabies vaccines. There have been statements and publications and guidance documents developed over the last 30 years that are reflective of the knowledge of oral rabies vaccines at the time, but have not truly been aligned nor fully supportive of how oral vaccines should be used to control canine rabies. And so I think it's very exciting. This is the first time where we've really sat down with these partners and global experts in the field and really detailed exactly how these can be used, exactly what the barriers are and how to overcome them, and really put out there that we all recognize in the right place, under the right conditions, oral vaccines do have a role in canine rabies elimination. And we need to start stoking the international community, the manufacturers, the governments of these endemic countries to recognize when the appropriate place is and how they can access them and really push this 2030 goal closer to fruition.
5: How can we protect our pets and ourselves?
4: So the best way to protect our pets is to keep them up to date on the rabies vaccinations. Likewise, best way to protect us is to keep our pets updated on the rabies vaccinations. They are our frontline defense. Our dogs and our cats and other susceptible species, depending on where your listeners are tuning in from, they're the ones that are most likely going to come into contact with a rabid animal, be that out in the wild or be that a rabid dog. And you don't want them bringing that virus home to you or your kids. So keeping them vaccinated is that frontline protection. And then if you do unfortunately become exposed, your post-exposure prophylaxis is highly effective. It's a really simple regimen. It's no longer 13 shots in the stomach. It's just like getting your flu vaccine, except you need to get a couple extra. But it's really simple, quite painless, and extremely effective. And so making sure that you're aware of what an exposure is, that you seek medical care, and that you get your vaccines when indicated is our second line of defense and very important.
5: Okay. So if a person does get bitten by a stray dog, they need to get vaccinated. But exactly what's the process? I mean, wash their hands immediately, call 911. What exactly should a person do?
4: Okay. So if you think you've had a rabies exposure, for this scenario, let's say it's a bite from a dog you think has rabies or could have rabies. The first step is to go wash that wound with soap and running water for at least 15 minutes. There's a really positive effect of washing that virus out if you can do it quickly. And then the next step is getting to some medical care. So you're going to need to go find your doctor or a PEP clinic. And there's going to be not only a evaluation of the wound and maybe some wound care, but also a risk assessment. And that risk assessment is going to look at they're going to ask you questions about the type of animal that bit you, the circumstances of that bite, what were you doing with the animal when it bit you, the vaccination history. They'll probably ask if the animal is available to be quarantined, and that can be done in-home or at a special facility. And they'll observe the animal for 10 to 14 days just to make sure it stays healthy. Or if it's a wildlife or suspect rabid animal, they're going to probably try to assess if they can test that animal and get a diagnosis, tell you if it actually did have rabies. And all of those factors are going to go into a decision on whether or not you should get the rabies vaccination series that we've been calling post-exposure prophylaxis. In a heavily endemic country, a lot of these exposures are going to clearly be a risk, and you're going to start your vaccination series right away. When you are in a situation where rabies is much better controlled, you have a little bit more time to look at the whole situation. Maybe wait for a test result for a few days, maybe wait for the outcome of a quarantine if it's a healthy, known dog, and then make your PEP decision based on those outcomes.
5: What are the biggest challenges to eliminating rabies in people from dog bites?
4: So it's a good question. I'll answer it backwards. So we have the tools to eliminate rabies in dogs. There are numerous countries that have eliminated dog-to-dog transmission of rabies or the canine rabies virus variant. We have the methods. We have a lot of pilot studies that have shown you can eliminate this virus even in low- and middle-income countries. But what we haven't seen, and what I think is probably the biggest barrier, is the sustained commitment that's required to truly eliminate a disease. Whether we're talking about elimination in a community or a country or globally, elimination is a big word. It's not something where you do one campaign and a virus is magically gone. That's not how this works. And it really takes strong commitment. It does take funding. It takes a skilled workforce. And it's something that, each country that decides to take on this goal, they'll probably be vaccinating dogs for the next 5 to 10 years before it's truly gone. And then even after it's gone, you need to look at your neighbor and see if your neighbor got rid of it. And if your neighbor didn't get rid of it, and they might be, you know, unfortunately, inadvertently sending rabid dogs back into your country, you're going to need to keep up some level of vaccination. So I think the biggest barrier is the ability to operate sustainable programs for a zoonotic disease in low and middle income countries. That's a huge challenge, a huge barrier. Definitely is going to require international assistance. It's going to require governments from countries that have eliminated canine rabies already to really step up and help provide support to these countries that are heavily affected.
5: Are there any actions or further studies that you'd like to see at this point?
4: The big question right now is largely on logistics. How do we scale up very successful pilot programs? What are the technical resources that are needed, the funding that's needed? How do you operationalize an effective campaign in a lower middle income country to be something that is scalable? I think that's the big gap right now, and we're looking for strong examples of how that was done. If we go back to oral vaccines specifically, one of the biggest questions right now is there a universal bait flavor, and how can we mass produce these vaccines? We can't make a curry flavored vaccine for use in Thailand and a pig intestine flavored bait for use in Haiti. The manufacturing for that's probably the manufacturing that would be required to have that type of differentiation just doesn't exist right now. So identifying the universal flavor and getting it to a stage where we can mass produce, mass manufacture, I think is a big need right now. And we know there are some groups that are working on it. And I think overcoming the stigma of oral vaccines. For decades, there have been major concerns, legitimate concerns, about the safety of these vaccines. How do we get governments and community members and dog owners to understand that new methods of creating these vaccines have made them very safe and very effective? And so we need to overcome these several decades of messaging, and because that messaging has changed.
5: So do you and your co-authors in this report have any recommendations for implementing oral vaccines for dogs?
4: Yeah, we do. We provide a summary of recommendations that countries should go through before they try to implement the oral vaccines into their vaccination program. And these are derived from several other pivotal oral rabies vaccine guidance documents produced by WHO and OIE. I guess I won't list them all for you here. You can go to the article if you want to see, I think there might be 13 steps that countries should take. But in general, you want a surveillance system that can detect exposures, unintended exposures. So if you're going to use a modified live vectored vaccine, we need to have infrastructure in place to know if people have made contact with it. And while these vaccines, any vaccine that has been evaluated and found to be very safe, there are still very, very low risks that there could be an adverse event. And we want to be able to detect when those exposures occur and make sure that we can provide appropriate public health reactions. So that's a big piece of infrastructure that needs to be in place if you're going to think about using the oral vaccine. And then it's the assessment of your dog population. These are not inexpensive vaccines, and they're not widely available yet. And so you want to make sure you're using them correctly. So you need to understand your dog population, which dogs you're going to target with oral vaccines, and then are you using the right bait flavor and the right bait construct?
5: Dr. Wallace, tell us about your work now and what you enjoy most about it.
4: Well, my work for the last 11 months has actually been doing COVID response, and I think that's what we're seeing across the globe. A lot of people that are traditionally running rabies vaccination programs are now being pulled in to help with the pandemic response. it's great that a lot of our colleagues and partners around the world have been able to help out on this and use their experience controlling a similar zoonotic disease to help with pandemic efforts. But it does raise a major concern about how we're going to sustain the successes that have been made in controlling canine rabies if our workforce is diverted and if a lot of these programs are, like dog vaccination, are put on hold for a year or two while we're addressing safety concerns and making sure that our teams can go out and do this safely. So I think the next year or two is going to be very important to ensure that we're maintaining dog vaccination programs, but we need to make sure we're doing it safely and that we're doing it in the context of the priorities of the government.
5: I heard a dog barking earlier, so you obviously have at least a dog. Do you have any other pets? You want to tell us about them?
4: I have a lot of pets. I have four fish tanks that have a different variety of freshwater fish. I have two lion's head rabbits that my two daughters take care of. And I have two dogs, both rescues. One actually looks like a Haitian street dog, even though it was found here in DeKalb County, Georgia. But the similarities are quite strange. When I look at pictures of myself in the field vaccinating all these dogs, you would not be able to tell if I was holding my own dog or one of those dogs from Haiti. And then another elderly rescue dog we picked up from a rescue organization.
5: I also have two dogs and two rabbits. That's interesting, but not the four fish tanks.
4: If you want one or two, I can send them over.
5: They wouldn't survive. Thank you for taking the time to talk with me today, Dr. Wallace.
4: No problem. Thank you for highlighting this article and the 2030 goal and all of the really good work that our partners around the world.

0: 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Ineligible listeners risk infringing on copyright laws, and KPBS Radio Reading Service is not responsible for any violations that may occur. Our service may not be redistributed without our written consent. If you agree to these conditions, please continue listening.
1: Hello and welcome to the Insights and Soundbites podcast, where people facing vision loss share insights about what has helped them cope and adjust. My name is Douglas Walker. Today, we'll hear from Dory. Dory will share with us how just one small device can make a really big difference.
2: My name is Dory Rush, and I am from New York. I have Stargardt disease and have lived with progressive vision loss for more than 30 years. There is one device that plays a major role in every single day in so many ways for me, and that is the smartphone. The smartphone of my choice is the iPhone. From the beginning, I learned to use VoiceOver, the screen reader, so everything on the screen is read to me, which takes a lot of the stress out of, trying to decipher or magnify everything on such a small screen. I also use Siri to the maximum of my ability, which is very helpful because, obviously, in many ways, the voice assistant makes verbal commands, voice commands, easier to accomplish. I also, of course, use the clock. Very difficult finding out what time it is when you have difficulty seeing. I use reminders a great deal, just things that I need to remember at a certain time. And I also am an incessant list maker. So I have a lot of lists. I love checking the weather. It's always nice to know what's happening in the weather. I use Seeing AI, the app from Microsoft, to read signs, to read documents, and to read product barcodes, which is helpful when you're shopping or when you're cooking dinner. And right now, I'm using voice memos to record this. It sounds like a lot. But I learned one app at a time, very patiently, and with a lot of help from Hadley's workshops, which are the best. So I can't imagine functioning without a smartphone. It is the gift that keeps giving.
1: 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Again, my name is Douglas Walker. Take care, and I'll see you next time.

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2: 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My name is David Ness, and for the next 1 hour, we're going to be reading the front section of the Washington Post for today, Monday, May 11. Here's the first article out of Asia, which is entitled, "Confident in China's Power, Xi is Ready to Host an Unpredictable Trump." Holding no illusions about making lasting deals at this week's summit, China's leader looks to project Beijing as an alternative to U.S. volatility on the world stage. President Donald Trump is set to visit China this week for the first time since 2017, when he received a red carpet welcome from children waving American and Chinese flags, and Chinese officials hoping to negotiate with a leader they viewed as a pragmatic businessman and dealmaker. This time, Trump will return to a Beijing that is far more powerful, confident seat of global power than a decade ago, with a seasoned leader, Xi Jinping, who now understands Trump weaponizes unpredictability and holds no illusions about making lasting deals with the American leader. Instead, Xi wants to project China as a more reliable and responsible counterweight to U.S. volatility, U.S. and Chinese experts say. China's comprehensive national power has grown significantly since 2017, said William Klein, who arranged Trump's visit at the time as a senior official at the U.S. Embassy in Beijing. The summit, which was delayed from March because of the war in Iran, comes as the U.S. is mired in a Middle East conflict that shows no signs of winding down. Trump's standing domestically and worldwide has also been weakened because of the public's dissatisfaction with the war and the severe damage to the global economy. As they met this week, Xi and Trump, leaders of the world's two biggest economies, are looking to stabilize the bilateral relationship after tit-for-tat export controls and sweeping U.S. sanctions on Chinese shipping firms and vessels suspected of doing business with the Iranian regime. In the more than 15 months since Trump's return to the White House, Xi has displayed confidence in going toe-to-toe with his American counterpart, refusing to blink in response to repeated tariff threats, and instead negotiating what was largely viewed as a mutual de-escalation. China, after almost a decade of dealing with the U.S., has more experience and confidence now and is more clear-minded, said Wang Weiyao, a former government policy advisor and president of the Center for China and Globalization, a Beijing-based think tank. Fears are also growing among American allies and partners in the region that Xi may use the meeting this week to push for the U.S. concessions on Taiwan and weaken Taiwan's ability to defend itself in the case of a Chinese attack. The Chinese Communist Party has never ruled Taiwan but claims it as its territory. The protracted war in Iran and the U.S. shift of military assets to aid U.S.-Israeli efforts there has already left Taiwan, Japan, and other U.S. partners in the region worried about readiness and America's capacity to intervene in case of a Chinese attack. Chinese analysts say Xi hopes to convince Trump to go further than U.S. policy by recognizing Beijing's claim that Taiwan is a part of China rather than merely acknowledging it, noting that Trump has not confronted China over Taiwan compared to his predecessors. When Trump visited Beijing in 2017, Xi was in the midst of a sensitive leadership transition as he consolidated power within the Chinese Communist Party and signaled his intent to dominate Chinese politics for decades to come. Since then, Xi has solidified his position, securing an unprecedented third term in 2023 and investing heavily in technology, artificial intelligence, manufacturing, and green energy, measures that have made the Chinese economy a more formidable rival to the United States. These efforts have stoked a belief in Beijing that China will not make one-sided compromises this time and has all the means to fight back if the U.S. bullies China again, Wang said. That willingness to fight back was on display late last year when Beijing wielded its near monopoly on rare earth minerals. In the face of mounting Trump tariffs, China retaliated with sweeping exports controls that tighten global access to critical raw materials required for advanced technology and set the stage for the trade truce in October. The incident forced Beijing to stray from its foremost desire for stability in the bilateral relationship, even when it resulted in some punitive measures that China had to accept, according to former Trump administration officials who spoke on the condition of anonymity to discuss sensitive diplomacy. In the second term, when Trump went so far, they sort of recalibrated their approach to dealing with him, one former official said. It seems like they understood that if you just keep kind of appeasing Trump or keep acquiescing to his threats and demands, that it's just going to be never ending. Xi's refusal to bend slowly showed the U.S. that China not only holds all the cards on rare earths, but is willing to use that leverage, a second former official said. We cannot underestimate the rare earths chokehold that China has over us is playing into every calculation, the second official said, describing the U.S. administration's view. They truly feel the potential impact. They're asking themselves what would happen if China were to use that leverage again and what that would mean for the American economy. Then in February, the U.S. Supreme Court struck down most of the import taxes Trump had imposed, including a 145% levy on Chinese imports, delivering another win to Beijing. In the latest sign of defiance, China's Ministry of Commerce issued an injunction earlier this month to block U.S. sanctions imposed on five Chinese refiners accused of buying Iranian oil. China believes that it is such a powerhouse that it does not need to humor Trump's transactional politics and that it is able to beat the U.S. at its own game, said Shen Dingli, an independent international relations researcher in Shanghai. In a way, China may either be overestimating its own strength or greatly underestimating that of the U.S. By contrast, China had been very, very careful to pick its fights with the United States, and it tried to minimize any cost to itself as it responded to American pressure, said Klein, who is now a Berlin-based partner at FGS Global, a consultancy. That has changed now, Klein said. China now believes that it can ensure friction with the United States in certain fields at an acceptable cost to itself. While Xi has sought to project China as a rising superpower, Beijing officially refrains from endorsing the term G2, which Trump has used, with China reluctant to suggest that it accepts the idea of dividing spheres of influence. But state-affiliated scholars point to a tacit recognition that China and the U.S. are de facto G2, with China now viewing itself as a peer of the U.S. in managing global affairs, said Mei Jinyu, senior researcher at the Chinese Academy of International Trade and Economic Cooperation, a think tank affiliated with the Ministry of Commerce. We are seeing a lot less talking tough on China's end compared with 8 years ago because we now let the strength speak for itself, Mei said. During Trump's November 2017 visit, China went all out. It billed the event as a state visit plus, meaning Beijing would go beyond the usual levels of hospitality for a head of state. Trump hosted Xi and his wife at Mar-a-Lago earlier that year, and Xi wanted to return the favor and then some. Xi took the rare step of closing down the Imperial Palace complex of the Forbidden City to host Trump and First Lady Melania Trump. The heavily secured private visit included tea, Peking opera performances, and a state banquet that included grouper filet, kung pao chicken, and Chinese wine. At the time, China had high expectations for a trade deal with the U.S., only to be shocked and humiliated when Trump announced a trade war almost immediately after his Beijing trip, Chinese analysts said. Now Xi is entering the summit with minimal expectations. Prospective concrete deliverables are limited, and Trump is too engrossed in the war to ponder trade relations with China, said Wang Jiwei, a former Chinese diplomat who is now a council member in the state-affiliated Chinese People's Institute of Foreign Affairs. The Chinese side also has expressed frustration over the lack of official preparations for the summit compared to 2017. The White House, for instance, did not send senior officials to Beijing for planning meetings to hammer out the details of agreements ahead of time. This may also be tempering expectations in Beijing, which typically negotiates joint statements with fastidious attention. Nonetheless, a successful summit is as important to Xi as it is to Trump, given that Xi needs to maintain his grip on power, keep elites happy, and sustain domestic support, said Susan Shirk, a former senior U.S. official on China. That points to lingering insecurity on Xi's part, given how he has centralized power, she said. Underneath all that is Xi Jinping as an individual dictatorial leader, said Shirk, now Director Emeritus at the 21st Century China Center at the University of California at San Diego. Preventing the downward spiral and hostile adversarial competition matters to him. Policymakers in Beijing also face mounting pressure to prevent further deterioration in ties with Washington, as renewed trade frictions could undermine efforts to extricate the Chinese economy from a protracted slowdown. Despite growing tech prowess and booming exports, China in March cut its growth target to the lowest level since the early 1990s, as it struggles to find a new growth engine amid a prolonged property slump, weakened consumer spending, and uncertainties in global trade. The war in Iran also has complicated matters for Beijing, which has friendly relations throughout the Middle East and wants to maintain distance from the conflict. Beijing is increasingly anxious about the spillover effect of the war and the Hormuz blockade. In a Politburo meeting last month, Xi and other senior leaders stressed the need to tackle external impacts systemically and enhance the level of energy security as a hedge against a multitude of uncertainties, according to Chinese state media outlet Xinhua News Agency. Despite its concerns, Beijing sees 2026 as a big year for U.S.-China relations, with Xi and Trump expected to meet as many as four times. To Xi, meeting Trump is a symbolic opportunity, Chinese experts say. Xi wants to show relations are on the mend and that his government is working to improve the business environment, boost foreign trade, and revive the economy. Out of all the countries in the world, it is the U.S. that has the biggest impact on China's security interests and development, Wang Jiwei said. So China has a stronger desire to stabilize and improve relations with the U.S. Next article, politics. Republicans who denied 2020 election results could be governors next year. Winners will have oversight of 2028 elections in swing states like Arizona, Wisconsin, and Pennsylvania. Political figures who took leading roles in trying to overturn the 2020 presidential election appear on track to win the Republican Party's nomination for governor in several of the country's biggest battleground states, including Arizona, Pennsylvania, and Wisconsin. Their prominence shows how President Donald Trump's baseless claims that the election was stolen have become an article of faith within the Republican Party more than 5 years after he lost to Joe Biden, and it means victories in this year's midterm elections would give Trump supporters who were central to his efforts to overturn the election key oversight roles in the 2028 presidential election, for which states hold main authority. The GOP fields for governor include activists who took vocal and sometimes official actions in support of Trump's efforts to claim victory in 2020, a sheriff who recently seized ballots in California, and members of Congress who voted to reverse the 2020 results and backed a lawsuit seeking to do the same. Only a few of the candidates explicitly raised doubts about the validity of the 2020 election on their campaign websites. At least 30 have embraced overhauling election policies. Some promise to fight voter fraud and cheating, while others reference what they call election integrity policies, such as mandatory voter ID and limitations on mail-in ballots. A Washington Post analysis of 145 Republican gubernatorial candidate websites shows. Democracy advocates and Democratic Party leaders say they're alarmed by the denialism, but say the issue is likely to take a back seat to other voter concerns such as affordability. Democrats are making a concerted effort to connect denial of the 2020 outcome to broader themes such as corruption, economic anxiety, and insider dealing. This is an important issue, but it is not the only issue, and it should not necessarily be the lead thing, said Kentucky Governor Andy Beshear, chair of the Democratic Governors Association, a group preparing to make Republicans' history of election denialism a key issue in 2026. Almost everyone in this economy is struggling because of Trump, and these folks that are running, these election deniers, were willing to do anything for this president. So their past attempts to steal an election were to steal it for a guy that made life tougher. They're certainly not going to stand up to him to try to make life easier. The races are underway as Trump and his administration seek changes in how the midterm elections will be run and continue to relitigate how the 2020 election was conducted. Trump last month signed an executive order subsequently challenged in court seeking to limit who can vote by mail. The Justice Department has seized 2020 ballots in Georgia and taken possession of a trove of 2020 election data in Arizona. The Post contacted Republican candidates who questioned the 2020 election results in seven states to ask how their views on that election would inform their possible terms as governor. None agreed to be interviewed other than Mike Lindell, the MyPillow founder and Minnesota candidate who has spent years promoting false claims about stolen elections. "We can't use computers in our elections," said Lindell, who has long advocated hand-counting paper ballots. He disputed the notion that focusing on election was bad politics, saying he has a broad-based platform aimed at reducing taxes, streamlining regulations, helping the homeless, and identifying fraud in benefits programs. Others considered stronger general election candidates have been more circumspect about their views and previous actions as they campaigned to win over general election voters. In Arizona, Representative Andy Biggs, the overwhelming favorite to win the Republican nomination for governor, was central to the Republican effort in 2020 to block certification of the election results. Biggs, who is running with Trump's endorsement, joined a friend of the court brief in the Texas lawsuit aimed at voiding the election results in Pennsylvania, Georgia, Michigan, and Wisconsin, all states Trump won in 2016 and that Biden carried 4 years later. A spokesperson for Biggs said the congressman's focus from day one of the campaign has been to make the consistent case to voters that Arizona cannot afford Governor Katie Hobbs, Democrat, and less so the 2020 election. Biggs, in an interview with a radio show in Phoenix last week, declined to say whether Biden legitimately won the 2020 election. Top candidates in Georgia, Pennsylvania, and Wisconsin also played integral roles in Trump's 2020 efforts to sow doubt about his loss. Georgia Lieutenant Governor Burt Jones, a Republican presidential elector in the state in 2020, signed an official-looking certificate that claimed Trump won in Georgia and pushed for a special session aimed at making it a reality. Jones is in a competitive race to win the Republican gubernatorial nomination in Georgia. Stacey Garrity, Pennsylvania's Republican treasurer, who has Trump's endorsement for the gubernatorial nomination, told a crowd gathered at the state capitol on January 5, 2021, that the election from this November is tarnished forever. At a campaign event with Trump in 2022, she said, "We know that he won." And in Wisconsin, Representative Tom Tiffany, another Trump-backed candidate favored to win the GOP nomination for governor, voted to overturn Biden's wins in Pennsylvania and Arizona and said he would have done the same for Wisconsin if such a vote had been held. Tiffany, like Biggs, joined the unsuccessful Supreme Court filing that sought to reverse the results in swing states. In the fall of 2025, Tiffany appeared at a GOP event with Michael Flynn, who briefly served as Trump's first national security advisor and has spent years amplifying election conspiracy theories. Michigan has two election skeptics vying for votes. One of them, Representative John James, Republican, asked a crowd last month if they believe Democratic state officials screwed Trump in 2020 and promised on his website to take citizens off the voter rolls. And State Senate Minority Leader Ari Nesbitt told the Midland Daily News he believed Trump won the state in 2020. Republicans usually have a tough time in deep blue California, but there is a chance the state's unusual primary system could have two Republicans as the only candidates in the gubernatorial general election. One of the two leading Republicans, Chad Bianco, sheriff of Riverside County, has drawn attention by seizing about 650,000 ballots that were cast in the November 2025 election to redraw the state's congressional map. Blanco was acting on a complaint from a local group and said in an interview last month that he would consider seizing ballots again after the June primary if he receives a similar complaint. In recent months, Republicans nationwide have rallied behind the Save America Act, which would require Americans to provide proof of citizenship when registering to vote. The House has passed the measure with the backing of Biggs, James, and Tiffany, but it remains stalled in the Senate. Support for measures like that will help inoculate Republicans who have questioned the 2020 election, said Jason Cable Rowe, a Republican strategist in Michigan. But he said some of the candidates' comments about the 2020 election are not helpful. "It is silly because they know better," said Rowe, the former executive director of the Michigan Republican Party. "But you know, it's still what the base wants to hear." He said he did not expect the issue to gain much traction in the election, especially as Democrats focus on the economy and the price of gas. there's enough muddying of what everybody's feelings are about election integrity at this point, and maybe even a little exhaustion with relitigating an election that was 6 years ago, that I just don't know that it really matters to voters, Rhodes said. An NBC News poll conducted in March found that inflation and the cost of living were the top issues on voters' minds in 2026, with threats to democracy coming in second. Elections focused on arguments about protecting democracy can present Democrats with a quagmire as well. In 2024, Democrats sought to counter Trump's rise by focusing on his role in undermining the election and the need to protect democratic norms. Those arguments largely proved unpersuasive, with voters far more focused on issues like prices, leading Trump to win a second term with unified power in Congress. Brian Lemick, president of Defend the Vote, a group focused on expanding access to voting, said Democrats can focus on both the economy and democracy, but not in a way that sounds out of touch with voters' basic economic needs as they did in 2024. Democrats learned a really valuable lesson that you need to be out there seeing and hearing from the voters what they want and what they need at a very human level, Lemick said. Democracy protection is a huge priority for us, and this election denialism is a real problem. But rather than focusing on institutional democracy, we need to connect corruption and democracy to the lives of voters and kitchen table issues to win this thing for Democrats. Next article, Middle East. Iran war threatens the dream of a post-oil economy in the Gulf. The conflict is not only sapping oil revenue, but also Gulf states' efforts to expand their economies beyond it. The war in Iran has become a profound stress test for the long-term economic futures of wealthy Gulf monarchies that have built reputations as global financial centers and increasingly tourism hubs and tech powerhouses. Even if the United States and Iran are able to soon strike a deal to reopen the Strait of Hormuz, the contested narrow waterway that is a choke point for one-fifth of the world's oil and gas, economists warn the conflict will have profound effects on the region's plans. The official narrative in these countries is that this economic crisis will be like COVID and climbing out of it will be quick, said Frederick Schneider, a senior fellow at the Middle East Council on Global Affairs. But there are structural breaks that cannot be easily undone. Both the oil and non-oil sectors are getting hit equally hard and are facing damage that is potentially long-term. The same structural security weaknesses and challenging geography that have darkened the outlook for the region's fossil fuel economy now threaten its emerging sectors. The prospect that Iran can shut down the Strait of Hormuz on a whim could shake the confidence of foreign investors and unravel the reputation of wealthy Gulf states as safe harbors for business. Economies in Asia are already enduring serious fuel shortages, factory shutdowns, and soaring prices for fertilizer as a result of the shutdown of the strait. It is pushing leaders there to rethink their reliance on Gulf states for trade, driving up costs globally and raising questions about whether Western firms will be able to tap oil-rich monarchies for investment the way they have in the past. Financial companies are questioning the wisdom of expanding operations in a place where their office space could become a drone strike target. Tourists are canceling trips, with the World Travel and Tourism Council estimating that the war cost the region $600 million a day in lost revenue during the first weeks of the conflict. Tech firms are at risk of losing the government investment bankrolling giant data center projects. The real estate sector is reeling as the foreign workers driving its growth rethink whether to move to the region. The outlook for restoring the oil and gas revenue that is still badly needed to fund the area's economic makeover grows murkier every day the conflict is not resolved. Both the United Arab Emirates and Saudi Arabia have pipelines that allow them to avoid the Strait of Hormuz, but Kuwait, Qatar, and Bahrain find themselves with no path out, said Andrew Leber, a non-resident fellow at the Middle East program of the Carnegie Endowment for International Peace. They are economically under more pressure, he said. Kuwait and Bahrain have seen what was once billions of dollars in monthly revenue evaporate. Bahrain was hit with a major downgrade of its credit outlook by Moody's, dropping from stable to negative as key exports from the country grind to a halt. Qatar's plan to use its immense natural gas exporting infrastructure to buttress its economy is in doubt as exports are blocked and production facilities are badly damaged from Iranian attacks. Even as Gulf nations have scrambled for solutions to export their oil and import other goods, including via the pipelines in Saudi Arabia and the UAE and trucking networks across Saudi Arabia and Oman, the war has made clear how vulnerable those countries are, said Yoel Gazansky, a senior researcher and head of the Gulf Research Field at the Institute for National Security Studies, a research group at Tel Aviv University. As it maintains control of the Strait of Hormuz, Iran has also targeted both the East-West pipeline and Fujairah port in the UAE, which caught fire on Monday amid a barrage of attacks. Analysts warn that such threats could be hanging over the region for years as a durable peace deal that removes any risk that hostilities reignite seems increasingly unlikely. At the same time, countries reeling from the war's price shocks have scrambled for alternative energy sources, which could permanently suppress the global appetite for oil and gas. There is so much that is going to be needed to be rethought in the Gulf, Guzanski said. Gulf state leaders are projecting confidence that they will be able to carry out their blueprints for growth. In a statement, the UAE government said the country has adopted forward-looking economic strategies that enhance its capacity to absorb any geopolitical and economic pressures. In this regard, there is no change to investment plans or long-term economic priorities, he'd added. Yet pain is already spreading through Gulf economies. Billions of dollars in infrastructure damage, heightened security threats from Iran, and loss of oil revenue already have countries diverting funds that once would have gone to foreign projects toward domestic needs, said Rebecca Patterson, a senior fellow at the Council on Foreign Relations. Those needs include repairing oil and gas production facilities, building expansive new pipelines that diminish reliance on the Strait of Hormuz, and boosting military spending. They are not short-term projects. They are a fundamental and potentially permanent shifting of priorities. Saudi Arabia has already scaled back its Vision 2030 initiative, an elaborate investment plan inked in 2016 to spur the transition into a more diverse economy. Optional investments are getting cut, including a $200 million gift to the Metropolitan Opera in New York that was withdrawn last month. The Saudis also plan to stop funding the live golf tournament. More consequentially, Patterson said, big tech companies that have relied on the Saudis to help bankroll their multi-billion dollar data center projects in the Middle East and the U.S. may need to start looking elsewhere for cash. And it's not just foreign companies that will feel the squeeze. In Kuwait, fallout from the war is underscoring how the practically free electricity that citizens and businesses take for granted may be unsustainable. Outages have taken hold as demand for power outstrips supply, with the government reluctant to build more plants because it costs so much to subsidize them. They lose money on every kilowatt of electricity they sell, said Jim Crane, an energy scholar at Rice University's Baker Institute for Public Policy. Now the world is in an energy crisis, and citizens in Kuwait are shielded from those price signals. He said some Gulf states are going to need to rethink the extravagant subsidies and free services that are a hallmark of the region. At the same time, the burgeoning tourism and real estate sectors that are the pride of Gulf state leaders are under serious strain. We are all feeling it, said Reza Namazi, a restaurant owner and food critic in Dubai. There is pretty much no one coming in terms of tourists. He said everyone in the area, especially in the hospitality sector, is really struggling. Hotels that were once buzzing with expats and vacationers are being mothballed. Restaurants risk closing, and those able to stay afloat are having to remove from their menus foreign-sourced ingredients. Emirati residents and foreigners who have remained in Dubai are trying to step up their spending locally to fill the void. There is a concerted effort by residents to spend, even if they're not spending what they once were, Namazi said. There is a spirit of resilience that I love seeing, but the region relies heavily on tourists and a massive immigrant workforce that risks quickly eroding as opportunities for blue-collar employment diminish and white-collar executives from abroad contemplate if it is safe to live and work there. Azad Zangana, who leads macroeconomic analysis of the Gulf for the research firm Oxford Economics, said this could cause a real estate crash that may ultimately rattle the UAE's banking sector. There is a lot of concern about the real estate situation, he said. If they don't see growth in migrants, who will buy all these properties? After the U.S. and Israel attacked Iran in late February, the number of people searching on Property Finder, a company akin to Zillow in the U.S., dropped by 70%, said Sharif Sleiman, the company's chief revenue officer. While searches have since bounced back to 80% of pre-war levels, the number of transactions is about 60% of what it had been before the conflict. Demand did not go away, but people are still sitting on the bench waiting to see what happens, he said. Still, some argue the region has already cemented its place as a key global economic hub that has become too big to fail. People are hungry to be here, Sleiman said, whether it's because of the weather or the taxation platform or the stability in day-to-day life. Patterson points to another factor. If you need capital to make new investments, where else do you go? She said. For decades, investment firms looked to China to back big projects such as office complexes, golf courses, and data centers. But amid today's political tensions with that country, it is less attractive in many cases. And companies in the West seeking cash, Patterson said, are aware that sovereign wealth funds in the Middle East still control trillions of dollars in assets. They need the money, she said. Next article. Politics. Anti-woke Vivek Ramaswamy confronts racism in his run for Ohio governor. Vivek Ramaswamy built a political brand casting racism as an obsession of Democrats. As a Republican running for Ohio governor, he's facing racism on the right. Dateline Cincinnati. Vivek Ramaswamy did not mention the racist taunts that follow him online or the GOP primary opponent who said he's not a real American. But the Ohio gubernatorial candidate who clinched his party's nomination this week alluded to bigotry on the right in his opening message to a town hall full of young Republicans. Ramaswamy, a Hindu son of Indian immigrants, warned the crowd against adopting the same victim mentality that he said had afflicted the left. The number one factor that determines whether you achieve your goals in life is actually you, he said at the May 1 event. It's not the Jews, Ramaswamy added. It's not the white people. It's not the patriarchy. It's not the black people. It's not the foreigners. It was a striking message from a candidate who has long cast racism as an obsession of Democrats and has more recently confronted it on the right. After building his political career denouncing wokeness on the left, at one point dismissing the myth of white supremacy during his 2024 presidential campaign, he is trying to steer his party away from the extremist fringes that have flawed up in his own race. Ramaswamy, 40, won the GOP nomination easily Tuesday, but an obscure primary opponent, Casey Push, secured about 18% of the vote while assailing third worlders, invoking blood and soil language used by Nazis, and attacking Ramaswamy as an Indian boy who cosplays an American. Many Republicans dismiss people like Push as online agitator who are best ignored, but some are still unnerved by the traction they have gotten despite their embrace of open bigotry. The ugliness has made the Ohio governor's race one front in a broader GOP debate over extremism and what to do about it. Stoked by the rise of white supremacist influencer Nick Fuentes and other like-minded commentators, some Republicans want to draw a harder line against them and the racial resentments than others on the right have stoked to win elections and cultural influence. In an op-ed late last year in the New York Times, Ramaswamy raised alarms about the rise of Groypers in Fuentes' mold, lamenting real reluctance from my former anti-woke peers to criticize the new identity politics on the right. For many Republicans are also wary of giving any attention to the right's most extreme figures. These people live off the oxygen that we give them, said Alex Triantafylou, the chair of the Ohio Republican Party. Similar tensions are playing out in other races, most notably in Florida, where GOP gubernatorial candidate James Fishback calls his black opponent, Representative Byron Donald, Republicans, Byron, and recently told a black critic that he should be lynched. Fishback is stuck in a single digits in public polling, but has still seized attention with his ability to draw an enthusiastic young crowd. Ramaswamy's opponents on the right say they aren't going away. Putsch cast his showing on Tuesday as a victory, noting that his campaign raised about $120,000, far less than Ramaswamy's, and lacked the institutional support of the GOP and President Donald Trump, who endorsed Ramaswamy early. It really doesn't matter if we're fringe, said Joel Webben, a Christian nationalist pastor with more than 100,000 followers on X, who joined Push in Ohio this past weekend for a conference where speakers railed against Jewish influence and third world immigration. Putsch, he said, doesn't have to win in order to prove the legitimacy of our movement. He suggested that movement could withhold support for Ramaswamy in November and send a warning to the GOP. The squeaky wheel actually has a lot of power, Webben said. A right-wing feud over who belongs to the GOP tent erupted last year when Tucker Carlson, the prominent ex-Fox News host, brought Fuentes on his show for a friendly interview. It intensified when the president of the Conservative Heritage Foundation gave a vehement defense of Carlson prompting others in the GOP to urge the party to denounce Fuentes and his allies. Many GOP politicians tried to stay out of the fighting, but Ramaswamy jumped in. At a conference last year for the conservative youth group Turning Point USA, he used his speech to draw a hard line. If you believe in normalizing hatred toward any ethnic group, toward whites, toward blacks, toward Hispanics, toward Jews, toward Indians, you have no place in the future of the conservative movement, he declared. If you believe that Hitler was pretty effing cool, as Fuentes had said, you have no place in the future of the conservative movement, Ramaswamy said. He also took aim at the idea of heritage Americans that he saw gaining traction in corners of the right, the belief that people with long U.S. ancestry have greater claim to the country, which Ramaswamy called as loony as anything the woke left has put up. In his New York Times op-ed published the same week, he said his social media feeds were littered with slurs and demands that he return to India despite being born in Cincinnati. Soon he said he was quitting Instagram and X, though his team would keep posting for him. The racism he had seen online, he said at the time, was unrepresentative of real life. He said he had not heard a single bigoted remark from the voters he met over a year touring Ohio, but the ugliness would continue to flare up in his own campaign. Ramaswamy's team declined to make him available for an interview. Putsch billed himself as a true American alternative to Ramaswamy, launching a long-shot campaign that personified the issues Ramaswamy had raised at the Turning Point conference. He embraced followers of Fuentes. He shared a mocking depiction of Ramaswamy as a blue Hindu deity. He posted a gun-wielding video in which he asked Ramaswamy if he wanted to play cowboys versus Indians. Bad painter, he said when an independent journalist asked him to say something negative about Hitler. He was obscure enough for Republican officials to dismiss him as a non-factor in the race. Fuentes himself, who has urged his followers to back Democrats over many Republicans he dislikes, including Ramaswamy, said he did not think Putsch could win. But the racing driver has more than 350,000 YouTube subscribers as Casey the Car Guy, and his presence served as a reminder of the Fuentes-style fringe. I genuinely don't know anybody that is a Nick Fuentes follower, said Aaron Baer, the president of a Christian conservative group in Ohio who endorsed Ramaswamy. But his ideas, Baer added, are a cancer that needs to be addressed.

0: This service is intended solely for individuals who cannot read conventional print due to a disability. Ineligible listeners risk infringing on copyright laws, and KPBS Radio Reading Service is not responsible for any violations that may occur. Our service may not be redistributed without our written consent. If you agree to these conditions, please continue listening.
1: List the Ten Commandments. When the questioner couldn't, Ramaswamy accurately named them and said he shared the values to applause. "This is my Saint X education here," Ramaswamy said, a shout-out to his Catholic high school in Cincinnati. Landon Thompson, a 19-year-old Putsch fan, sat in the back of the town hall after traveling from northern Kentucky with his father. He did not like Ramaswamy's viral X post lamenting that ex-American culture has venerated mediocrity over excellence, and suggesting there was a legitimate reason tech companies often hired foreign-born engineers, and he suggested Ramaswamy had not integrated into the U.S. because he was Hindu. "People who want to bring even more Indians into this country, it's just completely shameful," said Thompson, an outlier in a room packed with Ramaswamy fans. The next day, an eclectic group of long-shot candidates and influencers from around the country gathered at a mansion outside Columbus for an America First conference, a showcase of the online fringe that Ramaswamy had denounced. Web uncalled for race realism and a pro-white America. Followers of Fuentes mingled, one of them wearing a blue Groiper hat bearing the influencer's initials. Speakers went beyond criticism of Israel to explicitly denounce the influence of Jewish people in the U.S. Another effing Indian, a woman said when someone mentioned FBI Director Kash Patel. Putsch addressed the group of several dozen in a small ornate room, predicting Ohio voters would burn Vivek's campaign to the ground if he advanced to the general election. In an interview, he said he could not speak for everyone's comments at the event, but called the participants good people. Asked why he mocks Ramaswamy's ethnicity and religion, Putsch said he is being funny. Putsch has attracted supporters such as Ron Eccles, a 77-year-old Republican who attended another event. He said he questions Ramaswamy's loyalty to the U.S. and has been wrestling with whether he will support Ramaswamy in the general election. But outside Putsch's events, most of the dozens of conservative voters the Post interviewed out shopping said they had not heard of him. When they had, they often appeared unaware of his most incendiary comments. At a Kroger about an hour north of Columbus, Republican Tammy Dennemiller said unprompted that she liked that Ramaswamy was not the typical white candidate. "We do have a really nice diverse population, especially in Columbus," Dennemiller, 56, said. "It would be good." And next article. Out of Africa. She fled genital mutilation in Togo. The U.S. deported her. A judge ruled that the woman should not be deported there, so the Trump administration sent her to Ghana, which returned her to Togo. The 28-year-old began to panic when she learned where the military cargo plane newly departed from a tarmac in Louisiana was taking her. The United States was deporting her and 13 other West Africans to Ghana, a country none of them called their own. From there, she feared she would be sent on to neighboring Togo, the home she had fled, to avoid genital mutilation. A U.S. judge had ruled that the Trump administration could not send her back there, but Ghana was under no such obligation. After 2 weeks last September in detention near Accra, the West Africa nation's capital, armed guards dropped her and five others off at the Togo border, she said. She has been hiding in Togo ever since. "I know God is with me, but I'm tired," she said in a tearful conversation. "I am a human being. I have to live like everybody." Over the past

Last year, the Trump administration has sent hundreds of people to countries they're not from in what are known as third country deportations. Some of those people, like the woman who wound up back in Togo, had been granted protection against being sent back to the country they had fled by a U.S. immigration judge, only to be sent there by a third country intermediary. The woman, along with a man from Gambia deported on the same flight, spoke with the Washington Post by phone on the condition of anonymity for fear of retribution. The Post also spoke with lawyers working with some of the deportees and reviewed court documents, including from their asylum proceeding and lawsuits filed in the United States and Ghana. The story of the woman's escape from Togo is recounted in her asylum declaration. An asylum officer had determined that she faced a credible fear of prosecution or torture if deported to her country of birth, and an immigration judge ruled she could not be sent there. But under the Biden-era circumvention of lawful pathways rule, the woman could not receive asylum, having crossed the U.S.-Mexico border without having sought protection in a country through which she passed en route. Had the restrictions not been in place, the judge would have granted her asylum, according to court documents. U.S. Immigration and Customs Enforcement did not respond to a request for comment on the deportations to Ghana. In a statement to the Post, the White House defended its use of third country deportations, adding that it does not plan to stop anytime soon. The Trump administration will continue using all lawful methods to carry out President Trump's promise to deport criminal illegal aliens. Togo's embassy in Washington did not provide information requested about genital mutilation in the country. The office of Ghana's president, the country's foreign ministry, and its embassy in Washington did not respond to requests for comment about the terms of Ghana's deportation agreement with the Trump administration. The woman left Togo in 2024 to escape genital cutting, she said. She had learned in school about health complications related to the custom, widely condemned as a severe human rights violation, which her mother and cousins had undergone. Practiced in dozens of countries, it often involves removing part of the clitoris and labia minora, and in some cases sewing the vaginal opening shut. In January 2024, her cousin was forced to undergo genital mutilation and died as a result, she said in interviews and her U.S. asylum declaration. The whole family hid the reason for her death except for my mother and her brother, who told me the truth, she wrote in her asylum declaration. Fear once again became a part of my daily life, knowing that I was bound to be the next to be cut under the circumciser's sharp knife. I clearly told my great-uncle that I was not going to give them the chance to expose my life to this murderous practice in the name of tradition that took my cousin's life, and that if my cousin succumbed, it was their fault and they were the murderers, she wrote. Togo outlawed female genital mutilation in 1998. The practice has become uncommon there, but it is not eradicated, according to a 2020 report, and remains somewhat prevalent in the central region where she is from. When the woman asked the police for help, she said they told her to be a good African woman and respect my tradition, she wrote. In this country, nobody can help me, she told the Post. If they do that practice on me and I die, nobody will help, nobody will say anything. After family members held her captive, beating and starving her, she managed to escape, she said, and fled to the United States by way of Brazil and the perilous Darien Gap that separates Colombia and Panama. ICE detained her at the United States southern border in January 2025 and held her at the Eloy Detention Center in Arizona for 8 months, she said.
A judge granted her a withholding of removal order on May 20, 2025, according to court documents blocking deportation to Togo. Unfortunately for me, one day they just transferred me from Arizona to Louisiana and then from Louisiana to Ghana, she said. Before long, she was back where she started. Of the 14 people the U.S. deported to Ghana on the flight from Louisiana in September, at least 11, including the woman from Togo and a man from Gambia, had been granted protections against removal by a U.S. immigration judge under the United Nations Convention Against Torture or Other Law, according to documents. Under CAT, to which the United States and Ghana are parties, the government cannot expel or extradite a person to a country where it is more likely than not that they will be tortured. The U.S. Immigration and Nationality Act prohibits deporting a non-citizen to a country where their life or freedom would be threatened if, because of their race, religion, nationality, membership in a particular social group, or political opinion. In such cases, the administration has been deporting people to third countries. It sent a group of people from Latin America to the Democratic Republic of Congo last month, NPR reported. And with that, it looks like my time is up. This is David Ness. Thank you so much for listening in to the Radio Reading Services. And we just finished reading the front section of the Washington Post for today, Monday, May 11. Everybody out there, have a nice day. Goodbye.

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1: Welcome to the reading of the New York Times for Friday, April 24, 2026. As a reminder, Radio Eye is a reading service intended for people who are blind or have other disabilities that make it difficult to read printed material. Your reader for today is Denise Woodside Murray. We'll start today's reading with the Merriam-Webster word of the day. Arboreal. The word of the day today is arboreal. That is an adjective, a formal and literary word used to describe something that relates to trees. The word is also used in technical contexts to mean living in or often found in trees, as in arboreal primates. Arboreal is spelled A-R-B-O-R-E-A-L, arboreal. Now we will read the front page headlines from today's edition. EU loan to Kyiv provides lifeline for war effort, filling gap left by U.S. Billions in aid to Ukraine reflect a belief that peace is far off. In Iran's new leadership structure, the generals hold the power. Hardened circle rules for injured Ayatollah. Capitol officer enmeshed in January 6 conspiracy. Revered American conductor and classical music evangelist Michael Tilson Thomas has died. Saudis retract offer of millions for Met Opera. A must-have doll may contain banned cotton. The first article from the front page of today's edition is entitled EU Loan to Kyiv Provides Lifeline for War Effort, Filling Gap Left by U.S. Billions in Aid to Ukraine Reflect a Belief that Peace is Far Off, by Constant Mayhut. Kyiv, Ukraine. For weeks, Ukraine has been caught in a bind. A path to ending the war seemed increasingly illusory, as peace talks with Russia went from yielding no results to being put on hold. That meant Kyiv needed to prepare to fight indefinitely, even as vital financial support from the European Union remained frozen. On Thursday, a breakthrough finally arrived, after Hungary dropped its opposition to a $106 billion EU loan to Ukraine the day before. European leaders unblocked the funds. The money, which had been held up since December, will cover a large share of Ukraine's financial needs over the next 2 years. Once those funds are exhausted, an additional $117 billion from the bloc's long-term budget is expected to be allocated to Ukraine. Taken together, the pledges appear to put Ukraine on firmer financial footing at least through 2029, said Lyub Vyshlinsky, head of the Kyiv-based Center for Economic Strategy. The pressure, he added, now shifts to Moscow, which is facing growing economic challenges in sustaining its own war effort. In addition to the loan, the European Union adopted its 20th package of economic sanctions against Russia on Thursday. Deadlock over, Kaja Kallas, the EU foreign policy chief, wrote on social media. Russia's war economy is under growing strain, while Ukraine is getting a major boost. The European Union's extended commitment to Ukraine has largely filled a void left by the Trump administration. Last year, European countries provided nearly all of Kyiv's military, financial, and humanitarian support, while U.S. aid fell by 99%, according to the Kiel Institute for the World Economy, a German research center. Unlike previous EU assistance packages, the latest one is heavily weighted toward defense spending. Some $70 billion of the loan will go to the military, giving Kyiv a substantial pool of money to buy costly air defense systems and expand production of drones, its most effective tools for blunting Russian ground assaults. The loan will allow Ukraine to better plan its military operations over the long term. It has seldom been able to do that, as previous assistance often arrived in dribs and drabs, consisting largely of equipment donations, rather than funding that could be directed toward buying or producing the weapons Ukraine needs most. It matters that Ukraine is securing this level of financial certainty after more than 4 years of full-scale war, President Volodymyr Zelensky wrote in a social media post on Thursday. The emphasis on military financing reflects what many European and Ukrainian officials have expressed privately for months, that Ukraine must prepare for a prolonged war by strengthening its defenses. Russia has refused to agree to a ceasefire, and the Trump administration, which has mediated peace talks, has not put significant pressure on Moscow to compromise. The negotiations are now on ice as the United States has entangled itself in another Middle Eastern war. Sergei V. Lavrov, Russia's foreign minister, has said that resuming negotiations is not Moscow's top priority. That comes as no surprise to European leaders. The truth is, anyway, Russia has never taken them seriously, Boris Pistorius, Germany's defense minister, said about the talks last week. This is why it is all the more important to support Ukraine. Mr. Zelensky has reshaped his cabinet to reflect the likelihood that the war will not end soon. He appointed a new defense minister, Mykhailo Fedorov, a tech enthusiast who has embraced drones as central to pushing back Russian forces. While neither Russia nor Ukraine has any clear path to victory, Mr. Fedorov has said his mission is to make the fight futile for Moscow and compel a settlement. The president has given the Ministry of Defense a clear task, alongside diplomacy, strengthen our defense in such a way that we force the enemy into peace, Mr. Fedorov said in a February statement outlining his blueprint. The plan includes expanding air defense capabilities to protect Ukrainian skies, maximizing Russian losses on the battlefield, and using long-range weapons to strike Russia's revenue-generating oil industry. The interest-free EU loan, which Ukraine would have to repay only if Russia paid reparations, will, in part, provide the financial foundation for Mr. Fedorov's strategy. The loan will be disbursed evenly over the next 2 years, with $33 billion allocated to military needs and $20 billion to non-military expenses in the first year. According to Valdis Dombrovskis, the European Commissioner for Economy, he added that a first tranche of money was likely to arrive in Ukraine in late May or early June to finance drone production. Ukraine is producing nearly 1,000 interceptor drones used to counter aerial weapons each day, according to Mr. Zelensky. With the money, it could double that amount and better protect its skies, he said. We need this money very much, he told CNN. It's really a question of our life. The loan cements a shift from a model of military assistance relying on donations of equipment to one in which European countries finance Ukraine's own weapons production. As the war drags on, Kyiv has complained that weapons donated by the West included guided artillery shells that proved vulnerable to electronic warfare, are no longer effective on a battlefield increasingly reshaped by modern technologies. Instead, Ukraine has urged its allies to finance its booming domestic defense industry, which has produced cutting-edge weapons, such as robot-like, unmanned vehicles equipped with machine guns. This kind of technology is better suited to the new type of warfare that has emerged in Ukraine. This matters because many of the most relevant solutions, including interceptors, deep strike capabilities, various types of drones, and electronic warfare systems, are available either only in Ukraine or at a significant cost advantage from Ukrainian producers and foreign companies operating in Ukraine, said Natalia Shapoval, head of the Kyiv School of Economics Institute. Still, Ukraine remains dependent on powerful weapons produced only by other Western countries, including U.S.-made Patriot missiles, the only air defense system capable of shooting down ballistic missiles that Ukraine has in its arsenal. Mr. Zelensky said on Thursday that the funds would be directed to Ukraine's domestic arms production and to the procurement of necessary weapons from partners that we do not yet produce in Ukraine. The country will also prioritize repairing and strengthening its energy sector ahead of next winter, Mr. Zelensky said. This past winter, Ukraine suffered greatly as Russia targeted its energy system. Overall, the European Union said the new loan would cover about two-thirds of Ukraine's external financing needs for military and non-military spending for the next 2 years, which the bloc estimates at $135.7 billion. The remaining one-third is expected to be covered by other institutions like the IMF. With the loan, Ukraine's spending should be covered for the coming years. According to some Ukrainian and European officials, the reality, however, is more complicated. Kyiv's official budget projects $66 billion in military expenses this year, but the Ukrainian Defense Ministry said earlier this year that the country would need $120 billion to successfully implement its strategy to halt Russia's assault. To bridge the gap, the ministry said it was counting on additional assistance. Mr. Fedorov has been touring Western capitals to present his plan and seek more funding. Germany agreed to a new package of military aid worth more than $4.5 billion, while Belgium and Spain each committed $1.2 billion. The next article from the front page of today's edition is titled, In Iran's New Leadership Structure, the Generals Hold the Power. A New Era and New Leadership, the Generals Who Are Running Iran. The killing of Ayatollah Ali Khamenei ushered in a new form of collective leadership in the country, with more power for the Revolutionary Guards. When Ayatollah Ali Khamenei ruled Iran as the supreme leader, he exerted absolute power over all decisions about war, peace, and negotiations with the United States. His son and successor does not play the same role. Ayatollah Mojtaba Khamenei, the son, is an elusive figure who has not been seen and whose voice has not been heard since he was appointed in March. Instead, a battle-hardened collective of commanders in the Islamic Revolutionary Guards Corps and those aligned with them are the key decision-makers on matters of security, war, and diplomacy. Mojtaba is managing the country as though he is the director of the board, said Abdulreza Davari, a politician who served as senior advisor to Mahmoud Ahmadinejad when he was president and knows Mr. Khamenei. He relies heavily on the advice and guidance of the board members, and they collectively make all the decisions, Mr. Davari said in a phone interview from Tehran. The generals are the board members. This account of Iran's new power structure is based on interviews with six senior Iranian officials, two former officials, two members of the Revolutionary Guards, a senior cleric familiar with the inner workings of the system, and three individuals who know Mr. Khamenei well. Nine other individuals with ties to the guards and the government also described the command structure. They all spoke on the condition that they not be identified because they were discussing sensitive matters of state. Mr. Khamenei, who was selected by a council of senior clerics as the new supreme leader, has been in hiding, since American and Israeli forces bombed his father's compound on February 28, where he also lived with his family. His father, wife, and son were all killed. Access to him is extremely difficult and limited now. He is surrounded mostly by a team of doctors and medical staff who are treating the injuries he sustained in the airstrikes. Senior commanders of the guards and senior government officials do not visit him, fearing that Israel may trace them to him and kill him. President Masoud Pezeshkian, who is also a heart surgeon and the Minister of Health, have both been involved in his care. Though Mr. Khamenei was gravely wounded, he is mentally sharp and engaged, according to four senior Iranian officials familiar with his health. One leg was operated on 3 times, and he is awaiting a prosthetic. He had surgery on one hand and is slowly regaining function. His face and lips have been burned severely, making it difficult for him to speak, the officials said, adding that eventually he will need plastic surgery. Mr. Khamenei has not recorded a video or audio message, the officials said, because he does not want to appear vulnerable or sound weak in his first public address. He has issued several written statements that have been posted online and read on state television. Messages to him are handwritten, sealed in envelopes, and relayed via a human chain from one trusted courier to the next, who travel on highways and back roads, in cars and on motorcycles, until they reach his hideout. His guidance on issues snakes back the same way. The combination of concern for his safety, his injuries, and the sheer challenge of reaching him has resulted in Mr. Khamenei's delegating decision-making to the generals, at least for now. Reformist factions, as well as ultra-hardliners, are still involved in political discussions, but analysts say that Mr. Khamenei's close ties to the generals, whom he grew up with when he volunteered to fight in the Iran-Iraq War as a teenager, have made them the dominant force. President Trump has said that the war, along with the killings of layers of Iran's leaders and security establishment, has ushered in regime change, and that the new leaders are much more reasonable. In reality, the Islamic Republic has not been toppled. Power is now in the hands of an entrenched hardline military, and the broad influence of the clerics is waning. Mojtaba is not yet in full command or control, said Samnan Vakil, the director of the Middle East and North Africa for Chatham House, who has contact with people in Iran. There is, perhaps, deference to him. He signs off, or he is part of the decision-making structure in a formal way, but he is presented with fait accompli presentations right now. The Speaker of the Iranian Parliament, Mohammad Bagher Ghalibaf, a former Guards General and the lead negotiator with the United States in Pakistan, said in a television address on Saturday that the U.S. proposal for a nuclear deal and peace plan and Iran's response had been shared with Mr. Khamenei and his views taken into account when making decisions. The Rise of the Guards. The Revolutionary Guards, formed as protectors of the 1979 Islamic Revolution, have steadily amassed power through top political roles, stakes in key industries, domination of intelligence operations, and cultivation of ties with militant groups in the Middle East that share Iran's enmity toward Israel and the United States. But under the elder Mr. Khamenei, they still had to mostly adhere to his will, as a singular religious figure who also served as commander-in-chief of the armed forces. He empowered the guards, and over time they became the tool and pillar of his rule. Mr. Khamenei's killing on the first day of the war created a void and an opportunity. The guards rallied behind Mojtaba in the succession struggle that ensued and played an instrumental role in his selection as Iran's third supreme leader. The guards have multiple levers of power. The commander-in-chief is Brigadier General Ahmad Vahidi. General Mohammad Bagher Zolgadar, the newly appointed head of the Supreme National Security Council, is a former hardline commander of the guards. General Yahya Rahim Safavi, a commander, has served as the top military advisor to both father and son, supreme leaders. Mojtaba is not supreme. He might be leader in name, but he is not supreme the way his father was, said Ali Vaez, the Iran director of the International Crisis Group, who has extensive contacts in Iran. Mojtaba is subservient to the Revolutionary Guards because he owes his position and he owes the survival of the system to them. The officials interviewed say the generals view the war with the United States and Israel as a threat to the regime's survival, and after 5 weeks of fierce fighting, the generals are confident that they have contained the threat. At every juncture, they have taken the lead in deciding strategy and the use of resources. They have upended the global economy by closing the Strait of Hormuz and have used any gains in the war as leverage to outmaneuver political rivals at home. The elected president and his cabinet have been sidelined and told to focus only on domestic affairs, such as providing a steady flow of food and fuel, and to make sure the country is functioning, according to knowledgeable officials. The foreign minister, Abbas Araghchi, has been marginalized in the negotiations that he led with the United States before the war, the officials said. Mr. Ghalibaf, the Speaker of Parliament, has taken the lead instead. The newly minted supreme leader has followed along, rarely if ever objecting to the generals, they said. It was the guards who came up with the strategy for Iran's attacks on Israel and the Persian Gulf states, along with the closing of the strait to maritime traffic. They were the ones who agreed to a temporary ceasefire with the United States and approved back-channel diplomacy and direct negotiations with the United States. They tapped Mr. Ghalibaf from among their own ranks to lead the talks with Vice President J.D. Vance in Islamabad. For the first time, several military generals from the Guards were part of the Iranian delegation negotiating with the United States. Iranian officials and three other individuals who know Mojtaba Khamenei said in interviews from Tehran that his deference to the Guards was partly because he was new to the leadership role. He lacks the political stature and religious clout that made his father such a singular force, and it is partly because of his deep personal ties to the Guards. When Mr. Khamenei was 17, he volunteered to fight in the Iran-Iraq War. He was deployed to a brigade of the Guards called the Habib Battalion. The experience shaped him, and he made lifelong bonds. As they grew and aged, many members of the battalion rose into influential military and intelligence roles. Mr. Khamenei completed his studies at a theological seminary, reaching the rank of Ayatollah, considered a scholar and jurist of the Shiite faith. He worked at his father's compound, coordinating military and intelligence operations for his father, a role that further cemented his ties to the generals and intelligence chiefs. Among Mr. Khamenei's close friends from the Habib Battalion is the Guard's former intelligence chief, the cleric Hossein Taib, and General Mohsen Rezaei, who commanded him in the 1980s and has been called back from retirement. Mr. Ghalibaf is also a longtime friend. For years, Mr. Khamenei, Mr. Taib, and Mr. Ghalibaf met once a week for long working lunches at the Ayatollah's compound, according to Iranian officials and the three individuals who know Mr. Khamenei personally. They became known as the Triangle of Power. The trio was accused by a more moderate cleric, Mehdi Karoubi, of intervening in the 2009 presidential election in which he was a candidate and rigging the results in favor of the incumbent president, Mr. Ahmadinejad. Mr. Karoubi lost, and the election upset led to months of upheaval, protests, and violence. These personal relationships are now playing heavily into the dynamic between Mr. Khamenei and the generals. They are on a first-name basis and view one another as peers, not superior and subordinate, said Mr. Davari. Differences emerge. The generals are not the only voices at the table. Iranian politics have never been monolithic, and the system is designed to have parallel power structures. Disagreements and divisions have always been common, and in many instances public among Iranian political figures and military commanders. Mr. Pezeshkian and Mr. Araghchi also have seats on the National Security Council. But under the current collective leadership, it is the generals who prevail, and currently there are no signs of disarray among them. On Tuesday, as the Iranian and American negotiating teams prepared to fly to Islamabad to meet for a second round of talks, the generals pulled the plug. For days, differences had simmered over whether Iran should continue talks with Mr. Vance if Mr. Trump maintained a sea blockade on Iran. Already, some 27 Iranian ships had been turned around while trying to enter or exit Iranian ports. Mr. Trump had fired off a series of social media posts about forcing Iran to give in to all his demands, and he had renewed threats to bomb the country's power plants and bridges if Iran did not agree to a deal. The United States then seized two ships belonging to Iran, further infuriating the generals, who thought the move amounted to a violation of the ceasefire, officials said. The commander-in-chief, General Vahidi, and several other generals argued that talks were futile because the blockade showed Mr. Trump was not interested in negotiations and wanted to pressure Iran to surrender, according to officials and two members of the guards who were briefed on the meeting. The officials said Mr. Pezeshkian and Mr. Araghchi disagreed. Mr. Pezeshkian warned of the dire economic losses from the war, estimated by the government to be about $300 billion, and the need for sanctions relief for reconstruction. Disagreements also emerged over how far Iran should push with its closure of the strait. The generals won, and the talks fell apart. Mr. Trump extended the ceasefire but is keeping the blockade in place until, he said, Iran's fractured leaders present their own peace proposal. What happens next is not clear, nor is it clear whether the guards will allow enough concessions to the United States on Iran's nuclear program for a peace deal to materialize, including on the two contentious issues, freezing enrichment and giving up the 970-pound stockpile of highly enriched uranium. A hardline fringe faction in Iran, while not dominant, has opposed making any concessions, believing that if Iran continued fighting, it would defeat Israel and the United States. Supporters of the hardliners have filled the streets with rallies at night, waving flags and pledging their blood for the Islamic Republic. When Mr. Araghchi posted on social media at one point that Iran was opening the strait, the hardliners attacked him, accusing the negotiating team of betraying their supporters. The firebrands are supporters of Saeed Jalili, an ultra-hardline presidential candidate who has been sidelined from making decisions but still has some influence, including over state television, which his brother runs. Some demanded that Mr. Khamenei make a video or audio message to confirm to the public he was on board with the negotiations with Washington. At a rally in Tehran, crowds addressing Mr. Khamenei chanted, "Commander, give us the order and we will follow." Mr. Ghalibaf addressed the nation on state television on Saturday night, local time, assuring Iranians that Mr. Khamenei was involved. He struck a defiant but pragmatic tone, saying that Iran had gained military achievements, including shooting down an American fighter jet, but that now it was time to leverage those gains in diplomatic negotiations. "Sometimes I see our people say we destroyed them," Mr. Ghalibaf said. "No, we did not destroy them. You need to understand this. Our military gains do not mean that we are more powerful than the United States." The next article from the front page of today's edition is titled, "Capitol Officer Enmeshed in January 6 Conspiracy." Shawnee Kirkhoff was wrongfully implicated in the notorious Capitol Hill pipe bomb case. "Can she ever fully move on?" by Karina Knoll. The phone call on that Thursday afternoon brought an emphatic demand: report to the CIA office immediately. Shawnee Kirkhoff had been with the agency for 4 years and would have normally been at work then, but her schedule had been altered during the government shutdown, so she was enjoying a day off, curled up in her living room, the dogs nearby. It did not cross Ms. Kirkhoff's mind to decline or demand more information from her supervisor. She had made it a habit to be professional and upbeat, having chosen law enforcement because she believed she could be helpful to the community. At 31 years old, her enthusiasm for her career had already been tested, and in an unimaginable way. Her first job in the D.C. area was as a Capitol Police officer, and she had faced off against the mob of rioters on January 6, 2021. She relived the insurrection while working with federal prosecutors and testifying in 2 criminal trials, and then watched those convictions unravel when President Trump pardoned hundreds of the day's participants. She had gone on to join the CIA, where she received multiple promotions and performance awards. But when she arrived at the federal building in Virginia on November 6, 2025, she was told to join 2 FBI agents in a windowless conference room. The agents had come, they said, because of what had taken place the night before the storming of the Capitol. On January 5, 2021, surveillance cameras captured someone placing pipe bombs near the headquarters of the Democratic and Republican National Committees. The bombs did not detonate, but their discovery the next day diverted law enforcement resources away from the Capitol as the riots broke out. The case had famously remained unsolved. However, Ms. Kirkhoff said the 2 agents informed her that they had recently come across some online chatter concerning a new suspect. Then the questions began. Where had Ms. Kirkhoff been the night of January 5, 2021? Who was she with? What sort of training did she have in building bombs? Did she own a certain type of sneakers? And would she hand over her phone? Because she was now under investigation. The January 6 attack inspired conspiracy theories almost from the moment President Trump's supporters overcame the police and charged into the Capitol. The one that gained the most traction held that the riot was a Fedsurrection, an inside job orchestrated by a network of law enforcement officers intending to sabotage Mr. Trump. The false narrative has been promoted by extremist groups, right-wing pundits, and members of Congress. Even Kash Patel, the current director of the FBI, and his former deputy, Dan Bongino, seemed to support the claim at one time. A particularly tantalizing subject to Fedsurrection believers was the identity of the Capitol Hill pipe bomber. The suspect was wearing a mask, a gray hooded sweatshirt, and Nike Air Max Speed Turf shoes while planting the bombs between 7:30 p.m. and 8:30 p.m. Over the years, the FBI, working with other agencies, said it had a team devoted to the case, while encouraging the public to study footage of the individual. You may recognize their gait, body language, or mannerisms, the FBI said in a statement. A reward for information eventually grew to $500,000. In January 2025, a congressional committee issued a report scrutinizing what it saw as a stalled investigation. That same day, the FBI released a new detail. The suspect stood approximately 5'7". Last fall, Blaze Media, an outlet with a news site, podcasts, and streaming app that bills itself as the home of dissent from woke capital, was putting together its own purported investigation. It promised to deliver a bombshell revelation. The Blaze piece, published on November 8, 2 days after Ms. Kirkhoff was first interrogated by the FBI. The headline read, Former Capitol Police Officer, a Forensic Match for June 6 Pipe Bomber, sources say. The officer was Shawnee Kirkhoff. The piece was written by Steve Baker and Joseph M. Hanneman. Mr. Baker was a musician from North Carolina who had performed as David Bowie in a tribute act before focusing full-time on his personal blog. He has said that he was at the Capitol on January 6 as a journalist for his blog, although he was charged with trespassing and disorderly conduct. "Look out your windows, bitches. Look what's coming," Mr. Baker said in footage he took that day, according to court records. His case was dismissed as part of President Trump's sweeping grant of clemency to all of the January 6 rioters. Mr. Hanneman lived in Wisconsin and had previously written for the Wisconsin State Journal, as well as the Epoch Times, a publication that is tied to the Falun Gong religious movement and that has published right-wing misinformation. In their story, Mr. Baker and Mr. Hanneman wrote that they had arranged a forensic study of Ms. Kirchhoff's gate by an unnamed analyst. A software algorithm, the story said, showed she was a 94% match to the pipe bomber. The analyst determined that the match was closer to 98% based on visual observations. The story also said the findings had been confirmed by several anonymous intelligence sources. The writers said that this gate analysis had been done by using security video of Ms. Kirchhoff as well as footage of her playing soccer 8 years earlier and comparing them with the January 5 video of the pipe bomb suspect. They concluded that Ms. Kirchhoff's height, 5'7", a figure written on her online athlete bio, and the fact that she had broken her leg in a college soccer game were more proof. The broken leg, they surmised, had given Ms. Kirchhoff a distinct limp, which they said matched that of the pipe bomber. Ms. Kirchhoff, in fact, made a full recovery and does not present a limp. The prospect of a Capitol Police officer being the perpetrator, if confirmed, could recast the entire story of January 6, Mr. Baker and Mr. Hanneman wrote. The Blaze story reinforced its findings by adding that an editor who stopped by...

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1: Hello, I'm Kim Wardlow, your host for NLVL. We are wrapping up our month of September and our month focusing on fashion. And I've just had such a great time talking to Tricia Wechter. This will be our third episode together. I've just had such a great time talking to her. And today's episode is titled Embracing Style and Confidence, Women's Fashion and Grooming Tips for the Blind Community. So Tricia has many, many, many years of experience in the fashion industry. And then as she lost vision, decided that she would start her own company, Blind Girl Designs. So Tricia, welcome back. It's so fun to have you back.
2: Thanks, Kim. It's so great to be here.
1: Well, I guess we can just dive right in. Just talking about the role of fashion and how it can be a form of self-expression and even a form of empowerment, and maybe particularly significant for women in the blind and low vision community, which maybe people don't think about, but it's still an important aspect.
2: I think that's a really great question. And, you know, for centuries or millennium, or probably since humans have been wandering around, what they have worn is really important. And even really ancient civilizations, you know, did stuff with fur or made jewelry, adornments, used feathers. Mm-hmm. So expressing ourselves through what we put on our bodies, whether it be a tattoo or apparel, is a really basic intrinsic part of human nature. And I think it's a little more challenging when we're low vision or blind because we don't have all those millions of visual cues every day giving us direction into what the current fashion trends are. And so I think that makes it more of a challenge. And I think that but in terms of talking to lots and lots of blind women, it's really interesting. I find that people ask, including myself, ask a lot of questions. And, you know, if there's a certain person that they really like and admire, then they'll ask, you know, what does that person wear? Or I feel that you have this skirt on and it feels really full and squishy. What is that? I think I like that kind of skirt. And so I see that from a tactile nature and from an audio standpoint, we're gathering lots of information about things that we hear and people around us that helps kind of determine the direction that we want to go with our own fashion and how we want to express ourselves.
1: How do you feel that clothing choices can influence a woman's confidence and how she perceives herself? I mean, certainly how others perceive her, but even internally, how she perceives herself.
2: Yeah. So I feel that whether you're blind, low vision, or sighted woman, the way that we dress really impacts us because the fact is that in the world that we live in, women are looked at based on how they dress, their makeup, their hair, to a greater extent than men. That is just the unfortunate reality. And we get the opportunity to fit a lot of women when we are at conventions. And so many times people are so grateful when we fit them in a dress with a cardigan that fits exactly the cuffs. We have our cuffs on our cardigans fold up and they're lined on the inside. So that if you're short or tall, it doesn't matter. You have a clean looking, beautiful cuff and the hem of the dress is the same length as the cardigan. So a lot of times women say, oh my gosh, I wish you were at my house. You know,
1: yeah.
2: I feel so confident right now. And then we get a lot of calls afterwards where a lot of people comment on how great they look. And I think there's a lot of nagging fear in us regarding how we look. And I think that honestly, maybybe it's a little more for us as blind and low vision, but I have to tell you, sighted women have the same exact issue. They're not certain if they look good enough or they pick the right style. So, you know, if you're listening to this, please know this is not singular to the blind community.
1: Oh, not at all.
2: But there's not at all, right? So it's just something to know. Don't feel like this is just a burden on you, where this is just a thing, you know, with women everywhere all over the world, no matter the, you know, our age or our shape or anything like that.
1: Yes, I know. I've asked, you know, multiple friends at different stages of life. How does this look? Does this look good on me? Do I look silly? All those
2: sure.
1: kinds of things. Is it a good color?
2: I think, when we've spoken earlier about this, but, you know, reaching out to a trusted person or persons or people around you or your friend group in terms of what they think about it, and then shopping with other people, whether they be sighted or blind, I think is a great way to boost our confidence, because then we get to try on a whole bunch of different stuff and know if it feels grabby at our waist or it pulls up at our crotch or too tight across our chest, things that we can feel because it's tactile, right? If it feels any of those bad things, walk away. Because really, the first thing I would say is make sure you feel really comfortable in your clothes. Before we're going to talk about color and all that other stuff, but first of all, we have to feel comfortable. We have to feel that when we stand up or sit down, that our pants aren't too short, it's not grabbing across our chest or our waist or our hips, and we can get up, sit down, move around, go walk up and down the aisle, whatever we have to do, and feel comfortable and our clothes that fit properly. So that would be the number one thing. And I want to say that from a fabric standpoint, the number one fabric for women in the world is called poly rayon span. It's a knitted fabric. It's got a little bit of spandex in it, and you'll find spandex now in almost everything for women. And that's that little something that gives even your denim a little bit of stretch so that you can even have your jeans zipped and buttoned and pull them up over your hips. And that is because it's got that spandex in it. So when you put it back on your body, it goes back into shape. But when you sit down, it doesn't cut across your, you know, doesn't cut you across your stomach. So that is why that fabric. And the other thing about that fabric is it doesn't wrinkle or drape. And if you have to quickly wash that, you can wash it in the sink, or really if you have a, you know, urgent job and you just need to wash the armpits of it with a little bit of hand soap and dry it, you can do that too. It will look great. It won't wrinkle. It'll smell great the next day. So that's why that's such a popular fabric.
1: That's good to know. I wear that, but I didn't know what that fabric was called. So that's good to know. But yes, and it's really great to have that in your jeans. Yes.
2: Yes. Makes a big difference on fit and outlook and comfort.
1: Yeah, comfort is so important. Earlier this year, you know, when it was Fashion Week in New York, and they had the big, you know, big gala, and all the celebrities, you know, wore all their costumes. And I know some of them, they women had dresses that they couldn't actually sit down in, and they showed them traveling like from their apartments or hotels to the event. And they had to travel standing up, and I get it. Like it's a special thing. This is not something they do every day, but even just for an evening, I thought I wouldn't want to do that. I wouldn't want a dress made out of sand that I can barely move in, or that somebody has to carry me upstairs. It's like, I mean, it was kind of extreme for, you know, for this event, but I was like, oh no, I'm all about the comfort.
2: But the interesting thing now, but let's talk about that, because you're talking about the Met Gala, which is the number one event in the entire world. And yes, there was a number, Demi Moore, I just saw an image of her in that she wore, and she had like a big bubble around her shoulders and sleeves. And I thought, you know, boy, I'd really like to get closer images of that, because as soon as they finished taking those images, I know somebody came up and detached that entire piece from her gown. Mm-hmm. And I also know from having seen images and been in the fashion industry that many, many times portions of those gowns are removed once they hit the top of those stairs, and or you'll see them at midnight hanging with their besties at the Met Gala in a little kind of a slip dress. Not the dress that they came in, that they got photographed, that's going to go worldwide and influence fashion everywhere. You know, so just think about it. You want to be in that garment that they're hanging out with their besties at the Met Gala at midnight, right? You don't want to be in that garment where they're carrying you up the steps of, you know, that beautiful museum.
1: Right.
2: And you can't walk. So think about that when you're thinking about anything, whether it be a special occasion dress or your everyday wear, that again, that's a big comfort thing. And if you want to make a fashion statement, that's great. But generally for the rest of us, if we go to a special event, we're going to be doing it for 4 or 5 hours. If it's a work thing, we're going to be doing it for 8 to 10 hours. Mm-hmm. So we really, really have to know if we want to commit to that for that length of time.
1: For sure. Well, now that we've kind of discussed the importance of fashion and some general things that you may want to consider, let's talk about building a versatile wardrobe. I'm just like you said, you know, like you might want to make a fashion statement, but how many of those pieces, you know, do you really practically want in your wardrobe?
2: Right. So this is such a great question. I'm so glad we're talking about this. And this is something that I do see a lot within the blind community. And that is that generally pick a lane. I am a black apparel person. I lived in New York for 2 decades, right? Mm-hmm. So, and I traveled all over the world all the time. So what I wore all the time, including to the most fashionista shows in Paris and in Milan, was black yoga pants, black shoes, and a black t-shirt, and a black micropolar fleece jacket. Head to toe black. That's what I wore. And if you go to a lot of garment industry things, or if you see designers, if you have any sight left, walking down, you know, after their shows, a lot of times they have on a pair of blue jeans and a black or white t-shirt. Mm-hmm. And that's because people in the design field don't generally paint themselves, or, you know, we don't really outfit ourselves because we use our creativity to design other stuff. So things change, our point of view about what things should look like change constantly. So I would say if you're building a wardrobe, or if you have a whole bunch of stuff in your closet and you're like, I can't get it together fashion wise, pick a base color. My base color is black. So mm-hmm. I have black pants. I have gray pants. I have black jeans. I have black shoes. I have gray shoes. Right. So you're kind mm-hmm. of getting a groove there, right?
1: Yeah.
2: The secondary color that people pick is navy. And if you're a navy person, that's cool. But let me just tell you, being blind and low vision, there are a lot of shades of navy, a lot that we cannot discern, and a lot of navies don't match. So I would just say, if you're doing this and you're going to start, I would say pick black. That's the most dominant woman's color. So the same tops, colorful, pretty tops, match with black pants as they do with navy pants, mm-hmm. right? But the control over black from the manufacturer's standpoint is so much tighter than it is over navy. So build a base, build a color base. And then the other third one, which is not as big for women, is khaki. That's a much bigger color base for men. Mm-hmm. But some people are warm tone people, so they pick khaki. So right. you would just pick the your base color, and then you build everything else off your base color. And so if you're building your pants and they're black, you can have multiple different shapes and sizes. You can have leggings, you can have trousers, you can have knitted pants, you can have skirts, you can have dresses, you can have all sorts of stuff with black as the anchor. And then, again, like I said, you can just get any shoe that doesn't, and it doesn't have to all be solid black. It just has to have a black accent in it. And then honestly, you could go in your closet, fall down, pick up a whole bunch of stuff, put it on, and walk out and look great. Because basically everything, every top and every color, that whether it be a light pink, a bright pink, a purple, a brown, guess what? It all goes with black. And now if you pick black, you can pick a denim color. A lot of mm-hmm. women prefer a darker blue denim color mm-hmm. that's not really distressed or banged up, but they just want to have that jean thing. Incredibly enough, that also goes with all those tops as well. So from a confidence standpoint, I feel like it's a great thing to know that we can bumble in our closets and come out looking great, because all of our color is kind of gymboree pre-matched together.
3: Right. And it'll all coordinate.
2: Yeah, it all coordinate. So sometimes people will say to us, oh no, they only have that pant in navy. And you're like, oh, I love that pant. It fits so well. But I'm just going to tell you, take a deep breath, take a minute. Okay. Find out if they also have that pant in black and can ship it to you, or find out if you can just find another pant. Mm-hmm. You know, don't just suddenly introduce burgundy and navy and all these other colors into your bottoms if you don't have tops that go with it. Because the biggest thing for blind or sighted women is you go shopping, you come home, and nothing matches. And for mm-hmm. us, that is a train wreck. Because for me, I can't distinguish between, you know, navy, brown, green, burgundy. Right. I can't distinguish that without somebody else helping me. So that's what I'm saying. Start out, if you have to go in your closet now and start throwing stuff away, clean it up, make it organized, and pick your base color, do that. And make sure that everything goes together.
3: Are there certain pieces, and this would really apply for any woman, blind or mm-hmm. sighted, are there certain pieces if you're trying to develop a wardrobe and, mm-hmm. you know, you have a budget, but key pieces that mm-hmm. you can mix and match that can help you build what appears to be, you know, a sizable wardrobe mm-hmm. without having, you know, to have,
2: yes,
3: you know, five different pants and five different skirts and those kinds of things.
2: So, yes, 100%. I have the pants that I prefer the most are petite pants with the half back elastic that are twill from Kohl's. And I have them in, I have like four pairs in black and three pairs in gray. I know that seems crazy, but I wear them all the time. Mm-hmm. I also have, so I have a base pant. So I've identified a pant that's comfortable, that goes with everything. So you should identify a base pant in your wardrobe. Now, if you work in a city and you're for an accounting firm, then the fabric of your base pant for your work is probably going to be a synthetic fabric. It's not going to be a cotton fabric, okay? So just know that it'll be more like a dressy pant. Mm-hmm. So you have to have that core dressy pant, a couple of pairs of those as your base. I don't need to do that. So my base pant is a cotton twill, right? Which looks very professional, but is not up there with lawyers and accountants. Right. That's a more dress up fabric. Although, because I do need to go to events, I do have a pair of black synthetic pants. So I'd say if you want to build a very small assortment, you need a pair of dressy pants with a straight leg on them that are hemmed properly for your whatever dressy shoes you wear. You need a twill or cotton base pant that you can wear in between casual Fridays if you're a teacher, on the weekends, that you could just kind of wear anywhere, everywhere, but not super dressy. You have to have that pant. Then for just running around, you know, yoga pants or just leggings, which are cheap, they're $8 or $9. Okay. You know, definitely you have to have that in your wardrobe, something that you can throw on, because if you have to answer the door or something, it's super simple. And the same thing with shorts. I wear little Hanes knitted shorts from Amazon, and I have them, and I know this is going to be amazing, right? Black and gray. I have like 6 pairs, and that is the base of my wardrobe. So you have to have a short, you have to have a dressy pant, a casual pant. And then for, if you're a denim person, then you should have your go-to jean fit that you love. You know, you got it. You don't have to have a whole bunch of pairs of jeans. You may only need to buy one, but if you wear jeans every day for work, then I would get multiples of the jean that fits you. Mm-hmm. Those are the items that you need. Some women like to wear dresses, and I just want you to know that, that is a little more difficult. If you're a woman that wears dresses all the time, you're going to need to fit those. You're going to need to order them from Amazon and try them all on, or go to a store and try them on, because fits and dresses really change based on the fabric. I just, you know, that is just a reality. So I would just say, don't make a dress the anchor in your wardrobe. Mm-hmm. Just don't do it. Know that you like them, and know that that's going to take a little extra work if that's the direction that you want to go. And then in terms of tops, you know, I would say always, I love 3/4 sleeve tops. Mm-hmm. So 3/4 sleeve, a lot of women's knitted tops have a nice little round neck or a boat neck that go over any of the bottoms that I just described. You can throw them on over anything. And I think 3/4 sleeve is great. They're elbow length or 3/4 sleeve because you can wear them 12 months a year. I am not a fan of the winter and summer wardrobe thing. That is a huge mess and takes a huge amount of work. I rather prefer to have micro polar fleece jackets to throw on, a sweat jacket to throw on, a hoodie to throw on, a constructed, you know, jacket with a zipper. Mm-hmm. You know, I prefer to have those. If you're a woman that likes to wear a blazer, then it's always nice to have a blazer to throw on over your jeans. You can throw that on over jeans, over yoga pants, right, over your dress-up pants, anything that you want. And again, those are really staple. We're not talking about 30 things here. Mm-hmm. We're talking about, you know, only a few silhouettes. And if you find those silhouettes that you like, okay, and let's just say you're a blazer girl and you have a certain type of shape of blazer that you want to wear, and you work for an accounting firm or you're in a law firm and you need to wear them every day, then find out every freaking color that they make in that. Mm-hmm. Buy it. So many women buy multiple colors of things that fit because we already feel good and confident in them, right? And if you buy lots of different color blazers and you wear a black or white shell up underneath it with a black pants and your black shoes, again, cha-ching, automatically, you're dressed for success.
3: Yeah, you're all pulled together.
2: You're all pulled together. Mm-hmm.
3: What about organizing clothes, whether it's in your closet or just thinking about, like, outfits?
2: So before we start the organization, I'm really going to seriously say, if you're listening to this and you're serious about this, you know, go to your closet and your drawers, maybe with somebody who's a sighted person or trusted person, and start pulling out all that stuff that you don't wear. My rule is, if I haven't worn it in a year, it gets donated. Mm-hmm. I think that's a really good rule. So first of all, declutter your closet and your drawers. Any stuff that doesn't fit or doesn't match, just get rid of it. So now you've got your closet pretty organized and clean. From an organizational standpoint, when I was working in New York every day, on Sunday, I would organize all of my clothes. I would put my pants on. I would have all my pants on a hanger, and then I would pick out tops to wear with all my pants or even jeans, because I could wear jeans in my industry. Mm-hmm. And then I know this sounds kind of crazy and OCD, but let me just tell you, it works particularly well if you're not sighted. I would put my shoes in order from underneath where I had my outfit hanging. And the other thing that it included in that, whatever, I would put clean underwear and bras on the hangers too, mm-hmm. and socks. So the entire outfit, every single thing, including the shoes, are all hanging in a row in my closet. 5 days of apparel. So in the morning, no matter what other crazy thing happened, getting dressed was not going to be a problem. And I knew that I was going to match, and I knew that I had fresh underwear and socks, and I had a bra that was appropriate for the top that I was going to wear. Because sometimes, you know, if you're wearing a chunky sweater, you can get away with a sports bra. Mm-hmm. But if you're going to wear something a little more fitted, then you might need an underwear bra.
3: Right.
2: Which, can I talk about bras?
3: Sure.
2: Would that be, is this an okay time? Okay. So in terms of building your base wardrobe, one of the really key things for a woman is to have a really good bra. And I know that I've talked to a lot of women who wish they had a good bra. And one of the things is, depending on if we have a really large chest or as we age, we need a little extra support in order to look really good in our clothes. And sometimes if we don't have the correct support, it just puts too much strain on our back, or we have that big bulge where our bra ends in the back, and there's mm-hmm. like bra fat on the back,
3: right.
2: which we can feel it. It makes us feel not very confident because we know you can see it. So I would say, you know, it's really important to get fitted for a bra, and you can get fitted for a bra at any department store. They have huge areas with lingerie, and they'll fit you for a bra, and when you get fitted for a bra, listen, if you don't want an underwire and it cuts you, you tell them, that does not feel good. Or if you like how the underwire lifts you up and makes you feel better, then you tell them. They want to hear what you want to say. They want to get you fitted properly. And you may get a more constructed bra for work, and you may get a really good sports bra for all the rest of the time. So, but get fitted properly. And know your bra size. Is your back of your bra 40? And is your cup size B or D? Because like when people call to place orders for me, one of the first things I ask, if they don't know what their size is, what's your bra size? Both the width of your back and the size of your cup. Because that's going to determine really what size t-shirt you wear, what size dress you wear, what size cardigan you wear. Mm-hmm. So you should always know that size. And you should feel comfortable in your bras and feel confident in your bras. And this is for whether you have a really small chest or a really large chest, doesn't matter. And then, you know, the other thing about bras is taking care of them. It's super simple. Just, you know, wash them in the sink on a regular basis. But we want to make sure that because they're awfully close to our armpits on the sides mm-hmm, of the bras, right? And so we just want to, and they're very expensive. And so we really can't usually have a lot of bras compared to some of the other stuff we have. So better to invest in a good bra, take care of it. You can throw it in the wash, no problem, but you can also hand wash it and dry it overnight. So that's just something I would say. And from a confidence standpoint, I see women that feel confident in their bras and know that all of their shirts are feeling really good. Their backs don't hurt. And that really does make an impact on us. To have that proper fit.
3: That is such good advice, and that is so true. You don't want straps cutting into you or all those kinds of things.
2: Mm-mm.
3: So that,
2: I used to have falling down. We used to fall down on my shoulder. I don't know.
3: That
2: know
3: too.
2: Why,
3: well, either extreme.
2: Yeah, that is like so. Either extreme. It's not very. It's good. Does not make you feel good.
3: No. Yeah, and even if nobody sees it, you know, it affects you. Yeah, it's uncomfortable.
2: Right? Yeah.
3: Yeah. Well, and that leads us a little bit, as we're talking about fashion and some of the extra things about fashion, it kind of leads us also into grooming and skincare mm-hmm. and makeup and those kinds of, mm-hmm. of things, because if you have all your outfits and then you want your, you know, your skincare to be good, so you feel confident
2: right.
3: about how your face and your actual person looks.
2: So this can be a very extensive conversation. We could do a podcast for 5 years just on this particular conversation.
3: Yeah.
2: But just in general, let's just talk really quickly about hygiene. So from a hygiene standpoint, you know, in not in every country, but in the United States, women generally shave their armpits and their legs. So depending on if you have control of a razor and you feel confident in shaving your armpit or your legs, generally I can feel my hair. So I can, even if I can't see it, I can tell if I've gotten the hair there. Then I get like triple, I just use women's disposable razors, which they have triple razors. And they usually now have, you know, some kind of creams and stuff on them. And I'm able to shave my armpits pretty quickly. And so usually I shave my armpits, pat them to dry, and then I immediately put deodorant underneath my arms. Just, you know, what the heck? You're already up there. I might as well do that. So nod to the cleanliness. I don't have to worry about that. The same thing with shaving your legs. If you don't feel confident in using a razor, then there is cream depilatory that you can use. It's a creamy stuff. You put it under your arms and it melts the hair away. And then you take towels, like a wet, damp washcloth, and you wipe it off and it will wipe the hair off. So know that that is another option if you feel like you don't have control of your, of a razor. So those are two things that, and particularly the armpit hair affects smell. And so I think it gives women an edge on that smell thing because of the not having the armpit hair. And I'd say on the deodorant standpoint, use, you know, I use a more drier stick because I don't like the ickiness of the roller thing. So make sure that you're picking a deodorant type that you like that lasts some 24 to 48 hours. That's your standard deodorant that you can put. And then every time you put your deodorant on, which, you know, I would suggest washing, you know, using, putting water in the sink, doing a little bidet thing. First, of course, using a clean washcloth, washing your face, around your face, your neck, your ears, definitely your eyes, those crusty little things in your eyes that you don't see, around your mouth, the edges of your mouth, just scrub all of that. A clean washcloth will exfoliate your skin and freshen up your skin really, really nicely, which is something that women are particularly interested in. So just know, just a clean washcloth with water on it will do that. And then the next thing that to do then is to wash your pits with the same washcloth. You can now add a little soap to the water if you haven't already done that, and then wash your pits, and then wash your crotch, wash that whole area, and then, you know, throw that washcloth in the, you know, dirty clothes and have 10 clean washcloths. That is a cheap investment to make sure that we can have really good hygiene every day and that we smell good. Because no matter how great our clothes are and how organized they are, if we pit out our shirts within the first hour, we are going to feel terrible all day. So that's like a one thing. The other thing is dental, making sure that our teeth are really clean, and that is brushing, you know, every morning and every night. And I am a big flosser. I have floss by my bed. I have floss on my table. I use floss sticks, these little plastic sticks.
3: Yeah.
2: And the sticks have a little trick, like on the back, you can flip them and they've got a little pointy thing, and you can take them and go in between your teeth with a little plastic pointy thing. And they're cheap. For a dollar, you can get 100 of them at the dollar store. So I'm a really big fan of this. It makes sure we don't get any plaque on our teeth and our teeth look really clean. And since we can't really see them, that's like a really important thing for us. And one of the things that I had mentioned in another episode is, you know, in terms of mouth freshness, I always keep a little tiny tube of toothpaste in my purse. Literally, I just squirt it on my finger because it's tactile and I can find it. I squirt it on my finger, I rub it in my mouth and on my tongue, and then I swallow it and my whole mouth feels refreshed. So if you need a little midday pickup and you don't have other choices, then that's actually a really good choice. From a hair standpoint, you know, get your hair trimmed every single month. Have somebody professional, whether it be Supercuts or a salon, depending on, you know, where you're at in life and what you're doing, get those ends trimmed. Make sure that there's not, the color isn't growing out if you color your hair. You know, just make sure that it looks neat and tidy is a really important thing. And for women, nails are really important. So I have a metal nail file, and I just regularly use my nail file. I have a very inexpensive metal nail file, and on the back of the nail file, it's curved. So I use the back of the nail file, and I push down on my cuticles. Mm-hmm. Now, one thing you might feel on your fingers if you're not familiar with or you haven't done your nails is that there's a skin that grows up over our fingernails.
3: Right.
2: And it's not commonly acceptable in the United States for women to have cuticles growing on their fingernails. So if you don't go to get a manicure occasionally, which you can do for $12, by the way, then, and you're doing your own nails, then, you know, one thing that you should do is push your cuticles back. So I use this little tool and I push my cuticles back pretty much all the time to make sure that my nails are completely free. And then I use the nail file and I just follow the curve, you know, of my natural nails. And the other thing is, you know, our toenails are important with women because we wear a lot of open-toed shoes and sandals.
3: Mm-hmm.
2: You can use the nail file on your toe, your feet as well.
3: Yes.
2: You don't have to use a nail clipper, which can cut our skin and create bleeding and all sorts of terrible things like that. But if you regularly use a nail file on your nails, on your toes, then you can keep them nice and clean. And, you know, toes have cuticles too, guys. So just, you know, push the cuticles on your toes back as well. And that is just like a super simple, handy tool. And those are just two things that just give us that little edge to make sure that our hands are always going to be clean and our, you know, skin is always going to be clean. Now, in terms of makeup, I've heard a lot of blind women that love to go to Sephora because they will do free makeup on you, and they seem to be very well trained. So if you want to experiment with makeup, that's a great place to go. Another place is any department store. I use Clinique because I don't like fragrance in my makeup and I'm allergic to all that fragrance stuff. So in terms of if you decide to wear makeup and you want to use a base makeup, the one thing I would say for us as blind people is to use a sponge to put the base on to make sure that it's spread evenly, and make sure you go over your chin to under your neck because we don't want any lines where your makeup ends. And if we use a sponge, that just kind of lets it kind of do a brush stroke into your skin. You can't see the end of the makeup.
3: Right.
2: And then if you do that, then take a second sponge that's totally different than the first one, just a different clean one, because they usually come like 40 in a bag. Make sure you go around your hairline where your hair is to make sure that there's not any globs of makeup right there around your hairline. So those are just two little tips from if you want to do makeup. Now, there's a lot more extensive stuff like how to apply mascara, making sure that your eyebrows are tidy. And again, that is a pretty extensive conversation. But I will say that women commonly use mascara. Eyebrows are something that people look at all the time. So if you haven't taken a look at your eyebrows, you might want to ask somebody who you trust completely how your eyebrows are looking and make sure that those are maintained on a monthly basis as well. And if you have any like skin problems, you know, any like acne or any stuff like that, make sure that you're treating that or going to your primary care doctor to make sure that you're getting, you know, medication for that.
3: Well, and all those things I think really, really help in terms of confidence and feeling good about oneself.
2: I completely agree. And there's one other thing, and that is if you want to just really inexpensively fill the sink with hot water and let the steam, put a towel over your head and let the steam from the hot water go on your face. It will open up your pores. And occasionally there's like little blackheads or whiteheads or mm-hmm. just little junk that our pores pick up. And generally as women, we really don't like to have that in our skin. And it's particularly around our nose, right?
3: Mm-hmm.
2: So if you want to steam your face in your sink pretty much for free, just do that. And then once your face is all nice and sweaty like that, again, take another one of those cheap, clean towels, hand towels that you have, and just use it and wipe your face off with it. And if you want to, you can then take the towel, and then particularly just kind of squeeze around your nose, not hard, but just to make sure if there's any blackheads or any stuff around your nose, that will just come out naturally once you steam your face. And again, this doesn't cost any money at all, mm-hmm. but it gives you that sparkling, clear, nice complexion that everybody goes for.
3: Right.
2: And it also exfoliates your face and it gives you that good skin.
3: Yes. And there are so many choices and products and, you know, were marketed to by so many different cosmetic companies and skincare companies. And a lot of that really depends of what you want to use, how complicated you want your skincare right. routine to be. But also, if you have oilier skin or drier skin, it may change with age. I know mine definitely did. And just, you know, again, I think, as you said, if you go to a makeup counter or Sephora, if you need some guidance and which products would be best suited for your skin type. But it doesn't always have to be super expensive to, you know, to have moisturizer and things.
2: Exactly. And you know what? Honestly, I only wear makeup occasionally when I'm speaking at events. And I just go with my own clear skin. Mm-hmm. I myself don't use soap. I use water and I wash my face in the morning. I wash my face at night. If I get really super sweaty, then I wash my face. But again, I use clean washcloths and people comment about my skin all the time. They think I'm using like millions of dollars worth of stuff. I'm literally using a clean washcloth and water mm-hmm. on my face. And I just want to say, if you mentioned oily skin, if you have oily skin, it's pretty good to have some tissues around just to blot your face during the day, because mm-hmm. that probably make you feel a little more comfortable not to deal with that oiliness. But yeah, the whole makeup thing is a total choice and requires a lot of focus and commitment to do that. And I agree with you. It really changes from when you're 12 to when you're 70. Lots and lots of changes in your life in terms of what happens to your skin and also what kind of makeup you want to wear mm-hmm. at the time and if you want to wear makeup at all.
3: Right.
2: But the basis of everything is really clean, clear skin. And of course, drinking water is probably the number one thing.
3: Yeah, stay hydrated.
2: Our skin stay hydrated. People will say, wow, what do you do? And I'm like, I drink like 12 glasses of water a day. So that's like a free beauty tip there.
3: Yeah, that makes
2: stay
3: a difference.
2: Hydrated. It makes a huge difference.
3: Well, and I think you just have to decide what you want your routine to be and what's important to you, because we get all these messages from the outside, but at the end of the day, for you to feel confident isn't so much about, well, am I meeting everybody's expectations for me, but do you feel good? Do you feel comfortable and confident in your own skin?
2: And, you know, for me, truthfully, you know, when I do put on the base makeup and do all that stuff, even with all the things, tips I just told you, I still go to my husband or son and make sure that they can't see any transition from my base into my hair.
3: Mm-hmm.
2: And so for me, really not wearing makeup and hydrating really well and using clean washcloths in my skin and water, I look really healthy and great. And I feel like I feel much more confident than when I'm worried about whether there's globs of slightly tan, you know, makeup hanging off my ear. And so, so it's like I said, if you go the makeup route, you have to get a routine down exactly what you said. We have very good visual memory. we are, you know, we have incredible muscle memory. So once we get that routine down, you know, we can do it without sight, but we have to really commit to it, you know, and do it on a regular basis. And if you do wear makeup every day, you know what? You got to go to the sink at night with that brand new clean washcloth and you got to wash it all off. Mm-hmm. And again, if you want to go really inexpensively, you can use Vaseline on your face every night if you want. And during the day, if you feel like you're a little dry, you can put Vaseline on your face. You do not have to spend $100 on moisturizers. If you want to, you can, but you literally, okay. So my two favorite things to put on my hair and face, olive oil and avocado oil.
3: Oh, wow.
2: And when you talk to stylists, when they say, what do you do with your hair? I'm like, oh, I put olive oil in it every night. I massage a little, I rub it on my hands and I rub it into my hair. And they're like, wow. They're like, I do too. Like they start telling me they're not using these products that they're selling. They're putting avocado oil on their face and in their hair. And it's really great in your, you know, hands too. Literally, you can cook some spaghetti and then, you know,
3: and moisturize with the olive oil.
2: And moisturize it. Avocado oil and olive oil are like the best things in the whole world for like everything. So know that you can, I mean, I absolutely do that 100%. I don't use other conditioners or moisturizers. I use olive oil. I have a bottle of olive oil in my bathroom. Smear it on my neck and my face at night, rub it in my hands, and then rub it through my hair. And then voila. So super simple and accessible and not expensive. And your skin will look great and so will your hair.
3: Well, Tricia, this has been such great advice and great tips. Any final thoughts as we're wrapping up our month of fashion?
2: Yeah. You know, again, you know, I have met some women are really into goth and they have like corsets on with these big full skirts and boots. And people that are really into hard rock and then women who just really like flowery prints. And I have talked to some women who have been totally blind since birth and have kind of discovered their fashion just kind of along the way by asking questions and seeing how things feel and knowing what's appropriate for events. And so I just would encourage everyone to know that fashion is completely accessible. And that everybody asks everybody else about fashion. This is a topic of conversation among all women. And so if you're more interested in expanding and expressing yourself through fashion, then get in on the conversation. Start asking about, do they have any, you know, is there such a thing as any kind of a flower t-shirt or, you know, do they have, you know, this or that, or I really like this, or I heard somebody talk about this. Get engaged in the conversation so you can find the stuff that you love that you think will really express who you are as a person.
3: Well, thank you again. I want to be sure people know where to find you at Blind Girl Designs.
2: So our company is Blind Girl Designs. Our website is, as I say, just shout at your phone, blindgirldesigns.com. And we will pop up and you can place an order. We take like every kind of payment in the whole world, but you

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1: 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And we have T-shirts, hoodies, dresses, cardigans, and we've got tons of white canes for White Cane Day all over our prints. And we'd love you to come and see what we do at Blind Girl Designs.
2: Yeah, I have some of Trisha's pieces, and I love them, and they're super comfortable, so as well as being fun. So I highly encourage you to do that. We're going to have a bit of a shift here from September and fashion to October emergency preparedness. And again, you know, with that extra twist of specifically looking at what a person who's blind or has low vision might need to consider as you're preparing for an emergency. So that's quite a shift, but we hope that you will join us for Emergency Preparedness Month. We'd love to get your questions or comments. Certainly invite you to share any experiences or tips you have about fashion or grooming or makeup tips through our social media. That is great as well on Facebook, or I still want to say Twitter or X. So definitely we encourage you to interact with us if you would like. We hope all this really great practical tips is helping you to navigate your life with vision loss.

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3: 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BBC History Magazine is copyright 2025, Immediate Company London Limited, volume 26, number 10. I'm going to start with an article entitled "The Making of Rome's Monster." In the 2nd century BC, Roman troops razed the city of Carthage and obliterated its civilization. So why, asked Eve MacDonald, did the victors remain obsessed by their conquered foes for the next 200 years? Carthage burned for 6 days. After 3 long years of siege in the spring of 146 BC, Roman soldiers finally broke through the city's defenses and began to slaughter the population. But still, the Carthaginians resisted. Street by street, they threw themselves at their enemy. Rome's relentless military machine moved from the city's ports, across the temple-filled marketplace, and up the streets that lined the central hill. There they were assailed by projectiles hurled down from roofs by women, children, and old men. Yet the Romans' fierce assault on that already ancient city on the North African coast could not be stopped. They went from house to house, ascending to roofs, rooting out Carthaginians from their hiding places. Houses burned and bodies lined the streets while a unit of sweeper soldiers cleared away the dead to allow access for more troops. The scene, as told by the Greek historian Appian, in what it seems was an eyewitness account, paints a gruesome picture of conquest in the ancient world. It was so brutal, in fact, that the Roman commanders Scipio Aemilianus had to change his troops frequently, sending in fresh fighters to combat the Carthaginians' desperate attempts to defend their land, their houses, their families, their gods, and their very lives. Those attempts at defense came to naught. The people of Carthage were slaughtered or enslaved, their once beautiful city left in smoldering ruins on the shores of the Mediterranean. As a result of the destruction and of the memory of the wars fought between these two ancient superpowers, Carthage became an integral part of the story of Rome and its rise to empire. The tale of Carthage became a lesson to all those who dared to challenge Rome. Once it had been razed, all that remained of the history of this great city was co-opted by its enemy. The story of those who had built and designed its urban landscape, its technologically superior ports, its defensive walls, and its multi-story houses with indoor plumbing and water cisterns disappeared. So too the memory of its mothers, fathers, grandparents, and children, all inundated in inundated beneath the tales Romans told of their great victory. In the centuries that followed, the complex culture of Carthage was largely reduced to a simplistic account of Roman wars. Nonetheless, Carthage and all it stood for became a foundational part in the Roman story. The victors believed that in defeating the Carthaginians, Rome had become the imperial power it is still renowned as today. That view is clear in the comments of the Roman historian Livy, writing well over 100 years after the fall of Carthage and following many other wars, who remembered the events of the second conflict between the two powers, which lasted from 218 to 201 BC, as the most memorable war ever fought. But who were the Carthaginians? We remember very few of its citizens. Even though their city had stood on the north coast of Africa, its ruins now preserved just east of Tunis for over 600 years before its destruction. Thanks to its location and rich agricultural land, Carthage was prosperous, and its influence stretched across the central and western Mediterranean, a thriving hub with connections to east and west. The city was founded by Phoenician-speaking people in the 9th century BC, and the story of that genesis is intertwined with Roman myths of their own civilization's origins. In particular, one recounted by the poet Virgil, who lived from 70 to 19 BC, told of a famous queen named Dido, who tempted the Trojan hero Aeneas and played the femme fatale in the epic story of Rome's foundation. Born a Phoenician princess named Elishad, Dido had clashed with her brother in Tyre, now in Lebanon, and left to lead an expedition to the western Mediterranean, where, according to the legend, she established her new city. The Phoenician name for Carthage was Carthadish, the new city. From its very earliest days, it was a melting pot of cultures. Here, North Africans, called Numidians or Libyans in the Greek and Roman sources, today known as Amaza. Greeks and Phoenicians from ancient centers of the eastern Mediterranean lived and intermarried, along with various Semitic-speaking peoples and others from western regions. As the city evolved into a state, it created new citizens who, by the 5th century BC, had become Carthaginians. This colonial story reflects the origins of so many of the great cities of the western Mediterranean, whose origins were a mix of eastern Mediterranean and indigenous Western peoples. Carthage was, like Rome, founded under a monarchical rule that evolved into a republican-styled oligarchy built on a mix of religious traditions and ethnicities. Archaeological excavations have revealed more about those years. They tell us that it was not an easy start for the Carthaginians, the population growing slowly from the city's foundation on a hill called Busiris. But within a few centuries, they were producing steel in their forges, exporting agricultural produce, and importing luxury goods from the east, west, north, and south. Material found in burials in the city reflects a dialogue between different influences from the eastern Mediterranean, central Italy, and the far west. There are decorated ostrich eggs and gold jewelry with Egyptian-influenced imagery, and unguents and perfumes imported in delicate vessels from the east. Carthaginians traded across the Mediterranean and were allied to many different cities and states, including the Romans, whose earliest known treaty was with Carthage in the 6th century BC. The two cities shared cults, competed for markets, and had related families. They were friends before they ever became enemies. The Phoenician cities of the Levant, broadly from Lebanon to Syria, Israel and Palestine today, were conquered by the Achaemenid Persian Empire in the 6th and 5th centuries BC. That changed the relationship between Carthage and its mother city, Tyre, providing the catalyst for the African city to grow into its own power. This coincided with an increasingly linked Mediterranean world and a boom in wealth and knowledge across the region, with Carthage in the middle of it all. Phoenician-speaking peoples from ancient cities such as Byblos, Tyre, Sidon, and Beirut, all in what's now Lebanon, had spread out across the Mediterranean, bringing with them an alphabet that was adopted by the Greeks, Etruscans, and Romans, which seeded the characters we still use today. From the 8th and 7th centuries BC, connected cities were established in Sicily, Sardinia, Malta, the Balearic Islands, the north coast of Africa, and the southern coast of Spain and Portugal, all of which shared a Phoenician language and culture of origin. At the center of this network was Carthage, which grew powerful and wealthy, but also became drawn into conflict with other city-states in the region, especially on the island of Sicily, which by the mid-3rd century BC was partially under direct Carthaginian control. In around 264 BC, the Romans launched an all-out war on Sicily that shifted the paradigm of power and in their own records created a new narrative about their might. The Greek historian Polybius, who lived around 200 to 118 BC, sets up his account of the rise of Rome with the lines, "I shall take as my starting point the first time that the Romans crossed to Sicily." From the late 3rd century BC, as the Romans fought wars with Carthage, they also started to write about them. Only fragments of lost epic poetry survive from this period, but these few words are some of the earliest surviving pieces of Latin prose and verse, including Naevius's Bellum Phoenician, the Punic War. So the Carthaginians and the wars they fought with Rome were a foundational part of the creation of Latin literature. The events of the so-called Punic Wars, more on that name later, shaped the very nature of the written culture that went on to influence all of the literature of the later European languages that derived from Latin. A Carthaginian history of the wars survived, too, and we know that pro-Carthaginian, or at least anti-Roman, histories existed in the 2nd century B.C., mentioned by Polybius. These are now long lost, with only a few fragments remaining in later sources. So, though Carthage is embedded in the history of Latin literature, only the Roman view survives. The First Punic War lasted over 20 years, compared to the First World, 20 years exhausting both sides. As a result, it's often compared to the First World War in its devastating and unintended impact. Polybius described the combatants as like two equally matched boxers, both courageous, fighting it out for a prize. At the war's end in 241 BC, Rome, having claimed Sicily, but only briefly invaded North Africa, both sides were almost bankrupt and had lost tens of thousands of soldiers and marines. The peace was only ever likely to be temporary, giving the two cities time to regroup. Because Carthage had lost, it had to pay war indemnity to Rome for 10 years, and the peace held for only a few years longer then the payments continued. The Second Punic War between the two great cities began just 23 years after the end of the first. The Carthaginian general Hannibal, son of the famous commander Hamilcar Barca, led an army into Italy and challenged the power of Rome in its heartland. That he did this in an attempt to protect the Carthaginian lands of Spain and Africa from an imminent Roman attack in 218 BC is largely forgotten. History blames Hannibal for the war, even though our ancient source acknowledges so much confusion around the actual causes of the conflict that just 60 years later, Polybius referred to the details as the common gossip of a barbershop. This was contested history in action, and we know today, more than ever, that historical truth is not always easy to come by. When Hannibal crossed the Alps with war elephants, horses, and an army, he created a legend for posterity and sparked mayhem in Italy. Between 218 and 216 BC, he won over to his side forces formerly allied with Rome and defeated Roman armies in battle after battle. The Roman memory of Hannibal and the challenge he presented to their state in these years really epitomizes how much the Romans created themselves in the face of their battles with Carthage. In the Roman mind, Hannibal was the perfect enemy, brave, intelligent, and committed, but also cruel, treacherous, and without integrity, according to Livy. It is worth noting that Livy used a famous Latin phrase, perfidia plus quam punica, which translates as a treachery more than punic. This epitomizes the cultural stereotype that the Romans created for the Carthaginians using the term Punic to refer to the culture and language of Carthage. The word comes from the Latin Poenus, thought to derive from the city's founders, the Phoenicians. Punic was an ethnic stereotype current in Latin literature by the late 3rd and early 2nd century BC. By the time Livy wrote his history between 27 and 9 BC, this concept had become very important to the memory of Carthage. That's because by then the Carthaginians no longer existed. That civilization had been destroyed well over 100 years earlier. In Livy's era, a new Roman colony was being built on the land taken from the Carthaginians. It was also a time when Virgil's epic poem of Roman identity, the Aeneid, linked Dido and Aeneas, who, according to the myth, became the ancestor of the Romans, in popular memory as star-crossed lovers. The Aeneid refers to the Carthaginians as deceitful. It calls them the devil-tongued people of Tyre, tying them to their Near Eastern roots and to duplicity. The poem served the interests of the first Roman emperor, Augustus, painting the Carthaginians as the offspring of a vengeful woman who aimed to destroy Rome. The 2nd century AD's satirist Juvenal described Hannibal as the one-eyed commander and perched on his monstrous beast. For Romans of the 2nd century, the Carthaginians had been distilled down to these two characters, the wily Dido and the monstrous Hannibal. The Roman imperial propaganda machine so convincingly painted the Carthaginians as monsters to be destroyed rather than rivals to be contended with, that the story of their culture is difficult to tell today. The reality is that the wars between Carthage and Rome were fought between two powerful city-states, formerly allies, for control over the western Mediterranean. After Carthage was destroyed in 146 BC, the survivors scattered across Africa and were enslaved across the Mediterranean, and Carthaginian culture was slowly absorbed into the landscape of a new imperial power. Gradually, the Western Mediterranean came to speak Latin, not Phoenician or Greek, as many of its people had previously, and Rome dominated the region for the next 600 years. But the memory of Carthage persisted. The Aeneid, Livy's History of Rome, Ab Urbe Condita, and the stories of epic war created a lasting, compelling memory of the Roman past. In the first century A.D., Pliny the Elder's Natural History tells us a statue of Hannibal may be seen in three places in Rome, within the walls of which he alone of its national foes had hurled a spear. Loot from Carthage decorated Rome, and the visual memory of the North African city was embedded in the stories of the battles reenacted in public games and celebrations. During Rome's civil wars, the general Marius fled and took refuge at Carthage, resting among the ruins. The historian Velius Paterculus wrote that he endured a life of poverty in a hut amid the ruins of Carthage. There Marius, as he gazed upon Carthage and Carthage as she beheld Marius, might well have offered consolation to one another. The Romans framed their own rise to power and empire through their defeat of the Carthaginians, and these stories have preserved a narrative of the city for us today. At the end of antiquity, this memory continued to fascinate, and the idea of Carthage persevered in works ranging from those of Arabic geographers to the Renaissance translations of Latin epics. For centuries, Europeans framed their own wars in the shadow of Rome and Carthage. When Napoleon crossed the Alps in 1800 en route to the Battle of Marengo in Piedmont, he echoed Hannibal's great journey, famously depicted in David's painting, Napoleon Crossing the Alps. Each year, new scientific techniques and discoveries expand our understanding and reveal more of a different story of the people of Carthage. But an enduring fact is that without Carthage, the Roman Empire as we know it would not have existed. The author of the article, Eve MacDonald, is a senior lecturer in ancient history at Cardiff University. Her latest book, Carthage, A New History of an Ancient Empire, was published by Ebury in August. The next article I'm going to read is titled, The Lie of Succession. Did James I steal Elizabeth I's crown? Tracy Borman considers evidence that the Tudor to Stuart dynasties may not have been quite as seamless as we've been led to believe. Richmond Palace, March 22, 1603. Elizabeth I, the self-proclaimed Virgin Queen, who had ruled England for 44 years, seeing off the Armada, healing religious divisions and creating a court so magnificent it was the envy of Europe, lay dying. Her anxious advisers clustered around her bedside, urging her to do the thing she had resisted throughout her long reign, name her successor. Rousing herself from her stupor, the 69-year-old queen declared, "I will that a king succeed me. And what king but my nearest kinsman, the King of Scots?" Wanting to make completely sure, her chief minister, Robert Cecil, asked whether that was her absolute resolution, to which she irritably retorted, "I pray you trouble me no more. I'll have none but him." That kinsman was James VI of Scotland, son of Elizabeth's old rival, Mary, Queen of Scots. Her closest surviving blood relative, he had emerged as the front runner in the race for the English crown. He had the support of Cecil and most of his fellow privy councillors, who had been working behind the scenes to smooth James' path to the throne. The queen, too, had shown him favor, sharing the pearls of her monarchical wisdom during their 20-year correspondence, as if grooming him for as her successor. But she had always flinched from actually naming him as such. Now, almost with her last breath, she had. Elizabeth died 2 days later, and the Tudor dynasty gave way peacefully to the Stuarts. This dramatic depiction of Elizabeth's last gasp naming of the Scottish king as her heir is based solely on an account by the contemporary historian and antiquarian William Camden. He had begun writing his monumental work, Annales, the True and Royal History of the Famous Empress Elizabeth, first published in Latin in 1615, during Elizabeth's lifetime. Camden was close to some senior members of the Queen's court, and had access to the voluminous state papers of her reign, so historians have relied on his manuscript as one of the most important and accurate sources for the period. However, none of those present at Elizabeth's deathbed testified that she had spoken the words Camden quoted in his account, only that the dying queen had raised her hand to her head when James' name was mentioned, an ambiguous gesture at best. Now, groundbreaking news analysis of Camden's original manuscript by a team at the British Library has revealed that key passages were covered over and rewritten after Elizabeth's death to make them more favorable to her successor. No fewer than 200 pages have been pasted in, 65 of which replaced original text with a new version. The use of imaging technology has enabled researcher Helena Rutkowska to see the words underneath for the first time in 400 years. Among the findings are that Elizabeth's naming of James as her heir was a work of fiction designed to make his ascension appear more predetermined than it had been. In fact, she had been the only monarch in English history not to make provision for the succession. If this has been more widely known at the time, it might have had profound repercussions for the Stuart dynasty. Rather than welcoming James as the king to whom good Queen Bess had given her blessing, the people of England might have refused to accept him. After all, England and Scotland had been bitter enemies for centuries, with fleeting periods of peace cut short by the clash of arms or threat of invasion. And James was by no means the only candidate with a strong claim to Elizabeth's throne. Camden had first been commissioned to write his history of Elizabeth's reign in 1596 by William Cecil, Robert's father, Lord Burghley, Elizabeth's most trusted advisor, whom she dubbed her spirit. It was not a task that the author had embraced with any alacrity, grumbling about the piles and heaps of papers and writings of all sorts that had been placed at his disposal. He made only a faltering start during Elizabeth's lifetime, and as soon as she died, he quietly sat down his quill, hoping that the idea would be forgotten. Fast forward to 1607, and James VI and I had been on the English throne for 4 years. The initially peaceful transition from Tudors to Stuarts had given way to turbulence and uncertainty, conspiracy and prosecution, witchcraft and gunpowder. With the ascension of England's first Stuart monarch, everything had been transformed, from court culture to royal ceremony, religious tolerance to parliamentary authority, morality to witch hunting. Two countries that had been fierce rivals for centuries were now forged into an uncomfortably united kingdom. The fleeting popularity that James had enjoyed as the bright star of the North had been extinguished, and he was holding on to his new crown by his fingertips. It was at this moment that James heard about Camden's stalled biography of his predecessor and spied an opportunity to have a published account of Elizabeth's reign, and in particular the succession, written by one of the most esteemed historians of the age, would help silence any whispers of usurpation, if, that is, the author was prepared to write it to the king's satisfaction. It was with great good reason that Camden expressed reluctance when first approached by the king to restart his history of Elizabeth. Quite apart from the heavy burden of research it entailed, writing the history of a queen who, even in death, was eclipsing her unpopular successor was fraught with difficulty. Camden knew that James would not want an unbiased appraisal, but one written in his favor. Only the previous year the king had ordered an account of the gunpowder plot to be rewritten so that it was even more complimentary towards him. Restarting the history of Elizabeth was the very definition of a poison chalice, and Camden tried everything to avoid drinking from it. But James gave him no choice. At the king's command, work on the book resumed in 1608. Camden was his subject to command, and the succession was his to rewrite. By the time Camden again took up his quill, rewriting sections to James' benefit, the cult of Gloriana was already in full swing. Elizabeth's former subjects were quick to forget that they had grown tired of an old woman's government and had longed to have a king ruling over them. Other contemporaries reflected that a few short years after Elizabeth's death, when we had experience of the Scottish government, then in hate and detestation of them, the queen did seem to revive. That was her memory, much magnified. It was not long before praising the last Tudor queen became a powerful weapon used to attack her Stuart successor. Donning their rose-tinted glasses, her former subjects harked back to a Halcyon time when England had enjoyed decades of peace and prosperity, triumphed over the might of Spain, and was presided over by a glorious queen and her court. The anniversary of Elizabeth's Ascension Day, November 17th, began to be celebrated each year with joyful ringing of bells, running at tilt, and festival mirth in testimony of their affectionate love towards her. But this sentimental reverence masked the intense uncertainty that had been generated by the persistent refusal of good Queen Bess to name her heir. It's worth revisiting the history of this reticence and the concerns it had fomented among court and populace. On February 10, 1559, Elizabeth had told the first Parliament of her reign that, in the end, this shall be for me sufficient, that a marble stone shall declare that a queen, having reigned such a time, lived and died a virgin. She then declared that God would provide for the succession and would name as an heir per the succession and adventure more beneficial to the realm than such offspring as may come of me. This was all very well, but without the wisdom of hindsight, Elizabeth's subjects had no idea that she would reign longer and more successfully than any other Tudor monarchy. Her three predecessors, Edward VI, Lady Jane Grey, and Mary I, had reigned for 6 years, 9 days, and 5 years, respectively, and there was no reason to suppose Elizabeth would escape the ill health that dogged the Tudor dynasty. Indeed, nearly 4 years into her reign, she almost died of smallpox. This catapulted the succession to the forefront of people's minds, and once there, it would not be forgotten. Now all the talk is who is to be her successor, reported the Spanish ambassador, Bishop Alvaro de la Quadra. In 1562, Elizabeth's determination not to name her heir was born of direct experience. Being heir presumptive during her sister Mary's brief bloody reign had placed her in great jeopardy, including a spell in the Tower under threat of execution. I stood in danger of my life. My sister was so incensed against me, she told a delegation from Parliament in 1566 that had been sent to persuade her to settle the succession. Elizabeth feared that as soon as she named her heir, the individual chosen would be the focus of plots and rebellions, just as she herself had been during Mary's reign. "Think you that I could love my winding sheet?" she demanded to an ambassador, likening a named heir to a shroud. In remaining tight-lipped about the succession, Elizabeth gave rise to fierce rivalry between the blood claimants to her throne. Principal among them was Mary, Queen of Scots, and her son, James VI, his cousin Arabella Stuart, Lady Catherine Grey, and her descendants, Henry Hastings, Earl of Huntingdon, and Infanta Isabella, daughter of Philip II of Spain. As Elizabeth's reign progressed, most of the rival claimants fell by the wayside, either through natural death, disinheritance, or execution. In the race for Elizabeth's throne, it was less a case of who dares win, but more survival of the fittest. In 1600, the English government official and keeper of records, Thomas Wilson, opined, "This crown is not like to fall to the ground for want of heads that claim to wear it," although he admitted that it was straitly prohibited to discuss the succession. He went on to give an account of at least 12 people with some kind of claim to the English throne, who, in his words, gaped for Elizabeth's death. Of these, 8 were homegrown candidates, and 4 were from overseas. James VI might have emerged as the odds-on favorite, but his ascension was by no means certain. As her long reign wore on, Elizabeth showed through her subtle, steady guiding of the King of Scots that he was, if not her ideal candidate, then at least the best of a bad lot. In the years leading up to her death, she did as much as she could to secure the succession without placing herself in danger by naming an heir. For all the anxiety, intrigue, and rivalry that this engendered, the wisdom of her policy was proved by the fact that to her last breath, her personal power in England had not been challenged by any rising sun. But the ultimate success of Elizabeth's plan depended on James following the advice she had drip-fed him over the years, and that is where it fell apart. It soon became clear that the king had paid only lip service to Elizabeth's guidance, and proceeded to flout it altogether when he took her throne. He refused to play the king as she had urged by investing in the magnificence of his court and public appearances, and instead spent most of his time in private with just a handful of favorites. More ominously, James had no intention of sustaining the delicate relationship between Crown and Parliament that had been the cornerstone of Elizabeth's success. Instead, he stood firmly by the Stuart belief in the divine right of kings, which, in his view, gave him the right to ride roughshod over the wishes of his people and his parliament. This soon sparked resistance from his new English subjects. After a series of bad-tempered exchanges, Parliament refused to agree to James' plan for a formal union between his two kingdoms. Undeterred, he announced that a shared currency would be issued, a 20-shilling piece known as the Unite, and commissioned a new flag, the Union Jack, for Jacobus or James. Thereafter, rather than working on in partnership with his government, he abandoned it altogether, spending his days hunting and cavorting with his favorites. One contemporary noted that this was the cause of indescribable ill humor among the king's subjects, who in their needs and troubles find themselves cut off from their natural sovereign. Meanwhile, growing popular resentment against the king erupted in numerous conspiracies to remove him from the throne. In June 1603, just 3 months after his ascension, the Bai plot came to light, involving a group of Catholics who planned to kidnap the king and secure concessions for the practice of their religion. More serious was the main plot to oust James and replace him with his cousin, Arbella Stuart. The most dangerous conspiracy of all came in 1605, when a group of Catholics led by Robert Catesby schemed to blow up the king and his parliament. It was only thanks to an anonymous tip-off that Westminster was searched by the royal officials, and Guy Fawkes was discovered with a huge cache of gunpowder beneath the House of Parliament just hours before he was due to light the fuse. All of this might have made James pause to consider that perhaps he ought to follow his predecessor's advice after all. Instead, he doggedly continued his preferred style of monarchy, no matter the cost. Worse still, in preparing his son and heir, Charles, for the throne, James passed on none of his lessons that Elizabeth had tried to teach him. Charles would be a king in the mold of his Stuart father, not his Tudor predecessors. He took his divine right to even greater extremes than his father, and dissolved Parliament whenever it refused to carry out his will. As Charles's turbulent reign wore on, the specter of uncertainty over the Stuarts' right to the Tudor throne, uncertainty that we now know was all too valid, was thrown into the sharp relief. By 1642, he had pushed the supremacy of the royal will too far on both sides of the border. The kingdom was plunged into bitterly fought civil wars that culminated in Charles's execution and the disruption of the monarchy. In the space of so brightly that Elizabeth's head had been consigned to the flames. The author of the article, Tracy Borman's new book, The Stolen Crown, Treachery, Deceit, and Death of the Tudor Dynasty, is published by Hodder and Stoughton. Contenders for the Crown, the Stuart Succession. There was no shortage of people with designs on Elizabeth I's English throne, but who had the best chance of success? The Scottish Thorn, Mary Queen of Scots, had the strongest blood claim to Elizabeth's throne. She was the granddaughter of Henry VIII's elder sister, Margaret, who married James IV of Scotland. As a Catholic, she enjoyed considerable support among those in England who opposed their queen's Protestant faith. But Henry VIII's will had barred his Scottish relatives from inheriting the crown of England. Furthermore, a law passed in 1350 during the reign of Edward III decreed that aliens, those not born on English soil, could not inherit any land there. Nevertheless, Mary campaigned tirelessly to be named heir, and was executed for trying to take the English throne by force. Her contender rating was 6 out of 10. The front runner, James VI of Scotland, the son of Mary, Queen of Scots, succeeded to his mother's throne when she was ousted from it in 1567. He also inherited her claim to Elizabeth's throne, though Mary's execution in 1587 threw that into jeopardy because those related to a convicted traitor were tainted by association. In his favor was the fact that by the time of Elizabeth's death, he had a proven track record of ruling a kingdom, and even better, was male. He also enjoyed the strongest support within the English government and the tacit support of Elizabeth herself, though Henry VIII's and Edward III's statues meant that James' accession in 1603 was technically illegal. His contender rating was 7 out of 10. The arrogant orphan. Like James, Arbella Stuart was the great-granddaughter of Henry VIII's elder sister, Margaret, but had the advantage of being born on English soil. Team Arbella was also bolstered by the efforts of her two indomitable grandmothers, Lady Margaret Douglas, Henry VIII's niece, and Bess of Hardwick, who promoted the claim of poor orphan Arbella. Arbella, though, was her own worst enemy. Haughty and arrogant, she alienated Queen Elizabeth, and her unstable temperament made her ill-suited for the throne. During James's reign, she secretly married another blood claimant, William Seymour, grandson of Lady Catherine Grey, and spent the rest of her life a prisoner in the Tower. Her contender rating? 5 out of 10. The marrying type. Henry VIII had decreed that in the event that his three children died without issue, the crown would pass to the descendants of his younger sister, Mary. This gave Catherine Grey, Mary's granddaughter, and her descendants the strongest legal basis for their claim, strengthened by the fact that Edward VI had made the Greys his primary heirs. Catherine sought to boost her chances further by secretly marrying Edward Seymour, the nephew of Henry VIII's third wife, James Seymour. But this backfired. Elizabeth condemned Catherine to life behind bars and had her two sons declared illegitimate. However, they and their descendants continued to be seen as strong contenders for Elizabeth's throne for years afterwards. Catherine Grey's contender rating, 6 out of 10. The nearest in blood, Lady Margaret Stanley, was the daughter of Eleanor Brandon, younger daughter of Henry VIII's sister, Mary. Margaret alleged that her cousins were debarred from the succession because of Lady Jane Grey's treason, leaving her next in line by Henry VIII's will, and as the nearest in blood, legitimately of English birth. Also in her favor was the fact that she had two living sons, Fernando and William. She was, though, Catholic, so her contender rating was only 4 out of 10. The uninterested Yorkist. Henry Hastings, Earl of Huntingdon, was the old Yorkist line. His great-great-grandmother was Lady Margaret Pole, niece of King Edward IV. His grandfather had for a time been a close personal friend of Henry VIII. In stark contrast to all the other contenders, though, Hastings showed no interest in the crown and spent his life in loyal service to Elizabeth. Still, she didn't trust him, and it was only after years in the political wilderness that she finally appointed him to the office. Contender rating, 5 out of 10. And finally, the Spanish princess. When his own attempts to seize Elizabeth's throne by force failed, Philip II of Spain promoted those of his daughter.

0: This service is intended solely for individuals who cannot read conventional print due to a disability. Ineligible listeners risk infringing on copyright laws, and KPBS Radio Reading Service is not responsible for any violations that may occur. Our service may not be redistributed without our written consent. If you agree to these conditions, please continue listening.
1: 3 out of 10. And now I'm going to go through a list of anniversaries in the month of October. These have been compiled by Danny Bird. He highlights events that took place in October history. October 23rd, 1091. A tornado wreaks devastation on London. The medieval storm destroys St. Mary Le Bow Church and other landmarks. The autumn sky over London darkened rapidly as a towering whirlwind descended without warning from the clouds. What followed was one of the most violent storms recorded in medieval England. The tornado ripped through the heart of the city, snapping timber and flinching debris like missiles. London Bridge, then a wooden structure rebuilt by William the Conqueror, was torn apart. More than 600 homes, mostly fragile wooden dwellings, were flattened as if made of straw. On Cheapside, at the center of the chaos, St. Mary Le Bow Church was obliterated, and four enormous rafters, around 8 meters long, were hurled to the ground with such force that only a small fraction remained above the surface. Nearby churches suffered similar fate. Their spires and walls collapsed into rubble. The destruction was cataclysmic, yet remarkably only 2 deaths were recorded among London's population of around 18,000 at the time. The chronicler Florence of Worcester noted that the violent whirlwind left a trail of ruin in its wake. Modern meteorologists estimate that the storm measured T8 on the Toro scale, which tops out at T10. So it was a devastating event with wind speeds reaching up to 240 miles per hour. In today's London, such a storm would shatter windows, twist skyscrapers, and hurl vehicles through the air. Though not Europe's first recorded tornado, earlier accounts exist, notably one in Westmeath, Ireland in 1054. The 1091 London storm remains one of the most ferocious meteorological events ever to hit London. October 31, 1984. Indira Gandhi is assassinated by her own bodyguards. The Indian Prime Minister's violent end follows a deadly assault on a Sikh shrine. Just after 9 a.m. on a pleasant morning in New Delhi, Indira Gandhi, India's first female prime minister, stepped from her residence into the quiet walled garden between her home and her office. She was en route to an interview with British actor Peter Ustinov, waiting a short distance away. Then abruptly, the peace was shattered. Two of Gandhi's Sikh bodyguards, Bent Singh and Sawat Singh, men she had trusted despite receiving warnings about them, stepped forward and opened fire. Bent used his revolver, while Sawat followed with a burst from his Sterling submachine gun. At least 16 bullets, possibly 30, tore in the Prime Minister's body. Speaking after the event, Ustinov recalled that it sounded like nothing more lethal than a pop gun. There were no commands or anything, no screams. It was all very silent, quite uncanny. After a brief pause came 2 more sharp bursts, this time from Gandhi's commando guards returning fire, killing Bent. Sawat was captured and later executed. The assassination was the culmination of rising tensions following the bloodshed of Operation Blue Star in June 1984, when the Prime Minister had sent the Indian Army into Amritsar's sacred Golden Temple complex to root out Sikh militants. The attack, which had

had resulted in hundreds, some sources claim thousands of deaths, including civilians, had outraged the Sikh community in Punjab. Yet Gandhi, unwavering, refused to remove Sikh guards from her detail and eschewed advice to wear a bulletproof vest, despite having received death threats in the wake of the operation. The night before her death, she had told a crowd, "If I die today, every drop of my blood will invigorate the nation." Instead, her untimely demise only aggravated the nation's divisions as intercommunal violence erupted across India. Well, that's all the time we have for today. This has been Kathy Miller with Historical View. I hope you've enjoyed today's reading from the audio reading service at the Allen County Public Library in Fort Wayne, Indiana.

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2: Greetings, folks. This is Monica Hatch with Mind's Eye Radio and the Travelogue program. We were in the middle of In Search of Wonders by Chris Schulks. Far from the well-trodden safari tourism path, the Central African nation of Gabon promises the fortunate few unparalleled access to nature at its rawest and most powerful. And our author had been talking about so far what she kind of gave us the background on the Gabon's tourism industry, and ended by saying, "That new frontier feel was exactly what had drawn me. Gabon promised something different, unvarnished, unfiltered, unpredictable. And it delivered, though not always in the way I had envisioned." And we'll pick up from there. A day before that first elephant encounter, I had arrived in Libreville, Gabon's coastal capital, where the plush beachfront Hotel de la Sablière offered a welcome reprieve from a punishing red eye. Early the next morning, my adventure began in earnest. A 30-minute flight to Port Gentil, the country's second-largest city, followed by a dusty 3.5-hour drive in a clattering 4x4. As the city shrank behind us, candy-colored bungalows gave way to roadside stalls peddling bruised plantains and dried fish. We passed fields smoldering from splash-and-burn farming, and later, jungles so dense that it seemed to swallow the road. By the time I arrived at Loango National Park, Libreville couldn't have felt farther away. At 600 square miles, Loango is a patchwork of savanna, lagoons, tropical rainforest, and beaches that seem to stretch to eternity. On the way to Akaka Forest Camp, about an hour upriver from the park entrance, the landscape unfurled into a sinewy system of rivers so dark and placid that they mirrored the surrounding jungle in Rorschach blots. Hippos slid under the water's surface. A long Situtunga antelope darted across the shore. Mustached monkeys danced between branches, and birds perched everywhere. Enough hammercups, eagles, and kingfishers to make an ornithologist's head spin. Africa's last Eden, American conservationist Mike Fay once called it, and the moniker felt apt. I was there to meet a resident far more elusive, though, the western lowland gorilla, of which an estimated 1,500 call Loango home, which is how the next morning I found myself knee-deep in a swamp, my shoes filling with what felt like lukewarm oatmeal. Ahead of me, Francois Motendi, a gorilla tracker from the Babango tribe, hacked through the thorny brambles with his machete. A few steps behind, hopscotching over the half-solid ground, was New Jersey-born Martha Robbins, a primatologist from the Max Planck Institute for Evolutionary Anthropology in Leipzig, Germany. She has been studying apes in Gabon for 2 decades and now advises the National Park Agency on balancing the demands of science and tourism. As the swamp gave way to terra firma, Robbins explained that it had taken her team almost 5 years of daily visits to get a single gorilla group used to the presence of humans through a tedious and costly process called habituation. Since 2016, a small trickle of visitors, no more than 4 per day, has been allowed to tag along, and a chunk of their $500 a head permit fee helps keep the research center running. There's so much potential. Tourism could be a huge economic boost for Gabon, Robbins said. But what's most important is that it's done responsibly. When there's money involved, a whole other realm of issues opens up. For me, the gorillas always come first. An hour into our trek, an apish grunt pierced the silence and a silverback emerged from a thicket. Aloof but unalarmed, it resumed snacking on wapaka fruits before dozing off on a log. Nearby, a mother cradled a newborn with eerie humanity. Her fingers gently traced her baby's tiny body, and I observed the universal exhaustion of parenthood in her eyes. She, too, noticed us, proving that in the most soul-stirring wildlife encounters, curiosity is mutual. On the boat trip back to camp, Mavongu suddenly cut the motor. "Look," he whispered, pointing at a quivering stand of papyrus a few yards away. Behind it, an elephant was busy munching on stalks, but sped off into the jungle when it caught wind of our strange human scent. A few bends downriver, another elephant, squashing through the swamp, watched us for a while until dashing into the water, its trunk rising like a snorkel. Back at camp, I devoured a dinner that felt almost sinfully out of place in this remote wilderness. Plenty of wine, cheesy Brussels sprouts, and rich Dauphinoise potatoes, a nod to Gabon's French colonial legacy. I drifted off to sleep in a jungle symphony of sonorous hippo grunts and singing cicadas. I could hear the roar of the Atlantic pounding the coast from my veranda at Ndola Luxury Tented Camp, about an hour downstream from Hakaka. Luango's forests had dissolved into sprawling savanna, and Mavungu and I set out to explore this part of the park by jeep. I kept half an eye out to see if I could spot the legendary, quote, surfing hippos that sometimes ride the oceanic swell, a sight so utterly bewitching that pictures of the phenomenon by National Geographic photographer Michael Nichols inspired President Bongo to create the national parks. The animals, alas, stayed away, and what I did see was less inspiring. A confetti of plastic bottles littered the sand in every direction. Mavongu, sensing my shock, explained how funding for beach cleanups had dried up when Luango's largest lodge shuttered after a government dispute in 2007. These days, Ndolo's team only manages to sweep the sandy stretch where its guests gather for champagne sundowners. Keeping the coast clean requires a big investment, but nobody wants to take responsibility, he admitted. It needs to change. If it stays dirty, tourists will stay away. We drove on for hours over bone-rattling sand tracks, past chittering swarms of rosy bee-eaters and herds of forest buffalo. From time to time, we saw elephants venture out on the plains to graze on the cocoa plums that thrive in the savanna's sandy soil. We stopped for lunch at one of Ndolo's satellite properties, Luri Wilderness Camp, which had a wooden jetty out onto a lagoon. A placard warned guests of the dangers beneath the surface: hippos, Nile crocodiles, and bull sharks. Right below it, another sign offered a cheerful reminder: swim at your own risk. While part of me had wished for a glimpse of one of those underwater predators, a few days later I was praying to avoid them. I was in a plastic kayak on a placid lagoon in Pongara National Park, a forested spit of land about a 20-minute speedboat hop from Libreville. Earlier that morning, my guide, Abdul Kumangwe Moto, had pointed out hippo tracks in the sand around Pongaro Lodge, where we were staying in beachfront cabins. If one of those beasts were to surface now, I figured, it would probably find the burly ranger more appetizing than me. Kumangwe Moto, meanwhile, paddled on with serene indifference, helpfully informing me that pythons and crocodiles were also among the lagoon's potential hazards. To my relief, we didn't spot any, though a squirrel leaping from a nearby tree did send my heart rate soaring. With Pongaro Lodge's cozy wooden bungalows and lounger-lined beach as my base, I filled the next 2 days with jungle hikes and jeep safaris. Kumangwe Moto told me about the gorillas, elephants, and chimpanzees that inhabit Pongaro's riverine forests and savannas. Between November and March, he said, leatherback turtles crawl ashore to lay eggs. Actual sightings of these species, though, are harder to come by, so Kumangwe Moto filled the lulls with tales of Gabon's many indigenous communities, some members of which reside in the area. He spoke of their belief in forest spirits and how iboga, a psychoactive shrub, could connect people with the spiritual world. I learned that blood-red sap from niobe trees is a natural antiseptic, and that sniffing crushed afromomum leaves can deliver a natural energy boost. At the start of one of our hikes, he lit up a stick dipped in resin from an okoume tree and explained that it would keep both mosquitoes and malicious spirits at bay. "Nature gives us everything we need," he said, gesturing broadly around us. "Fish, fruit, even medicine." Then his tone sharpened. "We've been protecting these lands long before the conservationists showed up. Now they tell us to preserve it, while it's the Western corporations cutting our trees to ship as timber to Europe and America." Parentheses, since 2000, Gabon has significantly reduced deforestation, according to the United Nations. Back at the lodge, I sat down with Christian Mbina, the Gabon-born CEO of Luxury Green Resorts, which runs all the properties I'd visited. Over coffee, with a soundtrack of birdsong pouring in from the jungle, Mbina laid out a vision for his country's ecotourism industry, which has over recent decades been poised to break out, only to run into a series of setbacks. The latest, a coup d'etat in 2023, put the brakes on growth. While the situation on the ground has stabilized, visitors have largely stayed away since. Parentheses, the U.S. Department of State recommends that travelers, quote, exercise increased caution when visiting. "Our economy is still dependent on oil and timber," he said. "We need to use our natural resources in better ways." Like Shepherd, who planned my trip, Mbina stressed the importance of setting the right expectations. "We can't be compared to East African countries with their savannas and big fives, where you can see all the animals you want in an hour," he said. "Gabon is not a zoo. If you see an animal, you have time to be alone with it. Let it come into your mind and soul." The next morning, I found a parade of elephant tracks circling my bungalow. The prints were so fresh that I could almost hear the animals rustling retreat. It felt like a blessing, but also like a trunk-long nose thumb from Mother Nature. In all her raw, intoxicating beauty, she doesn't surrender her secrets on demand. And maybe that's why visiting Gabon is such a thrill. Its landscapes don't offer guarantees, but rather the tantalizing tease of possibility. And plenty of pictures here. The first is of a motorboat. I say that loosely. It looks like a large rowboat with an outboard motor attached to the back. It's a cobalt blue, but pretty scuffed up. Looks like it could use a paint job. And the driver is standing. No, he's seated behind a very small windshield in the center of the boat. And he's cruising down the Ngawa River. And that's near Akaka. In another photograph, we have the guide Dimitri Movangu in Luango National Park. And he is standing in this deep forest here. And there's a huge, I think it's a tree root, but it's up to his chest. But it appears to be sticking out from a larger tree. But the photograph is just cropped such that I'm not exactly sure what that is. Almost looks like an enormous mushroom. I'm guessing it's a tree root that's extended out. Here is a photograph of the confluence of the Ngawi and Ichira rivers, as seen from Akaka Forest Camp. And so we have a chair on a balcony here, cup of coffee and a thermos there, and a plate of fruit, a wooden railing and kind of a fence there, and then a kind of a muddy-looking river there, and it's not very wide. We can see right across it to see the jungle in the distance, and then a kind of a green area there with some scrub brush. We've got a photograph here, binoculars at the ready in Pongaro, and it's, I don't know if it's our author or who it is, but we just see person's chest, dark hands, and the binoculars there. And now we have a forest hingeback tortoise in Pongara National Park. And the tortoise's head is quite yellow. Looks like an iguana, kind of. And those big, thick claws, we only can see one of them from this side in the beginning of its shell, which is like tortoise shell, brown with streaks of yellow in it. And his beady eye is looking up. We can see his mouth, too, like he might be ready to eat something. In another photograph, we have Coralie Mbumba. She's a lodge manager for Luxury Green Resorts. She's near Ndolo Luxury Tented Camp, and she's standing on the side of a Jeep. I suppose this is taking tourists around. It's a two-seater, or maybe a four-seater. There are two bench seats on it with a canopy overhead. She's wearing khaki shorts, sandals, loose-cut short-sleeve blouse, very dark-skinned, and she's on the railing that you use to climb up into the Jeep. Now we have a close-up of rosy bee eaters in Luongo, and they're very colorful, very red, orange-breasted, and then black. They're not very large from what I can tell. Both of them are perched on bare sticks. I think it's a bush that is without any leaves at the moment. Now we have a break from wildlife watching at Ndola, and that involves an aerial shot of a table set around a leather couch and a chair, and there are binoculars on there. Looks like a glass of maybe a cocktail. I'm not sure. It's a red drink with ice in it, in a kind of a lowball glass, and a book opened up for somebody studying the wildlife, I think, before heading back out. We have a photograph of kayaking in Pongaro, and there is two red kayaks. The one in front, we see the gentleman in there paddling along, and then just the tip of the one behind him. I guess that was the photographer. Well, here's a happy gorilla. I hope he's happy. He's a western lowland silverback gorilla, and he's lounging in Luongo. So he's lying on his back. He has one arm across his chest, and the other one is raised up with his hand on his forehead, and he's looking up into the sky. He's lying on a log, and he's surrounded by green leaves. And now we have a shot of a beautiful beach. And that is actually the Atlantic Ocean shore near Pongaro Lodge. One person is strolling on it, otherwise completely alone. I do not see the plastic bottles on this beach, I'm happy to say. Oh boy, here's a shot of a hippo swimming in Luongo. All we can see is the top of his head, his nostrils, his eyes, and those cute little ears poking out. And then we have some flora in Luongo. Lots of what looks like fern to me, but then also some blooming flowers, a bush with long, skinny tendrils coming out and white blossoms on it. Reminds me a little bit of a dogwood. Here's a shot of Anna Marie Makaya, who runs a restaurant in the village of Edzango. And she is a happy lady, laughing, her head off to the side, her hands folded in front of her, wearing a dress with the shoulders kind of falling down there. She's heavy set, has a dark blue scarf tied around her hair, but she is kind of got one eye looking at the photographer as she tilts her head and smiles very broadly. Here's a Pongaro Lodge guest room, and it looks like you might imagine a guest room on the continent here. It is wooden floor, wooden wall, simple mullioned windows with simple white curtains. The bed has a canopy above it, no curtain of any kind, but I suppose you could put a mosquito net over that frame. But all white sheets in very natural colors, actually, unbleached, I would say. And just the back of the bed, it looks to be made of some kind of wood, perhaps with some reed weaving into it. Here is a cute little guest bungalow at Pongaro Lodge, and it has a green roof. I think it's probably metal. It almost has the look of Spanish tiles that are green, but I believe it's metal. And what's really interesting about this, it's a wooden cabin, 3-4 steps going up to it because it's elevated off the ground by probably about 4 feet. But what I love about this porch here has two chairs on it, and it's framed not with traditional poles or railings or posts, but with natural wood. So we see this wood that's kind of snaking up around, and then the horizontal railing that's being used as a kind of a fence, I suppose, so people don't fall off the porch, is also just a very long branch, and it's stained a kind of a red, unless that's its natural color. Not sure. Here's a photograph of Coralie Mbambu, and she's toasting a successful day of trekking at Ndola. And this group is on the beach, seated at a table. Just looks like they're in the middle of nowhere. Don't know how the table and chairs got there, but they look to be made of teak. And I think the chairs might be folding chairs, but they're substantial. They're not just camping chairs. But there's some Coke on the table, some bottles of wine, a bucket with what looks like champagne sitting in it, just judging by the gold trim on the top of the bottle. But there are three gentlemen here, two seated with the lady who's raising her glass, and another gentleman standing over them. Not sure if he's serving them or not, but there's also a blue lantern hung on a twig right next to the table, but they don't need it yet. Doesn't look like the sun has set yet. And now we have a map, and Gabon is, it's sort of a roundish-shaped country. Republic of the Congo to the southeast, Equatorial Guinea in the northwest corner, carved out of this kind of roundish shape. Libreville is below Equatorial Guinea. It is, and that's where Pongara National Park is. It's on the border, and that border is the Atlantic Ocean. We see an inlet there too, just judging by the shape of this map. And it's below that, so it's on the western shore. Luango National Park, south of that, also on the western shore. And then for some additional information here, where to stay? Akaka Forest Camp, that's A-K-A-K-A. Given its location deep inside the jungle of Luango National Park, this intimate camp feels almost impossibly opulent. The six safari-style tents come with proper king beds and have an ensuite bathroom with hot showers, while its well-stocked bar and excellent food are just the ticket after a long day of hiking. Hippos and elephants often show up near the communal terrace. Doubles from 512 per person, all-inclusive. Hotel de la Sablière, with its palm tree-lined pool, spacious suites, and generous French-accented breakfasts, the croissants as big as your face are perfectly flaky. This plush beachfront hotel is a perfect pit stop before heading into the jungle. Libreville's international airport is just a 15-minute drive away. Doubles from 288. Ndola Luxury Tented Camp. This Luango stalwart has 8 wood and canvas suites with beaches, lagoons, mangroves, and endless savanna close at hand. And thanks to its proximity to some of Gabon's best fishing spots, the kitchen's signature jackfish carpaccio, served in the thatch-roofed communal lodge, is as fresh as it gets. Doubles from 512 per person, all-inclusive. Pongara Lodge, popular with weekenders from Libreville, which is less than 90 minutes away by a combination boat and jeep transfer, this property overlooks one of the prettiest beaches on the Gabonese coast. The 11 bungalows are eclectic affairs, built from reclaimed wood and furnished with African art. Doubles from 336 per person, all-inclusive. How to book. Founded by Nicola Shepherd, who has deep experience in Africa, the Explorations Company is a tour operator that has been planning bespoke adventures for more than 3 decades. Shepherd and her local contacts help navigate everything from transportation to entry visas. Doing good is woven into the company's DNA. Part of the proceeds from each booking flows to affiliated charities, and itineraries are tailored to guests' philanthropic and conservation interests. 10-day trips from $8,000. And now we begin with A Better Barcelona, another feature story. In a city as popular as the Catalonian capital, is it still possible to step off the tourist trail? R.O. Kwan returns in search of the more subdued Barcelona of her memories. Photographs by Coke Bartrina. And the first photograph is of a car-free superblock in Barcelona's L'Eixample district. And that's L'Eixample district. And not a car in sight, as you might imagine, but a cobblestone street filled with people walking down there, some sitting at cafes, trees planted along both sides of the street, so you don't feel you're in a city at all. And then another one is Casa Batlló, a home designed by the architect Antoni Gaudí at Passeig de Gràcia. And I barely know to where to begin. This is just a little corner of a rooftop of this home. And what's striking first is there's a turret with a very bulbous kind of roof on it. It very organic shapes here. This looks like, it's shaped in a triangular shape, but there are rounded protrusions all around it. So it does give this feeling of kind of being bulbous. And then the top has what looks to be like flowers carved on top of it. It's not a cross, but the flowers protrude out all in a circle and one on top. Not sure what it's made of, but it looks crackled. And then below that, the body of this turret, it looks to be made of a mosaic, very decorative. And part of the roof is also a mosaic. What's most interesting is the line, the ridge line going down this roof, has along about every 6 inches some kind of a ceramic cap there in colors of deep green and medium kind of blue. It looks like something out of a fairy tale, very whimsical and colorful, not obnoxiously so, but definitely colorful. Let's begin reading and find out more about that. Gaudí is the architect who did that very famous cathedral in Barcelona, and a very unique one at that. I don't know if we'll talk about that. Let's find out. Last fall, I went on an exhilarating trip to Barcelona. If I mention this to friends, they tend to bring up the water pistol protests. In July 2024, some Barcelona residents sprayed water at tourists eating at Las Ramblas, a storied pedestrian street. The people deploying the pistols were taking part in a larger protest against a tourism surge that, in 2023, brought an estimated 16 million visitors to a city with 1.7 million inhabitants. Before I went, I read about packed streets lined with shops selling cheap trinkets and bachelor party revelers. It didn't sound like a place anyone would want to visit. It also didn't sound much like the Barcelona I used to know. I first visited the city as a college student when I took a summer job in Madrid and fell for it to such an extent that for a while I jumped at every chance I could to return. I went to Barcelona during my honeymoon. When my partner's work required that he travel to Barcelona, I tagged along. Craving the city's architecture, food, art, and nightlife, I ended up visiting half a dozen times, but I hadn't been back in a decade. How much could Barcelona have changed in those years? I also heard the government was taking major steps toward making the city a more livable place for residents, including setting up superillas, or superblocks, streets open mainly to pedestrians and cyclists, with pocket parks at the intersections. Parentheses, my friend Aaron Nixon, who until recently ran a wine bar in the El Born district, described the superblocks as game changers. Hoping to counteract prohibitive housing costs, the city's mayor has also committed to completely phasing out short-term rentals, such as those found on Airbnb, by 2029. Tourism supplies 14% of Barcelona's gross domestic product. Might there still be ways for people to visit the city responsibly that both locals and visitors would welcome? If so, what would such a trip look like? When I landed in Barcelona on a brisk October morning, I began hearing stories somewhat complicating what I'd been reading about tourism. Red Savannah, a UK-based tour company, had put me in touch with a Catalan culinary tour organization co-founded by Barcelona native Alex Cardona. That morning, one of its guides, who asked to go by the name of Alex P., took me on a brief stroll down Las Ramblas. Within minutes, I could easily see that the boulevard had become crowded and kitschy, hectic with vendors peddling souvenirs. The oldest and most famous market on the street, La Boqueria, seemed more like a funhouse hallucination of the tourist's idea of Barcelona than a living, integral part of the city. Alex P. pointed out plastic cups filled with cut fruit, paper cone bouquets of jamón and chips, and juice stands. Much of the food and drink sold at La Boqueria is designed for tourists to eat while walking. Selfie takers proliferated. The place bore little relation to La Boqueria's legendary past as a place where residents did their daily shopping. While it does still contain gems, El Quim, for instance, is beloved for tapas, it was a market, Cardona later told me, where he and his father no longer felt relevant. But then we took a short walk into the San Antonio neighborhood, and I felt as if I'd stepped through a magic portal into a different city. We stopped at another market, the Mercat de Sant Antoni, its stalls housed in an elegant, intricately tiled building. Inside was the Barcelona of my memories, as though I'd moved not just through space, but also time. It was bright, calm, and spacious, the skylights high, the loudest noise the slap of fresh squid on a countertop. Most of the shoppers had the appearance of locals going about their day's business, conversing in Spanish and Catalan. We walked past charcuteries, fishmongers, shops specializing in the prized tin foods called conservas, and a stall offering nothing but a magnificent variety of eggs. Intoxicated by the market's sights and smells, I was glad to stop at Bar Pinotsko, a celebrated tapas spot that, a few months earlier, had relocated from La Boqueria. We ordered cava and some dishes the waiter recommended, garbanzo beans with blood sausage, sautéed mushrooms. They were delicious, with Catalan flavors I can't quite find outside the region. Just as we left the market, we walked through my first superia. People were sitting on school bus yellow benches and eating at tables under wide trees that provided ample shade. Quiet pervaded the space. It felt akin to a small, tranquil park. Alex P. said that the superblocks had at first been controversial, with opposition coming from commuters, taxi drivers, and delivery people. But they had turned out to be exceedingly popular, so popular, in fact, that Barcelona plans to install more than 500 superblocks by 2030 and make major avenues largely car-free. From the Superia, we headed to La Torre Punset. This tiny shop specializes in foods suited to l'hora del vermut, the Catalan tradition of a pre-lunch snack and vermouth. Catalan vermut, which has been making a comeback over the past decade, has little in common with the astringent drink dashed into American martinis. It's made from fortified red or white wine, gloriously seasoned with herbs and spices. La Torre Punset's house vermouth was piquant and complex, my favorite of the trip. It paired well with the shop's berberechos, exquisite little cockles that we doused in a spicy red sauce by local brand Salsa Espinaler and ate with potato chips. I'd have ordered more, but we had another stop ahead. Va de Quina, celebrity chef Jordi Vila's specialty food and takeout shop, just a block from Mercat de Sant Antoni. As we walked there, I tipped my head upward to revel in the architectural details. An astonishingly heterogeneous array of finials, scrollwork, turrets, spires, and balconies. When I looked down, I saw an expanse of panots, the paving tiles designed by Gaudi and others. As I walked the long, tony Passeig de Gracia, I could identify Gaudi's tiles by their serpentine curves, spirals, and shell motifs. The effect is as fanciful as anything at Parc Güell. With every step, I felt as I was taking in more of the city's singular grace. Later, I asked Alex Cardona what he thought sustainable tourism in Barcelona might look like. He said that most visitors spend their time at the city's best-known attractions, Las Ramblas, the Barri Gòtic, the center of the old city, and Antoni Gaudi's Parc Güell and Sagrada Familia Basilica. While Gaudi's extravagant creations in particular are perhaps too spectacular to miss, there is much beauty and history elsewhere in this millennia-old city. Cardona suggests that travelers try to support local businesses as they explore, not chains, but places where the owners actually work. People should also try to understand the diversity of the culture. As recently as last spring, polls showed that almost half the population of Catalonia would choose to be independent from the rest of Spain. Catalonia has two official languages, Catalan and Spanish. Especially outside of Barcelona, locals may be more likely to converse in Catalan. There is no such thing as, quote, Spanish food, Cardona went on. Regions such as Catalonia, Andalusia, and the Basque Country each have their own distinct cuisines. Chef Vila grew up outside Barcelona in El Papiol, a Catalan town surrounded by kitchen gardens, and he conceived of Va de Cuina as a place to sell his versions of the traditional soups, terrines, conservas, and desserts of his childhood. We tasted his grandmother's recipe for pâté, a chicken paste so distinctive that I promptly resolved to make a full meal of his food. Al Costat, Chef Vila's more casual Saint-Antoine restaurant, shares a space with Alchimia, which is more formal and Michelin-starred. Parentheses, Cardona told me Al Costat is where he goes to celebrate his birthday with his parents. The restaurant's interior is striking, with luminous jellyfish decorations and a hallway adorned with what appears to be a vast, stylized fish skeleton. But as I began eating, I quickly forgot the decor and was instead captivated by the chef's inspired takes on traditional Catalan dishes, as well as inventions of his own. I still long for his delicate oysters topped with scrambled eggs, chicken cannelloni, and buttery pumpkin cappuccino. I kept going back to Saint-Antoine throughout my trip, but what I valued about the place, its relative quiet, almost ubiquitous beauty, and superb shops and restaurants, isn't unique to this one neighborhood. I enjoyed just strolling around Barcelona. In daytime, the city's visual splendors filled my sight. Come evening, I loved Barcelona's ebullience, the liveliness of its plazas, the way I could walk the streets after midnight and feel anything but alone. And very often, I could avoid the excessive tourist hordes by going ever so slightly off the city's best-known paths. I spent part of an afternoon gallery-hopping along Carrer del Consell de Cent, a serene superia adjacent to Passeig de Gracia. The galleries I visited were empty except for the people working there. When I wanted a break, I had no trouble finding a spot at Al Costat. It can be harder to get a reservation at Bar Canete, an in-demand restaurant a block away from Las Ramblas, where I dined another night. But if you're willing to eat dinner, when Catalans do, at 10 o'clock or later, you should be able to get a seat. Bar Canete gets its fish and seafood from Catalan fish markets, and the produce is locally grown. I won't easily forget its open-faced omelet or the gazpacho, which was some of the silkiest I'd ever had the pleasure of eating. A band was playing out in the street. When they covered a recognizable song, the diners, a vivacious mix of locals and foreigners, sang along. As a karaoke enthusiast, I'm always looking for an excuse to sing with other people. I could imagine that, if I lived in Barcelona, I would become a Bar Canete regular. Located on a hill with sweeping views of the city, the Fundació Juan Miró is rightly popular. The playfulness in Miró's art seems to take hold of the crowds, who become excited and animated. But fewer people know to visit Espai 13, the contemporary art space in the museum's basement. Miró conceived of Espai 13 as a place for new generations of artists to show their work. I wouldn't visit the foundation without also seeing the latest basement exhibition. Even at Casa Batlló, a Gaudi-designed house where it's not really possible to avoid crowds, there's only a short wait if you get tickets for a 9 p.m. slot right before they close. Casa Batlló is perhaps the Gaudi creation I love most. When I visited, I had just published my second novel, Exhibit, after years of obsessive, at times all-consuming work. I had routinely slept 3 or 4 hours a night, the novel's needs often prevailing over those of my body. On better days, I knew it was the privilege of my life to be so preoccupied with anything. On others, I had trouble recalling why I'd allowed the pursuit of art to define my existence. But as I saw people laughing with delight in Casa Batlló's exuberant, fantastical rooms, eagerly calling to their friends to come look at the next wonder, as I marveled at what can be interpreted as a dragon lolling across the curving roof, I found myself in tears, my half-spent capacity for joy returning. Here was the fruit of someone else's obsessions, and this was part of the why, and that is that art could bring such rejoicing. For a while, I had almost let myself forget. I experienced delight again while eating it out, A-U-R-T, a restaurant fixated on getting as much as possible from the ingredients at hand. One ingenious dish featured a tomato that had been dehydrated, then rehydrated in concentrated tomato water. The tomato deepened by more of itself. Chef Artur Martinez said he adapts to the calendar of local vegetables. "We cook what we have," he said. "We go with what the suppliers can provide." I spoke with one of those suppliers, fisherwoman Cristina Caparós, on a pier in La Barceloneta. In the 1970s, she told Cardona and me, the wharf had 109 boats. 15 years ago, it had 23 boats. Now they are down to 15. She's afraid of losing everything within 5 years. I asked what, if anything, travelers could do to be helpful. "First of all, visit the city," Caparós said. Despite reports of over-tourism, Barcelona still needs some of the business. Cardona then added, "Don't eat salmon." It would help, he said, if people cared more about where products come from. Wild salmon comes from Norway. Why not eat Catalan-sourced food when you're in Catalonia? And there is too much demand in Barcelona for octopus, Caparós added. To fill it, octopus is being brought in from Morocco. Yergo Borbély, a diver and enologist, echoed others' points about exploring beyond the obvious and going to locally owned restaurants, bars, and providers. "Some people believe Barcelona doesn't need tourists," he said. "Some people believe the earth is flat." We were out on a sailboat tasting wine from a bottle encrusted with beige curling lines, algae that lent the bottle the look of a treasure retrieved from a shipwreck. Borbély and his wife, marine biologist Mariona Alabao, are the co-founders of ELIXSEA, E-L-I-X-S-E-A, which works with Catalan vintners to age wine at the bottom of the sea. With the increased pressure, constant temperatures, and micro-vibrations of the seafloor, Borbély said wine can mature 4 to 5 times faster than it does on land. The submerged cellars also create temporary artificial reefs that attract marine life. Cephalopods, including octopuses, lay eggs in these artificial reefs, and ELIXSEA has worked with a conservation organization that helps incubate any eggs that go unhatched. Borbély poured generously from ELIXSEA-aged wines, first a cava, then white wine from the Empordà region, and finally a red Priorat from Catalonia. The sail flapped. We'd gone far enough from shore that I could see the spires of the Sagrada Familia, the hill on which the Fundació, Juan Miró sits, and the palm trees lining the beach. This city I love, shining in the last rays of daylight. And some photos. Here we have a shot from the Almanac of Barcelona Hotel. It's of the Carrer de Paz Claris, and that's one of the boulevards. And we see some people strolling, again, tree-lined. I think maybe it's one of those super blocks, because it is tree-lined. I don't see any cars there. I do see lots of people milling about. Here is one of the boats from the ELIXSEA company, and it has the Barcelona neighborhood in the back with an interesting building that looks like a sail. It's straight on one side and rounded on the other. Maybe I should know the name of that building, but I don't. But this is a sailboat that ELIXSEA uses, not a motorboat. But I guess they use that to retrieve the wine. And here's a suite at the Cotton House autograph collection. It's a hotel in L'Exemple. Not sure how I'm saying that. It's like the word example, but it has an I after the E at the beginning. And this is a beautiful room with a coffered ceiling that's painted and embossed with all sorts of gold and finials and so forth. They like detail in Barcelona. The bed's not, though. It's all white with a white canopy overhead and draped on all four corners with puddling curtains. The furniture looks a bit like an antique, kind of a Queen Anne leg there and curvy lines on it. The floor, a beautiful tiled floor. I'm not sure if it's wood parquet that gives it this look, but it's squares and diamonds and Looks like it could be a tile, but it might well be parquet. It has that hue to it. Here is the Ilixi co-owner, Giorgio Borbelli, and he's standing on a sailboat. The mast is down and wrapped, and he's standing there, so they must have dropped anchor there. He's holding a bottle of wine that's been encrusted with all that algae. It's unopened. Nope, it is open there, but he's holding it ready to pour there. And here's a shot of the rooftop bar at the Almanac Hotel. And it has an undulating staircase, more parquet floor. And I'm not sure what this rooftop must be, but you almost feel like these are portholes. And they look to be not stained glass, but maybe leaded glass with all these circles. Almost makes you feel like you're underwater looking out. And the shape, there's not a square angle in this room. So this wall goes up and then protrudes with almost like an eyeball to make this window. And then it arches around to another eyeball. So it is a very organic and whimsical feel to it. And here is more information, where to stay. Almanac Barcelona, an appealingly understated hotel in Lac-Saint-Pol district with 91 rooms and suites that evoke a variety of design eras, from Art Deco to the present. The breakfast is superlative. Doubles from 378. Cotton House Hotel Autograph Collection. Cotton production was an important and complicated chapter in Catalonia's history. The one-time headquarters of the Cotton Textile Foundation in L'Exemple was converted into this luxurious hotel in 2015, doubles from 352. Majestic Hotel and Spa. Some suites at this historic hotel on Passeig de Gracias have glass-walled balconies. From the roof deck pool, you can see almost all of Barcelona. Doubles from 370. And here's a shot of the rooftop bar at the Almanac Hotel. And I'd say it has a mighty good view of Barcelona as well. Maybe not all of the city, but rising above all the rest is Gaudi's creation of the Basilica, with its multiple spires rising at different levels and the turrets. The seating here is some orange wicker chairs facing a beige couch along the railing and some three little marble-top tables in between them. Here is a shot of the upper story and an octagonal, I think, we can only see like part of it, structure on top of that. Lots of red in this building, and red and gold, I would say. Side by side, one arched window after another. Looks as if the shutters are drawn inside all of them. And the octagon-shaped structure also has side-by-side arched windows. There are five on each side of it. And then a third kind of story, I guess. I don't know what you call it, or if it's maybe a cupola. Very decorative red with circular windows, like a rose window, circular. On each side of it. I think it, too, is probably an octagon from what I can tell. But there's a kind of a red gate around that final story. Just very decorative, just as decoration. Or perhaps it is kind of a railing if people go out on that area, but I don't think so. I think I see a sloped roof there. But very decorated. Here we have some folks at tapas. They're having tapas at Bar Pinoxco. And so we just see a woman and a man sitting next to each other and all these small plates in front of them. And then we have the Al Costat restaurant. That's Chef Jordi Vila's place. And it is quite a space. The ceiling, again, it is so ornate. A painting. Almost, well, not the Sistine Chapel, but it does look like an angel that we're looking straight up at an oil painting on the ceiling, surrounded by framework and lots more carpentry and decorative squares and circles and so forth. And the floor, too, is highly decorative. It appears to be tile. I would have said it might be parquet, except there is some blue in it as well, so I do believe it's a tile. and then the tables are draped in white tablecloths with very simple off-white chairs surrounding them. They're simple white chairs on a metal frame. Almost look like they could be stacked. Here's a plate of paella with red mullet at Al Custot. It's a big, one of those big paella plates, like a big skillet, kind of, with two handles. And the mullet is red, lying in the center of it, and there are three eggs surrounding this paella. It looks yummy.

0: This service is intended solely for individuals who cannot read conventional print due to a disability. Ineligible listeners risk infringing on copyright laws, and KPBS Radio Reading Service is not responsible for any violations that may occur. Our service may not be redistributed without our written consent. If you agree to these conditions, please continue listening.
1: These rooms, so we're looking at what looks to be four windows of each one of the rooms going cascading down about four floors, I think. They're brown wood, and then in front of them, though, is a balcony, and the balcony is beige and white square tiles. And then the balcony railing in front of that looks almost like a big fisherman's net. This way we can see through everything and really enjoy the walls and how they reflect off one another and the balcony floors and so forth. But this is taken from maybe about the sixth floor up. Those Barcelonans are not afraid of color and detail and a little bit of extravagance here. More information, where to eat and drink. Al Haima de Abu Khalil. This handsome restaurant in L'Exemple serves excellent Lebanese food, entrees 16 to 22. Al Castot, the menu at Chef Jordi Vila's outstanding a la carte restaurant mixes traditional Catalan dishes with inventions of his own, entrees 16 to 50. Aurt, A-U-R-T, and there's an umlaut over that U. At this Michelin-starred restaurant, Artur Martinez builds a tasting menu around ingredients sourced from local suppliers. Tasting menu 149. Bar Cañete, a lauded tapas place in El Raval. 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Bar Pinoxco, and I gotta spell that P-I-N-O-T-X-O. Established in 1940, this classic tapas counter recently moved to the Mercat de Saint-Antoine. Tapas, $3 to $17. Cal Pep, open since 1989, this restaurant makes a superb tortilla. It has a nearly molten center of egg and is topped with aioli. Tapas, $3 to $28. Disfrutar, this Michelin three-star carries on the modernist cuisine legacy of El Bulli. Be prepared for 28 courses served over 4 hours. Fixed price from $305. El Racó de l'Aguir. Again, an umlaut over that U. Extraordinary dishes, steps from the Saint-Antoine market. 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

Tony Gaudi is inevitably chaotic, but seeing it feels like approaching a portal to wonder. For decades, it has been the largest unfinished Catholic church in the world. While the interior is finally complete, work on the exterior continues. Get tickets in advance. Casa Batlló, one of Gaudi's most popular buildings. If it's after 6 p.m., you'll receive a glass of cava as you walk through the house. Elixí, take a ride on a sailboat while tasting and learning about the Catalan wines Elixí ages in the sea. Fundació Joan Miró. The artist Joan Miró created this building in collaboration with the architect Josep Lluís Sert. 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Galeria Mayoral. Located on a tree-lined superia next to other worthwhile galleries, including Galeria Juan Gaspar and Three Punts Galleria. And that, when they say supervia, of course they mean one of those super blocks, no cars. Museo Nacional d'Arte de Catalunya. This museum of Catalan art has broad views of Barcelona. Projecte SD. 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How to book. Claire Watkins, and her email is inspired@redsavannah.com, the Europe travel specialist at UK-based tour company Red Savannah, can custom design a Barcelona itinerary with a focus on responsible tourism. Other options include an art-focused tour with stops in Barcelona and Madrid and a Catalonia food and drink itinerary with visits to family-owned wineries and Wagyu beef farm from $1,000 per person per day. We have just one feature story left in this April issue, and it's called Wet and Wild. It's about the Everglades. We don't have time to start that now, so I'll just go to Your Best Shot. It's the final page of the magazine. And this was in Hong Kong. It was shot with an iPhone 14 Pro Max by Audrey Phoon, Phoon, back in September of 2023. One of the strongest typhoons in Hong Kong history had just ripped through the city. When my plane landed, the place was a mess. Trees were torn up and there were leaves everywhere. At the same time, shops were already opening like nothing had happened. Walking through the beautifully angled hallway of the Hong Kong Cultural Center, I noticed this man, a restaurant worker, headed to his job despite everything. The light and shadow felt symbolic. Hong Kong had gone through a dark moment, yet he was still powering through. And what we have here is this hallway with what looks to be a tile floor. It kind of looks like cobblestones, but I think it's stone tiles, and they kind of go in circular shapes and arc shapes with a straight line separating sections of them. And those lines are lined up with the windows along this hallway here. The building must slant dramatically at this point because we're looking at a kind of a 45-degree angle, and the windows look like a grid instead of just glass. Or perhaps that's just the side of these pillars. The pillars are kind of a terracotta color leaning in, and between each one is a light. I don't think the light is on right now. I think this is natural daylight coming through the windows. But it all is very much a grid, and then this stripe of daylight coming through the hallway. It's a towering hallway. I'd like to see the outside of this building to see how it compares to this interior, but then we wouldn't have this really interesting shot. He's wearing a long red, what looks to be a T-shirt. His arms are swinging. I think he's got blue jeans on and sneakers. If not blue jeans, some dark blue pants. But his arms are swinging, and he's mid-step. So yeah, he is indeed powering through. That's it for today, folks. Till next time, thanks for joining Mind's Eye Radio. Take care and be well.

0: Welcome. You are listening to Aftersight. This recording is intended solely for individuals who are blind or have low vision.
1: Thank you for joining us for the New York Times Travel section, read by Michelle Wexler. This is being recorded on June 13th, 2025. Today, we will be reading the following main articles. Is there a safest seat in a plane crash? We asked experts, written by Gabe Castro Root. And by appointment only in New York, six hidden shops worth visiting, by Lori Gwen Shapiro and Hiroko Masuki, and following up with miscellaneous articles. We begin with the first article, Is There a Safest Seat in a Plane Crash? We asked experts. With all eyes on the sole survivor of Air India Flight 171, aviation insiders say that in an air catastrophe, all bets are off and seat choice matters little. This by Gabe Castro Root. It's accompanied by a photograph with the caption, An Air India Boeing 787, the type of aircraft that crashed on Thursday in Ahmedabad, India, killing at least 269 people. And the image is of an aircraft in flight against a blue sky. Suddenly, airline passengers around the world are wondering if there is something special about seat 11A. That's where Viswash Kumar Ramesh, 38, the sole survivor of the Air India Boeing 787-8 that crashed after takeoff in Ahmedabad, India on Thursday, was sitting. Did the location of his seat help spare his life? And there is an image with the caption, a still image taken from a video released by the official YouTube channel of Prime Minister Narendra Modi of India, showing Mr. Modi at the bedside of Viswash Kumar Ramesh, the only survivor of Air India Flight 171. Narendra Modi YouTube channel via Agence France-Presse, Getty Images. And the image is of a white-haired man in a white robe with a white scarf, and the scarf has some darker-colored embroidery around the edges. He is leaning over a hospital bed that is covered in bluish-purple sheets, and there is a man, maybe in his 30s, that is lying on that bed looking up at the other man. The man lying down has a goatee and a mustache, and he has an apparent injury under his right eye or left eye and to the side of his eye, and he is wearing a blue hospital shirt. Probably not, aviation experts said. There's nothing that makes that or any other seat safer than anywhere else on a plane. And they added, it's usually not worth trying to game out safety when selecting where to sit for a flight. If you're in a crash, all bets are off, said Jeff Guzzetti, a former accident investigator for the Federal Aviation Administration and National Transportation Safety Board. So pick whatever seat you want to make you feel comfortable. While conventional wisdom holds that the rear of an aircraft may be safer, that theory falsely assumes that the front of a plane will always make impact first in the event of a crash, Mr. Guzzetti said. You just can't predict crash dynamics. Airlines use different configurations for different aircraft. On that Air India flight, seat 11A was in an exit row on the left side, according to a seat map on Seat Guru. Sitting near an exit may allow passengers to escape more quickly in some circumstances. But Mr. Ramesh told India's state broadcaster that the right side of the aircraft was crushed against a wall, preventing anyone else who may have survived the initial impact from escaping through the exit on that side. In an emergency like a fire, when you're still sitting on your landing gear and the airplane is pretty much upright and intact, an exit row may offer the quickest path to safety, Mr. Guzzetti said. But with regard to the crash dynamics of an accident like Air India, I think it's just a matter of chance. And there's another image with the caption, an Air India 787-8 landing in Copenhagen last year, the image by Fabrizio Gandolfo, SOPA images via Light Rocket via Getty Images. And the image is of an aircraft in flight with its front and center landing gear down. It is a white aircraft with an orange tail with a lighter orange floral pattern on the tail. Sean Pruchnicki, a former accident investigator at the Airline Pilots Association and an assistant professor of aviation safety at Ohio State University, chalked up Mr. Ramesh's survival to purely luck. In these types of accidents, people just don't survive this close to the front, this close to fuel, Dr. Pruchnicki said, referring to the fact that the fuel tanks on a Boeing 787 are mainly on the wings and in the fuselage between them. The crash on Thursday was the latest in a string of recent aviation disasters around the globe, including a mid-air collision in Washington in January and crashes in South Korea and Kazakhstan in December that have raised fears among some travelers about the safety of flying. Aviation experts say flying remains safe and that crashes, though high profile, remain very rare. Christine Chung contributed reporting that story, Is There a Safest Seat in a Plane Crash? We asked experts. Next up, by appointment only, in New York, six hidden shops worth visiting, hand-forged armor, prehistoric bones, music that's never been digitized. This isn't retail. It's an invitation-only obsession. This by Lori Gwen Shapiro, visuals by Hiroko Masuki. And there is an image with the caption, a suit of armor at Wasson Artistry, an appointment-only shop in Ridgewood, Queens. And the image is of a suit of armor from the head down to the top of the legs, fully silver, and you can see bits of chainmail underneath. And the area that it is in appears to be some type of workshop. You didn't come to New York to wander fluorescent aisles hunting for someone to unlock the fitting room. You came for the locked door city, where nothing's labeled, the elevator grumbles, and whoever buzzes you in has already decided how the afternoon should go. You might leave with a sterling silver carabiner, a fossilized dinosaur foot, or a record that makes everything else on your shelf sound flat. Or maybe it was just a book you didn't know you were missing until it looked back at you. But don't bother dropping by. These places don't do foot traffic. You email. You call a landline. You wait. Maybe you DM. There's no signage, no small talk, no piped-in jazz. What there is? Hand-forged armor, prehistoric bones with six-figure price tags, music that's never been digitized, a jewelry showroom with the logic of a toolbox, and, if you're buzzed in, a private library with all the books for sale that reads like someone's inner filing system. This isn't retail. It's an invitation-only obsession. And if you knock with a purpose, that helps. 889 Broadway, Union Square, Manhattan. Globus Washitsu. And there's an image with the caption, a kimono styling class at Globus Washitsu near Union Square. And there are two women who are on their knees with their hands also on the ground on a tatami mat, Both of them are in kimonos. The woman on the left is in a black kimono with a white floral pattern, and the woman on the right is in a light blue kimono, and we can see wooden screens along the background and woven wooden tiles along the ceiling. Up a nondescript elevator near Union Square, through a quiet hallway and a final sliding door, is something few New Yorkers expect to find above Broadway, a Kyoto-style tatami room meticulously built by the investor and longtime Japanophile Stephen Globus. Think shoji screens, hinoki beams, seasonal scrolls. Nothing here is an approximation. It's the real deal. Globus Washitsu isn't a commercial tea house. It's a cultural space with two adjoining tatami rooms, carefully designed for a range of intimate, immersive experiences. One of the rooms, Kisui An, is a traditional tea house used for lessons in Japanese tea ceremony. $50 per person for members, $60 for non-members. But the entire space shifts as needed to host calligraphy workshops, Rakugo storytelling nights, kimono exhibitions, and other quiet arts of Japan, music, dance, ikebana. It also occasionally serves as a ryokan-style guest house for visiting artists and scholars. And there is another image that is actually a video, and it is giving us a view of the entire space with the caption, Globus Washitsu is a cultural space with two adjoining tatami rooms. And the video is showing us those two adjoining tatami rooms with tatami mats on the ground. You email for an appointment. The email is linked in this article. Remove your shoes at the door and enter a hushed, warm space where calm isn't a marketing promise. It's a policy. Whether you're there for tea or to simply sit and listen, you leave feeling quieter. And in this city, that's no small thing. 37 West 47th Street, 9th floor, Diamond District, Manhattan. Marla Aaron. And there is an image with the caption, Marla Aaron's appointment-only showroom feels like a jeweler's lab crossed with a toy chest. And there are actually three separate images. The first image on the far left is of a yellow door that has a curtain, a very patterned curtain, on the front of that yellow door. It appears to be branches and bright birds, and the door is open slightly so we can see a sliver of the room beyond the door that appears to have some kind of bright orange, possibly a couch, and we can also see some white patterned curtains, and it's a very bright space. The middle image has a bright fuchsia carpet on the floor in the foreground. Further back, there's more of an oriental rug. The room that we are in appears to have some very patterned wallpaper with two rectangular mirrors that are angled. So they're slanted on the diagonal. In the center of them is a round mirror. On the ground in front of them is a taupe-colored couch. And then in front of that couch, there is a low upholstered tabletop. And on that tabletop, there is a jewelry display with necklaces and red sections containing all different types of jewelry. And then on the far right is an image that is of a bust that has necklaces strung or hanging from it on display. Most people come to the Diamond District for a ring, but here you'll find a sterling silver carabiner with a click so satisfying it should be studied. Marla Aaron isn't your typical jeweler. She's a high-end designer with a locksmith's brain, a sculptor's eye, and a deep love of things that open and shut. Perched on the 9th floor of 37 West 47th Street, her appointment-only showroom feels more like a jeweler's lab crossed with a toy chest. drawers of chains, trays of tools, jewelry cases that double as sewing boxes. Her signature locks, platinum and brass, ranging from $110 to over $250,000 for one especially extravagant version made from pink diamonds, are meant to be held, twisted, and remixed. They have been sold from vending machines, smuggled into museum shows, and handed out by the thousands to single mothers on Mother's Day. In 2024, Ms. Aaron won the Gem Award for Jewelry Design. She recently opened a mini store inside Liberty, the iconic department store in London, but the original New York showroom is still where the story clicks into place. Appointments are booked online, and virtual appointments are available for out-of-towners. Her team walks clients through the collection over Zoom with the same care for detail and touch. "The showroom is my pride," she told me. "Book ahead and prepare to leave with something you won't want to stop clicking open and closed." Ridgewood, Queens, Wasson Artistry. And there is an image with the caption, "Jeffrey Wasson builds custom suits for jousters, reenactors, museums, and films." And in the image, we see a workspace that has one wall of windows. Standing prominently in this workspace is a silver-colored suit of armor standing upright. And we are in a workshop space where there are tools and all kinds of hammers and chisels and tables with tools on top of them and things leaning against the walls like boards. And we also see a number of metal anvils in the photograph. In Ridgewood, inside a factory building with no signage, Jeffrey Wasson is doing something very few people alive can do: forging medieval armor by hand, exactly the way it was done 600 years ago. And there is another image with the caption, "Mr. Wasson at work on a breastplate." And in the image, we see a man with a denim shirt on. He has on a silversmith's apron that is brown in color. He is holding a blowtorch. He also has red headphones on over his ears for ear protection. He's wearing glasses, and his left hand is covered in a yellow glove. We're assuming it's a fire protective glove. He is holding a piece of metal that is a breastplate, and he is torching it with the fire torch. Mr. Wasson studied at the School of Visual Arts, fell in with the Society for Creative Anachronism, and got hooked on hammering metal. More than two decades in, he builds custom suits for jousters, reenactors, museums, and films, including Men in Black 3. His work is also permanently displayed at Discovery Park of America in Tennessee. And there is a video with the caption, "Mr. Wasson's Italian-style helms and battle-ready gauntlets are researched down to the rivet spacing." And the video is of Mr. Wasson putting on one of these Italian-style helms. It is a metal helm. There is a piece that is covering his neck, and then a full-headed mask that is going over the top of his head as he is standing there in his denim shirt and his silversmith apron. "This isn't a shop. It's a working forge, and appointments are required. It smells like scorched steel and something more elemental, a lived-in focus that doesn't pause for small talk. Clients are measured in person and return for fittings as pieces are roughed, shaped, and refined. Mr. Wasson's Italian-style helms and battle-ready gauntlets are researched down to the rivet spacing. One finished suit rests in the corner, heavy and ready. You can commission a full suit of armor, $15,000 to $50,000. Take a private dagger forging class, $650. Or join an occasional New York Adventure Club visit, $32. No themed music, no cosplay, just iron, fire, and a guy who's spent 20 years turning a childhood obsession into serious plate armor. 247 Water Street, number 401, Dumbo, Brooklyn. Archivio Records. And there are a number of images, three images that are stacked, with the caption Archivio Records is part record shop, DJ hub, barbershop, tattoo parlor, and creative hangout. And in the first image, in the back, where this is a black painted room with windows, in the back of the image, we see a man in a white t-shirt and gray jeans and a red baseball cap. And he is cutting the hair of a younger man who is sitting in a black barber chair with a black smock or apron over him, and his hair is being trimmed. In the foreground, there is another man in a white t-shirt, and he is doing a tattoo for another younger man who is sitting down. The man who is receiving the tattoo has on a black baseball cap and a black tank top, and he is sitting getting a tattoo on the upper right part of his right arm. And in the second image, we see a room that has boxes and boxes down the middle of the room that are stacked with records. There are also additional records along the right-hand side of the room, where there's also a table and a computer. There are also a few records displayed on the back wall. And in the final image, there is a man standing in front of a turntable. He is holding a record in his hands, and he has on a black t-shirt and is wearing headphones. Archivio is more vinyl bunker than retail space. It's a Dumbo concept store, part record shop, DJ hub, barber shop, tattoo parlor, and creative hangout. Co-founded by the DJ and Queens native Pablo Romero, who asked for a shout-out to his Colombian background, and the DJ Daniel Coral Webb, this upstairs Dumbo loft draws an international mix, visiting DJs, stylists, design world regulars, and the curious who've heard whispers. And there is a video with the caption, Pablo Romero, a sound engineer and co-founder of the space, is known for matching people to records with eerie precision. And the image is of a pair of hands, and those hands are flipping through a stack of records and then pulling out a record that is in a blue sleeve. There's an obsessively curated selection of electronic vinyl, from 1980s house to obscure techno subgenres, from $5 to $200. A sound engineer, Mr. Romero is known for matching people to records with eerie precision. In the back, there's an appointment-only barbershop and tattoo setup, where Camo Contreras tattoos in one chair and Christian Restrepo cuts hair in the next. During my visit, a young and excruciatingly hip London DJ was crate digging up front, while someone in the back debated tattoo placement between fades. It's by appointment, not attitude. Archivio doesn't advertise. It doesn't need to. People who need it tend to find it, including a few celebrities who either show up on their Instagram or make sure they don't. 882 Lorimer Street, Greenpoint, Brooklyn, High Valley Books. And this is accompanied by first an image with the caption, High Valley Books is filled floor to ceiling with reading material, Scott Rossi for the New York Times. And in the image, we see some books and reading material on the floor, and surrounding that, it appears to be bookshelves to the right, and also stacks and stacks of either magazines or books on the left. The second image, the basement, is where the discoveries get stranger and better, Scott Rossi for the New York Times, and it appears to be an image of that basement. And at the far wall, which appears to be brick We see an old computer on a small table, and then there are bookshelves. It's as if we're looking down a hallway of bookshelves that are packed full with materials to be read. And it also looks like the ceiling is a little bit musty and that the ceiling tiles have fallen down. There's no sign, just a buzzer and a plain Greenpoint doorway that leads improbably to one of New York's most extraordinary private bookstores. Founded in 1999, High Valley Books is run out of Bill Hall's living room and basement, and it's where fashion archivists, interior designers, and set decorators go when they need the perfect print reference from 1963 or a magazine no one remembers. Appointments are made via landline 347-889-6346 or Instagram DM, linked in this article. First-timers get a quiet tour. Regulars know to leave time for the basement, where the discoveries get stranger and better. It's part archive dig, part conversation. Hall might pull something you didn't know to ask for, or he might introduce you to someone across the room hunting something adjacent. Some books cost $40, some cost as much as a Vespa. Bill knows which is which, and he'll explain why if you ask. And that's all we have time for. Thank you for joining us for the New York Times Travel Section, read by Michelle Wexler.
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3: 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Best places to travel in the U.S. as a family. And pictured with the article is a family of three. They have their backs facing the camera. They are on the foreground of rocks, and there's a mountain lake in front of them, and there's a snowy mountain behind the lake. It's a cloudy, partly cloudy day, and they have on some jackets and hiking boots, hiking clothes, by Julian Stein. Many of my favorite childhood memories come from trips my family took when I grew up. Travel can be extremely advantageous in expanding your child's horizons and palates. Who says you have to have a passport to experience a different culture? Our country has so many amazing natural wonders and historic, fun-filled cities, you could plan trips for years and never leave the U.S. Determine your priorities. Before you commit to any trip, it is essential that you decide what kind of trip you want to go on. Factors like your kids' ages and your family's interest and your budget will help you decide where to go. Here are some questions about types of trips. Categories to consider. Are you hoping for a vacation, chill and relaxing, or a trip, go, go, go, sightseeing? Does your family prefer adventuring outdoors or exploring a new city? What can your kids handle when it comes to logistics like car time, flying, and excursions? What excites your kids and you too? 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The nature of the Great West never fails to take my breath away. Depending on your family's preferences, you can do a big road trip, think driving thousands of miles RV style, or you can go one home base style. 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My family typically plans a combination of city sightseeing and nature excursions. There are a few things to do in popular cities across the country. New York City, New York, Times Square, Statue of Liberty, Broadway Place, Twin Towers, Memorial, Empire State Building, afternoon tea at the Plaza, Central Park, the High Line, Chelsea Market, FAO 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Cities are always hosting cool events, whether it's festivals or concerts. Check ahead of time to see what will be happening when you'll be visiting. Good to know. Walkable cities are ideal. But many also have great public transportation. This is the secret sauce. Know your family. If you're not museum people, don't plan to go to 5 museums. If you're big foodies, make a few reservations or do some research on local food, popular food joints. Want to see a show? Get tickets ahead of time. Beyond the beach. If you're a beach fam, that's fabulous. Gotta love a trip to Gulf Shores, Alabama, or Destin, Florida, but consider spicing up your beach trip by trying a new location that also offers other attractions outside of the beach. San Diego, California, See the Seals, day trip to Carlsbad, Tulips, Legoland, California, San Diego Zoo, USS Midway Museum, Old Town San Diego, Florida Keys, Key West Shiprock Museum, Piratey, Turtle Hospital, Robbie's of Islamordia, correction, island moraita, Feed the Tarpon, the Overseas Highway Dolphin Research Center, Outer Banks, North Carolina, The Lost Colony, Roanoke History, Wright Brothers National Memorial, Kitty Hawk, Aquarium on Roanoke Island, Jeep Tour of Wild Horses in Corolla, Miami, Florida, Brickwell Downtown Miami, Bayside Marketplace, Little Havana, Everglades, Airport to Wynwood Walls, Charleston, South Carolina, Walk the District, Charleston City Market, King Street, The Battery, White Point Garden, Magnolia Plantations and Garden, Hawaii, The Upgrade of a Lifetime, Volcano, Pearl Harbor, Luau's, Waterfalls, Jungle Fruit Stands. Best for whether your teen is hoping for more than just beach time or you're wanting stroller-friendly activities, these beach city combos will work for almost everyone. Great if your family wants beach, but also some shopping, museums, cultural experiences. Don't miss, even if you're not beach people, some of the best moments come from being in the water. Try a boat ride, a pier, or over the pier, or a Highway 1-esque drive for good views. Good to know. You can typically find several epic free activities no matter where you go. You don't have to break the bank in order to have a good time. This is the secret sauce. Breaking up your beach days will help you to enjoy them even more. Whether you're planning an extensive 10-day trip or a spur-of-the-moment weekend getaway, you won't regret exploring these incredible sites across the U.S. with your kids. I can testify. Those memories will last a lifetime and will bond you closer as a family. Couple of ads on this page. Make a splash this spring break. Experience marine life, dining, education, and rides all in one unforgettable spring break destination at the Downtown Aquarium. And there's two pictures of kids at the aquarium. One is a kid is reaching into a tank. There's a parent there with him, and I can't tell what the sea life is in the water. And the other one, it's two girls looking at some type of projected 40-year camps, expanding horizons, Cosmosphere, cosmo.org/camps, 1100 North Plum Street, Hutchinson, Kansas, 67501, camp registration classes soon. 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Whether you're already itching to be done with school or just ready to spend some quality time outside, we've got the best picks for you to enjoy the start to the spring season. From things to make going outside with the fam easier to goodies for the kiddos to enjoy outside and the rainy days, we've got you covered. Number one, Geo Safari Kid Binoculars. Kids will love using these binocs this spring to get up close and personal with nature without actually getting all that close. It's a must-have for the littles who are curious but a little skittish about bugs and whatnot. $99 Amazon.com, and pictured are the binoculars. They are shaped kind of like a fish, and pictured behind that are the same binoculars, but in the packaging that says Geo Safari Kidnoculars. Number two, Play mat and toy storage bag. Portable play mat that'll double as storage for your tot's favorite toys. A must-have for any parents who are constantly on the go with their baby in tow. $29.99 at Amazon.com. And pictured is the play mat. It has whales on it, and there is a backpack that it goes in. It also has whales pictured on it. Number 3, Java Sock. Durable, flexible, and portable. The Java Sock is perfect for stopping puddles on your desk or in your cup holders while keeping your hands dry and the ice drink still cold. $16.99, sok-it.com. And pictured is the Java Sock cup holder. It's got like a drink inside of the cup holder with a straw. The cup holder has a pretty picture on it with leaves in the colors of pink and blue. Number 4, Cotopaxi Day Pack. It's time to go outside, and what's better than a day pack that will survive being stuffed in a locker, used as a pillow in the park, and dragged onto the bus. $65 at Cotopaxi.com. And pictured is the Cotopaxi backpack. It looks like the size of a day pack in the colors of orange, green, yellow, and dark navy blue with red zippers. Number 5. 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Choose from 50 ideas that are a sure fit to lift any kiddo's spirits and bring joy to their day. $10. 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And pictured are a yellow container. It says Busy Ideas for Bored Kids, Joyful Edition. And there's cartoon pictures of kites, bicycles, notebooks, trees. It looks like a Christmas tree, a daisy, and a rainbow. There are two ads on page 17, Rocky Mountain Theater for Kids and Teens, 26 Summer Camps, Younger Company, ages 5 through 8, Minecraft, Lilo and Stitch, Alice in Wonderland, Land, K-Pop Demon Hunters, Trolls, Greatest Showman, Older Company, ages 8 through 17, Anastasia, Beetlejuice Jr., K-Pop Demon Hunters, High School Musical Jr., Descendants Jr., and more. And pictured are several kids in a play. They're in various costumes. There is a set of stairs behind them decorated in rainbows, and there are these pyramid structures with bricks in the background. 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And there's a code to scan. 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Breathing science is life. And pictured is a girl in pigtails about 7 years old holding a blue basketball. There's a logo on the basketball that says, Ah, Lungs, Hope. And she is wearing a bright blue t-shirt and yellow bright pants. And this completes the magazine for this month. So I'm going to go to the website and read Kids Eat Free by Amelia Rossler. And pictured is a child of about 6 years old eating what looks like a slice of pizza. He has a smile on his face and he's wearing a purple t-shirt. 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Denver welcomes Restaurant Madeline, by Amelia Rossler. And pictured is the restaurant owner and standing in front of his restaurant. Chef Quincy Cherrett named his restaurant after his niece, Madeline. Denver's dining scene is welcoming a new addition this spring with Madeline, a brick-and-mortar restaurant focused on seasonal, technique-driven dishes with a modern sense of creativity. Opening in the former Fruition space at 1313 East 6th Avenue, the family-run concept will seat 48 guests. Guests are welcome to stop in for a casual weeknight dinner or a special occasion, as Madeline is designed to be a place where guests feel welcome and relaxed, encouraging conversation and connection. Madeline's menu will showcase signature dishes such as rotating seasonal house-made pastas and seared halibut with fresh green curry, alongside rotating seasonal plates that emphasize high-quality ingredients. The approach works to be ingredient-first and unfussy, allowing flavors and craftsmanship to speak. The beverage menu aims to mirror the kitchen's philosophy by offering a curated variety of innovative cocktails A strong by the glass wine program will support both spontaneous craving visit and the celebratory meals. Madeline is run by Chef Quincy Cherrett, whose experience includes Denver destinations like Death & Company, Izakaya Den, and Sushi Den. Cherrett has also built his career in respected kitchens throughout the Mountain West and Denver. In recent years, Cherrett has launched 22 provisions as a food truck and stall concept, followed by Eloise, a bistro-style concept, and Avanti Food Hall. The restaurant is named after Cherrett's newborn niece, a deep personal connection that reflects the restaurant's family-centered spirit. Guests can follow for updates, behind-the-scenes progress, and opening details at MadelineDNVR on Instagram. Thank you for joining us for the Parent Podcast, read by Angie Flynn. Thank you for joining us for the parenting program. My name is Angie Flynn. Thank you for joining us for the parenting program. My name is

This service is intended solely for individuals who cannot read conventional print due to a disability. Ineligible listeners risk infringing on copyright laws, and KPBS Radio Reading Service is not responsible for any violations that may occur. Our service may not be redistributed without our written consent. If you agree to these conditions, please continue listening.

Hello, and welcome to our program. My name is Alan Lai, and I will be reading from the Sporting News here on Sight into Sound Radio. Our first story of today, written by Daniel Chafkin, titled, Drew Brees Career Completion Percentage, How the NFL's Most Accurate Quarterback of All Time Stands Apart in the Hall of Fame. The moment Drew Brees retired from the NFL after the 2020 season, it was only a matter of time before he became a Hall of Famer. Brees led the New Orleans Saints to their first Super Bowl victory and led the league in passing many times, producing dynamic numbers at the height of the passing revolution. Along with quarterbacks like Tom Brady, Peyton Manning, and Aaron Rodgers, Brees elevated quarterback play to a new height. For Brees specifically, though, the Saints quarterback was especially known for his accuracy. Brees led the league in completion percentage six times in his career and broke records for how accurate he was as a quarterback. Here's a breakdown of how Brees' accuracy helped him build a Hall of Fame career. Drew Brees finished his career with a completion percentage of 67.7% over 20 seasons. He is first among all retired quarterbacks, as players like Chad Pennington, Matt Ryan, Kurt Warner, Peyton Manning, and Tony Romo are right behind him. As quarterbacks have become more accurate, active quarterbacks are hovering around Brees' number. Of the top 12 players on the all-time completion percentage list, 11 are currently active, leaving just Brees as the only retired player. Following the 2025 season, Joe Burrow and Tua Tagovailoa are the only players in the NFL with career completion percentages above Brees' number. Number one is Brees at 74.4%. Number two is Brees at 74.3%. Number three is Tagovailoa at 72.9%. Number four is Jared Goff at 72.4%. And tied for fifth is Drew Brees at 72% and Drake May at 72%. Drew Brees set the record for best single-season completion percentage a few times in his career. First, in 2009, Brees tied the record originally set by Ken Anderson in 1982 with a completion percentage of 70.6%. Then, Brees upped his game by breaking the record in both 2011 and 2017 with completion percentages of 71.2% and 72.0%. Finally, in 2018, Brees set the completion percentage record for the third and final time when he produced a 74.4% completion percentage season. While he and others have approached that record in recent years, Brees still holds firm atop the all-time leaderboard. His stats: played for 20 years, 287 games, 67.7% completion, 80,358 passing yards, 571 touchdowns, 243 interceptions, and a passer rating of 98.7. Brees ended his career as one of the best quarterbacks ever, as his completions percentage is the best among retired players. He is also second to just Tom Brady all time in both passing yards and passing touchdowns, as he is one of just two players ever to cross the 80,000-yard mark. In his 20-year career, Brees led the league in passing yards seven times, completion percentage six times, and passing touchdowns four times. He also threw 20 interceptions in a season just once. The next article is by Dan Tracy. Five stats that prove why Larry Fitzgerald is a Hall of Fame wide receiver despite not winning a Super Bowl. Former Arizona Cardinals wide receiver Larry Fitzgerald never quite received the proper send-off at the end of his 17-year NFL career. Not only did Fitzgerald never formally announce his retirement, but he finished his career in empty stadiums in 2020 as the Cardinals teetered to an 8-8 finish. The send-off Fitzgerald deserved is coming.
The Cardinals great is eligible for induction into the Pro Football Hall of Fame and stands a strong chance of receiving his ticket to Canton in his first year on the ballot. Here's a look at the stats that will make Fitzgerald a Hall of Famer despite never winning a Super Bowl. 17,492 receiving yards, second all time. Sometimes the best way to define a player's career is the simplest. He did his job, did it well, and did it consistently. Fitzgerald had more receiving yards in his career than any player in NFL history not named Jerry Rice, finishing his 17-year run with 17,492 yards. More than 5 years after his final game, Fitzgerald remains second all-time. Longevity, of course, played a role in Fitzgerald's remarkable career marks. That shouldn't be a knock on him. Not many wide receivers get to play 17 seasons, and plenty of players during his era had more dominant stretches than the best stretch of Fitzgerald's career. Nevertheless, Fitzgerald outlasted just about all of them and continued to serve as a reliable target for the many quarterbacks he played with in Arizona. Whether you want to call him a compiler or not, 17,492 yards is enough for Canton. Fitzgerald never won a Super Bowl, but his playoff run in 2008 was so dominant that his lack of a championship ring should be effectively meaningless. Fitzgerald totaled 546 yards and 7 touchdowns in 4 playoff games that season, hauling in more than 70% of his targets from Kurt Warner and averaging 136.5 yards per game. Even in a Super Bowl 43 loss, Fitzgerald had 7 catches for 127 yards and 2 touchdowns in what would have been an MVP-worthy performance if Santonio Holmes' feet were an inch or two to the right. Fitzgerald racked up more than 100 yards in each of Arizona's 4 playoff games in 2008, and his playoff heroics continued 7 years later when he put up 176 yards in a divisional round win over the Green Bay Packers and set up the game-winning touchdown with a ridiculous overtime catch and run. Fitzgerald was as sure-handed as wide receivers come, even with a franchise that didn't always offer stability at the quarterback position. Perhaps the most fascinating stat from Fitzgerald's career is that he is believed to have recorded more tackles than drops. Drops are a subjective stat without a clear-cut number, but the Cardinals website attributes 35 drops to Fitzgerald. Meanwhile, Fitzgerald was credited with 41 tackles after Arizona turnovers. Even in difficult offensive situations, that remarkable fact goes to show Fitzgerald did just about all he could for the Cardinals in his long career. Fitzgerald spent his entire career with the Cardinals, which meant quarterback instability was part and parcel of his experience. 17 different quarterbacks started that game for the Cardinals over Fitzgerald's 17 seasons. Here's the full breakdown. Carson Palmer, 60 starts. Kurt Warner, 57. Kyler Murray, 32. Josh McCown, 19. Matt Leinart, 17. Kevin Kolb, 14. Drew Stanton, 13. Josh Rosen, 13. John Skelton, 11. Derek Anderson, 9. Ryan Lindley, 6. Blaine Gabbert, 5. Sam Bradford, 3. Max Hall, 3. Sean King, 2. Brian Hoyer, 1. John Navarre, 1. Carson Palmer and Kurt Warner were the most common Cardinal starters during Fitzgerald's 17 seasons, followed by Kyler Murray, who served as the wide receiver's quarterback for the final 2 seasons of his career. After that trio, 14 quarterbacks split 117 starts between 2004 and 2020, highlighted by Josh McCown, Josh Rosen, Kevin Kolb, and Sam Bradford. Getting back to longevity,
Fitzgerald's availability for the Cardinals should be a feather in his cap when it comes to the Hall of Fame. His 263 games played ranked second all-time among wide receivers, behind only Jerry Rice. Fitzgerald never missed more than 3 games in any season, and he only missed a grand total of 9 games over 17 years. While injuries can be random, Fitzgerald was on the field so consistently for the Cardinals that there is no doubt he knew how to take care of his body. Between his durability, consistency, playoff dominance, and the kind of production that put him second all-time in receiving yards, Fitzgerald easily secured a gold jacket despite never winning a Super Bowl. Our next story is by Daniel Mader. Oldest MVP winners in NFL history. Where Matthew Stafford would rank compared to Tom Brady, Aaron Rodgers. Typically, football is a young man's game. It's no coincidence that most of the best individual seasons in NFL history, regardless of position, came before a player's 30th birthday. Still, a select few have bucked that trend by winning an MVP at an old NFL age. Primarily, that group is composed of quarterbacks. Not only do passers take home the majority of MVP awards, but they also tend to age better than most offensive players. In the 2025 season, Matthew Stafford became a top MVP candidate for the LA Rams, despite being one of the oldest players in the NFL. Where would Stafford rank among the oldest MVPs ever? Here's a look at the eldest players to win the award. The oldest MVP winner in NFL history shouldn't surprise fans. It's just the hyper-famous quarterback who holds most age-related records, Tom Brady. At age 40, Brady won MVP for the New England Patriots in the 2017 season. He is the only player to win an NFL MVP at 40 or older. Brady remained elite into the twilight of his career with the Tampa Bay Buccaneers, including a runner-up finish in 2021, but his 2017 MVP award was his last. Here's a look at the oldest MVP winners. Tom Brady in 2017 for the Patriots at age 40. Aaron Rodgers in 2021 for the Packers at age 38. Aaron Rodgers in 2020 for the Packers at 37. Peyton Manning in 2013 for the Broncos at 37. Rich Gannon in 2002 for the Raiders at 37. Y.A. Tittle in 1963 for the Giants at age 37. Fran Tarkenton in 1975 for the Vikings at 35. John Brody in 1970 for the 49ers at 35. Joe Montana in 1990 for the 49ers at age 34. Joe Theismann, 1983, the Redskins, age 34. Mark Mosley, 1982, the Redskins, age 34. Earl Morrill, 1968, for the Colts at age 34. Johnny Unitas, 1967, for the Colts at age 34. And Norm Van Brocklin in 1960 for the Eagles at 34. In 2017, despite turning 40 years old, Tom Brady was doing Brady things. He was a 5-time Super Bowl champion by then, but with New England seeking to defend its 2016 title after beating the Atlanta Falcons, the star quarterback was elite. Brady totaled 4,577 passing yards, 32 passing touchdowns, and a 102.8 passer rating in 16 regular season games, leading the Patriots to the AFC's number one seed at 13-3. He led the league in passing yards, passing attempts, and yards per game, and New England went on to lose in the Super Bowl to Philadelphia. Brady beat out Rams running back Todd Gurley for the MVP award and third of his career. Brady received 40% of the MVP votes per Pro Football Reference, while Gurley got 8% and Carson Wentz had 2%. In 2021, a 38-year-old Aaron Rodgers had an outstanding season for the Green Bay Packers.
totaling 37 passing touchdowns and just 4 interceptions in 16 regular season games, as well as a 111.9 passer rating, which led the NFL. Rodgers won the 4th MVP of his career, leading the Packers to the NFC's number 1 seed with a 13-3 record. Per Pro Football Reference, Rodgers received 39% of the MVP votes, while Brady finished second with 10% and Cooper Kupp had 1%. The Packers went on to fall to the 49ers in the divisional round of the playoffs. It was back-to-back MVP awards for Rodgers in 2020 and 2021, and he became the oldest player to accomplish that feat. The first leg of MVPs in 2020 included 4,299 passing yards, a career-high 48 touchdowns, and only 5 interceptions for Rodgers. Green Bay went 13-3, earning the top seed in the NFC, although it lost in the NFC Championship game to the Buccaneers. Rodgers dominated MVP voting, taking 88% of the votes per Pro Football Reference. Josh Allen had 8%, while Patrick Mahomes got 2%. Peyton Manning, at 37, was unreal for the Denver Broncos in the 2013 season. His season ended on a sour note, losing to the Legion of Boom Seattle Seahawks in the Super Bowl, but the path there was outstanding. Manning set new NFL single-season records with 5,477 passing yards and 55 touchdowns, leading Denver to a 13-3 record. He also set a single-season record for most games with at least 4 passing touchdowns, totaling 9. He also took home Offensive Player of the Year honors. Manning claimed a dominant 98% of MVP votes in 2013, easily taking home the award per Pro Football Reference. In 2002, Rich Gannon became the then oldest MVP winner in NFL history for the Raiders. He led the NFL in passing yards with 4,689 yards, adding 26 touchdown passes on a league-high 418 completions. Gannon led the Raiders to a Super Bowl appearance that season, although they fell to the Buccaneers. He had 39.6 of the MVP voting share in 2002, per Pro Football Reference, beating out Brett Favre with 31.3% and Steve McNair with 22.9%. Tom Brady was 40 years old when he won his 3rd and final MVP award in the NFL. He became the oldest player to win the award and the only player to win an MVP at 40 years or older. Brady, who had previously won MVPs at ages 30 and 33, famously aged well, even appearing on MVP ballots as he approached 45 in Tampa Bay, but the last time he won was in 2017 for the Patriots. Aaron Rodgers won back-to-back MVP awards at ages 37 and 38 in 2020 and 2021. In 2021, he became the second oldest MVP award winner in NFL history, only behind Brady in 2017. Rodgers was yet another example of a Hall of Fame-level quarterback excelling in his older years, playing nearly mistake-free football for the Packers as one of the best quarterbacks in the league. Matthew Stafford is 37 years old. He will turn 38 on February 7th. However, with the NFL award show coming on February 5th, and the entirety of Stafford's 2025 season being played at 37 years old, that's how old he'd be considered among MVP winners. That means, should the Rams quarterback win MVP, he would trail only Brady in 2017 and Rodgers in 2021 as the oldest winners of the award in league history. Our next story is by Matt Sullivan. In it, he calls out that Bengals' Joe Flacco calls out NFL for new rules protecting QBs. Quote, "We signed up to get hurt." The Cincinnati Bengals sent 4 players to the Pro Bowl, with Joe Burrow, Ja'Marr Chase, T. Higgins, and even backup QB Joe
Flacco all making the Pro Bowl this season. With the Super Bowl right around the corner, Flacco took to Media Row and hopped on Kevin Clark's podcast, This Is Football. There, he shared an interesting take. Flacco called out the NFL for all of the rule changes to protect players, whether it's cornerbacks or receivers. It was a big rant, and he didn't hold back. I don't think it should be roughing the passer when they land on us. I don't think being slapped on the head should be roughing the passer, Flacco said. It needs to get out of the game. It's football. We signed up to play it. We signed up to get concussions. We signed up to get hurt. It is what it is. You might not like that, but that's what we kind of did when we decided to play the game. Flacco's stance on the league's handling of protecting players is a bold one. With the NFL focusing so much on trying to mitigate injuries by implementing these rules, the game is very different. For most young players, even with Burrow, Patrick Mahomes, and Josh Allen, they came into the NFL getting more protection than what Flacco got when he entered the league. Flacco was a one-time Pro Bowler from 2025 and a Super Bowl champion and Super Bowl MVP. He's played in the NFL for 18 years and made his debut in 2008. He's seen plenty of football and has seen the change in the league firsthand. In his NFL career, Flacco has taken 422 sacks, and while he's taken a lot less recently, thanks to his more infrequent play, he was sacked plenty to begin his career. Flacco has taken a beating in his career, and he's not a fan of how players nowadays are being protected too much. While football is an inherently violent sport, and injuries are bound to happen, the league's attempt to cut down on injuries isn't a bad choice from the NFL. Fewer injuries, by penalizing plays that cause those injuries, is a good thing. But for Flacco and likely others, the soft nature of some of these penalties is too much. Flacco is not a fan of how the game is played and officiated today. He's seen both sides of the coin and prefers how it was back in the beginning of his career and players weren't protected like they are now. A story by Sam Jardin reads, Lowest scoring Super Bowl ever. Revisiting the 2019 Patriots vs. Rams snooze fest. The Super Bowl is the biggest game in all of American sports. The stage is never bigger and the lights are never brighter than when a Lombardi trophy hangs in the balance. Hundreds of millions of fans from around the world tune in to watch the spectacle, with athletes at the highest level putting it all on the line to win the ultimate prize. That's why it's so disappointing when the game is a total dud. There have been plenty of underwhelming Super Bowls through the years. Some have been blowouts with one team dominating from start to finish, while others have been low-scoring defensive battles. But only one holds the title of lowest-scoring Super Bowl. The title belongs to Super Bowl 53, which featured the Patriots taking on the Rams in 2019. At Mercedes-Benz Stadium in Atlanta, New England came out on top 13-3 in an ugly defensive battle. Many regarded it as the worst Super Bowl of all time in terms of entertainment value, which is saying something considering all the blowouts through the years. Part of what made the game such a letdown was the fact that no one saw it coming. The Rams were magnificent on offense with Sean McVay at the helm, finishing second in the NFL in points scored and total yards. Jared Goff seemed to be hitting his stride at quarterback in his second year as a pro. Brandon Cooks, Robert Woods, a young Cooper Kupp, and former NFL Offensive Player of the Year, Todd Gurley, provided Goff some serious firepower. On the other side, the Patriots were led by arguably the greatest quarterback in NFL history, Tom Brady. He had plenty of offensive players at his disposal, too, including Rob Gronkowski and a rejuvenated Julian Edelman, who was coming off a torn ACL in the previous season. The Patriots received the opening kickoff and drove into Rams territory on their opening possession, but Brady's first pass of the night was tipped and intercepted, giving the Rams a great opportunity to capitalize on the turnover. They couldn't do it, and after a quick punt, the Patriots began driving once again.
They got into field goal range, giving kicker Steven Gostkowski a chance to give New England the lead. He missed from 46 yards. Another Rams punt. Brady fumbles to squander another good-looking drive. The first quarter came to a close with the score still 0-0. The second quarter wasn't much better. New England finally got on a board thanks to a Gostkowski field goal, but Goff and the Rams continued to look out of sorts on offense. The half ended with the Patriots leading 3-0. It was the second lowest halftime score in Super Bowl history, behind only a 2-0 tally in Super Bowl IX between the Steelers and Vikings. McVay's vaunted offense managed over 57 yards and 2 first downs in the entire first half. Still, the Rams found themselves down by just 3 points thanks to Brady's uncharacteristic miscues. Maroon 5 did the best they could to energize a sluggish crowd at Mercedes-Benz Stadium in Atlanta during the halftime show, but it didn't seem to have much effect. The second half started with more of the same. The first 4 drives ended with punts, and half of the third quarter went by with no excitement whatsoever. Then, finally, the Rams managed to put a drive together. Catches by Cooks and Woods moved them into Patriots territory, and Greg Zuerlein boomed a 53-yard field goal to tie the game 3-3. That's how the scoreboard looked entering the fourth quarter. For the first time in Super Bowl history, neither team had scored a touchdown in the first 3 quarters. But despite the low score, at least it was a close game, right? Well, Brady had different ideas. He proceeded to lead the Patriots on the longest drive of the game, chewing up clock and marching down the field. When Sony Michel capped it off with a 2-yard touchdown run, the Patriots held what seemed like a commanding 10-3 lead heading into the final 7 minutes. Los Angeles got the ball back, and Goff managed to lead his team down to the New England 27. But he threw a crucial interception into the hands of Stephon Gilmore, giving the Patriots a chance to put the game to bed. Despite keeping Brady and company in check most of the game, the Rams' defense couldn't get a stop when it needed one most. The Patriots picked up yards at will on the ground, which led to a 41-yard Gostkowski field goal to stretch the lead to 13-3 with a minute 21 to play. L.A. put up one last desperate effort, but when his Zuerlein field goal attempt sailed wide with 8 seconds left, the game was over. The Patriots were victorious and possibly the most boring Super Bowl ever played. Julian Edelman was named MVP of the game after racking up 10 catches for 141 yards. It was Brady's 6th Lombardi Trophy and his last as a member of the Patriots. The game set several Super Bowl records for the wrong reasons. Fewest touchdowns the first 3 quarters, both teams, 0. Fewest touchdowns both teams for the game, 1. Fewest PATs both teams for the game, 1. Fewest points, first 3 quarters for both teams, 6. Fewest points, both teams for the whole game, 16. We can only hope that those records stand for a long time. 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In a story by Zach Alcatier, he talks about the highest scoring Super Bowl ever. Revisiting the 1995 49ers versus Chargers shootout. For all the advancements made in recent years on the offensive side of the ball, not to mention rule changes that favor offenses over defenses, the record for highest scoring Super Bowl is going strong 30 years after it was set. Some games have come close to that mark, most notably the 74-point contest between the Eagles and Patriots in 2018,
But the 28-year-old record still belongs to the 49ers and Chargers in 1995. They produced an outstanding 75 points in Super Bowl 29, which saw Steve Young and Jerry Rice blow the doors off San Diego in a record-breaking performance. While San Francisco did the bulk of the work in setting the record, outscoring the Chargers by 23 points in a 49-26 victory, it was a largely meaningless late-game score by San Diego that made the game a record-breaker. That's cold comfort for a franchise that hasn't won an NFL championship since before the Super Bowl even existed. But at least the Chargers know they still have a place in the NFL record books, at least as long as the record still stands. Until then, the Sporting News has everything you need to know about the 1995 Super Bowl and the offensive records the 49ers and Chargers set therein. It was clear from the outset that San Francisco would dominate the game, as the 49ers set the record at the time for fastest scoring play in Super Bowl history, a 44-yard touchdown connection between Young and Rice just a minute and 24 seconds into the game. Less than 4 minutes later, the 49ers became the first team in Super Bowl history to score twice just 5 minutes into the game, with Young's second of six touchdown passes. San Francisco's lead ballooned to 28-10 at halftime, then to 42-10 near the end of the third quarter, spelling doom for the Cinderella Chargers. Despite San Francisco's dominance, it was San Diego that eventually made the 1995 Super Bowl the highest scoring in NFL history. Had quarterback Stan Humphries not completed a 30-yard pass to Tony Martin, which is 2:25 left in the game, the record would have remained with the Super Bowl 27 with 69 points 2 years prior. That touchdown also made Super Bowl 29 the first where both teams scored in every quarter. The scoring plays are as follows. The first quarter, at the 13:36 mark, Steve Young had a 44-yard pass to Jerry Rice. At 10:05, Young had a 51-yard pass to Ricky Waters. And in a minute and 44, Natrone Means had a 1-yard run. Second quarter, 49ers, Young, 5-yard pass to William Floyd at the 13:02 mark. At 4:44, Young had an 8-yard pass to Waters. At 1:44, Chargers' John Carney with a 31-yard field goal. Third quarter, 49ers, Waters' 9-yard TD run. 3:18, 49ers, Young, 15-yard touchdown to Rice. 3:01, Chargers, Andre Coleman, 98-yard kickoff return with a 2-point conversion successful. The fourth quarter, 13:49, Young, 7-yard pass to Rice. At 2:25, Chargers, Stan Humphries, 30-yard pass to Tony Martin with a 2-point conversion successful for a final score of 49-26. The game records, the most points scored, 75, 49ers 49, Chargers 26. The most touchdowns, 10. The Chargers had 7, 49ers had 7, Chargers had 3. The most 2-point conversions, 2. Chargers had 2, 49ers had none. Most passing attempts, 93. Chargers had 55. 49ers had 38. The player records, most passing touchdowns, 6 by Steve Young. Most receiving touchdowns, 3 by Jerry Rice. Most scrimmage touchdowns, 3, Jerry Rice and Ricky Waters. Most points from scrimmage, the all-purpose yards, 244 by Andre Coleman. An article by Joe Rivera and Billy Hyen explains how overtime format works in football's biggest game. Only two Super Bowls have ever gone to overtime.
you might remember both. Somehow, the Patriots forced an extra period despite trailing the Falcons 28-3. And, of course, Tom Brady and New England won. In 2024, the Chiefs and 49ers played in a second OT game, with Kansas City emerging victorious. A Super Bowl has been played since 1967, and only in the 2017 and 2024 iterations was additional time needed to decide the NFL champion. That doesn't mean it couldn't happen again, though, and if it does, you're surely wondering how it works. What are the rules? NFL overtime rules are a bit controversial to begin with, so maybe they're better in the playoffs? Here's what you need to know about the rules for an overtime period for the Super Bowl. Prior to the start of the 2022 season, the NFL amended the overtime rules for the playoffs. The change largely came off the heels of the thrilling 2022 AFC Divisional playoff game between the Chiefs and Bills, in which the Chiefs scored a touchdown on their first possession of an overtime period. Owners voted to change the rules this offseason. Here's how OT works for playoff games, including Super Bowl 58. Following an intermission of no more than 3 minutes after the end of the regular game, an extra period of 15 minutes shall commence. Both teams must have the opportunity to possess the ball at least once during the extra period. Unless the team kicking off to start the overtime period scores a safety on the receiving team's initial possession, in which case the team that kicked off is the winner. After each team has had an opportunity to possess the ball, if one team has more points than its opponent, it is the winner. If the team that has the ball first does not score on its initial possession, or if the score is tied after each team has had a possession, the next team scoring by any method shall be the winner. If the score is still tied at the end of an overtime period, or if the second team's initial possession has not ended, the teams will play another overtime period. Play will continue regardless of how many overtime periods are needed for a winner to be determined. There will be a 2-minute intermission between each overtime period. There will not be a halftime intermission after the second period. The captain who lost the first overtime coin toss will either choose to possess the ball or select which goal his team will defend, unless the team that won the coin toss deferred that choice. Each team gets 3 timeouts and a half. The same timing rules that apply at the end of the second and fourth regulation periods also apply at the end of a second or fourth overtime period. If there is still no winner at the end of a fourth overtime period, there will be another coin toss and play will continue until a winner is declared. The bolded part is the most important thing and the biggest change and difference from the regular season and pre-2022. Regardless of if the team who receives the opening kickoff scores a touchdown, the other team is guaranteed a possession. The game is, however, over if a safety or defensive touchdown, pick six, scoop and score, is scored. So if Team A scores a touchdown on its first overtime drive, then Team B has an opportunity to match. If the game is tied after both teams possess the ball once, then the next score wins. This is how the overtime rules work for regular season games. At the end of regulation, the referee will toss a coin to determine which team will possess the ball first in overtime. The visiting team captain will call the toss. No more than one 10-minute period will follow a 3-minute intermission. Each team must possess or have the opportunity to possess the ball. The exception, if the team that gets the ball first scores a touchdown on the opening possession. Sudden death play. When the game ends on any score, safety, field goal, or touchdown, continues until a winner is determined. Each team gets 2 timeouts. The point after try is not attempted if the game ends on a touchdown. If the score is still tied at the end of the overtime period, the result of the game will be recorded as a tie.
there are no instant replay coaches challenges. All reviews will be initiated by the replay official. A story by Brian Murphy covers the players with the most Super Bowl wins. Tom Brady and Charles Haley top the list of NFL champions with multiple rings. Winning a Super Bowl is no easy task. It's hard enough to reach the NFL's championship game, let alone win the title contest. That is, unless you're Tom Brady, Charles Haley, or perhaps any member of the 49ers and Steelers dynasties. While plenty of football players never leave the game with a ring, there are others who not only have lifted the Lombardi Trophy, but have done so on multiple occasions. Below is the leaderboard of players with the most Super Bowl wins in NFL history, featuring Brady and a number of 49ers and Steelers from their respective legendary championship runs. Number 1, Tom Brady, a quarterback, with 7. Number 2, Charles Haley, a linebacker, with 5. 3, Marv Fleming, tight end, with 4. Ted Hendricks, linebacker, 4. Terry Bradshaw, quarterback, 4. Franco Harris, fullback, 4. Lynn Swann, wide receiver, 4. John Stallworth, wide receiver, 4. Mel Blount, defensive back, 4. Jack Hamm, linebacker, 4. Mike Webster, center, 4. Donnie Shell, defensive back, 4. L.C. Greenwood, defensive end, 4. Rocky Blyer, running back, 4. Jerry Mullins, guard, 4. Larry Brown, tight end, 4. Mike Wagner, defensive end, 4. J.T. Thomas, defensive back, 4. Lauren Toews, linebacker, 4. John Kolb, tackle, 4. Sam Davis, guard, 4. Steve Furness, defensive tackle, 4. Dwight White, defensive end, 4. Randy Grossman, tight end, 4. Joe Green, defensive end, 4. Ronnie Lott, cornerback and safety, with 4. Joe Montana, quarterback, with 4. Keen Turner, linebacker, with 4. Mike Wilson, wide receiver, with 4. Eric Wright, quarterback, cornerback, with 4. Matt Millen, linebacker, with 4. Jesse Sapolu, offensive line, with 4. Bill Romanowski, linebacker, with 4. Adam Vinatieri, kicker, with 4. Rob Gronkowski, tight end, with 4. Joe Thuney, offensive guard, with 4. Brady won a total of 7 Super Bowls during his NFL career, 6 with the Patriots and 1 with the Buccaneers. His first one came during the 2001 season when he overtook Drew Bledsoe as the starting quarterback of the team. In his first year as QB1, Brady led the Patriots to a Super Bowl 36 showdown against the Rams. Brady and company bested the greatest show on turf to claim not only his first ring, but the first Lombardi Trophy in Patriots franchise history. Brady then went back-to-back in 2003 and 2004 by defeating the Eagles and Panthers, respectively, in Super Bowls 38 and 39. After losing to the Giants in Super Bowls 42 and 46, the QB got back to the top of the NFL mountain in 2015 with the Super Bowl 49 win over the Seahawks. In 2016, Brady helped lead the infamous 28-3 comeback against the Falcons, earning his 5th Super Bowl ring with a stunning overtime victory in Super Bowl 51. New England lost the championship the following year to Philadelphia, but the team secured Brady's 6th ring in 2018 with a Super Bowl 53 victory over Los Angeles. Brady's last championship was his only one wearing a non-Patriots uniform. The legendary quarterback left New England after the 2019 season and signed with Tampa Bay. In his first season as quarterback for the Buccaneers, he helped the franchise win Super Bowl 55 over Patrick Mahomes and the Chiefs,
bringing Tampa Bay its second championship. Charles Haley has 5. Before Brady, the record for most Super Bowls won was held by Charles Haley, a linebacker who played for the 49ers and Cowboys. The Hall of Famer won 5 rings in his 13 years in the NFL. Haley's first 2 championships came as a starting linebacker for San Francisco. In the mid to late 1980s, he was drafted in 1986, joining a dominant squad that had already won 2 Super Bowls with Joe Montana at the helm of the offense. Haley was the sack leader of the squads that won Super Bowl 23 and 24, with the 49ers defeating the Bengals and Broncos, respectively. In 1992, he was traded to the Cowboys, where he shifted to defensive end. Haley is viewed as one of the vital pieces for Dallas to become Super Bowl contenders, helping the Cowboys immediately go back-to-back against the Bills in Super Bowl 27 and 28. And then he added a 3rd with a win in Super Bowl 30 against the Steelers. Marv Fleming has 4. The first player to ever win 4 Super Bowls was Marv Fleming. The tight end won 2 championships with the Packers and then 2 more with the Dolphins. Fleming played in the first ever Super Bowls, assisting Green Bay in its victories over Kansas City and Oakland in Super Bowl I and Super Bowl II. After 7 seasons with the Packers, he signed with the Dolphins in free agency in 1970. Soon after, he claimed 2 more rings when Miami went back-to-back with wins in Super Bowl VII and VIII against the Redskins and Vikings, respectively. Ted Hendricks, 4. Ted Hendricks also claimed 4 Super Bowls during his NFL career, winning 1 with the Baltimore Colts and 3 with the Raiders. The linebacker, nicknamed the Mad Stork, earned his first ring in 1971, winning Super Bowl V with the Colts. Hendricks later joined the Raiders in 1975 and was a crucial part in Oakland emerging victorious in Super Bowls 11, 15, and 18. Terry Bradshaw, Franco Harris, and Joe Green have 4. The Steelers' dynasty in the 1970s resulted in a multitude of players earning 4 Super Bowl rings. Led by QB Terry Bradshaw, fullback Franco Harris, defensive tackle Mean Joe Green, wide receiver Lynn Swann, and cornerback Mel Blount, Pittsburgh won Super Bowl 9, 10, 13, and 14, bringing a quartet of championships to the Steel City. In total, 22 players were on all 4 Super Bowl-winning squads who were coached by the great Chuck Knoll. Here's the full list. Terry Bradshaw, quarterback. Franco Harris, fullback. Lynn Swann, wide receiver. John Stallworth, wide receiver. Mel Blount, defensive back. Jack Hamm, linebacker. Donnie Shell, defensive back. L.C. Greenwood, defensive end. Rocky Blyer, running back. Jerry Mullins, guard. Larry Brown, tight end. Mike Wagner, defensive end. J.T. Thomas, defensive back. Lauren Toews, linebacker. John Kolb, tackle. Sam Davis, guard. Steve Furness, defensive tackle. Dwight White, defensive end. Randy Grossman, tight end. Joe Green, defensive tackle. Joe Montana and Ronnie Lott have 4. Like the Steelers, the 49ers dynasty in the 1980s that won 4 Super Bowl rings also had core pieces that were a part of all 4 victories. That included Hall of Famers and quarterback Joe Montana and safety Ronnie Lott. San Francisco won it all in Super Bowls 16, 19, 23, and 24, defeating Cincinnati twice, Miami, and Denver in those games. 5 players were a part of all 4 championship crews that brought the Lombardi Trophy to the Bay Area. Ronnie Lott, safety. Joe Montana, quarterback. Keena Turner, linebacker. Mike Wilson, wide receiver. Eric Wright, cornerback. Matt Millen has 4. Matt Millen is the only player so far in NFL history to win Super Bowls with 3 different teams.
The linebacker first secured two Super Bowl rings with the Raiders, winning Super Bowls 15 and 18 in Oakland against Philadelphia and Washington. He then went to San Francisco, where he won Super Bowl 24 with the 49ers, and then to Washington, where he was on the team that won Super Bowl 26. How about Jesse Sapolu? He's got four. Jesse Sapolu earned all four Super Bowl wins as a member of the 49ers, but the offensive lineman was a late arrival to the dynasty. While the five listed above first won in 1981, Sapolu wasn't with the team until 1983, so Super Bowl 14 was his first championship. Sapolu was on Montana's line as well for wins in Super Bowl 23 and 24. By the time Super Bowl 29 rolled around, Montana, Lott, Turner, Wilson, and Wright were all gone, but Sapolu was still in San Francisco, helping the club to a win over San Diego for his fourth ring. How about Bill Romanowski? He has four.

0: 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Our service may not be redistributed without our written consent. If you agree to these conditions, please continue listening.
1: How about Rob Gronkowski? He's got four. Rob Gronkowski won four Super Bowls in his career as a tight end target for Brady in the back half of his career. Gronk has three rings with the Patriots and one with the Buccaneers. Gronkowski's first ring came in 2014 with the Super Bowl 49 win over the Seahawks. The second was the infamous 28-3 comeback against the Falcons, and his third was in 2018 with the Super Bowl 53 win over the Rams. The tight end then followed Brady to Tampa Bay, teaming up with the QB to win another ring when the Bucs defeated the Chiefs in Super Bowl 55. Joe Thuney, he has four. Joe Thuney is the only active player with four Super Bowl rings. He has two Super Bowl wins with the Patriots and two with the Chiefs. Now with his third team, the Bears, Thuney made the playoff in 2025 before Chicago lost to the Rams. Thuney joined New England in 2016. His first ring was the comeback win over Atlanta in Super Bowl 51, and then he earned a second with the Super Bowl 53 ring against L.A. In 2021, he left the Patriots to sign with the Chiefs, going from one elite QB to another in Patrick Mahomes. In his second season in KC, he won Super Bowl 57 when the Chiefs beat the Eagles, and then won a fourth ring when the team repeated as champions in Super Bowl 58 with the win over the 49ers. With three wins, we have Patrick Mahomes and Travis Kelce. The Chiefs dynasty is responsible for three Super Bowl wins. The first Super Bowl ring for Mahomes, Travis Kelce, and company came in 2019 when Kansas City defeated San Francisco in Super Bowl 54. After losing in Super Bowl 55 to Tampa Bay and falling short of a Super Bowl 56 appearance, the Chiefs got their second ring in the Mahomes era in 2022, defeating the Eagles in Super Bowl 57. KC successfully defended its title in 2023 by knocking off San Francisco again. The team had a chance to become the first club ever to three-peat in the Super Bowl with the Super Bowl 59 showdown against the Eagles, but lost to Philly 40-22. There are still plenty of Chiefs players who can get their fourth ring if Kansas City gets back to the mountaintop. Patrick Mahomes, Travis Kelce, Chris Jones, Harrison Butker, and James Winchester. Only four players in NFL history were in the league at least 20 years without winning a Super Bowl. A trio of them were kickers, and two, Morton Anderson and Jackie Slater, both appeared in a Super Bowl but were on the losing end. Morton Anderson, kicker, 25 seasons. Gary Anderson, kicker, 23 seasons. Jason Hansen, kicker, 21 seasons. Jackie Slater, offensive tackle, 20 seasons. We've come to the end of our program. I've been reading from the Sporting News. I'm Alan Lai, and this has been a production of Sight Into Sound Radio, Houston, Texas.

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2: 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Today, I'll be reading from the Sports Illustrated and the USA Today Sports Weekly, and we'll begin with, in Sports Illustrated, Simply Sublime, Ilya Malinin, figure skater, and this is by Stephanie Epstein. A two-time world champion who has gone undefeated for two-plus years, the history-making 21-year-old is redefining the limits of his sport, perfecting nearly impossible skills no one else can complete, and paving his way towards the Olympic gold. Ilya Malinin doesn't quite understand the question. How has the pressure he feels changed as he has gone from incredible to inevitable, from wunderkind to world champion? He ponders for a bit. I just feel a lot more confident when I step on the ice, he says eventually, and I think that comes with practice and training. I'm able to go out there under pressure and really just give it my all. Malinin, 21, sees the added expectations as a natural result of his performance. He can't even conceptualize the idea that they might be a burden. He was like that long before he became figure skating's Simone Biles, a sui generis athlete whose technical ability is so far above that of his competitors that barring a devastating mistake or injury, he is guaranteed to win. Even as a grade schooler competing in his first events after picking up the sport of his Olympian parents at age 7, he struggled to understand why other kids were so anxious before they skated. Didn't they feel the freedom on the ice that has attracted him to the pursuit? I work with so many skaters, says his agent, Ari Zakarian, high-quality Olympic champions, world champions, and I've been there for more than 30 years, and Ilya is exceptional. I've never seen anyone like him. He's incredible. His mind is completely different. He's not like a new generation. He's like a future generation from space. Malinin has not lost a competition since November 2023, when he finished second in the Grand Prix de France. Since then, his wins include two straight U.S. and world championships. In a sport in which the margin is often fractions of a point, Malinin opened this season by crushing the field by 20.74 points at the Challenger Series Lombardia Trophy, despite wobbling a few times and ditching his quadruple axel. A month later, he won the Grand Prix de France by more than 40.05 points, then explained he was coming to terms with not being at my best shape so early on. 2 weeks later, when he broke his own free skate world record at Skate Canada, in a performance that included the first time an athlete has cleanly landed 5 different quad jumps in a single program, Malinin all but shrugged. It wasn't perfect, and there's always more to add to the program, he said. So I know that hopefully that record can be even higher. In early December, at the Grand Prix final in Nagoya, Japan, Malinin beat his own free skate record by almost 10 points, en route to a gold medal finish, becoming the first skater to cleanly land 7 quad jumps in a single program. And he did it all despite an injury that he says threatened to keep him out of the Grand Prix season altogether, although he declines to elaborate on what that was. "I don't want to be too specific," he says. "My legs weren't feeling the way I want them to." There is, of course, no defense in figure skating. His opponents can't do anything with information about his condition. But there might be some gamesmanship. "I usually just don't like saying what I'm dealing with most of the time," he says, "especially this season." Anyone who has followed figure skating, even loosely, has a sense of what Malinin is dealing with. 4 years after missing the Beijing Olympic team in a controversial decision, he is the favorite for gold at the 2026 Games by kilometers. As his top competitors attempt 3 or 4 quadruple jumps per program, the self-styled quad god regularly nails 6 and is aiming for 7 in Milan Cortina. He debuted his quad axle more than 3 years ago at 17. He is still the only person in history to have completed it. "I'm so honored that we were here in the building," 2-time Olympian Johnny Weir said on the broadcast the second time Malinin did it. "It's like seeing the moon landing." When he won his 2nd straight world title in March, he collapsed, not in joy at the accomplishment, but in frustration that he missed his 5th of 7 attempted quads. That he hit the quad axle did not even merit mention by this point. "It wasn't the skate I would have liked," he lamented afterward, gold medal dangling from his neck. "Winning is no longer enough. He expects to make history every time he takes the ice." In some ways, it's too simplistic. Talented kid fails to make the 2022 Olympic team, redoubles his efforts to achieve revenge and prove everyone wrong, becomes best in the world. "Well, yeah," he says, I wouldn't say out of pure revenge. I would say it was more kind of like, okay, let me change the world of skating. After that, I did the first quad-quad combination on social media, then landed the first quad axle, then started breaking all of these records. That's where the whole quad god origin story started. 2 months before the selection committee left him home, he was already expecting to be excluded. He was 17 years old, only 2 years into his junior skating career, and because he had missed the 2021 U.S. Championships with an injury, and the pandemic had canceled his junior Grand Prix season and junior World Championships that year, his resume was thin. On the eve of the 2022 U.S. Championships, from which the Beijing Olympic team would be named, Malinin was seen as the future of U.S. men's figure skating, but the distant future. When he aced his 4 quad free skate and finished 2nd, perhaps no one was more shocked than he was. "I definitely wasn't expecting to skate this good," he said afterward. "Even though I've been training for this moment, I was really surprised on how easy things came." The performance meant that he was eligible to be considered for the 3-man U.S. Olympic team, along with 6-time national champion Nathan Chen, who had won the event, Vincent Zhao, who placed 3rd, and Jason Brown, who finished 4th. Malinin clearly exhibited the most potential, but Zhao and Brown were both former U.S. medalists and Olympic veterans. Suddenly, everyone around Malinin was talking about his high-scoring ceiling, how he might have a chance to win a medal for the U.S. if the committee focused on peak performance rather than overall body of work. They said they can send a person just to get that experience for next time if they see the potential, Malinin recalls. But then, of course, they didn't add me to the team. So Malinin returned to his life as a junior at George C. Marshall High School in Falls Church, Virginia, attending classes in the morning and practicing for 4 hours in the afternoon. Like everyone else, he watched from home as the U.S. took silver in the team event. Team USA was eventually elevated to gold after a 2024 ruling on a Republic of China doping violation. Malinin watched as Chen dominated to win the men's competition, while Zhao tested positive for COVID-19 and withdrew, and Brown finished sixth. And he watched as Japanese skating legend and defending two-time men's singles champ Yuzuru Hanyu set out on his main mission at the 2022 Games to land the quad axel, only to try it and tumble to the ice. Through it all, Malinin tried not to picture himself in Beijing. Instead, he pictured himself in Milan. As he tinkers with his free skate, there is one element Malinin always includes, a backflip. The move was previously banned and only became legal in 2024. He grew up preferring soccer to figure skating, even though his parents, Tatiana Malinina and Roman Skorsikov, both competed in the sport at the Olympic level for Uzbekistan. Malinina and Skorniakov gave their son the masculine version of his mother's surname because they feared his father's was too difficult for Americans to pronounce. As it turns out, they struggle with Malunin too. Just wait until he learns a triple jump. Malinina's father, Russian figure skating coach Valery Malinin, told them, "Then you won't be able to tear him away." As expected, the boy found his way into the family business. But since he follows the rest of the sports world, he understands that one obstacle to his breakthrough among casual fans is that they have never tried to do what he does. Just about everyone has shot a basketball, or kicked a soccer ball, or hit a baseball, so we understand how much better the pros are. But not many people who tune into NBC every 4 years for figure skating can explain the difference between a lutz and a loop, let alone execute either one. A backflip, though, I'm sure they understand it, Malinin says. But to do it on the ice in skates at the end of a program after 4 minutes, when you're so tired, exhausted, that's something that they can relate to. Well, maybe that's generous. But in fairness, even most other Olympic figure skaters cannot really relate to the level of difficulty Malinin embraces as a matter of course. Despite his bloodline, the 5'9" Malinin doesn't look as if he were built in a lab to excel at figure skating. His long limbs help him achieve incredible height on jumps, but that also means he has more mass to pull in and control to achieve a tight rotation. Indeed, Hanyu, who came closest to the quad axle before Malinin pulled it off, had at 5'8", almost the opposite physique, long torso, short legs. But Malinin combines power and stamina in a way no one else in the sport can reach. Each quad jump is impressive on its own, especially the axel, whose forward takeoff means it really amounts to 4.5 revolutions in less than a second. But what really astonishes the people around him is his ability to stack them. With that many quads, it's hard to deliver the kind of program that looks like art, says Malinin's choreographer, Shaylin Bourne. The energy it takes to do those jumps is very difficult, or is very different than someone, let's say, that's doing one quad and the rest are triples. You can really explore and push the artistic score because you have the energy, but he's really pushing himself to have both. As much as difficult jumps are admired in figure skating, the fact remains that the sport is all about a balance between athleticism and artistry. And, unfairly, a skater who is so good at one is often bound to be shortchanged in the other. Malinin has heard the criticism that it's impossible for him to do seven quads in a row in one program and be a complete skater. I think, obviously, absolutely you can, he says. I think we have put everything at an even playing field so that people are trying quads and they're getting rewarded for those. But the people that do quads and also skate beautifully and put their heart and soul into their performance also get a bonus from that. He says what he focuses on now in training is not just achieving the jumps, but executing them so that they seem effortless. That training regimen, says Zakarian, is unremarkable. Malinin warms up and then he skates. He does not do yoga or run marathons or lift heavy. He's doing less off the ice than anybody else, says Zakarian. There's no artificial intelligence or voodoo or magic tricks. He just works hard. The quad god wants to do quads so smoothly that the judges barely realize he's doing them. That goal may not seem realistic. Most of Malinin's don't until he pulls them off. His father, who along with his mother coaches him, will sometimes hear Bourne and Malinin discussing a particular plan, an especially quick piece of footwork, for example, and scoff, no. Skornikov will say, he can't do that. It's just not possible. Yes, I can, Malinin will bleat indignantly, and then he will. Bourne suspects there might be a bit of reverse psychology at play. Malinin's team does not employ a mental skills coach, Zakarian says, because he's his best psychologist. Now a part-time student at George Mason, which he chose to stay close to home, and his nearby training rink in Reston, Virginia, Malinin has expressed interest in studying civil engineering. He has combined confidence and perfectionism since childhood, refusing to come inside until he drained his layups exactly the way he wanted to. That mentality allows him to stretch the concept of what is possible on the ice. Bourne can't count the number of times she has arrived at the rink to find Malinin waiting for her, skates laced, beaming, ready to go. Even things that look life-threatening to me, that I wouldn't even attempt, he'll do, says Bourne. There's no limit, really, with him. For, as intense as his programs are, Malinin remains loose, while other skaters lock in at events, pretending other skaters do not exist. Refusing casual conversation, he makes small talk and cheers for his opponents. Zakarian recalls the 2023 Grand Prix final in Beijing, when Malinin's skating last, watched each of his competitors nail their short program. Malinin had not planned to deploy his quadruple axel at that point, but he knew he needed it to set himself apart. He barely seemed to register the stakes. He simply executed the first quad axel ever landed in a short program. The computerized scoring system did not initially recognize it as possible. During the free skate, he added a quad loop to become the first skater to land every kind of quadruple jump. Malinin is most focused on the future. He is already working on quintuple jumps, which he thinks he might try to show off after the Olympics. He also wants to grow his sport. The backflip is just part of his efforts to engage American fans. In Russia or Japan, Olympic-level figure skaters are mobbed everywhere they go. In the U.S., Malinin largely escapes notice, so he tries to hype up the crowd during warm-ups. His short program features The Last Crown, a song from the Prince of Persia video game soundtrack, and he added his own spoken word element to his free skate music. He wants figure skating to adopt the ways of major sports leagues. Malinin has watched countless athletes enter arenas wearing high fashion. He imagines a world in which skaters stroll into the rink decked in designer clothes. Part of skating is you have to be authentic. You have to be creative. You have to be interesting, he says. So that's something that I think fashion works really well with. In the meantime, he puts together outfits himself, a combination of expensive pieces and thrift store finds, streetwear and tailored suiting separates. Malinin also sells Quad God merchandise at events and is working on his own fashion line. He sees these efforts as different means of expressing who he is, just like skating. When we're making the program, it's a blast because we are enjoying it. And without the kind of monitoring of, oh, it's the Olympics, says Bourne, will we impress this judge? No, we throw that away. Are we enjoying this? Is this what you want to say? Keeping it about what it should be about, his journey, not anyone else's. And in the end, she thinks that's the secret to Malinin's ability to manage the pressure. It's not just about his technical ability or his artistic work or even his unshakable confidence. It's both more and less complicated than that. The downside of being so far ahead of your opponents is that you're not really competing with anyone else. The upside is that you're only competing with yourself. Next article is Golden Girl Returns. After a casual ski trip reignited her passion for skating, Alyssa Liu is back with a refreshed outlook. Finally, Alyssa Liu is in charge of the direction her life is taking. Not just in figure skating, to which the erstwhile prodigy returned 2 years after announcing her retirement in April 2022 to win six of her first 12 events, including the 2025 World Championships last March and the 25 Grand Prix final in December. Not just in her programs, where she has taken on a greater role in selecting her costumes, her choreography, and her music, and not even just in her off-ice future, where she is studying psychology at UCLA. No, literally, at 20, Liu now has a driver's license. "I really have so much control over my life," she gushes. I can just go wherever I want, and I'm not on, like, my dad's schedule. Before, he would drive me to the rink, pick me up. I was more on his timing. Now, I'm on my own. So far, her timing is just about perfect. Her decision to retire at 16, 2 months after finishing sixth in her Olympic debut in Beijing, and just a few weeks after winning bronze at the 2022 World Championships, seemed abrupt to many onlookers. They only saw the girl who had become at 12 the youngest skater to land a triple axel, at 13, the youngest U.S. national champion ever, and at 14, the first American woman to land a quadruple jump. But Lou saw the girl who started skating at age 5, trudged to practice, and followed a schedule that other people had set for her, all to compete in a sport in fulfillment of other people's dreams. And the last 2 years had come amid a pandemic, leaving the extroverted Lou already fighting through homeschooling to accommodate skating with almost no real-life interactions. She felt trapped. She could only see one way out. She loved life after skating, visiting Los Angeles cafes with friends who didn't know how to pronounce saucho, dabbling in volleyball and tennis, hiking to the base camp of Mount Everest. But one day in early 2024, she went skiing with those friends and felt the first rush of adrenaline since putting away her skates. Then she took a trip to a rink. She realized that at some point in the intervening 2 years, she had lost her skates. Eventually, they turned up. She tried a double axel and landed it. Her brain started to whir. She called her old coach, Philip DeGuglielmo, to tell him she was ready to stage a comeback. "Why would you do this to yourself?" he scoffed. After 2 hours of negotiation and a bottle of California Red for DeGuglielmo, he got on board. For most women, figure skating becomes harder as they age and their bodies develop. The last four Olympic women's champions were 17 years old on average, but Lou has performed better at 19 and 20 than she did at 15 and 16, which she attributes in part to her maturity, the maturity her age has brought her, and in part to the break she took. "I don't think I wanted to do any competition before," she mused during the 2025 Worlds. She added, "Besides not wanting to do it, I definitely wasn't ready for competitions ever, in my opinion." Now she sees the sport differently. Sometimes she barely sees it as a sport at all. She likes to perform, and she has put herself in a position where she gets to perform for a lot of people. Where's the downside? "I would love to do a clean program where my choreography looks good from start to end. Fast spins and no mishaps, because I want to be fully proud of my performance," she says. "And how I rate that is, would I post my full performance on Instagram? If I wouldn't, oh, probably not that good. Or, things could be better. I'm pretty picky with myself. But I wouldn't necessarily say I'm nervous, because one thing about me is I really don't have any anxiety. Like I have none in my normal life. On ice, nothing. In order for me to be anxious about something, it would have to mean I'm really counting on it or depending on it. And I'm not really depending on skating. Of course, there's meaning, but I find the meaning in the art, and there's no way to go wrong with that. Even mistakes in art can still be beautiful, and it's still a story, and I can appreciate that. Let's say I'm at the Olympics and I mess up a few jumps or something, and I just totally do bad. No medal, bottom placement, I don't know. That just doesn't seem like a horrible situation. I'd still be okay with that. Because if it were a movie, I'd still watch that movie. There's other things I have in my life. And there's also always another chance for you to perform better. I guess the worst part about that would be people seeing me do bad and then not seeing how a good program looks. But I could always record myself doing a good program with cool videography and post it. Most of her competitors are probably not looking at the Olympics this way. The majority of coaches and fans are likely not either. But after walking away and then coming back, Lou understands now those people are passengers on her journey. She is driving. Continuing on the ice, this is Gold Way. In a New York Times opinion piece in August, Canadian writer Stephen Marsh wrote, "Canada is living through an era of acute, sustained, profound, and abiding rage. The source is President Trump. The object is the United States." The month before, he launched an 8-part podcast series on Canada's freshly fraught relationship with what had been its forever friendly neighbor, the United States. The name of the podcast series? Gloves Off. Hockey term, of course. Once arm in arm, the two countries now are squaring off politically, economically, and on the ice. The modern version of their hockey rivalry was spiced up last February when a U.S.-Canada game in the Four Nations Face-Off, a new international tournament featuring NHL standouts, turned into fight night. The home crowd in Montreal booed the Star-Spangled Banner, setting a pugnacious tone, and thereafter the gloves were indeed off. Brothers Matthew and Brady Tkachuk of the U.S. were the fire starters. Matthew, a winger for the Panthers, skated up to Canadian and Lightning forward Brandon Hagel before the opening faceoff and asked him to fight. Hagel obliged as soon as the game started. After the first bout ended, let's call it a draw, Brady, a winger for the Senators, fought Panthers forward Sam Bennett. 6 seconds after the restart, American J.T. Miller, a Rangers forward, topped it off by brawling with Blues defenseman Colton Parayko. The three fights took place in the first 9 seconds of play. An eruption of violence rarely seen in international hockey, with a roaring crowd in the Bell Center ratcheting up the intensity. The U.S. backed up its feistiness by winning that game 3-1, but lost a more peaceful Four Nations final 5 days later to the Canadians in Boston. The next international hockey tournament is the big one, the 2026 Winter Games in Milan Cortina. NHL players will compete in the Olympics for the first time in 12 years. Fighting is strictly prohibited in Olympic hockey and results in ejection. Away from the rink, a tense political climate still simmers, elbows up. Four Nations was a great little appetizer, Matthew Tkachuk says. The main course is up next. I think it's going to be even more intense. The brothers insist that the Tkachuk versus Canucks fisticuffs were not a reflection of the political zeitgeist, just a hockey decision that was made shortly before taking the ice. "I'm sorry, I don't talk politics," Matthew says. "I just play hockey. We were just thinking, how are we going to go into this away rink, the most hostile environment a lot of us have ever been in, and kind of flip the script?" This riveting hockey showdown played out shortly after Donald Trump won re-election, announced a 25% tariff on all Canadian goods in February, and began airing an all-out-of-nowhere interest in annexing Canada to become our 51st state. The aggrieved country responded in kind, applying a reciprocal tariff on American imports. This rise in tensions has been significant enough north of the world's longest undefended border that it has affected the leadership of the country. Prime Minister Mark Carney's election win last April was owed largely to a tough, sovereignty-focused stance against potential American encroachment. Pew Research from July indicates that Canadians see the U.S. as both the country's greatest ally and its greatest threat. "It's been a very drastic year," March says. "On some level, Canadians and Americans are always going to be bound together. It's like we're family members, and one person in the family has gone insane. They're showing up at your house at night with a knife asking for money. There's anger toward the U.S., but also a sense of distrust. Will Olympic hockey heal the distrust or further inflame it?" On the morning of August 3rd, hundreds of cyclists gathered at City Pier in Port Angeles, Washington. The ruggedly beautiful Olympic Peninsula is where the mountains meet the sea, as Port Angeles likes to say. The cyclists embarked on an annual Ride the Hurricane, a steep 40-mile climb up and down Hurricane Ridge in Olympic National Park. Afterward, they gathered on the pier to eat chili, drink beer, and rehash the ride. The context around the event hinted at a missing element. Canadian maple leaf flags flapped next to the stars and stripes on several buildings. A sign on the way into downtown read, "We welcome our Canadian friends." The message was clear. No hard feelings here. Please come visit. The Strait of Juan de Fuca separates the two countries, with the U.S.-based MV Coho ferry carrying cars and pedestrians on a 90-minute trip between Victoria and Port Angeles. There is not as much southbound traffic as there once was. "We're definitely seeing a reduction of visits from Canada," says Port Angeles Mayor Kate Dexter, who cites a roughly 15% decline in business from Canadians. Lynette Brayard, who coordinates public relations for Visit Port Angeles, says traffic to that tourism-based website plummeted almost 100% when Trump retook office in January. But she says there have been signs of a warming trend in recent months. The three-day Port Angeles Dungeness Crab Festival in October saw an uptick in Canadian participation from earlier in 2025, for example. But things are still not what they were before the 2024 presidential election. The Canadians are basically saying, "It's not you guys, it's your president, and we're not going to support this or stand for this," Brayard says. On July 2nd, in between Canada Day and Independence Day, the mayors of International Falls, Minnesota, and Fort Frances, Ontario, got together on the northern side of the border that runs between the two towns. A barbecue was held at the Fort Frances Civic Center, with citizens from both communities attending. City, state, province, and national flags were raised. A proclamation of friendship was read. "With all the political stuff going on, we wanted to formally recognize, in writing, our friendship," Fort Frances Mayor Andrew Halika says. "We wanted to make sure there was no dispute. Our communities are so intertwined." Fort Frances residents get gas and groceries and eat meals on the U.S. side. International Falls residents visit the Walmart in Fort Frances and the snowmobile dealership. The two high schools play against each other in several sports, with the rivalry sharpest when the International Falls Broncos face the Fort Frances Muskies in hockey. "We depend on each other greatly," says International Falls Mayor Drake Dill, "but there's certainly been some changes." The standard assumption in the U.S. is that Canadians are too laid back to annoy. The standard assumption in Canada is that the Americans are nuts but trustworthy. Both are up for revision. The U.S. has always been Canada's favorite TV show, says Toronto Star columnist Bruce Arthur. We consume American culture to a degree most other countries don't. The current situation has been a shock to our system. There's genuine worry about the people in power. It's incredibly serious. Matthew and Brady Tkachuk weren't just the sons of a hockey great. Keith Tkachuk ranks among the U.S.'s foremost Olympians, having competed in four Winter Games between 1992 and 2006. He was on a silver medal-winning squad in Salt Lake City in 2002, but primarily was part of U.S. teams that were a cut below Canada and others internationally. The boys were young when Keith was playing in the games, but they saw enough to catch the spirit. They imagined themselves scoring the gold medal-winning goal playing with mini-sticks in the family home. He's got incredible stories from playing on U.S. soil in Salt Lake City, Matthew says of his dad. I've had two dreams in my professional life, win a Stanley Cup and win an Olympic gold medal. I've got the first. The NHL pulled the plug on Olympic participation in 2018 and 2022, stalling the younger Tkachuk's vision. With Matthew now 28 and Brady 26, they're in the prime of their careers as part of a vastly improved U.S. program. Pushing Canada's loaded team into overtime in the Four Nations final, 5 days after the brawl in Montreal, set the stage for Italy. It's been a dream come true to be able to represent my country, Brady says. It's an honor. Four Nations was probably my favorite hockey memory. It was just best on best, first time in 8 years, and to be one shot away from being the best country. It's something that's given us a ton of motivation. In Milan, there will be ample competition from other nations, but North America will be undoubtedly fixated on a Four Nations rematch, with Olympic medals and bragging rights on the line. Being American and playing for our country, we'll do absolutely whatever it takes, Matthew says. I think the country is going to be really proud of how we represent them. For Canada, reclaiming Olympic men's hockey gold for the first time since 2014 is non-negotiable. It's the nation's sport, and there is no acceptable excuse for not winning. The Four Nations is a made-up event, Arthur says, but it mattered a lot that we won. We booed your anthem as pure an expression of our feeling for the U.S. as it can get. March says he believes Connor McDavid will be commemorated on a postage stamp for scoring the overtime winner in Four Nations final, which eerily echoed Sidney Crosby's golden goal for Canada against the U.S. in the 2010 Olympics. The tension of last winter might not be replicable this time around, especially in Italy. An Olympic venue applies indirect heat, not the blast furnaces of crowds in Montreal and Boston. But Olympic gold medals are forever. No country has won more than Canada's 9, and this one might mean more than any of the others. We're truly living in an effed-up world if the result of a hockey game has historical experience, says March. But the stakes for this one are jacked up right to the brim. And now we'll switch over to the USA Today Sports Weekly. The February 11th to 17th, 2026, copyright, and it's leading off. Seattle's dark side cements place among best defenses ever by Jarrett Bell of the USA Today. Go ahead, say it again. Defense wins championships. The Seattle Seahawks lived up to the mantra in Super Bowl 60 with a smashing performance that left little doubt about their status as a special unit. Sure, the New England Patriots rallied in the fourth quarter to finally get on the scoreboard, and Seahawks running back Kenneth Walker III nabbed MVP honors in tallying 161 yards from scrimmage, including 135 on the ground. But the way it went down at Levi's Stadium in the 29-13 verdict was undeniably all about Seattle's defense, aka the dark side. How fitting Mike McDonald got his big shot to become Seahawks coach in 2024 because of his prowess as a defensive whiz. Look at him now. His Seahawks defense, which allowed the fewest points in the NFL during the regular season, finished the job with one big play after another. It goes back to guys just hunting Derek Hall, the edge rusher who earned the distinction of collecting the first sack of the game, said as the boombox thumped and cigar smoke drifted through the festive winner's locker room. Running and hitting, doing what we do. Obviously, we pressure. A lot of it was just being relentless, and we showed what we can do to the world. Yes, the Seahawks provided so many answers to some essential questions, to wit, how many times would they sack poor Drake May? That would be 6, reflecting all of the heat they constantly put on the Patriots quarterback. And that was just one measure of domination. May was intercepted twice, including a fourth-quarter pop-up that Uchenna Nwosu returned 45 yards for a touchdown, and he lost a fumble. There was one twist, though, that the Patriots never seemed to handle. Devin Witherspoon, the star cornerback, caused a whole lot of problems as he blitzed at least 10 times. In addition to a sack and 3 quarterback hits, Witherspoon crashed into May to force Nwosu's pick 6. There was talk about McDonald having spotted a particular weakness in the Patriots' protection, then proceeded to exploit it with Witherspoon, who possesses an uncanny knack for disguising his intent and timing his rush. Witherspoon would not divulge the specifics as he sat in his stall, soaking wet from the championship shower that had taken place. Yet he said of McDonald, "He puts us in position to make plays." And when it comes to harassing quarterbacks, it's rather basic and natural for this unit. I think that's just a general thing that's a weakness on teams, defensive tackle Leonard Williams said, puffing on a victory cigar. If you're able to get to the quarterback, that's one thing. That's one thing that's going to always shut down a team. And quarterbacks are the number one player that gives up the ball, so they cause the most turnovers. So if you can get the quarterbacks to get them the most, a lot of good things are going to happen in our favor. Who was the MVP? Well, that's a crapshoot, in the sense that there were so many candidates. Hall had 2 sacks and forced a fumble. Witherspoon had a sack and forced an interception. Byron Murphy had 2 sacks and a recovery. Walker won the award as he averaged 5 yards per carry. Given the defensive dominance, it almost seemed like the award was destined to go to someone on the defensive unit. You could have given it to Spoon or Julian Love, guys on the defensive line, D. Hall, Byron Murphy II, Leo, Leonard Williams. But you know what? All those guys are happy for K-9. Leslie Frazier, the Seahawks' assistant head coach and defensive specialist, told the USA Today Sports, "Nobody has any animosity. They wanted Kenny Walker to get that award. Any chance they'd collapse down the stretch and allow the New England Patriots to rally and make a game of it? No chance. In fact, for much of the game, the Seahawks flirted with the possibility of becoming the first defense to pitch a shutout in a Super Bowl. Then again, so many Seahawks achieved their own history. Hall talked about winning a championship for the first time at any level, and he's played football since he was 4. Then there's DeMarcus Lawrence, the oldest Seahawks player. Lawrence came over as a free agent during the offseason after 11 seasons with the Dallas Cowboys. He came to win a championship, he declared at several junctures. Now it's done. I told you when the record was zeros and zero, Lawrence told USA Today Sports as he swigged on a large bottle of champagne. And now that we're here, I ain't got to say it again. Now, with the championship matter settled, Lawrence and his defensive mates can take a spot alongside some of the greatest championship defenses ever. There's the Steel Curtain and Doomsday. No one can forget the 1985

0: 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Ineligible listeners risk infringing on copyright laws, and KPBS Radio Reading Service is not responsible for any violations that may occur. Our service may not be redistributed without our written consent. If you agree to these conditions, please continue listening.
1: What's next for Seattle Seahawks ownership? By Eric Larson and B.B. Hodges of USA Today. The family resemblance was unmistakable for any Seattle Seahawks or Portland Trailblazers fans, but the name was different. When Jody Allen raised the Lombardi Trophy after the Seahawks' 29-13 domination of the New England Patriots on February 8th, it was reasonable that fans of a certain age flashed back when Jody's brother, longtime Seahawks and Blazer owner, and Microsoft co-founder Paul Allen did the same 12 years ago. Jody Allen, 67, is chair of the Seahawks, which are owned by the Paul G. Allen Trust, the entity to manage the estate of Paul Allen, who died on October 15, 2018, after a battle with non-Hodgkin's lymphoma. Here's what to know about the Allens and ownership of the Super Bowl champion Seattle Seahawks. Who owns the Seahawks? The Seahawks are owned by the Paul G. Allen Trust, the estate of Microsoft co-founder Paul Allen. He bought the Seahawks in 97, according to ESPN, and remained owner until he died in 2018. Allen's sister, Jody, is the trustee and executor. What was Paul Allen's cause of death? Allen died at age of 65 from complications of non-Hodgkin's lymphoma. What was Allen's net worth? Allen had a net worth of $20 billion at the time of his death, according to Celebrity Net Worth. Is Jody Allen selling the Seahawks? Yes, the Seahawks will go up for sale after Super Bowl 60, sources familiar with the arrangement told ESPN. Jody Allen is following a directive from her brother to eventually sell the Seahawks and donate the proceeds to charity, ESPN reported. How much are the Seahawks worth? The Seahawks are worth $6.7 billion as of August 2025, according to Forbes magazine. And finally, a quick story. Super Bowl MVP. Sunday's win was Dad's first NFL game, by Joe Rivera. A first impression can be a lasting one. Just ask Kenneth Walker's dad. The elder Walker watched his son Kenneth run around, through, and over the New England Patriots defense en route to a Super Bowl MVP in Seattle's 29-13 Super Bowl 60 victory. While Walker's dad is very familiar with his son's talents, it was the first time he got to take in a performance from the running back in person during an NFL game. My dad, he comes out to Seattle all the time to watch games, but he never goes to the game because he don't like crowds, Walker said. This is his first NFL game, and we won a Super Bowl, so it means a lot to me, and I know he's proud of me for real. Walker added that his agent convinced his father to come to the game, and that he was even mic'd up for the duration. The running back said he wasn't sure that his dad would be in attendance. To his credit, Walker put on a show with 135 yards on 27 carries. Walker gave his dad something to remember for a lifetime. Well, that's all the time we have for today. This has been Matt with Spotlight on Sports. I hope you've enjoyed today's reading from the audio reading service at the Allen County Public Library.

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3: 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The Dodge Charger Daytona is no muscle car. It's a grand tourer. Dodge's focus on Hellcat hooliganism obscures the Daytona's excellence. This was reviewed by Alana Schur. A drive down modern-day Route 66 is improved by a healthy dose of imagination and a generous helping of nostalgia. The empty stretches and decaying buildings become remnants of a longed-for and mostly imaginary ideal past. It's a good piece of road for the 2024 Dodge Charger Daytona Scat Pack, a lovely bit of futuristic design that, unlike Route 66, suffers under the heavy weight of nostalgia, being compared to its namesakes, both long past and recently Hellcatted, sets a good car up for failure. It's all about expectations. Come at the new Charger Daytona expecting a muscle car, and why wouldn't you, when all of Dodge's marketing has been touting the new model as the electric successor of the popular V8 tire fryers, and you'll be deeply disappointed. This is not because this EV is a bad car, or even one that can't live up to its storied past. It's that Stellantis has given it the wrong past. This long, low two-door could not be saddled with carrying on the legacy of the muscle car, but instead with reviving the days when a medical convention would fill a parking lot with coupes the size of aircraft carriers, boasting the best badges of the day. Lincoln, Cadillac, and Chrysler. The new Charger is not a muscle car, it is a full-size grand tourer. To start with, it's bigger than the previous LX platform-based Charger. The Charger Daytona sits on a new platform, STLA Large, that even its naming acknowledges the size increase. It's 206.6 inches long. There's 5.6 inches longer than the 2023 Hellcat Charger, and it sits astride a 121-inch wheelbase. The extra room adds gravitas to the exterior and noticeable rear seat comfort to the interior, but it also piles on the pounds to a nameplate that wasn't a lightweight to start with. One of the initial selling points of muscle cars in the 1960s was their power-to-weight ratio. The 2024 Charger has the power, a combined 670 horses and 627 pound-feet of torque, thanks to a 335 horsepower electric motor mounted on each axle. But it flattened our scales with 5,925 pounds. That's not just gravitas, that's enough mass for gravitational pull. A bit of heft isn't a bad thing in a big cruiser, but it's the first ding against muscle car status. Next up is the way that it drives, which is also un-muscle car-like because it's drama-free. Unlike a classic muscle machine on worn-out shocks, there will be no jitters or bumps that make it past the adaptive dampers that come with the $3,995 track package, one of a couple of significant bundles, the other being the comprehensive $4,995 plus group that is mandatory on 2024 models like our test car. This car is smooth and quiet, assuming you haven't turned on the silly Fratzonic, quote, exhaust, unquote, speakers that surround the car inside and out with a booming faux combustion rumble. We'll come back to that. The Daytona skimmed the busted up pavement of Route 66 like a skater on a recently zambonied rink. Its big optional Goodyear Eagle F1 Supercar 3 summer tires, sized 305/35ZR20 in the front and 325/35ZR20 in the rear, do catch and jiggle over the occasional pavement crack, but the car is quick to respond to steering corrections. In sweeping highway turns and busy city intersections, the Charger is unbothered and supremely comfortable. It stops surprisingly well, considering its heft, taking only 151 feet to halt from 70 miles an hour, which beats its gas-gulping predecessor by 4 feet and lines up well against electric competitors from BMW and Hyundai, honking 16.1-inch brake rotors at each corner help. The Daytona allows for 3 levels of regenerative braking, controlled via paddles behind the steering wheel. Its size shows up in tighter corners, where it changes direction as needed but with obvious truculence. In testing, the Charger registered a respectable 0.96G of grip on the skid pad, but it made us fight for it. Notes on the test numbers had 3 circles around the word excessive before understeer. To pull a phrase from the Charger's long-ago NASCAR past, she pushes like a son of a gun. So that, anyway, is a muscle car trait, but it's not one that we've been longing to revisit. Now, it's not that a muscle car needs to be uncomfortable. The last generation of Hellcat Challengers and Shelby Mustangs were pretty cushy, but they all had something the new Charger Daytona cannot match. No, not an internal combustion engine. We are not power plant snobs. If an electric motor can propel us to 60 miles an hour in 3.3 seconds and run a quarter mile in 11.7 seconds, as the Charger Daytona did in testing, we mostly don't care what fuel is consumed to do it. The problem lies in the human-machine connection. A muscle car, a true muscle car, needs to have a sense of potential disaster about it. Driving it needs to offer the same friction as standing on the edge of a cliff over a base jump, or looking down at a plate of unshucked oysters on the Baja coast. It could be the best thing ever, or it could go terribly wrong, but you shouldn't have time to think about it before taking the plunge. The true defining characteristic of a muscle car is that you can go from all good to disturbing the peace in the time that it takes to say, hold my beer. If you need to pause and press buttons to get into donut mode before you light the tires up in your neighbor's cul-de-sac, well, that's enough time to realize that it's a dumb idea to light up the tires in your neighbor's cul-de-sac. The real reason the Daytona isn't a muscle car is not its 0 to 60 mile per hour time, but its 0 to burnout time. The Charger Daytona should not be lined up against previous Chargers. It should be compared to other grand electrics. Our car's as tested $86,660 sticker is a bit eye-watering, but next to the Lucid Air Touring, 620 horsepower and 80 grand to start, or a Mercedes EQS 580 4MATIC, 536 horsepower and $129,000, it offers similar or better performance numbers, standout looks, and a competitive price. Range and charging. The Daytona is not the most impressive in terms of range or charge times, however. Dodge's choice of a 400-volt architecture and 94-kilowatt-hour battery mean the Daytona cannot charge as quickly as 800-volt competitors, and a Scat Pack model on summer tires like ours is EPA-rated for only 216 miles on a full charge. Yet we found that it filled up from 50 to 80-plus percent at a 350-kilowatt fast-charging station in less time than it took us to get coffee, and we were able to live out all of our Pixar Cars fantasies on Route 66 and still have plenty of juice to make it back to civilization. We've read complaints about the Charger's interior, and perhaps the base trim fails to impress, but we found the Scat Pack's optional carbon and suede package at $2,995 made for an impressive sight upon opening the Charger's elongated doors. Watch yourself in tight spaces, though, as this Charger may not drive like its enormous but it's plenty huge in parking lots. One of the benefits of big size is the Daytona's hatchback trunk, which calls up memories of the long bubble backs of the first-gen Charger. It's the perfect height for filling with groceries, garden supplies, or road trip luggage. If you are the car camping type, the rear seats easily fold flat, and the Daytona could absolutely host a sleepover. The Charger Daytona has struggled to find an audience so far, and we blame Dodge's insistence on placing the Daytona in muscle car territory. Trying to shove it into that category by using tricks like the 40-horsepower power shot button to unlock its full 670 ponies, or needing donut or drift mode to make tire smoke and fake engine sounds that invoke the rumble of a gas burner, which, for the record, several friends and family members loved, so grain of salt, that complaint, work against the customers who want hooliganism at a toe tap. Gimmicks make this car seem silly to customers who might appreciate its beautiful styling, smoothness, and lavish comfort. It's a bad Dodge Charger, but the 2024 Daytona Scat Pack would have made a fantastic Chrysler Imperial. Highs of the 2024 Dodge Charger Daytona: blistering acceleration, smooth and quiet, spacious interior. The lows: fussy modes to unlock max performance, plentiful understeer, so much weight. The verdict? A fine EV, forced to cosplay as a muscle car. Next, from carandriver.com, the 2025 Alfa Romeo Tonale Turbo. Less is more. Alfa's compact crossover is enlivened by a new turbocharged powertrain option. This review is by Derek Powell. If passion alone sold cars, then every automaker would have an impractical sports coupe. Ferrari would never have even thought about building an SUV, and Alfa Romeo would have no trouble selling every Giulia it could make. But we live in the real world, where none of this is true. Ever the optimist, Alfa has attempted to put a rosy glow on reality, touting the Tonale as a symbol of the brand's metamorphosis. Into the chrysalis crawls a rear-wheel drive sports sedan, out flutters an all-wheel drive SUV. We're not sure if the metaphor holds up to scrutiny, but isn't true passion all about taking a chance on love? In our first test of the Tonale, we found ourselves with a few sparks of interest, but were left wanting more. While the plug-in hybrid powertrain was both punchy and relatively thrifty, the 4,291-pound curb weight dulled the driving experience. Alfa's first foray into the subcompact luxury SUV market is proof that passion and practicality often sleep in separate bedrooms. For 2025, Alfa aims to spice things up with suspension tweaks, revised option packages, and a new powertrain option. The new base Tonale receives a turboed 2-liter inline-4 that cranks out 268 horsepower and 295 pound-feet of torque, which is routed to all four wheels through a 9-speed automatic. Though these numbers are marginally lower than the Tonale hybrids, the Turbo 4-equipped Tonale that we tested weighs 3,838 pounds. That's 453 pounds lighter than the plug-in hybrid model. That's still far from svelte, but it's enough for the Turbo Tonale to deliver nearly identical acceleration figures. It sprinted to 60 in 5.6 seconds, just a tenth of a second behind its battery-toting sibling. It was also practically a dead heat through the quarter mile. The Turbo cleared the mark at 14.3 seconds at 96 miles an hour, while the PHEV tripped the light just 0.1 second quicker. Curiously, the lighter Tonale required more runway when coming to a halt. A full stop from 70 took 170 feet, compared to 165 feet for the hybrid. And while the turbo version may be lighter, it's also thirstier. EPA fuel economy estimates rate the Tonale at 24 mpg combined, 29 mpg highway, 21 mpg city. We appreciate the slightly larger fuel capacity, 13.5 gallons versus the hybrid's 11.2, though expect a sub-300-mile range, particularly if you spool up the turbo often. It's when you're at a stoplight that Tonale's powertrain reveals a few rough edges. The transmission seems routinely surprised when shifted between reverse and drive, and vice versa. There's a palpable lag before engaging the initial gear, and it's daunted by the prospect of having to shift through all 9 speeds. Throttle modulation around town also delivered an unexpected surprise. Off the line, the Tenali responds less like a floating butterfly and more like a short-legged dog lunging for a fallen taco. Achieving a smooth start is challenging due to the combination of a twitchy throttle, brief turbo lag, and that recalcitrant gearbox. A prod of the Tenali's accelerator is followed by a brief delay. Think of timing a taco's terminal velocity from table to floor, then leaps forward with catapult-like fervor. The powertrain exhibits much better manners once underway, and the Tenali really comes alive at higher speeds. The Alpha's use of twin-scroll turbocharger helps broaden the torque curve so there's more usable grunt across the rev range. Give it the beans to pass, and the transmission doesn't waste any time finding the right gear. Passing performance is respectable, with a time of 3.3 seconds to get from 30 to 50, and 4.3 seconds from 50 to 70. Cruising along the twisty canyon roads outside of Los Angeles, the Turbo Tenali's lighter weight also revealed a lighter, more playful demeanor. With the adaptive dampers set to sport, handling was composed and confident, and surprised there was a modicum of welcome steering feel. Brake-based torque vectoring works in conjunction with the all-wheel drive system to maximize stability. And when traction gets super gnarly, the system can redirect up to 50% of the available torque to the rear axle. In our experience, the front wheels did most of the work, even after the Michelin Pilot Sport Cup all-season 4 tires broke traction. On the skid pad, those 20 inches generated 0.87 G of grip. With such parity in the numbers, the distinction between the two powertrains comes down to personality and price. Starting at $38,530, the entry-level Tenali comes well-equipped, with niceties such as Apple CarPlay and Android Auto capability, heated and powered front seats, and a full suite of driver assistance systems, including adaptive cruise control. The Velace package at $1,000 adds the adaptive dampers, unique trim bits, and a giant paddle shifter crafted from real metal. Going for the plug-in Tenali commands a $10,000 premium over the Turbo before choosing any of the same available option packages. In our opinion, this is a case of less is more. While no version of the Tenali sets our hearts ablaze, there is no question that the Turbo's beating heart generates a little more emotional heat. Besides, if Alpha really wants to do this metamorphosis properly, then the next logical step is a Tenali Quadrifoglio. When pressed about this possibility, Alpha reps shrugged in a stay tuned gesture. Maybe there's hope for true love in this form after all. Highs of the 2025 Alfa Romeo Tenali Turbo. Spunky turbo power, composed in the corners, $10,000 less than the hybrid version. Lows, transmission can be a jerk at slow speeds, soft suspension, lacks control, and it gets thirsty. The verdict? A turboed step in the right direction. Next up, the 2025 Audi RS7 Performance absolutely lives up to its name. With 60 miles an hour coming in 2.9 seconds, skid pad laps at 1.06 Gs, and 143-foot stops from 70 miles an hour, the 2025 edition raises the bar. This review by Dan Edmonds. The Audi RS7 Performance really looks the part, all low and wide and suitably demonic. It oozes across the landscape with immense presence, rolling on tires that appear as thin as strips of rubber on oversized wheels pushed far out to the corners of the body. The big wheels afford a view of the brakes, so you can see just how gargantuan 17.3-inch front rotors really are. It all seems built for a purpose, and that purpose is not lollygagging around. This car wants to run. And the RS7 Performance can indeed run because it is as quick as it looks. It's powered by a twin-turbo 4-liter V8, which is a hot V design where the exhaust manifolds dump into the V to waiting turbochargers. With them spun up, the V8 cranks out 621 horsepower at 6,000 RPM. And getting them spinning doesn't take long at all because peak torque of 627 pound-feet comes at just 2,300 revs. Unleash everything it has using launch control, and you're hurled to 60 miles per hour in just 2.9 seconds, and you're flying through the quarter mile in 11.1 seconds at 125 miles per hour. And that's with the West Coast's tepid 91-octane brew. The transmission is a fairly simple 8-speed automatic coupled to the needs-no-introduction Quattro all-wheel drive system. As a result, it puts the power down with authority, yet shifts smoothly and quickly. The gearbox does take a bit longer to kick down when cruising casually in normal mode, needing 2.4 seconds to sort itself from 30 to 50 and 2.9 seconds to find its footing from 50 to 70. But these are still decent times. Out on the open road, the Audi leaps from apex to apex, gobbling up everything in between and leaving nothing in its wake. The steering is immediate and loads up with authority, and body roll is non-existent. Cornering is positively heroic, and front and rear end grip is tenacious through the Continental Sport Contact 7 tires. Sized at 285/30 all the way around, these 22-inchers orbited the skid pad at 1.06 Gs. Stomping on the brakes, which are cross-drilled carbon ceramic units pinched by 10 piston calipers up front, brings immense clamping power and instantaneous response, but also supreme control as you modulate and eventually lift off for the next apex. If you hold on for a full panic stop, the Audi needs only 143 feet to come down from 70 miles an hour, and just 288 feet from 100 miles an hour. The sound is muted somewhat with the variable exhaust system corked as our track tests reveal 77 decibels at wide open throttle. The note is intoxicating even at this level, though, and you can dial it up to 11 when you want to. Still, it's nice to know that it calms down to 66 decibels when you're cruising along at 70 miles an hour. But it is here that you might notice some foibles. Over time, the seat feels vaguely like a park bench. The steering that was clairvoyant in the twisties starts to get ahead of itself at lower speeds, with the tires going off without building any initial effort. And those heroic brakes start to feel a bit touchy around town. Mostly, though, it is the ride quality through those glorious-looking 22-inch wheels that gets more than a bit brittle over joints and cracks. None of it is a deal-breaker, but it is slightly off-putting. Inside, the RS7 is surprisingly accommodating in all seating positions. There's ample headroom even in the back under that sloping roof, and there's more than adequate space for adult-sized legs. What's more, the back end opens via an unexpected hatchback to reveal a vast cargo hold. It measures a full 25 cubic feet with the rear seats in use, which betters some SUVs. Meanwhile, with them folded down, our 6.2-inch tester could stretch out with ease. Costco runs should not be an issue. The accoutrements are stunning, particularly the exposed open-pore carbon fiber trim with blue accents. The infotainment at first seems spread out all over the place, but you soon discover that there is logic to how it works. With HVAC on this screen and the stereo on that one. The instruments are controlled by dials and buttons on the steering wheel, which incidentally is very well sized and precisely the right diameter. The T-shape shifter, a question mark at the outset, proves to be fairly straightforward, and there is more logic to the few buttons and knobs than you initially expect. Of course, at $131,195, the Audi RS7 Performance will set you back quite a few simoleons. It breaks the $130,000 barrier by dint of a gas guzzler tax due to fuel economy that is just 17 mpg combined, 14 in the city, 21 on the highway. Our test car additionally carried some substantial upgrades, including those giant carbon ceramic brakes at $8,500, a Bang & Olufsen 3D sound system at $4,900, the black optic package with those 22-inch wheels and sticky Continental tires at $3,550, and the RS Design Package Plus that brought the blue-tinged carbon fiber and other bits at $3,500. There's a bit more, and it all bumped the total price up to $165,040. Must-haves include the RS Sport Suspension at $1,250 with cross-linked dampers for roll control and the RS Sport Exhaust at $1,000. The Audi RS7 Performance is absolutely stupendous, a serious machine with intoxicating capability and menacing presence. The fact that you can take one to Sebring and sleep in it makes us want to do just that, Road trip, anyone? Highs of the 2025 Audi RS7 performance. All-around track performer, stunning good looks, and that hatchback vibe. Lows, brakes are a bit touchy, seat is hard and flat, and a stiff ride around town. Verdict, a hero performer with looks to match. Oh, and it's practical, too. Next from CarAndDriver.com, the Mercedes-AMG GT63 SE Performance. The four-door hammers down. AMG adds an electric motor to give the four-door GT63S an 831 horsepower wallop. This review by Ezra Dyer. When we tested the Mercedes-Benz AMG Hammer back in 1986, we immediately appreciated its rare combination of supercar speed and four-door practicality. To create that 175-mile-per-hour sedan, AMG stuffed a massaged 5.5-liter V8 into an E-Class, an upscale European interpretation of the oldest hot rod formula around. Put a big engine into a small car. The 2024 Mercedes-AMG GT63 SE Performance embraces that old AMG tuner credo with a modern twist. Instead of dropping a bigger engine into the GT63, Mercedes adds a whole extra source of propulsion. Up front, you'll find the same 630-horsepower turboed V8 that sent the 2019 GT63S to 60 miles an hour in 2.8 seconds, and through the quarter mile in 11 seconds at 125 miles per hour. But at the rear, a 201-horsepower electric motor joins the party, powered by a 5-kilowatt-hour battery and mated to its own 2-speed transmission. A hybrid GT63 weighs in at 5,252 pounds, a 570-pound gain over its predecessor. AMG minimized the PHEV poundage by making the tactical decision to disregard EV range and optimize the battery for performance. Thus, the lithium-ion high-voltage battery weighs just 196 pounds, and the E-Performance has an EPA-rated range of 1 mile. As comically bad as that sounds, the E-Performance must be exceptionally inept at the EPA's test regimen, because even that small of a battery should be good for more than 1 mile of range. We saw an onboard range prediction of 8 miles with a full charge. Those extra 570 pounds have a negligible impact on the E-Performance's handling and braking, perhaps because the rearward position of the hybrid hardware imparts a slightly rear-biased weight distribution, with 49.3% of the car's mass sitting over the front axle versus 53.9% for the non-hybrid GT63S. The rear cargo area floor is bumped up to accommodate the hybrid components, dropping cargo volume from 16 to 12 cubic feet. The 2019 GT63S generated 1.03 Gs on the skid pad and stopped from 70 miles an hour in 155 feet, while the E-Performance clings to the skid pad with 1.02 Gs of grip and hauls down from 70 and 158 feet. Both cars wore similar 21-inch Michelin Pilot Sport Cup 2 tires. These numbers fall squarely in the category of different, but probably not so that you would notice. What you do notice is the difference in acceleration. The GT63 SE Performance touches 60 miles an hour in 2.4 seconds and trips the quarter-mile lights in 10.5 at 131 miles per hour. The 9-speed automatic uses a wet clutch rather than a torque converter, so launch control involves a real-deal clutch drop that torments all four tires as the contact patches struggle with a combined 831 horsepower and 1,032 pound-feet of torque. The bonkers acceleration flattens out a bit as the electric motor nears its 13,500 RPM max, and the rear transmission grabs second gear, which felt like it was around 60 miles an hour, even though Mercedes says the shift should happen at 87 miles an hour. We noticed the upshift in the S63E Performance as well. When the electric motor grabs its taller gear, the spike in acceleration feels like a turbo overboost function, or a wee shot at nitrous. Good fun, in other words. Mercedes says that it developed the E-Performance batteries in collaboration with High Performance Powertrains, the British Formula One engine manufacturer. So it's unsurprising that the battery's output characteristics are tailored for racetracks rather than long commutes. For example, the battery can sate the 201 horsepower appetite of the motor for only 10 seconds, at which point output drops to a continuous 94 horsepower. If that sounds like a problem, we would encourage you to report back after you find a place where you can go wide open in a GT63S for more than 10 seconds. The battery enjoys an elaborate cooling system with roughly 4 gallons of coolant routed to individually cool all 1,200 cells and maintain a temperature of 113 degrees Fahrenheit. Rapid discharging and recharging is the name of the game. In Sport, Sport Plus, or Race mode, the V8 will charge the battery as you drive, and regenerative braking can send more than 100 kilowatts to the battery. The slowest way to charge the battery? Plug it in. But if you find an EV-only garage spot and you want to take advantage, the GT3's onboard charger is good for 3.7 kilowatts. Given the complication of the powertrain, two sources of propulsion, two transmissions, it's amazing how harmoniously everything cooperates. There is no slack, no lurching confusion anywhere in the system. Check the E-Performance's ridiculous Top Gear 30 to 50 mile per hour passing time, 1.9 seconds. Which might be less time than it takes to say Uusikaupunki, the town in Finland where the GT63 is built. That sprint knocks 0.9 seconds off the non-hybrid GT63S's time and matches the time posted by the Ferrari 296 GTB. But conversely, in comfort mode, the E-Performance can settle down, mute its active exhaust, and slur its shifts like a decent member of society, if you're in the mood for that sort of thing. If you do find yourself on a track, the GT63 offers endless ways to tailor the car to your liking. Care to destroy some tires? There's a drift mode that disconnects the front axle, and yes, you can combine it with launch control if you're looking to lay stripes into the next county. The AMG Dynamics settings influence the stability control system, the all-wheel drive system, and the electronically controlled limited-slip rear differential. And it's telling that the Pro setting isn't even the most aggressive. Beyond it is Master, which is paired with the race drive mode and sets the rear axle steering for maximum response on turn-in and delivers slightly oversteer-biased handling. To activate Master mode, you need to turn off stability control using the button on the corner on the center console. Sort of like the two-key system for arming a nuke. If you do this on a road course, you can also enable the track pace function to log lap times and keep yourself informed on how a given lap is going. If your time's in red, you're off the target pace. If it's in green, you're ahead. But hey, no pressure. Besides adhering to the original AMG tuner performance credo, the GT63 SE Performance evokes the Hammer's sleeper aesthetic as well. It's understated, especially for a car capable of hitting 100 miles an hour in 5.9 seconds. But part of that understatement stems from the fact that this generation of four-door Mercedes AMG GT is now 6 years old and a semi-familiar sight in the enclaves where such cars are found. In addition, the AMG GT four-door lineup spans a wide breadth of financial territory, and the E-Performance Hero model looks a lot like a GT43 that has 362 horsepower and costs about half as much. Our test car wore a base price of $196,050, and a pile of options brought that total to $216,410. The mechanically similar example that we used for photography cost even more, thanks in part to the $6,500 paint job in sunburst yellow. Yet that flamboyant hue goes a long way toward advertising the GT63's exotic performance capabilities. Of course, you could just get it in black, avoid the $2,850 AMG aerodynamics package with its bold fixed rear wing, and let the neighbors think that you just got a nice luxury hybrid. Which this is. But it's also a poster car for the hybrid hot rod, with the electrified GT63S crushing its non-hybrid counterpart's drag strip performance without compromising its handling dynamics. Fuel economy even improves, albeit slightly, from an EPA-rated 17 mpg combined to 18 mpg. And if official EV range is only a mile, well, that's a mile more than it used to have. highs of the Mercedes-AMG GT63 SE performance. Preposterous acceleration, deft balance, tangible F1 connection. The lows, comical EV range, compromised trunk, looks a lot like a GT43 that costs half as much. The verdict? The performance hybrid, done right. Next, from carandriver.com, a news article, Hennessy finalizes testing of the 2031-horsepower Venom F5 Evolution. According to Hennessy, the extra 214 horsepower came at the request of customers who felt the standard Venom F5 was too mundane. This is written by Jack Fitzgerald. Some people say that speed is habit-forming. As you drive faster and faster cars, your tolerance for speed changes. We can't really imagine a world where we think 1,817 horsepower isn't enough. But maybe our tolerance is just too low because that's exactly what Hennessy's customers said, according to the automaker. While Hennessy hasn't quite delivered 30 examples of its Venom F5 supercar, the company says that some of its owners requested even more power and that than the car has to offer. Enter the Hennessy Venom F5 Evolution, a 2,031-horsepower advancement over the standard version. According to the automaker, the extra 214 horsepower comes thanks to a pair of Precision 76/80 next-gen turbochargers, which it says are the largest mirror image turbos in the world. Those bolt on Hennessy's 6.6-liter V8 engine. And then there's the torque, a full 1,445 pound-feet that arrives at 5,200 RPM. We suggest double-checking your seatbelt around the 5,100 mark. Hennessy has changed more than just the engine. The automaker worked with Formula One and IndyCar aerodynamicist Mark Hanford to review the car's entire aero setup. The result is a completely redesigned front splitter, new dive planes and wake deflectors, a new gurney lip for the rear deck lid, and a new underbody design. The revised aero works in conjunction with an equally redone suspension setup. The adaptive dampers were tuned to adjust to each of the Evo's 5 drive modes. The package runs on an eye-watering $285,000 on top of the F5's $3 million starting price. It's available for both new F5 orders as well as existing customers. If you're looking to spend even more, there's also an optional touring package that adds a different exhaust and more comfortable seats. Next, from carandriver.com, the 2025 Volvo XC90 freshens up for a few more rounds. With a slightly tweaked exterior, new interior trims, and new infotainment on a larger screen, the XC90 will stay on new vehicle shelves for a few more years. This review by Dave Vanderwerp. Automaking is tough. It's a series of placing bets to the tune of millions or even billions of dollars, trying to position a company according to beliefs about how the future might unfold many years out, and then continually adjusting to what actually transpires. No one gets it right all the time, or even most of the time. Originally, the plan was for the electric three-row 2025 Volvo EX90 that just launched to replace the stalwart gas-powered XC90, which has been a U.S. bestseller for the past decade and has a plug-in hybrid variant. But EV adoption is not accelerating as quickly as predicted, so the XC90, which launched for 2016, is getting another modest update to remain on new vehicle shelves for at least a few more years. But there is a slight catch. The updates arrive midway through the 2025 model year, so early 2025s won't have them. Volvo is marketing the updated model as a 2025.5, but officially, they're both branded with 2025 vehicle identification numbers. In automotive age, it's its 10th model year. The XC is geriatric, but it's a credit to its initial excellence that it looks far from stale still today. Visually, the updates are pretty minor, though they keep the XC90 looking fresh. A new notched hood with slightly different bone lines rests above the new, slimmer headlights and a redesigned grille highlighted by angled brightwork. There are new designs for the available 20, 21, and 22-inch wheels, slightly more tinted taillights, and a new mulberry red paint color. Inside, there's a Google-based infotainment system with a revised layout displayed on a larger 11.2-inch screen. The new display is bright and crisp, and we found the layout intuitive, but its reaction to our tapping was sometimes laggy. One benefit of this Android-based system is the ability to tap into the massive App Store. For example, our car didn't have the native Waze app initially, but it was a quick download away. The native integration looks better and is more feature-rich than its Apple CarPlay or Android Auto counterparts. There are also new interior trim options, and our favorite is the navy-on-navy herringbone option for the seats and door panels, a subtle bit of tailoring excellence that has become synonymous with Volvo during its decade-long resurgence that kicked off with this second-generation XC90. As a bonus, one that is hard to believe considering the plushness of the surfaces, the seat material is made with recycled polyethylene. There's also a new hide-free pseudo-leather option, as well as real-deal Nappa, as found on our top-trim Ultra T8 plug-in hybrid test car. The ambient lighting now eliminates the gorgeous ashwood trim, rather than shining below it. The XC90's powertrains carry over from before, all use the 8-speed automatic, and all-wheel drive remains the only way to go. The B5 model takes motivation from a 247-horsepower turbocharged 2-liter 4, while the B6 adds an electric supercharger to make 295 horsepower. The range-topping T8 is a 455-horsepower plug-in hybrid, with the front axle wielding a 310-horsepower turbo 2-liter 4 and the rear axle carrying a 145-horsepower motor with a 15-kilowatt-hour battery pack that is good for the same 32 miles of electric-only driving as last year's model. Since our initial drive in Denmark and Sweden, we've now tested the T8 in our home state of Michigan. The XC90 traveled 25 electric-only miles on our 75-mile-per-hour highway fuel economy test before switching to hybrid mode, at which point it averaged 25 miles per hour. That's a useful amount of electric range. In more mixed driving, we saw closer to 30 miles. Around town, there's enough electric thrust to generally keep up with traffic, though you have to be gentle accelerating to highway speeds to keep the engine from switching on. Unlike in many other PHEVs, the XC90's motor powers the rear axle directly, rather than being upstream of the transmission. So there's no annoying shifting in electric mode. The biggest PHEV downside, however, is that the XC90 can only recharge at a rate of 3.7 kilowatts. At 5 hours, its charge time is longer than that of most other plug-in hybrids. The latest XC90 was a tenth slower off the line, taking 4.8 seconds to reach 60 and 13.4 to cross the quarter mile at 105 miles per hour. Not nearly as swift as the BMW X5 50e, but in the neighborhood of the Porsche Cayenne e-hybrid and quicker than the Lexus TX 550h+. The largest mechanical change is an update to the base suspension. The layout is the same as before, with control arms in front and a multi-link setup in back, with the unusual detail of a transverse composite spring instead of coils. The base dampers now have a bypass function, where sharp, fast impacts will open the bypass and allow the vehicle to better absorb the rough stuff. This allows for softer spring rates, front and rear, while the front anti-roll bar is slightly stiffer. Unfortunately, the very well-kept roads of southern Sweden, we did not experience pavement bad enough to get a sense of the improvement, and to further muddy our impressions, the cars were wearing winter tires. Ride quality has never been the XC90's strong suit, so we look forward to seeing how the new setup can deal with our broken Ann Arbor roads. The air spring and adaptive damper upgrade remains an $1,800 option for the top Ultra trim. And that tuning hasn't changed. It still felt firmer than we would like on Ann Arbor's winter-ravaged roads. As before, the XC90 driving experience is more competence than excitement, but it's just fine for an upscale family hauler. We've always loved these firmly supportive seats, which we believe are some of the best available in any vehicle. There are also some unique thoughtful touches, such as a built-in booster seat in the center of the second row bench that pops up into place to get small riders in proper position with the seatbelt. The hard points haven't changed, so the XC90's interior packaging remains adult generous in the second row, but the third row is small and mostly for children. Then again, the XC90's exterior footprint is midsize, which means some competitors, like the Mercedes-Benz GLE, only offer a third row as an option, while others, like the Porsche Cayenne, don't offer it at all. Here, it's standard. We drove the powertrain bookends, and while the B5 has solid mid-range torque, it feels slow when you flat-foot it. Compared with its peers, its estimated low 7-second run to 60 is pokey, although the XC90's starting price is also at the low end of the segment. The B5's Turbo 4 sounds buzzy at high engine speeds and loads, but at least it's reasonably muted. The T8's Turbo 4 runs more boost pressure, sounds better, and generally isn't working as hard since the electric assist steps in with instant squirts of thrust when called upon. Both propulsion sources fade in and out seamlessly, and the brake pedal is delightfully linear, whether it's calling up regenerative or friction braking. We'd be quick to dismiss mild overhaul as too little, too late, if the XC90 weren't so good to begin with. And we'd still prefer it over many newer competitors. Pricing for the freshened 2025 models are up roughly $1,000 across the board, and the updated models arrived in early 2025. Eyes of the 2025 Volvo XC90? Lovely interior and comfortable seats, tasteful exterior tailoring, T8's swift acceleration and lack of shifting in EV mode. Lows, lengthy charging times for the T8, ride quality isn't as luxurious as the rest of the vehicle. The verdict? 10 years on, the XC90 shrugs off its age and remains a compelling option. The base price? $74,295. The price as tested? $88,695. Next up from carandriver.com, the Porsche Macan Turbo EV makes the right moves. The new turbo electric is quick and dominates the canyons, but it's also smooth and quiet, and it charges quickly. This is reviewed by Dan Edmonds. We're hammering along California's famed Highway 39, rigging out yet another potent Porsche. Heading up the winding mountainside, we slalom through three linked corners, as only a downhill skier could. We catch sight of two cars on the straight line up ahead, and soon dispatch both of them without a single thought. As the road tightens further, the tires dig in and respond with even more ferocity. The one thing missing is the wail of a flat six bouncing off the canyon walls, replaced instead by relative silence, if not for the sound of tires scrabbing for grip. But this is no regular beast from Leipzig. It's a compact electric SUV, namely the new 2024 Porsche Macan Turbo Electric. Yep, you read that right. The Macan brakes smartly into the next corner, bleeding off speed and feeding back exactly what is going on through the pedal. The steering, with a quick 14.2-to-1 ratio, builds smoothly as you bend into a corner, the level of cornering force precisely matching the increase in effort, or at least seeming to. The body rolls, but somehow not as much as before. The effect of the 1,329-pound battery pack suspended beneath your feet. The Macan takes a set and carves through the corner. Its 255/40 front and 295/35 rear tires on 22-inch wheels gripping tenaciously as it reaches the apex. Later, at the track, we measure 0.98G around a 300-foot skid pad. You feed on the power, perhaps more vigorously than you intended, but the turbo just puts it down without question, and you fire onward toward the next one. The new EV platform. This all-new Macan is built on a new electric platform that is based on a 95 kilowatt-hour battery built from 180 prismatic cells. The pack runs at 800 volts, so it charges quickly at a rate of up to 270 kilowatts. Porsche says 21 minutes will get you from 10 to 80%. Our test runs from 10 to 90%, and that took 33 minutes. Which isn't shabby at all, but we did have a look at the 80% mark, and that time was 22 minutes. Pretty close. Range varies from 315 miles for the rear-wheel drive Macan down to 288 for the 4S and the Turbo. Fuel economy is 91 mpg-e combined for the Turbo, and we averaged 88 mpg-e in our time with the car. The Turbo Electric is obviously not turbocharged, despite the Turbo badge. You'll be asked about this constantly, so here's the deal. Of late, all of Porsche's gas-powered cars are turbocharged, so the word turbo has essentially lost all of its meaning. It became merely the name of a particular turbocharged car that is especially quick. Once turbo came to mean really quick, the name was applied to Porsche's electric vehicles that are really quick. Getting up to speed quickly. And indeed, the Macan Turbo Electric is wickedly swift, much quicker than the last 2020 Macan Turbo that we tested, even though the electric Macan weighs 989 pounds more. Its two motors team up to produce 630 horsepower, compared to just 434 horsepower for the turboed V6 in the gas-powered model. The Turbo Electric reaches 60 miles an hour in just 2.9 seconds, 100 in a mere 7.1, and 140 in a frankly astounding 14.6 seconds. Meanwhile, ye olde gasoline turbo did the same tricks in 3.5, 9.6, and a belated 22.1 to hit that 140 mile per hour mark. Yikes. At the quarter mile, the EV's 11.1 seconds at 124 miles an hour easily beats the gas version's 12.2 and 112 miles an hour. It's more comparable to the Audi RS7 performance, which matched it to 60 and over a quarter mile, but was going 1 mile per hour faster when it got there. Heck, the electric Macan Turbo is only behind the Porsche Cayman GT4 RS by a mere tenth to 60 miles an hour and the quarter mile. When you look at the rolling start and the passing times, the electric Porsche absolutely annihilates the RS7 and the GT4 RS with a performance of 3.2 seconds in the 5 to 60 mile per hour rolling start, 1.3 seconds in 30 to 50 mile per hour passing, and 1.8 seconds in a 50 to 70 mile per hour maneuver. Maybe we should just shut up about the whole turbo badge thing. There is currently no gas-powered Macan Turbo, so it's hard to compare the electric Macan Turbo's $106,950 starting price. The last gas-powered Macan Turbo was offered for 2021 and priced at $85,950. Based on the price appreciation of other gas Macan models, we imagine a theoretical gas-fueled Macan Turbo would go for around $96,000 today. So, figured the new Turbo Electric commands a $10,000 premium over one with an actual turbocharger. Considering the performance and the overall goodness, we would say that that is a steal. Highs of the 2025 Porsche Macan Turbo EV. Breathtaking acceleration, charges really quickly, steers and handles like a champ. The lows? Backseat room could be better, one-pedal geeks miss out, and explaining the whole turbo thing. The final verdict? An electric version of the Macan that we know and love. The base price is $106,950. The price as tested, $130,000.

0: 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Our service may not be redistributed without our written consent. 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
1: This recording is provided by the Allen County Public Library's Audio Reading Service. It is specifically designed for and directed to people with visual, physical, learning, language, or other disabilities and conditions that prevent them from reading printed materials.
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3: Welcome. This is The Atlantic, and I'm your reader, Susan, with the audio reading services at the Allen County Public Library in Fort Wayne, Indiana. Today, I will be reading from the May issue, copyright year 2026, of The Atlantic by The Atlantic Monthly Group. And now I'll begin with our first article. On the cover of the May issue is a photographic illustration. Against a light pink background rests three oblong slices of bread. They each have a thick crust and are of the shape often associated with an Italian-style loaf or baguette. One rests lightly propped up on another, which has a bite out of it. The third rests by itself slightly above them. A few crumbs are scattered among the slices. A headline appears on the cover, its words broken up among the slices, "My Quest to Find America's Best Free Bread," by Katie Weaver. The Atlantic logo, a large serif capital letter A, appears in the upper right in white, faintly visible in soft contrast against the pink. The combination of the colors, seemingly lighthearted subject, and interrupted topography gives the cover a lighthearted, food magazine-style playfulness. The Atlantic provides the following behind-the-cover commentary on the image, written by Bifan Zhu, senior photo editor. In this month's cover story, "I Found It, the Best Free Restaurant Bread in America," Katie Weaver travels across the country to determine which establishment, from strip mall chains to upscale brasseries, offers its customers the greatest complimentary bread. Armed with more than 500 nominations, Weaver eventually crowned just one loaf champion. To accompany the story, we gathered 18 of the breads Weaver sampled for a photo shoot. On the cover are slices of a rustic country loaf from the 3 Michelin star Joel Robuchon at the MGM Grand in Las Vegas. This is not the best free restaurant bread in America. And our first story today will be that article, "I Found It, the Best Free Restaurant Bread in America." 13,000 Miles, Infinite Contenders, One Beautiful Loaf, by Katie Weaver. Here is the promise you and I must cling to across the thousands of words that follow. At some point within this text, I will reveal to you what, after 550 responses, 13,000 miles of travel, and months of monomaniacal research, I have determined to be the best free restaurant bread in America. I will not attempt to slither to the moral high ground, arguing that best is a meaningless measure or insisting that all bread is dear in its own way. Even if you attempt to betray me, for instance, by merely scanning the text that follows for the phrase, "Here it is, the best free restaurant bread in America," I will uphold my end of the bargain. I encounter on this quest 3 types of Americans, because only 3 types exist. The type that you are, or the type that you are dealing with, is revealed in response to the question, "What is the best free restaurant bread in America?" The American people, alas, have grown skittish about answering plain questions. An unconscionable number ask what I mean by this, as if the words might have an obscure double meaning. To be clear, any bread from any restaurant in America is eligible, so long as it is free to all customers. The contents of the basket set on the table before the meal arrives, the cost of which is invisibly diffused throughout other menu items. Rolls that arrive unbidden. Popovers. If everyone gets a popover, no matter what. You know what I'm talking about. Free restaurant bread. The first type of American, people who joyride the day's updrafts like marvelous glossy crows. They easily recall the locations of treats encountered over their lifetime. They answer this question, glock shot fast, as if they've been waiting to be asked. They are happy. The second type, fairly certain that they have consumed bread at some point, allows that a portion of that consumption could have occurred within the confines of a restaurant or a restaurant-like environment. We'll grant that some pieces of said bread were perhaps free and or enjoyable to ingest, but they profess to have retained no specifics. Their personal histories are inscribed in chalk, regularly power-washed with jets of detergent time. They resent the implication that they could ever derive meaning from the pale, abstract remnants of narrative that constitute their internal autobiographies and, with a few kind-hearted exceptions, will not attempt to. Many, in fact, will appear oddly furious to have been asked this question and will invent wafer-thin excuses as to why they are unable to spend 2 seconds considering it. The third type, a tragic, paranoid, though occasionally brilliant figure. Ask this person, what is the best free restaurant bread in America? And their eyes shimmer with panic. These individuals live with the terrific knowledge that there is a best free restaurant bread in America, and the awful conviction that they are incapable of identifying it. It is not a lack of contenders that prevents them from volunteering an answer. The prison of their mind teems with memories of free restaurant breads. Rather, they are silenced by a hallucinatory fear of nebulous consequences that could befall them should they personally misidentify the best free restaurant bread in America, even in private conversation. Ask this question. Such people refuse to answer. It's too much pressure, they insist. Whence the pressure of what force applied to what possible end is never explained. Men and women with advanced degrees are overrepresented in this type. Though it strikes the ear as an insoluble query, there is a correct answer. Right now, known only to God and to me, an agent of his will, but ere long to the steadfast reader. Here is what the notion for the undertaking came from. Tucked within the viscera of the continental United States is a restaurant that gives away superb free bread. Every time I have eaten it, before this past year, 3 times total, I have said aloud to my husband, who did not care, "This is the best free restaurant bread in America." The thought made me feel the way you do when you realize you were just a half a moment away from being plowed by a car and were spared only by a chance nanosecond of dawdling before stepping into the street. Giddy and flabbergasted and grateful to be alive. It seems incredible, but also possible, that this really could be the best free restaurant bread in America. What if it was? Even more dizzyingly, what if it wasn't? What if, unfathomable, someone else was giving away an even better bread for free? The thought drove me crazy. I begged for the opportunity to investigate. Naturally, I told my superiors this investigation would bring me into contact with the entire arc of human history. People have been eating bread in many places, eating mostly bread, for millennia. We can't say for certain that the individuals who fled their burning homes on the shore of the Sea of Galilee 23,000 years ago, leaving behind baskets they'd woven, tools they'd carved from bones, and sleeping areas they'd turned snug and cozy, ate bread. But we know from microscopic barley and oat remnants embedded in a grindstone abandoned to the flames that they were at least processing flour. to insinuate these folks in time, cats would not be domesticated for another 14,000 years or so. Once people began munching bread, they never stopped, or at least they never stopped until very recently. The word bread can also refer more generally to food, sustenance, or livelihood. Not just in English, but in languages from Russian to Hindi, breadcrumbs are scattered throughout our language. The word Lord is derived from a compound word in Old English, translating roughly to loaf guard or loaf keeper. Breadwinner could be seen as a modern fraternal twin. Lady comes from laftish, loaf kneader. The arm bones of Neolithic women, researchers have found, were 11 to 16% stronger than those of the women's rowing team at the University of Cambridge, likely from grinding grain for hours every day. Of course, eventually my investigation would lead me back to the site of the bread that inspired it, thereby accomplishing my secret personal mission, procuring a fourth basket of free bread from that restaurant. Unfortunately, what happened to me on my return visit was so shocking and abominable, I was tempted to repitch this article as, "What is the restaurant in America that I hate, that I will never go back to, that has made of me an enemy for life due to its psychotic soda policy," on which, more upsetting details to follow. How would I determine the best free restaurant bread in America? Simple. I would ask every single person I encountered, "What is the best free restaurant bread in America?" Travel to the most likely candidates and try the bread myself. The $725.32 free bread. 16 splendiferous bread varieties are yours for claiming off the three-tiered lacquered rolling cart at Joel Robuchon in Las Vegas. You can have as many as you want, all for free, with your meal. My meal was the degustation menu, which cost $525 per guest. The breads range from the fanciful, surprisingly pointy bacon and mustard pods, heart-stoppingly yellow saffron focaccia, to the nearly indistinguishable classic baguettes, traditional baguettes. There are flaky spirals and poofy cubes and bread with the gently rounded profile of a tasteful breast implant. There is olive bread, rosemary brioche, basil focaccia, walnut raisin, one miniature croissant, two cheese breads, a third kind of baguette that is exactly the same as one of the other baguettes, only smaller. There is country loaf. 16. The three Michelin-starred Joel Robuchon is located within the abyss of the MGM Grand Las Vegas, directly adjacent to a Cirque du Soleil-themed gift shop, though it seems determined to ignore this fact. The MGM's more than 5,000 rooms colluded to make it the Earth's largest hotel when it opened in 1993. It has since lost that ominous distinction without shrinking in square footage. Roaming its purgatorial interior, you could be wandering a mega cruise ship beached in the desert, or vacationing amid the elevator banks of a parking garage containing every car in the world. It is as all-encompassing as the world of a nightmare. In addition to Joel Robuchon, at the time of my visit, the MGM's drove of restaurants included a Netflix-themed Chow Palace, Netflix Bites, where screens over the bar silently flashed random trailers for Netflix original programming, interspersed with Stranger Things and Bridgerton screensavers. Netflix Bites has since closed. A restaurant inspired by the Jonas Brothers' great-grandmother, Nellie's Southern Kitchen, a Jonas family restaurant. Unlike at Netflix Bites, there are no hot pink signs reading, "I'd bon appetit him," inside Joel Robuchon. It is a refined place, its cream facade evoking the steady grandeur of Haussmann's Paris. Chandeliers, plural, are visible through the glass doors. The Robuchon dining room is peculiar within the MGM in that it was built to human scale. It feels like a rich person's living room, down to the smattering of black and white frame snapshots of Nicolas Cage and Celine Dion. I am seated on a velvet couch of Tyrian purple, opposite a tabletop trio of pink roses and in front of a Nick Cage photo. My black napkin is of a material lovelier than my dress. To sleep beneath sheets stitched from such napkins would be the apex of indulgence. The concept of an elegant chuck wagon buckling beneath the weight of its cargo of bread is not unique in Las Vegas to Joel Robuchon, but the Robuchon grain trolley is esteemed as one of the finest. To ensure that I will be hungry enough to sample the totality of its breads at my 9:15 p.m. reservation, I consume nothing after a modest breakfast. This will prove to be a mistake. By afternoon, counting down the hours in my MGM hotel room, $39.20 a night before fees, a little more than 5% of my dinner bill, I pay more serious consideration to a can of sour cream and onion Pringles, which I do not even like, than I did to the paperwork when I bought my car. I gaze, too, upon a lavender can next to the potato chips, envisioning the sugar plum delights it might enclose. Upon closer inspection, it turns out to contain a vibrator, two condoms, and personal lubricant. Could this be edible as a kind of syrup? By the time I am shown to my purple couch, I am hungry enough to eat the tablecloth. The army of white staff who attend to each patron is classy. When I confess to my head waiter that I would, if possible, prefer not to have lamb for one course, he thanks me as if I have paid him a compliment. These professionals, many of whom have worked here for decades, would never make a woman eating a $525 meal alone at 9:15 on a Monday night feel bad for any request. But still, it is impossible to lock eyes with a Frenchman after he has just spent minutes delicately extolling the virtues of 16 different breads and ask, could I do one of each without feeling ridiculous? No matter how evenly he responds, absolutely. Unaware that every passing second escalates the odds that they will lose a silver button, a finger, or even a limb to my ravenous maw, the waiter continues the pageantry of the bread service. Butter from France, one trumpets as he wheels over a second cart, this bearing a hoodoo of butter beneath a spotless glass cloche, large enough to contain a human head. A spoon in each hand, he shaves off a translucent spiral, which he confettis with salt. I am so dangerously close to eating the butter plain, like a scoop of ice cream, that I hear him announce olive oil from Alicante only faintly as a cry from a distant ship. At last, 20 impeccably choreographed minutes after my arrival, my first round of breads is placed before me. 12 oven-warmed rolls crammed into a silver bowl. For one light-flooded second, I am a doe in high beams, paralyzed by everything that could happen next. Then I grab the bacon and mustard roll and throw it into my mouth so fast that I forgot to taste it. I am about to snatch a second roll, any roll, when a waiter materializes at my elbow to tell me a story. It is the history of what he calls a beautiful dish he has recklessly placed between myself and my breads. It is a shallow bowl of mesmerically arranged dots. Three concentric rings of molar-sized white dots, each topped with a little green dot, converging, as if in worship, upon a perfect circle that is itself an agglomeration of still smaller black dots, all suspended in straw-colored jelly. It looks like something from the biology lab at Liberace University. These, I am informed, are chlorophyll-kissed cauliflower pearls surrounding a caviar disc. The caviar is flecked with 24-karat gold leaf. I scarf it down like my dog inhales breakfast in order to get back to the bread. The saffron roll tastes of nothing. The pale green basil focaccia looks like bread from the morgue. Some of the pickings are quite tasty, but the sheer number of rolls dilutes the impact of each. When the head waiter asks if I have a favorite so far, I humiliate myself by describing a square bread covered in cheese that does not exist. He instantly identifies the two rolls I have conflated, an ethereal marshmallow-sized cube made with milk instead of water, and a sphere crowned with crunchy, oven-toasted Gruyere that tastes like cheese-flavored air, and brings out more of these for me to confirm. I accept. I can eat 60 to 600 more. Another mistake. I had meant to merely sample the breads. Instead, I am consuming each in toto. The remaining 13 courses are whisked out to me at a relentless pace. There are triangles of many colors, foam, a leaf that is a cake, a ladybug that is candy, gold foil distributed with such apparent abandon, festering a truffle, smeared on the rim of a glass that it may simply be drifting through the kitchen's HVAC system like ash from a phoenix nest. I'm eating so much gold, read my notes. As I challenge the elastic limits of my gastric wall, distending it with hundreds of dollars worth of fabulous things in rare shapes and also rolls, I rely more and more on the chemical burn of Diet Coke to excoriate my palate between bites. Joel Robuchon's Diet Coke is crisp and cold and swims right up to the brim of the voluptuously curved glasses they serve it in. It devours my tongue like a cleansing fire. Feeling sheepish and also sluggish and also like I will never be hungry again, I ask the maestro of the bread cart if I might have my second round. It is time for the loaves. At 10:46 p.m., 90 minutes after my arrival, I'm exhausted, unable to eat another bite of anything. I calculate how many courses I have left. 5. I am given a plate of Iberico ham. It tastes exquisite, nutty, salty, rich. I force it down like I am eating, packing peanuts. I notice that I have begun shivering slightly, probably because of the frosty Diet Cokes. I love Diet Coke, I write in my note. Tendrils of conversations from other diners drift to my table. This was such a good dinner, one woman declares, a demented way to describe what has happened here tonight. This is dinner in the same way that Australia is an isle. I impel myself to eat all of the foie gras I am served because I know it is made inhumanely. It is 20 minutes to midnight by the time my posh experience draws to a close. I prefer the traditional baguette to the classic baguette. What's the point of the article? What's the point of the article? This is the question an exasperated William Rubel, the author of Bread, A Global History, demands of me. Rubel is an American who was made a Chevalier of the Ordre National du Mérite Agricole by France's Minister of Agriculture for contributions to agricultural knowledge. He is a scholar affiliated with no university. His objective is the total comprehension of a small portion of culinary history, aptly because, with his untamed thatch of shoulder-length white hair and woolly caterpillar brows, he looks like someone who could have been alive at any point in the era of man. He also founded a children's literary magazine. Fun article for people to read, I tell him glumly. Rule's knowledge of bread is so comprehensive and mine so non-existent that he quickly, if cantankerously, becoming my own Hofweird, the curmudgeonly warden of all loaf understanding. I came to him originally with a question to which I could find no answer. Why did restaurants start giving away bread for free? It's the opposite of what you ask, Rubel says. It's not when did they begin giving away bread for free, because no one could have imagined sitting down at the meal and not eating bread. It was not possible. In the timeline of Western civilization, restaurants are a brand new trend. The United States had batteries before it had a restaurant. Delmonico's began operating in New York City in 1837 as a kind of dining space, one where patrons could purchase individually priced items off a menu. Prior to the importation of this French-style concern, a person who wished to be served a meal away from home was pretty much restricted to an oyster saloon, where they could have oysters, or an inn or a tavern, where a flat fee purchased whatever meal everyone else was getting, not necessarily oysters. To say that a 19th century American tavern meal included bread would be like remarking that a 21st century restaurant meal includes cutlery. We know that America's first restaurants offered bread to patrons because it would have been unthinkable not to. People have judged restaurants on the quality of their free bread from the institution's earliest days. In what is possibly America's first restaurant review, a madcap meta account published in the New York Times in 1859, the bread at New York's Astor House is deemed the best bread in the universe. And although dozens of poll respondents insisted to me that complimentary bread as a concept has been lately abandoned in this country, that every restaurant charges for bread now, not true. In fact, people have been complaining about vanishing complimentary rolls for at least a century. In 1912, the Times devoted days of coverage to outrage over a new 10-cent charge for bread and butter. "Hotel diner brings in his own bread," read the headlines of an article that is describing one man's attempt to skirt the fee. In the days of tavern dining, proprietors would have wanted customers to lift up on as much bread as possible so that they would consume less of the more expensive ingredients to which they were entitled. A la carte restaurants perhaps felt themselves grandfathered into what has become a mark of hospitality. Chefs I consult attest to free bread's ability, a finite ability, to make kitchens run more smoothly by slowing down orders. It also makes customers less whiny. "Restaurants give you free bread just so that you have something to do with your hands and your mouth," Richard Horner, a New Orleans chef and restaurateur, tells me. Horner lays bare the strategic timing of this generosity. Ideally, free bread should not hit the table until after customers have ordered their meal, because then they order from a position of maximum hungriness, he says. Plus, the delay builds anticipation. "Will there be bread? I see other people with bread. We haven't gotten bread yet." And then, once the bread is bestowed, "Oh, there is bread. What a fun surprise." Horner's demonic calculation for how many slices or rolls each table's basket should contain is number of diners plus one. Unevenly divisible bread creates a tension that I really enjoy. But Horner describes himself as anti-free bread, a common position among restaurant professionals. A premature breadbasket can gut the total bill. Also, the bread intended to placate customers can just as often be something else for them to complain about. They get really, really particular about this thing you're giving them for free, Horner says. "This isn't hot," or "bring me more stuff. I need more bread. I need more oil and vinegar for some reason," or "this butter is wrong." He sees the decline of free bread as a consequence of restaurants being stretched so thin during the pandemic. They just got fed up. "You know what? You don't get bread anymore." Several chefs, including the author Allison Roman, makes the case that customers, by demanding bread that is free, deprive themselves of bread that is worth eating. "It's either good and you pay," Roman tells me, "or it's free and bad. Bread costs money to make. It takes skilled labor and it shouldn't be free." Horner echoes her point. When free bread is an afterthought, provided only because free bread is expected, I would rather just not have it on the table, he says. If you're going to give customers bread, it should be as good as the rest of your food. And if that's the case, you should charge for it. No one outside the food industry ever tells me they'd prefer paying for excellent bread to receiving mediocre bread for free. Most people just want to be given bread that they have not paid for. That bread brings good constituents a rare and wonderfully possibility. Certainly not an expectation. Nothing tastes as good as free cost. My primary means of determining the best free restaurant bread in America is to demand answers from people, my father and friends, yes, but also anyone else I can think of. Strangers encountered on errands, everyone who sends me an email during the month of October. What is the best free restaurant bread in America? I amass several hundred answers. In harvesting this knowledge, I am exposed to countless novel methods through which humans might delight, disappoint, irritate, and surprise one another. Some people invent their own question on the spot and answer that instead. Asked to identify the best free restaurant bread in America, they tell the great bakery where bread can be purchased for money, or the worst free restaurant bread in America. Others imagine that the question contains some hidden constraint, which they undertake to expose. It can't be a chain restaurant, they declare, or it has to be a chain restaurant. The fixin's dazzle delivery monologues about butter and olive oil, forgetting that bread exists. One smug stranger in a hot tub tells me that she cannot answer because she makes her own bread. Does she bring it to the restaurant? A great number decline to consider the question because they no longer eat gluten. I don't require anyone to eat the bread they mention. Unrelated warning, not a threat, gluten-free bread is unable to transubstantiate into the body of Christ, according to Catholic law. Some folks itch to argue with me about what I mean by bread, daring me to reject their votes for pitas, corn tortilla chips, or hush puppies. They are disgruntled to learn that I let each person define bread as he or she wishes, desiring only that it incorporate a non-raw staple starch. I am astonished that only a minority of people can summon an answer quickly. My mental filing cabinet devoted to cataloging free restaurant breads is one of the largest and most scrupulously maintained in my neocortex. I've discarded the contents of other filing cabinets, visuospatial reasoning, first aid, to make room for it. What occupies the free bread space in others' minds? Americans of the second type, those who don't have an immediate answer to the best free bread question, are certainly not charmed by being asked. They seem to resent being pulled out of the swift current of their life and forced to ponder restaurant bread for a few seconds. But aggression is not limited to such people. A man from Boston overhears me asking another stranger the question in an elevator and cuts in. Any restaurant you walk in the North End, is the best bread. I ask him to name one. Any of them, he says. Pick one, I encourage. The man grows furious. Any of them. My father's answer surprises me. When I was growing up, he, my mother, and I were all serious eaters, not in the sense of being discerning, but of deriving satisfaction from doggedly plowing through any volume of food, with a special penchant for free items. In 81, he tells me, he possesses a single vivid memory of free restaurant bread. He ate it on one of the handful of days in his life that he saw his father. He would show up occasionally and try to act like the big dad, my father recalls, bringing Christmas presents to his wife and sons in South Philly. Once, in 1962, my grandfather bought his sons, one in the Air Force, the other, my father, a teenage gang member, lunch at the Four Seasons in Manhattan. I am stunned to learn that my father, an indefatigable storyteller who I thought had long since frog-marched me through everything that had ever happened to him, once went to a restaurant as nice as the Four Seasons. I thought he might say the biscuits at Red Lobster, a restaurant that was the setting for so many jubilant meals with my parents, grandparents, and cousins that I struggle to recall a distinct memory from it. Every meal blurs together in a montage of steaming biscuits and laughing faces, not unlike a commercial for Red Lobster. I ask my father if he has any happy memories of his father. None that I can think of, he says, but he remembers that the bread was warm. What celebrities don't want you to know? Hear me when I say this. Irrespective of the vibrant plausibility of your parasocial fantasies, America's celebrities are not your friends. There is only one good celebrity in this world, the author Stephen King. According to Mr. King, the best free bread in America is crusty and warm, and served at Hyde Park Prime Steakhouse in Sarasota, Florida. Given the fact that no other star out of the scores I contact via their representatives successfully manages to answer this question, I can conclude only that America's celebrities consider it their unholy mission to ensure that her masses, their fans, die ignorant of the identity of her best free restaurant bread. Publicists demand to know which other celebrities are telling me their favorite free restaurant bread before they will even consider passing along this question. LeBron James cannot devote 1 minute to contemplating the best free restaurant bread in America. A representative confides in October because the totality of his focus is on preparing for the upcoming season, a frighteningly and lonely thought. A few weeks later, James will shatter the tempered glass backboard of his concentration at 6:32 a.m. Los Angeles time, confessing on social media, "I love watching YouTube golf videos. Random, I know, LOL, so cool." I email his rep a plea to slip the question to James while a YouTube golf video is loading. Did not hear back. Ben Affleck cannot answer due to being in the midst of a project. Aren't we all? Jennifer Lopez is likewise filming a movie right now and therefore totally unreachable by terrestrial communication. Do you want to know how objectively I debase myself, attempting to divine this forbidden knowledge from the impenetrable minds of celebrities? I contact Chris Pratt's publicist to seek Pratt's answer, even though, since we're all being so honest, I don't especially care to know it. I am merely asking to be polite. We need to politely hold off as there isn't interest, comes the reply. Excuse me? That is actually not polite. I don't need to know that Chris Pratt isn't interested. And also, how can he not be interested in such an interesting topic? And also, I am the one who is not interested. But this is not even my lowest moment. That nadir is struck when I am forced to reach out to my nemesis, a celebrity publicist I have previously sworn never to speak to again because several years ago she lied to me when I asked her a direct question. Typing my query about the best free restaurant bread in America to this individual feels like dragging my raw, bleeding fingertips across a gravestone that has been scorched by lightning. And would you believe that not only does this publicist fail to provide an answer to my fun and fascinating question, she does not even acknowledge receipt of my email or my follow-up email. And so now I am forced to put into writing my new vow, a vow I will keep even if it one day destroys my life, even if it kills me. Ashley, the next time you and I cross paths, it will be in hell. What a nice, attractive article this will be to read, Oprah Winfrey's ultra-classy publicist writes, while unequivocally declining her client's participation. On a handful of occasions, my interactions with public relations professionals are at least moderately helpful. When pressed, Buzz Aldrin's and Tyler Perry's publicists reveal what they, these men's publicists, consider to be the best free restaurant bread in America, though they will not ask their principals. I duly log their data. More often, the exchanges are vexing. The senior director of media relations for the country's largest food service lobbying group, the National Restaurant Association, the other NRA, tells me that no one from the group will be able to speak with me about free restaurant bread in any capacity because it isn't a trend that we track. I ask if someone might be able to chat with me about free restaurant bread anecdotally. It's not even something we could talk about anecdotally, she responds. I ask if she will tell me what, in her personal opinion, is the best free restaurant bread in America. She never replies to me again. Neither here nor there, but in 2023, an investigation by the New York Times revealed that this NRA used the $15 fee that restaurant workers pay to attend its mandatory food safety course to fund a nationwide lobbying campaign against minimum wage increases. Almost, but not actually, the best free restaurant bread in America. Here it is, the best free restaurant bread in America, are words that, in deference to the integrity of this investigation, I am unable to print immediately, followed by the symbol-washed, experimental jazz phrase, Red Lobster Cheddar Bay Biscuits. But such an announcement would be very nearly true. Raw poll numbers situate Red Lobster's signature bread offering. Knobby, crimpled clods, butter radiant and freckled with parsley, comfortably in second place. I have personally enjoyed these rolls, introduced in 1992 under the straightforward name Hot Cheese Garlic Bread, so many times that I worry I will struggle to evaluate the biscuits impartially, the same way a friend's beauty seems to increase over time as your love for her deepens. And so I beg my friend Alice, an Englishwoman for whom Cheddar Bay is mare incognitum, to let me watch her sample her first at our local Red Lobster in Santa Fe. Our ultimate feast is not without some painful moments, such as when, 1 second before tasting the milky, slurry pina colada dipping sauce for our Parrot Isle coconut shrimp, Alice asks, "What is this?" And then, at the exact same moment, I gaily sing, "You're gonna like it," gasp. "Oh my God, that is disgusting." But her verdict on the Cheddar Bay biscuits is effusive. Americans have got a lot of things right regarding the texture of foodstuffs, she says. Outstanding. The problem is that I want to examine the nubiform texture of these foodstuffs at Red Lobster's Culinary Development Center in Orlando. My email inquiry is answered by a representative from the PR firm that fields press requests for Red Lobster. I express my desire to visit the offices of the company that purchases a quarter of the lobster and crab caught on boats in North America. She tells me she will check in with the brand to see what is possible. What is not possible, I am informed a few days later, is setting foot anywhere inside the corporate lobster den, let alone its gleaming test kitchen. I can enjoy no audience with Damola Adamolican, who at 35 became the youngest Red Lobster CEO in company history and has spent recent months in a media blitz, promoting the brand's determination to claw its way back into the hearts of young Black Americans as part of a post-bankruptcy revitalization strategy. Instead, I'm invited to submit some questions via email or Zoom to ancillary executives. By coincidence, in the midst of these faltering negotiations, I meet someone who previously worked with Adamolican. She says he's really cool, actually quite lovely. I should just email him directly rather than becoming ensnared in PR red tape, like the hundreds of thousands of dolphins, whales, seals, etc., that perish in the Earth's ocean each year, tangled in trash and fishing gear. Here is his email. I sent Adam Mulliken a short email in which I attempt to make it clear that I am likewise really cool and actually quite lovely. I'd like to figure out a fun way to feature Red Lobster in the story, I say. I have a couple of ideas that would involve you directly. Ideas like eat the biscuits with him and many other ideas that will hopefully occur to me if he writes back. And that is how I learn that Damola Adamolikin is a snitch. The next day, I received an email from the same PR rep. The brand and I connected following your email to Damola, she writes. To keep things streamlined and to spare Damola's inbox, feel free to continue corresponding through me. This PR representative is made of steel. Googling her name unearths a YouTube assignment recorded for a college public relations class a few years ago. In it, she coolly addresses the camera while expressing regret for a factory collapse in which, so far, 1,100 people have lost their lives. This crisis video exercise was apparently inspired by the 2013 Rana Plaza disaster in Bangladesh, in which 1,134 people were killed while working in a building where clothing was manufactured for retailers, including the Children's Place in Benetton. I cannot express how sorry I am that this had to happen, she tells the camera glumly. I give up trying to penetrate the Red Lobster carapace. What is the best? Let us acknowledge that the best bread is influenced by current fashions. Soft white bread was, for much of human history, a yearned for extravagance. Today, Americans generally regard it as the nastiest, lowest form of bread and stock it in their cheapest grocery stores. Tastes change. The late 19th century in New York City, soot blackened ammoniac with horse urine spawned a frenzy for breads baked in sanitary conditions. Under the headline, Bread and Filth Cooked Together, an 1894 expose by the New York Press devoted several lurid paragraphs to the cockroach kingdoms of cellar kitchens, where, according to state inspectors, vermin abounded and, as chance willed, became part of the soluble product. One baker recounted how an employer had forced him to mix worm-infested, green and rotten old pumpernickel into new dough to add volume. The English language is not sturdy enough, the article insisted, to convey the animate and inanimate horrors that its reporters had uncovered. Unclean men mix the dough and sleep in the same rooms. Within 8 months, the public outcry fast-tracked a law implementing a minimum hygiene standards, including housing toilets in rooms separate from the ones where dough was needed. By the early 1900s, basement bakeries were being replaced by above-ground factories. The new operations began packaging bread in wax paper as a visual marker of sanitation. The paraffin-coated paper, moreover, helped bread go stale more slowly by delaying moisture evaporation. New additives incorporated directly into the dough delayed staleness further. Soft white bread that stayed fresh for days, once a product of wild fantasy, became commonplace. The rolls served at Texas Roadhouse, third place in the best free restaurant bread contest by raw votes, are indisputably soft and white, roundly square, and immaculate enough to have possibly made themselves with no outside aid. 700 years ago, a king might have eaten such satin-smooth bread on Easter. The Roadhouse gives it out for free, in portions that are infinite. The first basket accompanies you to your table like a fellow guest. The menu items my husband and I ordered during our visit are remarkable in their own way. No rabbit stealing the last of the November lettuces. My moonlight ever chewed a colder salad than our Caesar. But without question, the free rolls, accompanied by honey cinnamon butter, are the only items really worth paying for, besides the lovely big Diet Coke. If the Paschal King were served the bread now in vogue in the United States, he would be apoplectic. People might die. Our most au courant breads would be, to him, peasant fodder, dun-colored, chewy, whole-grain bricks, or even more excusable, loaves rendered intentionally sour. That the best bread is prescribed by trend is demonstrated by no bread better than sourdough. Before the 20th century, William Rubel points out, it was considered unwise to eat bread that tasted acidic, biting, or in some way off. Eating sour foods was credited with the reason that your family had diarrhea. But, he says, in the 21st century, the high-end culinary elite in this country is very aggressively against any bread that's not sourdough. After an explosion of interest in the United States during the first spring of COVID, the obsession has continued to flourish, born, Rubel says, on a memory mirage. In contrast with, say, grits, a dish that has, more or less, been eaten continuously in North America for more than 1,000 years, there is, he insists, no sourdough tradition in the United States. In this country, sourdough gained widespread usage in the days of the gold rush, as a term to refer not to bread but to people. According to legend, fortune hunters in the western hinterlands, far from a steady supply of baker's yeast, kept their starters, a bit of fermented dough that could be added to the next day's mix, warmed by sleeping with them, which caused the miners to reek of sourdough. As a term referring to a type of bread rather than a type of person, sourdough did not take off before the 1960s, when it was presented as a kitschy, tough-to-chew wilderness food. Alice Waters, the farm-to-table divinity, whose altar is every traffic-thronged urban farmer's market, brought a craving for French-style sourdough back to California after she had it in Paris, where le vin has a much longer history. Americans have now fetishized the sourdough, Rubel says, so much so that, in their pursuit of tradition, they have bolted out beyond it into a historic gastronomic delusion. American sourdough, Rubel says, is uniquely astringent. In France, they don't want it to taste sour. Rubel also tells me that the whole premise of my article is flawed. I think you need to think about favorite versus best, he says. He objects to the fact that I am using the terms essentially interchangeably. Obviously, these can be really different. Rubel's pronouncement several

0: This service is intended solely for individuals who cannot read conventional print due to a disability. Ineligible listeners risk infringing on copyright laws, and KPBS Radio Reading Service is not responsible for any violations that may occur. Our service may not be redistributed without our written consent. 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
1: On Earth, what are the chances that my 555 poll takers represent exclusively morons and deviants whose tastes in no way reflect those of normal people? Wouldn't many people citing the same thing as their favorite necessarily make it, at least in some way, the best? On that point, we are going to have to end today's reading. We will pick up next week and conclude America's Best Free Bread. This has been Susan with The Atlantic. I hope you've enjoyed today's reading from the audio reading service at the Allen County Public Library.

0: This program is intended for individuals who are blind or are unable to read physical print and is brought to you by CABVI's Audio Information Services team.
1: Good morning. This is Kelly Addy with the Radio Reading Services for the Cincinnati Association for the Blind and Visually Impaired. And I'll be reading the Washington Post today, May 12th, 2026. In political news, Trump says Iran's ceasefire is on life support and calls latest proposal garbage. President Trump said Monday that the U.S. ceasefire with Iran was on life support and was garbage. It's unbelievably weak, Trump said of the Iranian reply. After reading that piece of garbage they sent, I didn't even finish reading it. I would say the ceasefire is on massive life support. His comments to reporters at the White House came a day after Trump branded Iran's response totally unacceptable. The latest exchange between Washington and Tehran follows hostilities around the Strait of Hormuz in recent days that highlighted the fragility of a ceasefire the two sides reached more than a month ago. Oil prices rose and stocks were mixed early Monday with Brent crude, the global benchmark, up more than 3% to nearly $105. In a news conference Monday carried by Iranian state media, Foreign Ministry spokesman Ismail Bakay defended the Iranian proposal as reasonable and generous and called on the U.S. to meet Iran's demands. Ending the war, lifting blockades, halting maritime piracy, freeing frozen assets, and ensuring security in the Strait of Hormuz and security in Lebanon and the region. Iranian news outlets indicated that the proposal was similar to Tehran's position during the previous negotiating exchange, calling for an official end to the war, the reopening of the strait, withdrawal of all naval vessels enforcing a U.S. blockade, lifting of U.S. sanctions, an effective ceasefire in Lebanon, and an additional 30 days of talks to iron out the details. Iran has proposed that all discussion of its nuclear program be the subject of subsequent negotiations. Trump, in a separate Truth Social post on Sunday, accused Iran of playing games with the U.S. and of laughing at our now great again country. They will be laughing no longer. The Iranian document was in response to a 14-point proposal transmitted earlier this month by the Trump administration that included nuclear program demands. Trump said Monday that the 2 days ago Iran had agreed to allow the U.S. to enter Iran and remove what he calls nuclear dust, the canisters holding more than 900 pounds of highly enriched uranium gas that was buried in underground caverns during U.S. bombing in June. Just to put it on the record, they said to me, there are only two countries in the entire world that could ever get that stuff out of there, China and the U.S., because we don't have the equipment. We were going to go with them to unearth the material, he said, but they changed their mind because they didn't put it in the paper. In the U.S. proposal that Trump and said Tehran had agreed to earlier, they guaranteed no nuclear weapons for a very long period of time and a couple of other minor things. So they agree with us and then they take it back. Iran has said there has been no agreement on nuclear issues. During a visit to Italy on Friday, Secretary of State Marco Rubio said he hoped Tehran would present a serious offer. Rubio's comments came as U.S. warplanes struck two Iranian flag tankers that U.S. Central Command said were attempting to violate its naval blockade by entering an Iranian port along the Gulf of Oman, one in a series of recent clashes in the region, even as Trump and military officials said the ceasefire was still in place. Iran attacked three U.S. naval destroyers Thursday in what is said was retaliation for their entry into the strait over which Iran claims control, and a U.S. attack on an Iranian merchant vessel the day before. Tehran claimed it inflicted serious damage on the destroyers with ballistic and cruise missiles and drones, while the U.S. said the ships had sailed away unscathed. U.S. warplanes subsequently attacked sites on Keshem Island near the Iranian coast in the nearby city of Bandar Abbas. On Saturday, Rubio and Witkoff, the White House's special envoy to the Middle East, met with Qatari Prime Minister Mohammed bin Abdulrahman Al-Thani to discuss the efforts to end the Iran war, according to a statement from Mohammed's office. The group also talked about the Pakistani mediation aimed at reducing escalation that contributes to enhancing security and stability in the region. The State Department said in a statement that Rubio and Mohammed discussed the importance of continued close coordination to deter threats and promote stability and security across the Middle East. On Sunday morning, Qatar's defense ministry said that a commercial cargo vessel coming from Abu Dhabi was struck by a drone off the coast of Doha, causing a small fire. Later in the day, Qatar said Mohammed spoke by telephone with Iranian Foreign Minister Abbas Araghchi. Speaking on ABC News this week on Sunday, the U.S. ambassador to the U.N. said he believes negotiations are going longer and slower, partly because Iran's leadership has been so devastated and fractured. Asked about the Strait of Hormuz's continued closure, Mike Waltz said that's why we're pushing another U.N. resolution that says Iran cannot do this. No country can do what Iran is doing in international waters. And confident in China's power, Xi is ready to host an unpredictable Trump. President Trump is set to visit China this week for the first time since 2017, when he received a red carpet welcome from children waving American Chinese flags and Chinese officials hoping to negotiate with a leader they viewed as a pragmatic businessman and dealmaker. This time, Trump will return to Beijing, a Beijing that is a far more powerful, confident seat of global power than a decade ago, with a seasoned leader, Xi Jinping, who now understands Trump weaponizes unpredictability and holds no illusions about making lasting deals with the American leader. Instead, Xi wants to project China as a more reliable and responsible counterweight to U.S. volatility, U.S. and Chinese experts say. China's comprehensive national power has grown significantly since 2017, said William Klein, who arranged Trump's visit at the time as a senior official at the U.S. Embassy in Beijing. The summit, which was delayed from March because of the war in Iran, comes as the U.S. is mired in a Middle East conflict that shows no sign of winding down. Trump's standing domestically and worldwide has also been weakened because of the public's dissatisfaction with the war and the severe damage to the global economy. As they meet this week, Xi and Trump, leaders of the world's two biggest economies, are looking to stabilize the bilateral relationship after tit-for-tat export controls and sweeping U.S. sanctions on Chinese shipping firms and vessels suspected of doing business with the Iranian regime. In the more than 15 months since Trump's return to the White House, Xi has displayed confidence in going toe-to-toe with his American counterpart, refusing to blink in response to repeated tariff threats and instead negotiating what was largely viewed as a mutual de-escalation. China, after almost a decade of dealing with the U.S., has more experience and confidence now and is more clear-minded, said Wang Huyao, a former government policy advisor and president of the Center for China and Globalization, a Beijing-based think tank. Fears are also growing among American allies and partners in the region that Xi may use the meeting this week to push for U.S. concessions on Taiwan and weaken Taiwan's ability to defend itself in the case of a Chinese attack. The Chinese Communist Party has never ruled Taiwan, but claims it as its territory. The protracted war in Iran and the U.S. shift of military assets to aid U.S.-Israeli efforts there has already left Taiwan, Japan, and other U.S. partners in the region worried about readiness and America's capacity to intervene in case of a Chinese attack. She's wonderful. Chinese analysts say Xi hopes to convince Trump to go further than U.S. policy by recognizing Beijing's claim that Taiwan is a part of China rather than merely acknowledging it, noting that Trump has not confronted China over Taiwan compared to his predecessors. When Trump visited Beijing in 2017, Xi was in the midst of a sensitive leadership transition as he consolidated power within the Chinese Communist Party and signaled his intent to dominate Chinese politics for decades to come. Since then, Xi has solidified his position, securing an unprecedented third term in 2023 and investing heavily in technology, artificial intelligence, manufacturing, and green energy, measures that have made the Chinese economy a more formidable rival to the U.S. These efforts have stoked a belief in Beijing that China won't make one-sided compromises this time and has all the means to fight back if the U.S. bullies China again, Wang said. That willingness to fight back was on display late last year when Beijing wielded its near monopoly on rare earth minerals in the face of mounting Trump tariffs. China retaliated with sweeping export controls that tightened global access to critical raw materials required for advanced technology and set the stage for the trade truce in October. The incident forced Beijing to stray from its foremost desire for stability in the bilateral relationship, even when it resulted resulted in some punitive measures that China had to accept, according to former Trump administration officials who spoke on the condition of anonymity. In the second term, when Trump went so far, they sort of recalibrated their approach to dealing with him. One former official said, "It seems like they understood that if you just keep kind of appeasing Trump or keep acquiescing to his threats and demands, that it's just going to be never ending." Xi's refusal to bend showed the U.S. that China not only holds all the cards on rare earths, but is willing to use that leverage, a second former official said. "We cannot underestimate the rare earth chokehold that China has over us and is playing into every calculation. They truly feel the potential impact. They're asking themselves what would happen if China were to use that leverage again and what they would mean for the American economy." And in politics, he's a billionaire running as a class traitor. Will Democrats buy it? San Jose. Mai Mei peered through her sunglasses at the Democrat vying to become her state's next governor and decided to be brutally honest. "It's hard to vote for a billionaire." Tom Steyer, a former hedge fund manager turned major liberal financier, had just stopped her on her walk home from lunch to make his case. The 37-year-old tattoo specialist would have been convinced more easily were it not for the contradiction weighing on her. How could a man who can splurge millions at will serve people who worried about paying their next bill? This was the question dodging Steyer during a recent weekend of campaigning in the Bay Area to lead a state where the rich are getting richer and income inequality runs rampant. As Steyer launched an affordability-focused bus tour trailed by an entourage of cameramen and staffers, skepticism about his billionaire status also followed him. Voters pressed him about it at town halls, demonstrators denounced on signs they held at workers' rights rallies. As one of the leading candidates to helm the bastion of liberal politics, Steyer represents a persistent tension for the Democrats, the party that promises to fight for the working class and bashes billionaires as the poster child for wealth disparities, embraces affluent candidates. When asked about his wealth, Steyer recounts growing up the son of a teacher and lawyer and becoming the odd one out in his family when he started a hedge fund. He says he turned his business acumen to advocacy on combating climate change and advancing progressive politics because he wanted to help his community the way his family taught him to. "The biggest challenge for me will be to convince people that somebody everybody's trying to label as a billionaire actually cares about them," Steyer said in an interview. Mai listed to him her hands folded over the handle of the stroller holding her nine-month-old son. As the camera crew filmed their exchange, Steyer explained himself like this. "He didn't inherit money. He made it on his own through a business he turned his back on over a decade ago. Since then, he and his wife have given much of his fortune away, and they plan to keep doing so." I see, okay, Mai replied. Mai's concerns are characteristic of many Californians. They despise Trump. Healthcare is getting pricier. Buying a home in the state seems out of reach. Running to address those woes, being a billionaire is a liability for Steyer. His strategy relies on voters stomaching a billionaire if they see him as a class traitor. After stepping down from his hedge fund, Farallon Capital Management, in 2012, Steyer turned his attention to the environment. He dedicated his spending to climate change ads and Democratic candidates who wanted to combat global warming. In 2017, he rebranded his four-year-old NetGen climate organization to NextGen America as a broader liberal advocacy group. He then spent millions to star in his own commercial urging Trump's impeachment. That one call grew to a series of ads in town halls demanding the president's impeachment, boosting Steyer's political profile at the same time. In 2019, he launched a long-shot presidential bid, spending more than $260 million of his own money before losing to Joe Biden in the South Carolina primary and dropping out. Another billionaire, Mike Bloomberg, also competed in the race. Now Steyer has spent $175 million and counting on his California campaign. The money helped him blanket the state with advertising and poll second in a crowded pack despite having no government experience. According to a late April CBS News YouGov survey, though the largest share of voters were undecided. Ballots are being mailed to voters ahead of California's June 2nd primary, where the top two vote-getters advance to the general election regardless of their political party. Alongside Steyer in the field are Republicans Steve Hilton and Chad Bianco, and a slew of Democrats, including former U.S. Health Secretary Xavier Becerra, former California Congresswoman Katie Porter, and San Jose Mayor Matt Mahan. There is no clear frontrunner among them. At one point, Eric Swalwell led the Democratic field, but the congressman's withdrawal from the race following sexual misconduct allegations left Democrats scrambling to pick up his supporters and pull away from the pack. Each candidate carries baggage. Voters and rival candidates have raised concerns about Porter's temperament, Becerra's support from oil companies, and Mahan's Silicon Valley donors. Those opponents have hammered Steyer on his wealth. In their most recent debate last Wednesday, Mahan said the state doesn't need the leadership of a billionaire who's now against everything he made his money in. When discussing whether California was the best place for business owners, Porter declared, "I guess it was for him because he became a billionaire off it. But for the rest of California businesses, it's been a real struggle." On the trail, Steyer repeatedly says he favors taxing himself more and will vote for a November ballot measure imposing a one-time 5% tax on billionaires. He touts his endorsement from progressive groups, including Our Revolution. The Bernie Sanders founded group that opposes billionaires. At the workers' rally he attended, he slipped on a red T-shirt that read "Workers over Billionaires." Still, the scrutiny has gone beyond the billionaire label to the investments that got him there. And in weather news, a super El Nino wiped out millions of people in 1877. Are we better prepared now? As chances rise for one of the strongest El Nino events on record later this year, the potential for dangerous conditions has prompted comparisons to 1877, when such an event drove catastrophe around the globe. El Nino is a warming of ocean waters in the east central tropical Pacific that develops every few years. This year, ocean temperatures there could surge 3 degrees Celsius above average and break records. The climatic shift devastated crops nearly 150 years ago, raising the question of whether a similar disruption could threaten global food security yet again. The strongest El Nino on record from 1877 to 1878 fueled conditions that led to a global famine, which killed more than 50 million people across India, China, Brazil, and elsewhere. That was 3 to 4% of the estimated global population at the time, equal to at least 250 million people if it happened today. It was arguably the worst environmental disaster to ever befall humanity. Researchers have written about the event. This disaster took years to unfold. Drought began spreading across the tropics and subtropics in 1875. In the years that followed, a combination of strong climate forces in the Indian and Atlantic Oceans formed alongside the record-breaking El Nino, amplifying and prolonging the drought. Depti Singh, an associate professor at Washington State University who has studied this super El Nino, said families are not an inevitable consequence of droughts. The deliberate actions of colonists in the 1870s disrupted local systems that communities relied on for being resilient to climate variations. Might similar consequences unfold today? Simultaneous multi-year droughts similar to those in the 1870s could happen again. What is different now is that our atmosphere and oceans are substantially warmer than they were in the 1870s, which means the associated extremes could be more extreme. But there are other key differences. At the time, there was no way to know that such a powerful El Nino was coming, nor what it meant. Modern-day knowledge about the phenomenon was boosted by a super El Nino more than a century later, from 1982 to 1983. And because of great advances in climate monitoring and prediction, the world is now much more prepared to deal with the consequences. The devastating losses associated with the super El Nino of 1877 to 1878 aren't likely to repeat today because the social, political, and economic factors that exacerbated the effects don't currently exist. Still, such an extreme climate event could have significant impacts on food security, particularly in places most vulnerable to long-lasting adverse weather, which could lead to global issues. An enhanced drought risk associated with this super El Nino will threaten food, water, and economic security in many regions, which could cascade globally across the interconnected socioeconomic systems. In the past century, tremendous scientific advancements have better positioned the planet to weather the incoming storm. It wasn't possible to predict a coming super El Nino in 1877, 1888, nor 1972. But now there's much greater awareness of what a super El Nino could bring. The super El Nino from 82 to 83, which led to huge economic losses, ended up being a pivotal turning point for understanding the phenomenon. Climate scientist Kevin Trenberth, who was involved with international efforts that revolutionized ocean monitoring in the Pacific Ocean following a surprise super El Nino in 1982, described the major achievement in establishing real-time tracking of the wide-reaching climate pattern. He said that by the mid-90s, about 70 more buoys under an international program had been established across the Pacific, measuring wind, air, humidity, and pressure. Since then, the number of instruments providing real-time data has ballooned to more than 4,000. This enables the tracking. Some of the first El Nino predictions came in 1986 from Columbia University. I'm trying to read down to what they're going to do. Fast forward to present day, and there are many models that make El Nino predictions on a daily basis, weekly or monthly basis. But if not for the super El Nino of 1982-83, and the great, advancements that follow, we couldn't have predicted it, but they're not telling what we're going to do about it. And in well-being news, 5 ways to get more vitamin D without taking a supplement. Have you had enough vitamin D today? Vitamin D is not just a nutrient found in food. It's a hormone that plays a critical role in your health. Nearly every cell in your body has receptors for vitamin D, and studies suggest that it has a variety of effects in your body. Vitamin D helps keep your bones and teeth strong. It strengthens your immune system and prevents muscle weakness. Low levels of vitamin D have been linked to a higher risk of hypertension, type 2 diabetes, heart disease, and strokes. Yet studies suggest that most Americans consume less than the recommended amount of vitamin D, and about 18% of children and adults are at risk of having inadequate levels. Vitamin D is nicknamed the sunshine vitamin because our bodies produce it when our skin is exposed to sunlight. But for a lot of people, that can be a problem. Many people have limited exposure to sunlight, or they may have darker skin, which makes it harder to produce vitamin D in response to sunlight. While many people turn to sometimes costly vitamin D supplements, there's a simpler solution. You can get plenty of vitamin D by eating nutrient-rich foods that either naturally contain it or are fortified with it. Here's what you need to know about vitamin D, the foods that contain it, and some easy and delicious ways to add those foods to your diet. How much vitamin D do you need? Health authorities recommend slightly different amounts of daily vitamin D depending on your age. Men, women, and children between the ages of 1 and 70 should get about 600 IU of vitamin D daily. Infants need less, 400, and people older than 70 need more, 800 daily. Getting about 10 to 20 minutes of sunlight a day is generally considered the easiest way to get vitamin D, but that's not feasible for many people. They may be living in a climate that very little sunlight, with very little sunlight in the winter, or have darker skin, or regularly use sunscreen to lower the risk of skin cancer. People who are physically active but generally exercise indoors could also be at risk for low vitamin D levels. Older adults have a higher risk of low vitamin D as well, because the body's ability to generate, and metabolize vitamin D dwindles with age. If you suspect you have low vitamin D levels, you should talk to your doctor or healthcare provider. If your levels are very low, your doctor or healthcare provider might recommend that you take a vitamin D supplement. How to boost it? While sunlight can be helpful, you should also look at your diet. Fatty fish such as salmon, trout, and sardines are rich sources of vitamin D, as are egg yolks and cod liver oil. Many foods are also fortified with vitamin D. These include dairy products, most plant-based milks, and many breakfast cereals. Here are some top dietary sources of vitamin D, according to the National Institute of Health. Let's see. And it's, again, a whole list of what we just talked about. Okay, now we're going to go down 5 ways to eat more. Trout is one of the most nutritious types of fish you can eat. It's packed with protein, omega-3 fatty acids, vitamin B12, and selenium. And just one serving has all the vitamin D that an average adult needs in one day. Most plants contain little or no vitamin D, except for mushrooms. And I know this is one of those love them, hate them kind of foods, but just like humans, mushrooms can produce substantial amounts of vitamin D when exposed to sunlight. At the grocery store, you can find mushrooms that have vitamin D by looking for labels like UV treated or high in vitamin D. Eggs and salmon are two top sources, and they complement each other. Smoked salmon, scrambled eggs. Not only is this recipe nutritious, you can eat it for breakfast, lunch, or dinner. Who doesn't love ramen? This creamy vegetable ramen is vegan, so just about anyone can eat it, and it contains soy milk and mushrooms, and that's both high in vitamin D. And here we go. I love Greek yogurt for breakfast. It's full of protein, gut-friendly probiotics, vitamins and minerals, and many brands are fortified with vitamin D. And nonprofit sues to stop Trump's changes to reflecting pool, a historic site. A Washington area nonprofit Monday asked a federal court to halt Trump's efforts to resurface the Lincoln Memorial reflecting pool, saying that the president failed to undergo required federal reviews before applying a blue color to the basin. The Cultural Landscape Foundation, an education and advocacy organization, filed its lawsuit in the U.S. District Court for the District of Columbia. The group is seeking a temporary restraining order or preliminary injunction to stop the Interior Department's work, citing a provision of the National Historic Preservation Act that mandates reviews when changing historic properties. The foundation also wrote that the Commission of Fine Arts, a federal agency that advises on design projects related to the nation's capital, has been involved with past changes to the pool, but did not review Trump's new project. Charles Birnbaum, who heads the Cultural Landscape Foundation, noted that the neutral colors originally used for the pool's basin were intended to convey greater depth and reflection, which is now threatened by the president's changes. He called the blue tint more appropriate to a resort or theme park, and in an interview said his organization's lawsuit was propelled by deeper questions about aesthetics, federal law, and the intent of Washington memorials. This is about process more than anything else, Birnbaum said, raising concerns about the potential consequences of allowing presidents to unilaterally change the city's monuments and landscape. The Washington Litigation Group is representing the foundation in its case. The White House referred questions to the Interior Department, which did not respond to questions about the lawsuit, but issued a statement defending the project. The department is proud of the work being carried out by our Park Service to ensure this magical spot can be enjoyed for not only our 250th, but for many generations to come. And in national security news, as Iran war hits U.S. weapons stocks, allies fear impact on Ukraine. U.S. allies in Europe are increasingly concerned about a signature Trump administration program to arm Ukraine. As the Iran war depletes American stocks, and some countries question how the Pentagon is spending the funds, according to 10 diplomats, officials, and congressional aides. A key issue is the lengthy delays in American weapons sales caused by the war in Iran, where the U.S. military has rapidly burned through its stores of precision weaponry during the joint campaign with Israel. The Trump administration has not diverted equipment pledged to Ukraine since launching the attack on Iran, but European officials are growing concerned that U.S. weapons shortages, which are already impacting their own orders, could also lead to delays for Ukraine. We got to keep our eye on China. European nations, Ukraine's chief backers, purchased U.S. arms from Kyiv under an initiative called the Prioritize Ukraine Requirements List, which was brokered by NATO last summer. The deal was intended to ensure the flow of weaponry that only the Pentagon could provide, such as air defense interceptors to shield Ukrainian cities from Russian strikes. It also offered a political win to President Trump, who has pledged not to spend U.S. taxpayer money on Ukraine. But in recent months, some European capitals have grown more skeptical about the program, with some even hesitant to pledge new funds, said the people speaking on condition of anonymity. Europeans are hesitating because there's growing mistrust and lack of certainty on what will happen with money. As the Iran war drags on, one European official said, there have been contributions to PURL, Pearl, but not too many. The Trump administration for the past year has also pressured European capitals to buy U.S. weapons for their own defenses as NATO countries rush to increase military spending. But faced with diminished Pentagon stockpiles, allies from Europe to East Asia now expect to wait years to receive equipment they already purchased. The concerns about weapons deliveries have mounted as a rift deepens between Washington and its longtime European allies. Trump has berated European leaders for hesitating to endorse the U.S. war against Iran that is convulsing the Middle East and straining the global economy. This month, following German Chancellor Friedrich Merz's comments that Washington was being humiliated by Tehran, the Pentagon announced it would withdraw 5,000 troops from Germany. Oh, boy. Trump has suggested that more reductions could come, including in Spain and Italy. While the Pentagon has weighed rerouting orders in the Middle East, a senior Pentagon and NATO official reassured a gathering of Kyiv's backers in April that deliveries to Ukraine through Pearl would continue as planned, according to two European officials. In response to questions, NATO did not comment on concerns about Pearl funds. And one American tests positive for hantavirus, as cruise ship passengers arrive in the U.S. The 17 Americans evacuated from cruise ship hit with a deadly hantavirus arrived in the U.S. early Monday and will be assessed at a specialized treatment facility in Nebraska. The passengers will receive clinical assessments. The positive test marks the first confirmed case in an American passenger. The passenger is asymptomatic, Nebraska Medicine said in a social media statement. A Center for Disease Control and Prevention official told reporters over the weekend that they hope the passenger's time in Nebraska is limited and that passengers can move on to home-based management, adding that they're working with the passengers about what they feel most comfortable doing. The overall monitoring will be 42 days, but this is not necessarily all happening in Nebraska. The Americans' evacuation from the Hondius cruise ship off the coast of Tenerife was part of a coordinated global repatriation and monitoring mission. The first plane bound for Madrid departed Sunday carrying Spanish nationals who will be treated at a military hospital. The final flights are set for Monday afternoon. They were yesterday afternoon. Spanish Health Minister Monica Garcia said returning passengers to Australia and the Netherlands. One passenger began exhibiting symptoms on their repatriation flight to France. overnight, and that she tested positive. She was being treated at a hospital specializing in infectious diseases. Passengers are disembarking the Honduras by country. Small boats are taking them to the from the cruise ship directly to non-commercial flights. 30 crew members will stay on the ship to bring the vessel back to the Netherlands, accompanied by a medical team, a team of 6 paratroopers and 2 military clinicians. Parachuted into the British overseas island territory of Tristan da Cunha in the South Atlantic to deliver medical support for a British national who was unwell with suspected hantavirus. 3 cruise passengers who were aboard the Polar Expedition ship have died in recent weeks. As of Saturday, 8 cases of the virus linked to the ship are suspected, with 5 confirmed. This is not COVID. We don't want to treat it like COVID. We don't want to cause a public panic over this. We want to treat it with the hantavirus protocols. Hantavirus is normally linked to exposure to the urine or feces of infected rodents by the Andes virus. The strain linked to the Hondius is capable of limited transmission between humans, but it seems like it's absolutely doing that. Officials are working on the assumption that the initial patients were infected off the ship, either before they boarded in Argentina or on an excursion. However, global health authorities have repeatedly said the outbreak poses a low public health risk. The WHO's Director of Epidemic and Pandemic Management said the organization's recommendation is for people to have active follow-up with daily checks while at home or in a facility for 42 days, though it is ultimately up to each nation to set its own policy. And Trump's pick to remake the Federal Reserve first has to tackle rising prices. Kevin Warsh has spent years positioning himself to lead the Federal Reserve, refining his case that the Fed had lost its way and needs to be reformed, starting with, as he put it last summer, breaking some heads at an institution he says is resistant to change. He's expected to finally get his chance with a Senate confirmation vote as early as tomorrow. Warsh is poised to inherit a central bank operating under pressures that would test any new chair, chief among them stubborn inflation that could dominate the early part of his tenure before it gets a chance to dramatically reshape the institution. Inflation has run above the Fed's 2% target for more than 5 years and is now moving in the wrong direction, pushed higher by rising fuel costs tied to the war in Iran. The Fed committee that sets interest rates is increasingly skeptical of additional rate cuts. Warsh's challenges don't end there. The biggest surprise is that outgoing Fed Chair Jerome Powell, rather than stepping aside, is staying on as governor, a move no outgoing chair has made in decades. Even if Powell keeps his promise to keep a low profile, his presence could give other Fed officials skeptical of Warsh's agenda a credible focal point to push back. Looming over all of it is President Trump, who has made no secret of what he expects from his Fed chair: lower interest rates and quickly. The economic fundamentals and the majority of the policy committee Warsh will inherit may make this impossible to deliver, a dynamic that could put Warsh on a collision course with the president. Warsh is largely in uncharted territory, said Michael Bordo, a monetary historian at Rutgers University and a distinguished visiting fellow at the Hoover Institution. He's got this president that wants him to lower rates and an economy that has inflation elevated because of the oil price shock, but that has not gotten to its target. Those challenges hung over a gathering of Fed officials and economists who were attending a conference last week at the Hoover Institution, a conservative think tank. Warsh has spent roughly 15 years at Hoover, which is associated with Milton Friedman, the free market economist who spent his career arguing against exactly the kind of government intervention in the economy now emanating from the Trump administration. At the conference, the mood among economists was less celebratory than apprehensive, not just about Trump, but also about longer-term threats to Fed independence. They include a national debt trajectory that could eventually grow so large that the Fed could find itself setting interest rates to keep the government's borrowing costs manageable rather than to control inflation. Warsh will inherit all of it. He was passed over once before when Trump chose Powell in 2017, a decision Trump publicly came to regret. While Warsh long held a reputation as a hawk focused on taming inflation, he has more recently argued for faster rate cuts. He also wants to, over time, dramatically shrink the Fed's $6.7 trillion balance sheet, which he says amounts to fiscal policy in disguise, financing government spending in a way that should be left to Congress and undermining the Fed's claim to political independence. John Cochrane, a senior fellow at Hoover, said the central bank itself may be the biggest obstacle. Kevin wants to move the Fed, which is itself a big bureaucratic institution. It's set in its ways, and it has not been particularly interested in reforms or even admitting that things have gone wrong and need fixing, he said. Warsh also faces some political challenges. During his confirmation hearing last month, he declined to distance himself from Trump. He would not say whether Joe Biden won the 2020 election and sidestepped questions about whether tariffs, had contributed to inflation. On inflation, the issue where he was most careful to avoid implicating Trump, Warsh argued that the Fed's policy errors in 2021 and 22 caused a price surge as the economy emerged from pandemic shutdowns. But he suggested the damage may be less severe than official measures indicate, arguing that the Fed's preferred gauges are imprecise and that his favored metrics point to a more encouraging trend. Indeed, inflation has remained above the Fed's 2% target since early 2021. The Fed itself projects that it may not come back to target for another 2 years. That stretch risks eroding the public's confidence that longer-term prices will remain anchored. And the problem is getting worse. Fuel costs have climbed sharply as the war in Iran has disrupted global oil markets, threatening to push inflation higher even as broader economic growth shows signs of flagging. The dynamic presents the Fed with a dilemma it has no clean answer to. Raising interest rates to combat inflation risks deepening an economic slowdown caused by the war. Cutting them to cushion the economy risks inflating prices further. For a new chair who has promised action and criticized his predecessors, the current constraints are significant. If the inflation picture is difficult, the committee Warsh will chair is also notably divided. At last month's interest rate meeting, four officials dissented from the policy statement, the most disagreement since the 90s. Three wanted to go further than the majority was willing, pushing to drop any suggestion that the Fed still leans toward cutting rates. Austin Goolsbee, president of the Federal Reserve Bank of Chicago, told reporters last week that the divisions reflect genuine uncertainty about whether rising prices represent a lasting problem or a one-time shock from the Iran conflict, and about an unusual jobs market in which hiring and firing are both simultaneously low. In separate remarks Friday at the Hoover conference, he added a cautionary note on AI. If people and businesses anticipate future productivity gains and start spending now, the Fed may need to raise rates to prevent the economy from overheating before those gains actually arrive. Warsh said in his confirmation hearing that he welcomes a good family fight at the Fed. Bordeau of Rutgers noted that Warsh will also have to navigate a committee whose center of gravity on rates may not move as quickly as the White House expects. And Trump taps embattled media czar Carrie Lake as ambassador to Jamaica. Carrie Lake, the embattled Trump administration official tasked with dismantling the government's global media outlets, has been nominated as the next U.S. ambassador to Jamaica, according to a list of nominations the White House sent to the U.S. Senate on Monday. Lake, the Arizona Republican who unsuccessfully ran for U.S. Senate and governor in that state, joined Trump's second administration as the top official in charge of the U.S. Agency for Global Media. The little-known government agency oversees Voice of America, founded in 1942 to produce independent news to combat Nazi propaganda. But Lake never was able to run the agency. Instead, she was instructed to tear it down. After Trump issued a March 2025 executive order that USA GM would be shrunk to its minimum presence and function required by law, Lake laid off the agency's contractors and put its full-time staff members on administrative leave. Hundreds of them are being paid but not working more than a year later. Staffers from Voice of America, including Director Michael Abramowitz, sued Lake in federal court in March 2025, arguing that her actions were illegal. For more than a year, Lake sparred with a federal judge overseeing the legal cases against her, U.S. District Judge Royce Lamberth, a Ronald Reagan appointee who threatened to hold her in contempt of court. Lamberth ruled in March that Lake had been illegally running USAGM because she was never nominated by Trump to be the agency's CEO and thus didn't have proper authority. She had at times called herself senior advisor, acting CEO, and deputy CEO of the agency. The judge also found that Lake's shutdown plan, written to carry out Trump's executive order, violated federal administrative law and could not stand. That decision could pave the way for USAGM staffers to return to work. In late March, a federal appeals court stayed a plan to immediately bring them back. Thank you to President Trump for nominating me to serve as the next U.S. ambassador to Jamaica. Okay, Lake wrote in a post on X, Jamaica is a country I know very well, full of incredible people, and if confirmed by the Senate, I look forward to strengthening the partnership between our nations, advancing America's interests abroad, and building on the deep friendship shared by the American and Jamaican people. Okie dokie. Lake did not respond immediately to a question about whether she would depart USAGM before Senate confirmation. Carrie Lake will make an incredible ambassador to the great country of Jamaica, and the White House looks forward to her swift confirmation. And another political news, Trump seeks to pause federal gas tax as prices soar amid Iran conflict. I know, it was 5:30 yesterday at the pump. President Trump said he will suspend the federal gas tax for an unspecified period as the Iran war continues to push pump prices higher and weigh on his popularity. The measure would require congressional approval. It's a small percentage, but it's, you know, still money, Trump told reporters in the Oval Office on Monday. As soon as this is over with Iran, you're going to see gas and oil drop like a rock. Federal taxes amount to 18.3 cents per gallon of gasoline and 24.3 cents per gallon of diesel. The suggestion reflects Trump's limited options to address surging gas prices as negotiations to end the war remain stuck with no immediate way to reopen key shipping lanes. Higher prices have contributed to Trump's declining approval ratings ahead of November's midterm elections. The national average hit 4.45 last week, the highest since 2022, according to the U.S. Energy Information Administration. Almost two-thirds of Americans disapprove of Trump's handling of the economy, the highest level in either of his terms, according to Washington Post ABC News poll conducted in late April. Gasoline prices have spiked since the U.S. and Israeli attacked Iran, leading the country to block oil tankers leaving the Persian Gulf through the Strait of Hormuz. The U.S. and Iran traded attacks on ships in the Strait last week despite a ceasefire, and Trump appeared frustrated Monday. The ceasefire is on massive life support, where the doctor walks in and says, "Sir, your loved one has approximately a 1% chance of living," Trump said, taking questions at an event about maternal health care. Okie doke. He also deprecated Iran's latest negotiating offer after reading a piece of garbage, and I already read that one. Trump compared the economic costs of fighting Iran to taking a bullet for the good of the country. He said Iranian negotiators agreed to his demand to never have a nuclear weapon and give up all their enriched uranium, but then presented a written proposal that was unacceptable. And Supreme Court hands Alabama a major boost in redistricting fight. The Supreme Court's conservative majority on Monday handed Alabama officials a major win in their effort to redraw the state's congressional map in favor of Republicans in light of the court's decision last month to weaken the Voting Rights Act. Monday's ruling could deliver an additional seat to the GOP in the midterm elections. In an unsigned opinion, the justice vacated a lower court's finding that a 2023 redistricting map had diluted the political power of the state's black voters. The Monday order sent the case back to the lower court for consideration under the Supreme Court's ideologically split April decision on the Voting Rights Act. The majority did not explain its reasoning. The ruling is the latest to help Republicans redraw congressional maps in the wake of the high court's landmark decision, which set new standards for considering race under Section 2 of the Voting Rights Act. It is an apparent reversal from prior instances in which the court found Alabama's maps to be unlawful. The court's three liberal justices dissented. The court today unceremoniously discards the district court's meticulously documented and supported discriminatory intent finding and careful remedial order without any sound basis for doing so and without regard for the confusion that will surely ensue. Vacating the lower court order is thus inappropriate and will cause only confusion as Alabamans begin to vote in the election scheduled for next week. Most political analysts on both sides expect Democrats to pick up enough seats to capture control of the House in November, but efforts by Alabama Republicans, along with others in the South, to redistrict congressional boundary lines in the wake of the April ruling could change the dynamic of upcoming races. Shortly after that ruling, Louisiana Governor Jeff Landry suspended this month's House primary elections so state lawmakers could pass a new congressional map. The high court then agreed to expedite the transmission of its opinion to the lower court so that Louisiana could more rapidly redraw its maps. Alabama's congressional delegation consists of 5 white Republicans and 2 black Democrats, and GOP leaders hope to withdraw electoral boundaries to eliminate one or both Democratic seats. But Alabama has been operating under an unusual injunction barring it from redrawing its map before 2030, the injunction the Supreme Court effectively lifted on Monday. In anticipation of the Supreme Court's action, Alabama Governor Kay Ivey had ordered a special legislative session to consider changes to electoral boundaries as well as new primary dates. The decision in the Alabama case is another twist in the long-running litigation over the state's congressional and legislative maps. In June 2023, the High Court, in a surprise 5-4 decision, found that the legislature had drawn congressional maps that unlawfully diluted the voting power of the state's black residents. The decision affirmed a lower court ruling that the state must draw a second district to give black Alabamans greater opportunity to elect a candidate. Months later, the Supreme Court rejected a revised Alabama map that failed to include the second district. A panel of federal judges then directed a special master and cartographer to draw a map that included a second district with a large share of black voters. The creation of that second majority minority district led to the election of Representative Shamari Figures, a black Democrat. Republicans hold a historically narrow 217-212 advantage in the U.S. House, with 1 independent and 5 vacancies. Democrats hope to recapture the chamber's majority in November, and the two parties have engaged in a tit-for-tat frenzy in recent months to draw more favorable districts in states where they hold power. "We're deeply disappointed by the Supreme Court's decision," said Dayul Ross, an attorney with the NAACP Legal Defense and Educational Fund, which fought Alabama's redistricting plan. "It allows Alabama to reinstate an intentionally discriminatory map in the middle of an ongoing primary election." And in Virginia, Democrats appealed to U.S. Supreme Court to save new House maps. Virginia Democrats filed an emergency appeal to the U.S. Supreme Court on Monday in a last-ditch attempt to save redrawn congressional maps that could send 4 extra Democrats to the U.S. House, arguing that the state's high court improperly overturned a redistricting referendum last week. But some top Democrats expressed little hope that the appeal will affect this November's congressional midterms and are pivoting to waging campaigns in the state's existing districts. In an interview, State Senate Majority Leader Scott Surovell, Democrat of Fairfax, said the practical realities of our election calendar will prevent candidates from running in new maps, even if conservative justices on the U.S. Supreme Court were open to helping Virginia Democrats. Tuesday is the deadline set by state election officials for putting the ballot mechanisms in place. Surovell noted that Virginia's election software is antiquated and overdue for replacement. Instead, Democrats are making the case that it's time to work with the cards they have in hand. Since we can't control anything other than mobilizing and organizing, then let's mobilize and organize and turn our anger into fuel for that, Representative Jennifer McClellan said. The Supreme Court of Virginia last week overturned the state referendum by which a slim majority of voters in April approved drawing new congressional boundaries. The court's decision was a big win for Trump in his effort to hold on to a slim GOP majority in the House this fall. Republican-led states are continuing to add red-leaning districts, even as Virginia's bid to fight back was throttled. Virginia Democrats have shut the door on an idea floated over the weekend to remove members of the Supreme Court of Virginia by quickly lowering the mandatory retirement age and packing it with favorable justice for another swing at redistricting. No, Governor Abigail Spanberger replied Monday afternoon when asked whether she supported such a move as she left a bill signing event. We're not talking about it. It's not serious. Democrats who threw more than $64 million in massive amounts of political capital into the hasty campaign in Virginia have scrambled over the past few days to regroup. And does your dog miss you while you're on vacation? Ask a pet psychic. The Puggle wanted to talk about her Christmas road trip to Illinois. The pet psychic was ready to listen. Cleo, an 8-year-old pug beagle mix, shared with Elizabeth Baldhuin, an animal communicator, her highs and lows over the family adventure during a recent session in D.C. On the plus side, Baldhuin said she enjoyed riding in her blue dog bed, sleeping in hotels, and seeing her uncle Doug. She was less enthusiastic by the brief stops at highway rest areas and the cold stone pathway and prickly grass in the backyard of the rental home. Dear goodness. Before wrapping up, Baldhuin posed a final question on behalf of her owner. Would she want to travel to Illinois again? Baldhuin looked at Cleo, awaiting her reply. It's a big yes, she declared. Have you ever wondered if your cats really like driving to the beach every summer? If the dog minds flying in a carrier inches from your feet? If your pets, like left behind with a sitter, miss you or see your absence as an opportunity to extract more snacks? Pet psychics say they have the answers. Animal communication is always valuable, but it's not something you need daily because you're communicating with your animal every day, said Baldhuin, who charges $144 for her vacation in peace plan and energy healing services. What I do tends to be more situational and periodic. Pet psychics say they can connect with the spirit world, putting owners in touch with their beloved animals who will never again curl in their lap. They also assist families with animals who are nearing death or struggling with behavioral issues. However, a lesser-known field of animal communication has emerged at the intersection of telepathy and pet travel, with psychics claiming to patch into animals vacationing with their families or staycationing with a sitter. The human being may be really attached to them and

0: This service is intended solely for individuals who cannot read conventional print due to a disability. Ineligible listeners risk infringing on copyright laws, and KPBS Radio Reading Service is not responsible for any violations that may occur. Our service may not be redistributed without our written consent. If you agree to these conditions, please continue listening.
1: Some pets are gregarious and others are tight-lipped, psychics say. Bonhoen, who primarily works with dogs, cats, horses, and rabbits, said one of her bearded dragon clients is especially chatty, prattling about its food. When connecting with an animal, the psychic doesn't need to be in the same room or even on the same continent. Many practitioners say they prefer to speak to the pet remotely, okay, to minimize external distractions, such as a barky sibling or a parent fixing a sandwich. For postcards from your pet, a service Decker created for traveling pet owners, she will ask for basic detail about the family's trip, such as its duration and the pet sitting arrangements. She also requires a photo of the animal, the knock-knock that opens the door to her conversation. A photo gives me information I could picture talking to them. I get a feeling of how they're doing. Many times they're doing fine. Other times they're a little nervous. So I will reassure them that their people are going to come home. How do you do that over the phone? Communicators say the conversation is not always verbal, but can appear in their minds, I see, as shapes, visions, or sensations. The animals will send us their thoughts, their feelings, the images in their heads, and the feelings in their bodies. Wow. Then our mind transfers that into whichever way the individual does it. My mind transfers it into words. Or another animal communicator might see mostly pictures or have mostly feelings. The psychic will transcribe the pet's comments and concerns as they trickle or gush in. Since 2022, Bonhoen has been working with Wendy and Max, a pair of cats who divide their time between D.C. and Florida. She has reams of handwritten notes documenting her sessions with the cats, who have very particular demands for the annual drive south. Last February, Bonhoen says Wendy asked if she would have her own hotel bathroom. Oh boy, this seems important to her. She's showing me an actual bathroom with tiled floors, not a litter box. I think she may like to lay on the tiles versus carpeting. Wow. Jeezel. Okie dokie. These people are really into their pets. Every year before the long drive, Wendy will remind Bonhoen that she does not want to sit within eyeshot of Max. No offense, she told Bonhoen. But she can't stand looking at him for hours upon hours. Okay. Interesting. Okay, so since we ended with an animal article, we have to end with some silly animal jokes. Because, you know, why not? Okay, what goes tick-tock, bow-wow, tick-tock, bow-wow? A watchdog? What animal makes the best pet? A cat, because it's perfect. What's black and white and red all over? A sunburned zebra. What is black and white, black and white, black and white? A penguin rolling down a hill. And what time is it when a lion walks into a room? Time to leave. And why are fish so smart? Because they live in schools. And what time is it when an elephant sits on your bed? Time to get a new bed. They're so bad, they're good. Okay, I hope you all have a wonderful week, and I will be back next week. Take care.

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1: Welcome to the reading of the New York Times for May 12th. As a reminder, Radio Eye is a reading service intended for people who are blind or have other disabilities that make it difficult to read printed material. Your reader for today is Chris Greco. We'll start today's reading with the Merriam-Webster word of the day, which is catty-corner, an adverb or adjective, C-A-T-E-R-C-O-R-N-E-R, catty-corner. What it means. Catty corner is used to describe two things that are located across from each other on opposite corners. It is a less common variant of kitty corner. The store is catty corner from the park, making it the perfect location to grab snacks for our picnic. In context, positioned on balconies, catty corner from each other, Tom Brady completed a pass across Bourbon Street to Rob Gronkowski, proving they've still got it. Gronk promptly spiked the football on the fan-filled street below. Rebecca Cohen and Greg Rosenstein, NBC News, the 9th of February, 2025. Now we will read the front page headlines from today's edition. What middle powers fear about the Trump-Xi summit. Asian nations worry that the president might trade security commitments for better economic terms with China during his planned meeting with Xi Jinping this week. How China's leader lost faith in his generals. Xi Jinping spent 13 years building a military to rival that of the United States. But the stronger the Chinese forces grew, the less he trusted the generals he had handpicked to run them. The fight to euthanize Pablo Escobar's hippos in Colombia. Colombia is planning to cull a population of wild hippos, the offspring of the drug lord's pets, dividing a town where hippos are the main draw. A single infusion could suppress HIV for years, study suggests. A study of a few patients to be presented this week showed promise for a type of therapy that has already cured some blood cancers. How Israel turned Eurovision's stage into a soft power tool. Israel's efforts to influence Eurovision's vote were broader and started years earlier than previously known. Meta's embrace of AI is making its employees miserable. The first article from the front page of today's edition is entitled, What Middle Powers Fear About the Trump-Xi Summit? By Damian Cave. Poland will soon host production lines for South Korean tanks. Australia is buying warships from Japan. Canada will send uranium to India, while India offers cruise missiles to Vietnam, and Brazil builds military transport planes for the United Arab Emirates. All of these deals were sealed in the past few weeks. Each one represents an attempt by middle powers to protect themselves as the conflict in Iran throttles global energy supplies and as a high-stakes summit between President Trump and Xi Jinping of China looms. Global polls show the world has little trust in the United States and China. Mr. Trump and Mr. Xi have both used their enormous leverage over trade and security to coerce or punish. And in response, smaller nations are behaving as if they are stuck in Godzilla or Dune, moving quietly in small groups, trying not to provoke the wrath of petulant giants. It's 50 shades of hedging, said Richard Hyderian, a Filipino political scientist at Oxford University. Or, as Zha Ian Zhang, a security analyst in Singapore, put it, no party wants to cross Beijing, and now Washington too. For countries watching from afar, dread and hope hover over the Trump-Xi meeting in Beijing, which is scheduled for this week. In Asia, which has been hit hardest and fastest by oil shortages caused by the war, and China's tight control of oil product exports, the mood is particularly grim. Interviews with officials and statements from leaders traveling the globe to secure trade and defense deals suggest that most middle powers feel overwhelmed by the deteriorating world order. Many believe the summit carries more potential for harm than help, and Mr. Trump's gut-driven approach to complex issues is the main source of anxiety. For months, officials in Asia have worried that the president might be too eager to make a deal with Mr. Xi, ending weapons sales to Taiwan or agreeing to soften the policy language that could make it easier for China to undermine the democratic island. That would be the biggest nightmare, said one Taiwanese official who spoke on condition of anonymity to discuss internal government matters. He insisted that reduced support from the U.S. was unlikely. But any concession on Taiwan could lead other American partners to fear abandonment. Beijing's push for compliance on contested territory elsewhere would be bolstered, from the border with India to the South China Sea. Vietnamese officials said that if President Trump makes a conciliatory gesture or flatters Xi, even without bigger compromises, China will gain leeway to press harder on smaller countries. Another concern being discussed across the region, that Mr. Trump might alter long-term security plans in exchange for better economic terms with China. Mr. Trump's decision to redirect a carrier strike group from the Pacific and munitions from South Korea for the war in Iran may have created momentum for broader redeployments. When the Pentagon announced it would pull at least 5,000 troops from Germany after Mr. Trump expressed annoyance with the German chancellor, allies in Asia were again reminded how quickly collective deterrence can be weakened. Mr. Trump has threatened in the past to make troop withdrawals from Japan, which hosts around 53,000 American military personnel, more than any other country, and South Korea, where another 24,000 Americans are stationed. If he could get something big from Mr. Xi for a drawdown, would he turn that down? Would he turn down the deal? Analysts noted that plans opposed by China, such as AUKUS, A-U-K-U-S, a pact between Australia, England, and the U.S., designed to counter Beijing's influence by equipping Australia with nuclear-powered submarines and advanced technology, could also be suddenly canceled. The sense that U.S. allies have to look to one another because they can no longer look to America is very real, said Hugh White, a former Australian intelligence official who teaches strategic studies at the Australian National University. That sentiment is much stronger than the cautious public language of national leaders might suggest, he added. European and Asian officials often talk privately, in frank terms, about giving up their faith in America, prompting a no-turning-back effort to diversify away from the United States. In casual conversations with reporters, they can sound a lot like Prime Minister Mark Carney of Canada, who received a standing ovation in Davos this year for a speech that declared, "We are in the midst of a rupture, not a transition." But in public, they're more circumspect. Some officials admit their countries are trying to buy time and evade Mr. Trump's fits of pique, while continuing the performance of imperial fealty. South Korean officials have simply expressed resignation over American military diversions after making clear they felt betrayed in 2004 when President George W. Bush announced plans to move troops from Asia to the war in Iraq. Australia, Taiwan, and Japan publicly and repeatedly stressed the value of American leadership without caveats, even as U.S. tariffs and the war Mr. Trump started with Iran kneecapped their economies. Walking with caution. No one wants to be seen stepping out of line. Japan's new prime minister, Sanae Takachi, has been bolder than most in trying to foster stronger relationships with other countries. Yet even as she crisscrossed the region promoting military cooperation, officials in Tokyo worried about how Washington would view her efforts. The Japanese don't want Takachi's security cooperation and tour, especially to Australia, to be seen as a version of Mark Carney, said Michael J. Green, the author of several books on Japan and chief executive of the United States Studies Center at the University of Sydney. Others have apparently reached the same conclusion. Mr. Carney's recent visits to India and Australia did not yield strong statements from their leaders, echoing his criticism of great power rivalry or his warning that if middle powers are not at the table, we're on the menu. At the same time, many countries, including some that are benefiting from the thickening of middle power bonds, have been careful not to anger the world's other hegemon, China. Nations managing their own disputes with Beijing, such as Indonesia, have done less to rally around Japan than some in Tokyo would have liked, since Ms. Takachi became embroiled in a diplomatic crisis after telling her parliament that if China attacked Taiwan, Japan could respond militarily. Vietnamese officials even pressed Ms. Taikachi to avoid directly criticizing China in her speech at a university on May 2nd in Hanoi, according to diplomats who spoke on condition of anonymity to describe sensitive discussions. It is not clear if adjustments were made. Chinese officials later condemned her diplomatic efforts as war preparation. And yet, in a sign of how middle powers are still doing more while saying less, the two countries signed 6 cooperation agreements, including one on satellite data sharing and another to secure deliveries for Vietnam's largest oil refinery, potentially easing shortages. The U.S. has become more unreliable, so it makes sense to try to develop alternatives, said Robert O. Crayohane, an international relations professor at Princeton University. Even if what's been formed so far has been insufficient, he added, having a weak alternative is better than having no alternative at all. The next article from the front page of today's edition is entitled, How China's Leader Lost Faith in His Generals, by Chris Buckley. The purge China's leader, Xi Jinping, has inflicted on the military elite was plain to see at a recent legislative meeting. A year earlier, state television footage showed around 40 generals in the room. This time, there were only a handful. Yet Mr. Xi indicated that an upheaval that rivaled those of the Mao era was not over. Stony-faced, he warned the remaining officers to beware of disloyalty. The military, he said, must never have anyone who harbors a divided heart toward the party. It was a rare public reference by Mr. Xi to one of the worst political crises of his 13 years in power. He had lost faith in the military leadership that he had spent a decade remolding. When Xi uses the word divided heart, they are heavy with meaning, said Xin Wen Ku, a professor at National Shenji University in Taiwan. The phrase is found in ancient Chinese treatises that counsel rulers against treacherous generals, including a volume Mr. Xi has kept on his bookshelf. Even his most trusted and most important confidants have fallen, Professor Cao said. Who else can gain his trust? The crisis threatens one of Mr. Xi's great feats, the transformation of the Chinese military into a formidable force with new aircraft carriers, hypersonic missiles, and an expanding nuclear arsenal. And it comes as China's rivalry with the United States has intensified, and as the Trump administration has put American firepower and its limits on vivid display in Venezuela and Iran. China's war readiness may be disrupted for years by the very cleanup that Mr. Xi has said is necessary to purify and strengthen the ranks. What once looked like a limited crackdown on corruption became a sweeping dismissal of dozens of top officers and culminated in the downfall earlier this year of Zhang Yuzhou, China's top uniformed commander, who had appeared to be a confidant of Mr. Xi's. The final break between them came, by some accounts, when Mr. Xi sought to promote the general leading the cleanup to a position rivaling General Zhang's. General Zhang objected. Months later, he was out. The gravity of the campaign was on stark display against this past week, when a military court sentenced 2 former defense ministers to death, suspended for 2 years for bribery. They will probably spend the rest of their lives in prison. This is Xi Jinping's military, said Daniel Mattingly, an associate professor at Yale University who studies China's politics and military. Why does he break the thing that he built? It's not what people would have expected of Xi. Even 5 years ago, something profound changed, he said. The corruption Mr. Xi has been hunting is real, but earlier internal speeches by Mr. Xi, not previously reported in detail, reveal another factor. A leader who saw in any sign of disobedience the seed of a political threat to his rule. He became convinced, analysts say, that the commanders he had chosen to modernize the military could no longer be trusted. Their loyalty and effectiveness eroded by graft and cronyism. Analysts say the upheaval has also exposed the tensions between Mr. Xi's 2 imperatives, preparing for combat and enforcing loyalty. Ultimately, Mr. Xi ousted a battle-experienced general who helped remake his military and replaced him with an inquisitor who is now, alongside Mr. Xi, the sole other remaining member of China's top military council. Xi Jinping's rule is slowly entering its late stage, Professor Ku said. His political calculations change in this stage. His anxieties become increasingly about members of his own inner circle. Seizing control of the gun. Early on, Mr. Xi appeared determined to avoid the fate of his predecessor, Hu Jintao, who was widely seen to have failed to establish his authority over China's military commanders. Mr. Hu's weakness was exposed in 2011 during a visit to Beijing by Robert Gates, then the U.S. Secretary of Defense. Mr. Gates asked Mr. Hu about the test flight of a Chinese stealth fighter jet, news of which had emerged that morning on Chinese websites. Mr. Hu seemed to have no knowledge of it. The civilian leadership seemed surprised by the test, Mr. Gates told reporters later. Mr. Hu's directives to Army commanders were more like suggestions they would consider, said John Culver, a former CIA analyst now at the Brookings Institution. Basically, you had a system that was no longer responsive to the party. After coming to power in 2012, Mr. Xi launched investigations against commanders who had grown wealthy and overweening under Mr. Hu, including some previously deemed untouchable because of their status. In 2014, Mr. Xi summoned hundreds of senior officers to Gutian, a town in eastern China where, according to party histories, Mao Zedong in 1929 established the fundamental principle that defines the Chinese state today. The party commands the gun. Mr. Xi used that historical backdrop to warn that the Communist Party's control of the armed forces had eroded to a dangerous degree. At Gutian, Mr. Xi laid out the problems he had inherited. Faith in the party's values had decayed, corruption, cronyism, and insubordination were brazen. He cited training exercises so fake that soldiers used shovels and sticks instead of guns. The rot. To Mr. Xi, the rot was exemplified by General Zhu Kaihu, who was a retired vice chairman of the Central Military Commission, a position that had put him near the top of the People's Liberation Army. General Zhu had been placed under investigation, accused of taking huge bribes, including for arranging promotions for officers. Zhu Kaihao always solemnly professed undying loyalty and love toward the party, Mr. Xi said, according to a previously unreported version of a speech he made in Gutian that circulated inside the military. But really, deep in his soul, he had long ago fallen away from the party and into corruption and depravity. Mr. Xi was also alarmed by events abroad. He cited cautionary stories of leaders in the Middle East and the Soviet Union who were toppled after their militaries abandoned them in the face of insurrections. Mr. Xi came to the job with a reverence for the People's Liberation Army. His father was a revolutionary leader who had fought under Mao. In his early career, Mr. Xi worked as a secretary to the Minister of Defense. Mr. Xi believed that to instill loyalty in the military to the Communist Party and to him, he had to revive political work, the indoctrination, vetting, and monitoring that made officers and troops trustworthy. To drive home the new spirit of discipline that he demanded in Gutian, Mr. Xi was shown eating coarse rice and pumpkin soup, the humble, storied meal of the early Red Army. Absolute loyalty to the party rests on the word absolute, Mr. Xi said. It is a loyalty that is singular, total, unconditional, and free from any impurities or fakery. The chairman is in charge. From his first years in power, Mr. Xi also began entrenching a chairman responsibility system, an overhaul that tightened his control over the military by giving him intelligence and control deep into its ranks. He declared his confidence in his own ability to spot the right commanders for promotion. The key to building a strong military lies in picking the right people, he said in an internal speech in 2016, describing how he vetted and spoke to prospects for promotion. Senior and mid-ranking officers are the backbone for building and running the military, and as chairman of the Central Military Commission, I should personally handle this. He also replaced decades-old military regions with new theater commands, and he dissolved Central People's Liberation Army departments that he saw as barriers to effective control. His goal was to give China the ability to combine land, air, and sea forces to project power abroad, while ensuring that this modernized force stayed unflinchingly loyal. General Zhang Yuxia was among the commanders entrusted with executing Mr. Xi's vision. General Zhang was a gruff, charismatic officer who had distinguished himself on the front line of China's years-long border war with Vietnam from 1979. He was the son of a revolutionary general who had fought alongside Mr. Xi's father. Mr. Xi had earlier promoted him to the Central Military Commission and made him head to the military's General Armaments Department. The department was in charge of acquiring new weapons, which are vital to Mr. Xi's modernization plans, but had also become a mire of corruption, fed by its control over funds and contracts. "He came from a privileged Communist Party background, and it showed," said Drew Thompson, who was working at the Pentagon and met General Zhang in 2012, when he took part in a Chinese military delegation on a visit to the United States. "I think that combination of his background, his combat experience, his self-confidence, his comfort with weapon systems, and his openness to change made him attractive to Xi." By 2018, Mr. Xi appeared satisfied that his overall was paying off. While he acknowledged to the Central Military Commission that problems remained, he said the changes were a historic transformation that had saved the military. When Mr. Xi won a third term as leader in 2022, he unexpectedly retained General Zhang in the military commission. At 72, the commander had been expected to step down. Mr. Xi instead made him China's top general, tasked with pursuing Mr. Xi's goal of a breakthrough in military capabilities by 2027. "China faced an increasingly perilous world," Mr. Xi said 2 weeks later, during a visit to the Joint Operations Command Center. "Direct all our energies to combat readiness," he said. Last man standing. But just over a half year later, in 2023, the veneer of stability cracked. Mr. Xi abruptly replaced the Rocket Force's top commander and his deputy, an extraordinary move in the arm of the military that controls nuclear and conventional missiles. The purge was never publicly explained. Then, China's defense minister was dismissed without explanation. Suddenly, Mr. Xi's transformation of the People's Liberation Army looked plagued by the same problems of corruption and disobedience that he claimed to have excised. This time, Mr. Xi brought his commanders to Yan'an, the hallowed base of Mao's revolution, where Mr. Xi called for a deepening campaign of political rectification. In the 2 years that followed, dozens of high-ranking officers removed or disappeared from public view. As the campaign widened, so did the power of Zhenjiang Shengmin, the commander steering the investigations. He had risen through the ranks despite having little experience in military operations. In the Rocket Force, he was a political commissar, enforcing party loyalty. He was known for his love of Chinese brush calligraphy. He was later promoted to newly created agency that investigates graft and disloyalty in the military. His ascent reflected the importance Mr. Xi gave to ideological control and political loyalty, even as he also called for battlefield readiness. In Xi's analysis, failures of readiness stemming from corruption and merely an outgrowth of ideological impurity, said Joel Withrow, a senior fellow at the National Defense University in Washington who studies Chinese military. The rot was perhaps deeper than Xi imagined in 2023, and so he needed to take more drastic steps. General Zhang Xingming's powers were most likely enhanced by pervasive surveillance technologies that gave investigators more tools to spy into the lives and financial flows of officers and their families, said Mr. Culver, the researcher at Brookings. By late 2025, the purges were reshaping not just the ranks, but the balance of power among remaining commanders. Analysts suggested that as the investigations deepened, there was growing turbulence inside the military elite, including between commanders focused on warfighting goals and officers tasked with enforcing political loyalty. "Xi is trapped in a red versus expert contradiction," said Mr. Thompson, the former Pentagon official, referring to red as loyalty to the party. With China's next leadership transition due at a Communist Party Congress late next year, in this reading, Mr. Xi appeared more sensitive to perceived threats to his authority. His top commander, General Zhang Yuxia, seemed more dominant, with many potential rivals toppled. But he was not untouched. The investigations had also brought down other generals linked to him, potentially implicating him. And the chief investigator, General Zhang Shengmin, was rising. The final straw came when Mr. Xi moved to promote General Zhang Shengmin to vice chairman of the Central Military Commission, said Christopher K. Johnson, a former U.S. government intelligence officer who is now president of China Strategies Group, a consulting firm. General Zhang Zhuxia, backed by his second-in-command, General Li Zhenli, objected to that proposal because placing an investigator in such a powerful position risked painting the People's Liberation Army as an unserious combat force, Mr. Johnson said. Modern Chinese history offers examples of commanders who overestimated how far they could push their leaders. General Zhang appears to have done the same. Zhang Zhuxia thought, "I've got the credentials to say this," and it turns out he didn't, Mr. Johnson said. When he and his deputy were removed early this year, the official military newspaper accused them of having gravely trampled on the chairman responsibility system, which Mr. Xi had built up to cement his control over the military. Mr. Xi is not stopping there. In April, he launched a program of ideological rectification and revolutionary forging within the military, an indoctrination drive, in other words. Mr. Xi addressed the assembled senior officers, described as the first batch of attendees in Beijing, suggesting that the campaign to instill loyalty would roll on. Television footage of the meeting showed rows of officers diligently taking notes as Mr. Xi spoke. Sitting next to him was General Zhang Shengmin, the enforcer. The next article from the front page of today's edition is entitled "The Fight to Euthanize Pablo Escobar's Hippos in Colombia" by Luis Ferre Sadumri. When night falls in the small Colombian village of Doradel, the quiet is broken by the wet, heavy thuds of the town's 3,000-pound unofficial mascots trudging past gardens, schoolyards, and patios. Along Colombia's main river, fishing nets once filled with catfish are coming up emptier, replaced by the wake of churning beasts that shouldn't be there. Fishermen are terrified to cast their hooks at night. "They've changed our lifestyle," said Giovanni Contreras, a fisherman, as he navigated his boat past the bulbous eyes of a male hippo peering at him. Thousands of miles from their native Africa, hippopotamuses are multiplying in the heart of Colombia, taking over watering holes and wading further into the lives of Colombian communities near the Magdalena River. It began as a drug lord's whim, four hippos that Pablo Escobar brought as exotic pets for his sprawling estate in the 1980s. Now, an unruly herd has bedeviled Colombia for decades. After the kingpin was felled in 1993, his 5,000-acre estate fell with him. Left to their own devices in the lush Colombian countryside, the semi-aquatic mammals did what they do best. They lolled in the water, grazed, and procreated. Today, about 200 hippos, native to Africa and declared an invasive species in Colombia, are estimated to be roaming freely, drawing fury, affection, and global intrigue. Scientists project their numbers to reach more than 1,000 by 2035, a potential threat to Colombia's ecosystem. The Colombian government has tried relocating the hippos across the world, but has found few takers. Veterinarians have tried castrating them, but it is a dangerous, Herculean effort requiring at least 8 people to trap, sedate, and operate on each animal. Then, in April, Colombian officials announced a $2 million plan they had sought to avoid, culling the population by euthanizing 80 hippos while continuing the effort to relocate the rest. Under the plan, which could begin this year, hippos that scientists are able to corral would be put down with a lethal chemical injection. Others could be shot between the eyes and buried in place, officials said. The plan has pitted animal rights groups against conservationists who say the hippos, without natural predators in Colombia, could displace native species. An Indian billionaire stepped in with an offer to give the condemned animals a home in his private wildlife park, but it is unclear if the intercontinental transfer of 80 hippos is feasible. The planned killing has divided Doradel, home to Mr. Escobar's former hacienda, where the only population of wild hippos outside Africa has become a lucrative tourism engine and defined the town's identity. It has also resurfaced Mr. Escobar's hunting legacy in a country trying to bury it. "I'm personally conflicted because I'm conscious that they have to eliminate or move them," said Sammy Castano, 35, whose house is across from a hippo-filled pond. "But they're also just animals, animals that aren't to blame for the decision of Pablo Escobar," he added, faulting the Colombia government for failing to take decisive action years ago. I don't want them to kill them, his 11-year-old daughter, Luciana, chimed in, recounting the time a hippo tried to poke its head through their living room window while she was watching television. The hippos have long lent a touch of magical realism to daily life in Doradell. Visitors are greeted by kitschy hippo statues, locals offer hippo-watching tours, and some residents have reportedly stolen baby hippos to try to breed them as pets. Many residents regard the beasts with a mix of pride, pity, and prudence. Hippos, the largest land mammals after elephants and rhinos, are notoriously territorial, capable of outrunning humans, and have killed people in Africa. So far, attacks in Colombia have been limited, despite anecdotes of close calls with the animals on their grazing runs at dawn or dusk. In 2020, a hippo attacked a farmer gathering water from a pond, breaking his ribs and nearly killing him. And in 2023, a driver on a highway slammed into a hippo. The impact killed the hippo, but the driver escaped unharmed. Experts warned it is only a matter of time before people die in such encounters. As the invasion of hippos accelerates, there's going to be higher probabilities of accidents, said Catherine Corrales, an expert on invasive species who works for the government environmental agency in Boyasa, a region where hippos are proliferating. There is no invasive animal in the world that is so big. A drug lord's exotic zoo. Near the height of his power, Mr. Escobar acquired thousands of acres of land in Doradell, which served as a retreat from his billion-dollar empire smuggling cocaine to the United States. Mr. Escobar dug dozens of man-made lakes and built a Mediterranean-style mansion, a private airstrip, and a bullfighting ring. He also smuggled into the country a coterie of exotic animals from zoos and dealers, elephants, giraffes, camels, rhinos, kangaroos, ostriches, and deer, and of course, four hippos. All the animals had their specialized feeders, said Jose Conrado Montoya Toro, 85, who said he was hired in the 1980s as a caretaker of Mr. Escobar's zoo. When the vegetable truck came, there was cabbage, carrots, and lettuce for all the animals. The estate, Hacienda Napoles, fell into disrepair after the police killed Mr. Escobar in a rooftop shootout in Medellin. Most of the animals were transferred to zoos, but the hippos were abandoned and they escaped, reproducing beyond the premises. Eager to dismantle Mr. Escobar's mythology, the Colombian government turned Hacienda Napoles into a privately run theme park with water slides and a zoo that has become a popular tourist destination. A museum there barely mentioned Mr. Escobar's name. The exhibits focus on the violent history of his Medellin cartel, whose hitmen and bombings killed thousands of people. Visitors can view wild hippos on the former estate's lakes from an observation deck, and they can feed carrots to the park's two captives, Paco

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1: 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You are listening to AfterSight. This recording is intended solely for individuals who are blind or have low vision.
2: Thank you for joining us for the New York Times Travel section, read by Michelle Wexler. This is being recorded on June 13th, 2025. Today, we will be reading the following main articles. Is there a safest seat in a plane crash? We asked experts, written by Gabe Castro Root. And by appointment only in New York, six hidden shops worth visiting, by Lori Gwen Shapiro and Hiroko Masuki, and following up with miscellaneous articles. We begin with the first article, Is there a safest seat in a plane crash? We asked experts. With all eyes on the sole survivor of Air India Flight 171, aviation insiders say that in an air catastrophe, all bets are off and seat choice matters little. This by Gabe Castro Root. It's accompanied by a photograph with the caption, An Air India Boeing 787, the type of aircraft that crashed on Thursday in Ahmedabad, India, killing at least 269 people. And the image is of an aircraft in flight against a blue sky. Suddenly, airline passengers around the world are wondering if there is something special about seat 11A. That's where Viswash Kumar Ramesh, 38, the sole survivor of the Air India Boeing 787-8 that crashed after takeoff in Ahmedabad, India on Thursday, was sitting. Did the location of his seat help spare his life? And there is an image with the caption, a still image taken from a video released by the official YouTube channel of Prime Minister Narendra Modi of India, showing Mr. Modi at the bedside of Viswash Kumar Ramesh, the only survivor of Air India Flight 171. Narendra Modi YouTube channel via Agence France-Presse Getty Images. And the images, the image is of a white-haired man in a white robe with a white scarf, and the scarf has some darker colored embroidery around the edges. He is leaning over a hospital bed that is covered in bluish-purple sheets, and there is a man, maybe in his 30s, that is lying on that bed looking up at the other man. The man lying down has a goatee and a mustache, and he has an apparent injury under his right eye or left eye and to the side of his eye, and he is wearing a blue hospital shirt.

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1: 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You are listening to AfterSight. This recording is intended solely for individuals who are blind or have low vision.
2: Thank you for joining us for the New York Times Travel section, read by Michelle Wexler. This is being recorded on June 13th, 2025. Today, we will be reading the following main articles. Is there a safest seat in a plane crash? We asked experts, written by Gabe Castro Root. And by appointment only in New York, six hidden shops worth visiting, by Lori Gwen Shapiro and Hiroko Masuki, and following up with miscellaneous articles. We begin with the first article, Is There a Safest Seat in a Plane Crash? We asked experts. With all eyes on the sole survivor of Air India Flight 171, aviation insiders say that in an air catastrophe, all bets are off and seat choice matters little. This by Gabe Castro Root. It's accompanied by a photograph with the caption, An Air India Boeing 787, the type of aircraft that crashed on Thursday in Ahmedabad, India, killing at least 269 people. And the image is of an aircraft in flight against a blue sky. Suddenly, airline passengers around the world are wondering if there is something special about seat 11A. That's where Viswash Kumar Ramesh, 38, the sole survivor of the Air India Boeing 787-8 that crashed after takeoff in Ahmedabad, India on Thursday, was sitting. Did the location of his seat help spare his life? And there is an image with the caption, a still image taken from a video released by the official YouTube channel of Prime Minister Narendra Modi of India, showing Mr. Modi at the bedside of Viswash Kumar Ramesh, the only survivor of Air India Flight 171. Narendra Modi YouTube channel via Agence France-Presse Getty Images. And the image is of a white-haired man in a white robe with a white scarf, and the scarf has some darker colored embroidery around the edges. He is leaning over a hospital bed that is covered in bluish purple sheets. And there is a man, maybe in his 30s, that is lying on that bed looking up at the other man. The man lying down has a goatee and a mustache, and he has an apparent injury under his right eye or left eye and to the side of his eye, and he is wearing a blue hospital shirt. Probably not, aviation experts said. There's nothing that makes that or any other seat safer than anywhere else on a plane. And they added, it's usually not worth trying to game out safety when selecting where to sit for a flight. If you're in a crash, all bets are off, said Jeff Guzzetti, a former accident investigator for the Federal Aviation Administration and National Transportation Safety Board. So pick whatever seat you want to make you feel comfortable. While conventional wisdom holds that the rear of an aircraft may be safer, that theory falsely assumes that the front of a plane will always make impact first in the event of a crash, Mr. Guzzetti said. You just can't predict crash dynamics. Airlines use different configurations for different aircraft. On that Air India flight, seat 11A was in an exit row on the left side, according to a seat map on Seat Guru. Sitting near an exit may allow passengers to escape more quickly in some circumstances, but Mr. Ramesh told India's state broadcaster that the right side of the aircraft was crushed against a wall, preventing anyone else who may have survived the initial impact from escaping through the exit on that side. In an emergency like a fire, when you're still sitting on your landing gear and the airplane is pretty much upright and intact, an exit row may offer the quickest path to safety, Mr. Guzzetti said. But with regard to the crash dynamics of an accident like Air India, I think it's just a matter of chance. And there's another image with the caption, an Air India 787-8 landing in Copenhagen last year. The image by Fabrizio Gandolfo, SOPA Images via Light Rocket via Getty Images. And the image is of an aircraft in flight with its front and center landing gear down. It is a white aircraft with an orange tail with a lighter orange floral pattern on the tail. Sean Pruchnicki, a former accident investigator at the Airline Pilots Association and an assistant professor of aviation safety at Ohio State University, chalked up Mr. Ramesh's survival to purely luck. In these types of accidents, people just don't survive this close to the front, this close to fuel, Dr. Pruchnicki said, referring to the fact that the fuel tanks on a Boeing 787 are mainly on the wings and in the fuselage between them. The crash on Thursday was the latest in a string of recent aviation disasters around the globe, including a mid-air collision in Washington in January and crashes in South Korea and Kazakhstan in December that have raised fears among some travelers about the safety of flying. Aviation experts say flying remains safe and that crashes, though high profile, remain very rare. Christine Chung contributed reporting that story, "Is there a safest seat in a plane crash?" We asked experts. Next up, by appointment only, in New York, six hidden shops worth visiting, hand-forged armor, prehistoric bones, music that's never been digitized. This isn't retail, it's an invitation-only obsession. This by Lori Gwen Shapiro, visuals by Hiroko Masuki. And there is an image with the caption, a suit of armor at Wasson Artistry, an appointment-only shop in Ridgewood, Queens. And the image is of a suit of armor from the head down to the top of the legs, fully silver, and you can see bits of chainmail underneath. And the area that it is in appears to be some type of workshop. You didn't come to New York to wander fluorescent aisles hunting for someone to unlock the fitting room. You came for the locked door city, where nothing's labeled, the elevator grumbles, and whoever buzzes you in has already decided how the afternoon should go. You might leave with a sterling silver carabiner, a fossilized dinosaur foot, or a record that makes everything else on your shelf sound flat. Or maybe it was just a book you didn't know you were missing until it looked back at you. But don't bother dropping by. These places don't do foot traffic. You email. You call a landline. You wait. Maybe you DM. There's no signage, no small talk, no piped-in jazz. What there is? Hand-forged armor, prehistoric bones with six-figure price tags, music that's never been digitized, a jewelry showroom with the logic of a toolbox, and, if you're buzzed in, a private library with all the books for sale that reads like someone's inner filing system. This isn't retail. It's an invitation-only obsession. And if you knock with a purpose, that helps. 889 Broadway, Union Square, Manhattan. Globus Washitsu. And there's an image with the caption, a kimono styling class at Globus Washitsu near Union Square. And there are two women who are on their knees with their hands also on the ground on a tatami mat. Both of them are in kimonos. The woman on the left is in a black kimono with a white floral pattern, and the woman on the right is in a light blue kimono, and we can see wooden screens along the background and woven wooden tiles along the ceiling. Up a nondescript elevator near Union Square, through a quiet hallway and a final sliding door, is something few New Yorkers expect to find above Broadway, a Kyoto-style tatami room meticulously built by the investor and longtime Japanophile Stephen Globus. Think shoji screens, hinoki beams, seasonal scrolls. Nothing here is an approximation. It's the real deal. Globus Washitsu isn't a commercial tea house. It's a cultural space with two adjoining tatami rooms, carefully designed for a range of intimate, immersive experiences. One of the rooms, Kisui An, is a traditional tea house used for lessons in Japanese tea ceremony. $50 per person for members, $60 for non-members. But the entire space shifts as needed to host calligraphy workshops, Rakugo storytelling nights, kimono exhibitions, and other quiet arts of Japan, music, dance, ikebana. It also occasionally serves as a ryokan-style guest house for visiting artists and scholars. And there is another image that is actually a video, and it is giving us a view of the entire space with the caption, Globus Washitsu is a cultural space with two adjoining tatami rooms. And the video is showing us those two adjoining tatami rooms with tatami mats on the ground. You email for an appointment. The email is linked in this article. Remove your shoes at the door and enter a hushed, warm space where calm isn't a marketing promise. It's a policy. Whether you're there for tea or to simply sit and listen, you leave feeling quieter. And in this city, that's no small thing. 37 West 47th Street, 9th floor, Diamond District, Manhattan. Marla Aaron. And there is an image with the caption, Marla Aaron's appointment-only showroom feels like a jeweler's lab crossed with a toy chest. And there are actually three separate images. The first image on the far left is of a yellow door that has a curtain, a very patterned curtain, on the front of that yellow door. It appears to be branches and bright birds, and the door is open slightly so we can see a sliver of the room beyond the door that appears to have some kind of bright orange, possibly a couch. And we can also see some white patterned curtains, and it's a very bright space. The middle image has a bright fuchsia carpet on the floor in the foreground. Further back, there's more of an oriental rug. The room that we are in appears to have some very patterned wallpaper with two rectangular mirrors that are angled. So they're slanted on the diagonal, and in the center of them is a round mirror. On the ground in front of them is a taupe-colored couch, and then in front of that couch there is a low upholstered tabletop, and on that tabletop there is a jewelry display with necklaces and red sections containing all different types of jewelry. And then on the far right is an image that is of a bust that has necklaces strung or hanging from it on display. Most people come to the Diamond District for a ring, but here you'll find a sterling silver carabiner with a click so satisfying it should be studied. Marla Aaron isn't your typical jeweler. She's a high-end designer with a locksmith's brain, a sculptor's eye, and a deep love of things that open and shut. Perched on the 9th floor of 37 West 47th Street, her appointment-only showroom feels more like a jeweler's lab crossed with a toy chest. Drawers of chains, trays of tools, jewelry cases that double as sewing boxes. Her signature locks, platinum and brass, ranging from $110 to over $250,000 for one especially extravagant version, made from pink diamonds, are meant to be held, twisted, and remixed. They have been sold from vending machines, smuggled into museum shows, and handed out by the thousands to

0: This service is intended solely for individuals who cannot read conventional print due to a disability. Ineligible listeners risk infringing on copyright laws, and KPBS Radio Reading Service is not responsible for any violations that may occur. Our service may not be redistributed without our written consent. If you agree to these conditions, please continue listening.
1: The collection over Zoom with the same care for detail and touch. The showroom is my pride, she told me. Book ahead and prepare to leave with something you won't want to stop clicking open and closed. Ridgewood, Queens, Wasson Artistry. And there is an image with the caption, Jeffrey Wasson builds custom suits for jousters, reenactors, museums, and films. And in the image, we see a workspace that has one wall of windows. Standing prominently in this workspace is a silver-colored suit of armor standing upright. And we are in a workshop space where there are tools and all kinds of hammers and chisels and tables with tools on top of them and things leaning against the walls like boards. And we also see a number of metal anvils in the photograph. In Ridgewood, inside a factory building with no signage, Jeffrey Wasson is doing something very few people alive can do, forging medieval armor by hand, exactly the way it was done 600 years ago. And there is another image with the caption, Mr. Wasson at work on a breastplate. And in the image, we see a man with a denim shirt on. He has on a silversmith's apron that is brown in color. He is holding a blowtorch. He also has red headphones on over his ears for ear protection. He's wearing glasses, and his left hand is covered in a yellow glove. We're assuming it's a fire protective glove. He is holding a piece of metal that is a breastplate, and he is torching it with the fire torch. Mr. Wasson studied at the School of Visual Arts, fell in with the Society for Creative Anachronism, and got hooked on hammering metal. More than two decades in, he builds custom suits for jousters, reenactors, museums, and films, including Men in Black 3. His work is also permanently displayed at Discovery Park of America in Tennessee. And there is a video with the caption, Mr. Wasson's Italian-style helms and battle-ready gauntlets are researched down to the rivet spacing. And the video is of Mr. Wasson putting on one of these Italian-style helms. It is a metal helm. There is a piece that is covering his neck, and then a full-headed mask that is going over the top of his head as he is standing there in his denim shirt and his silversmith apron. This isn't a shop. It's a working forge, and appointments are required. It smells like scorched steel and something more elemental, a lived-in focus that doesn't pause for small talk. Clients are measured in person and returned for fittings as pieces are roughed, shaped, and refined. Mr. Wasson's Italian-style helms and battle-ready gauntlets are researched down to the rivet spacing. One finished suit rests in the corner, heavy and ready. You can commission a full suit of armor, $15,000 to $50,000. Take a private dagger forging class, $650. Or join an occasional New York Adventure Club visit, $32. No themed music, no cosplay, just iron, fire, and a guy who's spent 20 years turning a childhood obsession into serious plate armor. 247 Water Street, number 401, Dumbo, Brooklyn. Archivio Records. And there are a number of images, three images that are stacked, with the caption Archivio Records is part record shop, DJ hub, barbershop, tattoo parlor, and creative hangout. And in the first image, in the back where this is a black painted room with windows, in the back of the image, we see a man in a white t-shirt and gray jeans and a red baseball cap, and he is cutting the hair of a younger man who is sitting in a black barber chair.

0: with a black smock or apron over him, and his hair is being trimmed. In the foreground, there is another man in a white t-shirt, and he is doing a tattoo for another younger man who is sitting down. The man who is receiving the tattoo has on a black baseball cap and a black tank top, and he is sitting getting a tattoo on the upper right part of his right arm. And in the second image, we see a room that has boxes and boxes down the middle of the room that are stacked with records. There are also additional records along the right-hand side of the room where there's also a table and a computer. There are also a few records displayed on the back wall. And in the final image, there is a man standing in front of a turntable. He is holding a record in his hands, and he has on a black t-shirt and is wearing headphones. Archivio is more vinyl bunker than retail space. It's a Dumbo concept store, part record shop, DJ hub, barber shop, tattoo parlor, and creative hangout. Co-founded by the DJ and Queens native Pablo Romero, who asked for a shout-out to his Colombian background, and the DJ Daniel Coral Webb, this upstairs Dumbo loft draws an international mix, visiting DJs, stylists, design world regulars, and the curious who've heard whispers. And there is a video with the caption, Pablo Romero, a sound engineer and co-founder of the space, is known for matching people to records with eerie precision. And the image is of a pair of hands, and those hands are flipping through a stack of records and then pulling out a record that is in a blue sleeve. There's an obsessively curated selection of electronic vinyl, from 1980s house to obscure techno subgenres, from $5 to $200. A sound engineer, Mr. Romero is known for matching people to records with eerie precision. In the back, there's an appointment-only barbershop and tattoo setup, where Camo Contreras tattoos in one chair and Christian Restrepo cuts hair in the next. During my visit, a young and excruciatingly hip London DJ was crate digging up front while someone in the back debated tattoo placement between fades. It's by appointment, not attitude. Archivio doesn't advertise. It doesn't need to. People who need it tend to find it, including a few celebrities who either show up on their Instagram or make sure they don't. 882 Lorimer Street, Greenpoint, Brooklyn, High Valley Books. And this is accompanied by first an image with the caption, High Valley Books is filled floor to ceiling with reading material, Scott Rossi for the New York Times. And in the image, we see some books and reading material on the floor, and surrounding that, it appears to be bookshelves to the right, and also stacks and stacks of either magazines or books on the left. The second image, the basement, is where the discoveries get stranger and better, Scott Rossi for the New York Times, and it appears to be an image of that basement. And in at the far wall, which appears to be brick, we see an old computer on a small table, and then there are bookshelves. It's as if we're looking down a hallway of bookshelves that are packed full with materials to be read, and it also looks like the ceiling is a little bit musty and that the ceiling tiles have fallen down. There's no sign, just a buzzer and a plain Greenpoint doorway that leads improbably to one of New York's most extraordinary private bookstores. Founded in 1999, High Valley Books is run out of Bill Hall's living room and basement, and it's where fashion archivists, interior designers, and set decorators go when they need the perfect print reference from 1963 or a magazine no one remembers. Appointments are made via landline 347-889-6346 or Instagram DM, linked in this article. First-timers get a quiet tour. Regulars know to leave time for the basement, where the discoveries get stranger and better. It's part archive dig, part conversation. Hall might pull something you didn't know to ask for, or he might introduce you to someone across the room hunting something adjacent. Some books cost $40, some cost as much as a Vespa. Bill knows which is which, and he'll explain why if you ask. And that's all we have time for. Thank you for joining us for the New York Times Travel Section, read by Michelle Wexler.
1: Thank you for joining us for Business Technology News. My name is Michael Amy.

Title of this article, Government Subsidies, Farm, Oil, Export, etc. What are the major federal government subsidies? This by Kimberly Amadeo. Was published June 25th, 2019 at TheBalance.com. Each year, the U.S. federal government subsidizes a wide range of economic activities that it wants to promote. What exactly are subsidies? Well, the definition may be broader than you think. Find out about most well-known subsidies, the history of these subsidies, and some of their costs. First, what is a subsidy? Most subsidies are cash grants or loans that the government gives to businesses. It encourages activities the government wishes to promote. The activity depends on the amount of the goods or services provided. One level of government can also give subsidies to another. This includes federal grants given to state or local governments and state grants given to municipal governments. The World Trade Organization has a broader definition of subsidies. It says a subsidy is any financial benefit provided by a government which gives an unfair advantage to a specific industry, business, or even individual. The WTO mentions five types of subsidies. First, cash subsidies, such as the grants mentioned above, tax concessions, such as exemptions, credits, or deferrals. Third is assumption of risk, such as loan guarantees. Four, government procurement policies that pay more than the free market price. And fifth, stock purchases that keep a company's stock price higher than market levels. These are all considered subsidies because they reduce the cost of doing business. Second, farm subsidies. Many experts argue that U.S. farms don't even need subsidies. After all, they're located in one of the world's most favorable geographic regions. It has rich soil, abundant rainfall, and access to rivers for irrigation when rainfall fails. Today's farms have all the advantages of modern business. They have highly trained labor, computerized equipment, and cutting-edge chemical research in fertilizers and seeds. But America's food supply must also be protected from droughts, tornadoes, and recessions. In fact, agricultural subsidies were originally created to help farmers ravaged by the Dust Bowl and the Great Depression of 1929. This price support system lasted until the 1990s. The federal government guaranteed farmers a high enough price to remain profitable. How did it do this? It paid farmers to make sure supply did not exceed demand. The government subsidized farmers to keep croplands idle in order to prevent overproduction. It also bought excess crops. It then either stored them or gave them away to feed low-income people throughout the world. Most subsidies went to farmers of grains, such as corn, wheat, and rice. It's because grains provide 80% of the world's caloric needs. By 1999, farm subsidies had reached a record 22 million. Between 2001 and 2006, farm subsidies tapered off a bit, averaging $19 billion a year. Of this, about 15% was wasteful, unnecessary, or redundant. Between 1995 and 2010, farm subsidies had ballooned to $52 billion a year on average. Of this, more than 6% went toward four junk food components: corn syrup, high fructose corn syrup, corn starch, and soy oils. Many people wondered why the federal government was subsidizing food that contributed to America's obesity problem. During the recession, as lawmakers looked for ways to cut the budget, many asked, do corn growers need subsidies? In 2011, a record 12.4 billion bushels of corn were produced. In 2012, 94 million acres of corn were scheduled to be planted. This was more than any year since World War II. By 2017, large farms dominated the industry. Farms generating $1 million or more in sales produced two-thirds of the nation's agricultural output. Only 4% of farms were that large. Big farms gobbled up small ones that couldn't compete. They relied on economies of scale to produce more food at a cheaper price. That sent prices down even more, putting more small farmers out of business. The 2012 budget proposed a 22% cut to farm subsidies, including $5 billion direct payment program. Half of farmers receiving subsidies made more than $100,000 a year.
Between 1995 and 2016, the top 10% of farmers received 77% of subsidies. The top 1% received 26%, or $1.7 million per recipient. The top recipient was D-Line Farms Partnership, which received $4 million. In 2012, President Obama called for an end to the $4 billion in oil industry subsidies. Some estimates indicated that the real level of oil industry subsidies is higher, between $10 and $40 billion. At the same time, oil companies' profits benefited when oil prices reached a record $145 a barrel in 2008. The oil industry subsidies have a long history in the United States. As early as World War I, the government stimulated oil and gas production in order to ensure a domestic supply. In 1995, Congress established the Deepwater Royalty Relief Act. It allowed oil companies to drill on federal property without paying royalties. This encouraged the expensive form of extraction, since oil was only $18 a barrel. The Treasury Department reported that the federal government has missed $50 billion in foregoing revenue over the program's lifetime. It argued that this may no longer be needed now that deepwater extraction has become profitable. Here's a summary of the 2011 oil industry subsidies compiled by Taxpayers for Common Sense in the report Subsidy Gusher. Volumetric ethanol excise tax credit, $31 billion. Intangible drilling costs, $8.9 billion. Oil and gas royalty relief, $6.9 billion. Percentage depletion allowance, $4.327 billion. Refinery equipment deductions, $2.3 billion. Geological and geophysical cost tax credit, $698 million. Natural gas distribution lines, $500 million. Ultra-deepwater and unconventional natural gas and other petroleum resource research and development, $230 million. Passive loss exemption, $105 million. Unconventional fossil technology program, $100 million. Other subsidies, $161 million. Greenpeace argues that the oil industry subsidies should also include the following activities: the Strategic Petroleum Reserve, defense spending that involves military action in oil-rich countries in the Persian Gulf, the construction of the U.S. federal highway system, which encourages reliance on gas-driven cars. The BEA argues that these federal government activities were primarily done to protect national security, not promote specific activities within the oil industry. Even though the intent was not to directly subsidize it, they may have benefited the industry indirectly. Ethanol subsidies. Between 1979 and 2010, the corn industry received $20 billion in federal subsidies. Congress wanted to divert production into ethanol, a component of gasoline. The subsidies were meant to help producers meet a 2005 federal law that required 7.5 billion gallons of renewable fuel to be produced by 2012. In 2007, a revision increased the goal to 36 billion gallons by 2022. Only 6.25 billion gallons were produced in 2011. The corn subsidy, a tax credit of 46 cents a gallon, ended in January 2012. Ethanol producers would have liked to see a larger credit of $1.10 per gallon remain. The credit was to research cost-effective ways to convert other biofuels like switchgrass, wood chips, and non-food corn byproducts. When the corn subsidy ended in 2012, ethanol producers were left in a bit of a glut. But that was because gasoline refiners stocked up on subsidized ethanol before prices went up. The glut was absorbed over time. Demand increased during the U.S. summer driving season. Growing markets, such as Brazil, couldn't keep up with their own need for ethanol, and they began importing it from the United States. Converting corn for fuel became controversial when it helped drive food prices higher in 2008. That created food riots throughout the world. That was just one reason for the high price of corn and other commodities. Also, investors fled to the commodities markets in response to the global financial crisis of 2008.
Many experts argue that using corn for fuel is a poor allocation of natural resources when 60% of the world's population is malnourished. Furthermore, corn is not an efficient fuel source. Even if all the corn in the United States were converted to ethanol, it would only meet 4% of America's fuel consumption needs. Next is export subsidies. The World Trade Organization bans export subsidies, but it allows two U.S. federal government export subsidy programs. They help U.S. farmers compete with other countries' subsidized exports. The U.S. Department of Agriculture promotes the Export Credit Guarantee Program, which finances U.S. farm exports. The USDA guarantees the buyers credit when they can't get credit approval locally. Second, the Dairy Export Incentive Program, which pays cash subsidies to dairy exporters. It helps them to meet the subsidized prices of foreign dairy producers. Next is housing subsidies. Housing subsidies promote home ownership and support the construction industry. They total about $15 billion a year. Housing subsidies come in two forms: interest rate subsidies and down payment assistance. The biggest interest rate subsidy is the mortgage interest deduction on the federal income tax. There are also some smaller interest subsidies that reduce mortgage costs for low-income families. The federal government also matches the amount low-income families have for a down payment. This came to $10.9 million in 2008. These direct homeowners' subsidies paled in comparison to what the federal government spent to support the Federal Housing Authority Mortgage Loan Guarantee Program. The real trouble started when it created two government-sponsored enterprises, Fannie Mae and Freddie Mac, provided a secondary market to buy these mortgages from banks. But they bought too many. That forced the government to spend up to $100 billion to bail out Fannie and Freddie. Even this wasn't enough, and the government nationalized them. Was the bailout a subsidy? Yes, in a sense. That's because without it, there would have been no housing activity whatsoever after the subprime mortgage crisis. Fannie, Freddie, and the Federal Home Loan Guarantee Program were behind 90% of all home loans. The agencies replaced the private sector's role in the home mortgage market in the United States. Next, some other subsidies. The U.S. federal government offers many more subsidies that it thinks will improve the economy. For example, the 2009 Cash for Clunkers program was a subsidy to the auto industry and dealers, according to the BEA. In the program, dealers received a subsidy of up to $4,500 from the federal government after discounting a new vehicle into a consumer who traded in an old car. The goal was to jumpstart the economy after the recession. It also aimed to encourage people to buy more fuel-efficient vehicles and lessen U.S. reliance on foreign oil. Next, Obamacare subsidies. More than half of the Obamacare subsidies are designed to go to middle-income families. These are hard-working parents. They hold jobs as food service workers, administrative personnel, and health aides. These are also jobs that don't provide health insurance. Although 10.6 million Americans were eligible for subsidies as of February 2018, most didn't get them. Why? It's because they didn't sign up for insurance on the exchanges. Obamacare is budgeted to spend $1.039 trillion on subsidies for these middle-class working families between 2015 and 2024. It only expects to spend $792 billion on expanded Medicaid and Children's Health Insurance Program for the poor. Title of that article, Government Subsidies for Farm Oil Export and So On. What are the major federal government subsidies? That by Kimberly Amadeo, published to TheBalance.com. Title of this article, Following Smarter ASP's Security Incident. Here's a cybersecurity checklist for choosing a hosting provider. This from Cyware.com was published November 11th, 2019 to that website. Breaches and incidents.
Smarter ASP, a major hosting provider, was the victim of a ransomware attack recently. The attack resulted not just in customer data being encrypted, but also the hosting provider's website suffering downtime. Choosing a hosting provider is a crucial step in setting up a website. In the light of ransomware attacks impacting Smarter ASP, here are some points from cybersecurity perspective to consider before inking the deal with a hosting provider. First, SSL security certificate. The SSL, or Secure Sockets Layer, encrypts communication between a website and its users. It helps prevent customers' information from being stolen. This also ensures website visitors and their connection is secured, as most browsers provide visual cues for websites with SSL certificates. Next, Web Application Firewall, WAF. The Web Application Firewall monitors and filters the incoming traffic by blocking potentially malicious requests. It offers protection from a number of attacks, including SQL injection, XSS attacks, DDoS attacks, and cross-site forgery. The WAF works on a set of policies that can be customized according to the security requirements. Because this is among the first line of defense against cyber threats, this firewall must always be kept updated. Certain security standards require the implementation of the web application firewall for compliance. And then there's frequent backups. The more data-intense your website is, the more is the necessity to back up data, preferably at an off-site location. Human backup brings in the possibility of manual error. Hosting providers who offer frequent automated backups give you the advantage of data recovery in case of a cybersecurity incident. Providers who offer to encrypt the data backed up automatically deserve brownie points. And then protection against malware. Malicious actors are constantly looking for opportunities to inject malware. To make sure that your site doesn't get infected, it's essential that a few security measures are implemented. The web hosting provider can help by regularly scanning files for malicious code. Identifying and removing malware services from the hosting provider is an added advantage. Although this is not an exhaustive checklist, it can help you to get your basics in place to further explore cybersecurity for your website. Title of that article from Cyware.com is Following Smarter ASP's Security Incident, Here's a Cybersecurity Checklist for Choosing a Hosting Provider. 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In the U.S., radio is still king, but podcasts and streaming services are gaining ground. This was written by Ethan Jacob Kraft and published June 20th, 2019. Millennial audio consumption in the United States is booming, with the demographic listening to audio of more types, at more times, and in more places than any other generation, according to a newly released Ipsos study conducted for iHeartRadio. Audio is hot right now and a must for marketers looking to reach increasingly elusive and fractured audiences, said Bob Pittman, iHeartRadio's CEO and chairman, in a statement. We're living in an audio-first world, he said. While iHeartRadio, an internet-based radio aggregator that claims to reach 9 out of 10 Americans every month, is naturally likely to emphasize the importance of radio to consumers, many of the findings from its latest study corroborated recent trends shown in other reports conducted independently. Across the board, the Ipsos iHeartRadio survey found that radio reaches more consumers than any other audio channel, with 85% of consumers listening to a radio broadcast at least once per week, outpacing social media at 68% and live television at 56%. On a daily basis, radio has more than twice the listenership of audio streaming services, with 69% of consumers tuning in to the radio at least once a day compared to streaming's 34%. Radio has long been a trusted companion for people of all ages, said iHeartRadio's chief marketing officer Gail Troberman in a statement. The only difference now versus decades ago
is that today people can enjoy that connection anywhere they are across a variety of platforms. While radio still reigns supreme, other forms of audio are steadily gaining traction in both listenership and revenue. This year, 51% of American consumers reported listening to a podcast at some point in their lives, compared to just 22% in 2009, according to the Edison Infinite Dial Media Survey, a separate study that was conducted earlier this year. The Edison Research Survey also found that 50% of the U.S. population over 12 years old listen to music via YouTube at least once a week, while popular streaming services like Spotify, Apple Music, and Amazon Music have seen their monthly listener numbers grow year over year since 2017 in the 12 to 34 demographic by between 3 and 9 percentage points. While millennials were found to be the largest demographic for audio consumption, they weren't alone in their enjoyment of radio, podcasts, and music streaming services. According to the Ipsos iHeart Radio study, Americans of all ages listen to an average of 17.2 hours of audio per week, with millennials topping the list at 18.8 hours per week each, and baby boomers coming in last at 15 hours per week. Along with an increase in streaming's popularity, purchases of smart speakers like Amazon's Echo devices that are controlled via the Alexa virtual assistant have also been on the rise. According to Edison's 2019 media survey, an estimated 65 million Americans, or about one quarter of the country, own a smart speaker, while 52% of households that have them own two or more, compared to 33% of households just last year. The Ipsos iHeart Radio report credits the rise of smart speakers with bolstering radio's continued popularity, finding that homes with smart speakers spend 47% more time listening to radio during prime hours, that is defined by the study as 8 to 10 p.m., than homes without them. The study, which was conducted digitally by Ipsos in March 2019, surveyed more than 6,000 consumers between the ages of 13 and 64 across the United States who listened to at least one audio platform weekly. Again, the title of that article from Ad Age is Millennials Reportedly Listen to More Audio Than Any Other Generation.

0: 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My name is Michael Amy.
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This service is intended solely for individuals who cannot read conventional print due to a disability. Ineligible listeners risk infringing on copyright laws, and KPBS Radio Reading Service is not responsible for any violations that may occur. 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

Welcome. This is The New Yorker, and I'm your reader, Dale. Today, I'll be reading from the June 16th issue, Copyright 2025, Condé Nast. And now I'll begin with the talk of the town. Trailblazer Department, Space Odyssey. The other day, amid throngs of school kids, a septuagenarian woman with a puff of gray hair in a black turtleneck and pearl earrings stepped into the Rose Center for Earth and Space. I remember coming here in the early 90s, the woman, Tam O'Shaughnessy, said. When we came, no one recognized Sally. It was perfect for her. We were just two citizens. Sally was Sally Ride, who in 1983 became the first American woman in space. O'Shaughnessy was her partner of 27 years, a fact that became public only when Ride died in 2012, and O'Shaughnessy wrote herself into the obituary. O'Shaughnessy tells the full story of their relationship in a National Geographic documentary, Sally, which is due out next week. She was a pretty hardcore introvert, O'Shaughnessy said. I'm an introvert, but I think I like people more than Sally did. She stood on a walkway surrounding the planetarium's sphere. She and Ride met when they were 12 and 13, respectively, at a tennis tournament in Redlands, California. We were standing in line, and I noticed this young girl ahead of me, she recalled. When the line started moving forward, she suddenly rose up on her toes and walked on her toes a few steps. It just cracked me up. I thought it was the funniest, quirkiest thing I'd ever seen. They became friends and remained in touch. Ride went to Stanford to study physics. O'Shaughnessy joined the first ever professional women's tennis circuit, the Virginia Slims. Watching a Swedish tennis player on the court one day, she realized that she was having what she called very gay feelings. Buoyed by the gay liberation movement, she came out as queer. Ride, meanwhile, was selected by NASA's Astronaut Corps in 1978 and married her fellow astronaut, Stephen Hawley, in 1982. But she and O'Shaughnessy were still orbiting each other. As Ride was preparing to go to space, O'Shaughnessy said, she called to say hi and to say, you want to come to my launch? O'Shaughnessy watched the shuttle take off from a mile or two away and is one of Ride's 50 guests. We could hear Mission Control counting off. People had picnic baskets out on the grass. When the countdown got to 10, 9, 8, everybody got so excited. Ride's expedition made her a household name, but she hated fame. In contrast to Katy Perry and the other pop culture space tourists on Lauren Sanchez's recent Blue Origin flight. That was ridiculous, O'Shaughnessy said. Sally always liked the work. She never did things for the awards or the celebrity. In 1985, Ride visited O'Shaughnessy in Atlanta, where she was studying biology. They sat on a couch near O'Shaughnessy's Cocker Spaniel. I bent over to pet her, and I felt Sally's hand on my lower back, she recalled. It was a little bit of a surprise because friends don't typically do that. I turned to look at her eyes, and she looked like she was in love. We kissed, and it was basically all over. Ride divorced Hawley, and after a few years, O'Shaughnessy moved to La Jolla to live with her. But Ride remained closeted even to friends, which frustrated O'Shaughnessy. We did everything together, she said, but she just never uttered the words, come meet my partner, Tam. They co-wrote children's books and in 2001 founded Sally Ride Science, a science education company. We made the conscious decision not to be open to the public, O'Shaughnessy went on, passing a display about atoms and quarks. Sally had some quarks, that's for sure, she said, laughing. I wanted her to be open with people she cared about. I could care less if the rest of the world knew. I understood she had a lot to lose. In 2011, Ride found out that she had pancreatic cancer. The couple became certified domestic partners to ensure hospital visitation rights. We had a notary come over. Then we had our traditional beer and saltine crackers with melted brie, O'Shaughnessy said.
As Ride was dying, O'Shaughnessy asked how to identify herself to the world. Ride answered, "You decide." I wrote the obituary a few days before Sally died for our website, she said, and then it went viral. She paused at a model of the moon and caressed its craters. When Ride talked about being in space, she recalled looking back at Earth's atmosphere. She'd describe it as this thin, fuzzy blue line, almost like the fuzz on a tennis ball, O'Shaughnessy said. The way she would always describe being in space is that she loved floating free. And that article was written by Michael Shulman. Turning now to American Chronicles, this article is titled Mother of the Sitcom, The Glorious Tragic Story of Gertrude Berg, the creator of The Goldbergs, and this was written by Emily Nussbaum. On May 9, 1954, on the set of the CBS game show What's My Line, the week's mystery celebrity strolled past a panel of blindfolded judges and, to a roar from the studio audience, wrote her name on the chalkboard, Gertrude Berg. A Zaftig woman with warm, expressive eyes and a dumpling nose, Berg was dressed with Park Avenue flair in a regal fur stole and three strands of pearls. On screen, a caption displayed the name she was better known by, that of a fictional character who, for a quarter of a century, had been as iconic as Groucho Marx and as beloved as Mickey Mouse, the irresistible, Yiddish-accented, malaprop-prone Bronx housewife, Molly Goldberg, hollering, "Yoo-hoo, is anybody?" into her tenement air shaft, the social network of its day. The past year had been a difficult one for Berg, then 54, whose family show The Goldbergs, originally titled The Rise of the Goldbergs, debuted in 1929 as a radio serial that bounced between networks before settling on CBS, becoming a national sensation. During the Depression and the Second World War, Berg had beavered away at an astonishing pace, producing, writing, directing, and starring in thousands of episodes about a hard-working Jewish immigrant family. In the process, she'd become a multimedia mogul with an advice column called Mama Talks, a comic strip, a best-selling cookbook, and even a line of house dresses for full-figured women. In a national poll in Good Housekeeping, Berg was ranked America's second most admired woman, bested only by another liberal firebrand, Eleanor Roosevelt. In 1945, Berg's radio show ended, and 4 years later she rebooted it as a television sitcom on CBS during the loosey-goosey early days of the medium, when shows still aired live and were run by advertisers. Working with General Foods, she flacked Sanka decaffeinated coffee in character as Molly, boosting the brand's sales. In 1951, she won the first Emmy for Best Actress, beating out Imogene Coca, Helen Hayes, and Betty White. Television was about to transform the culture, and Berg was poised to become one of its greatest luminaries. Instead, just 3 years later, her life's work was in peril. In 1950, as the McCarthy era descended, an ideological cage dropped over the industry, terrorizing a community of liberal-minded creators, among them Philip Loeb, the actor who played Molly's husband Jake on The Goldbergs. Loeb had his name printed in Red Channels, the notorious anti-communist snitch book. For a year and a half, Berg fought hard for Loeb, refusing her sponsor's demands that she fire him. But CBS dropped the show, and in the end, she gave in. The Goldbergs was now airing on the more marginal DuMont Network with a new sponsor and a new Jake. Another family sitcom had taken Berg's old Monday night slot on CBS, I Love Lucy, starring Lucille Ball, the First Lady of Television. On What's My Line, Berg gave little indication that anything had gone wrong. When one of the panelists, the actress Faye Emerson, who'd noticed the extended applause at Berg's entrance, asked, "Are you someone very much in the public eye?"
Berg scored laughs by answering in the high, breathy voice of an upper-crust Brahmin, Radha. "Have you appeared regularly on television?" Emerson asked. "On and off, yes," Berg replied. She then added, nearly inaudibly, a sly zinger, depending on the sponsor's disposition. "Yes," Berg said, "she'd been on the stage. She'd made a movie, too. And yes," she said, her eyes sparkling, "her character was famous for her accent." After a few false leads, the TV host, Steve Allen, blurted out the correct answer. "Is it Molly Goldberg?" Delighted, the panelists asked Berg for a treat, a taste of her character's voice. "What do you want me to say, darling?" Berg shot back, channeling her alter ego with a grin. Before she left the stage, the panelists rose up to shake her hand. For a moment more, Gertrude Berg was still the apple of America's eye. In the just-so story that Americans learn about television, it all started in the 50s with Lucy Ricardo wailing, "Wah!" in her brownstone on East 68th Street. The family sitcom was the mass medium's primal format, the source of both brash marital farces like I Love Lucy and The Honeymooners, and blander offerings like Father Knows Best and The Adventures of Ozzie and Harriet, placid fantasias of white suburban conformity with rock-jawed commuter dads and moms vacuuming in pearls. Each decade, new neighbors moved in. In the 70s, the Bunkers and the Brady Bunch. In the 80s, the Cosbys and the Connors. The small screen became a mirror that your own family could gaze at to catch a glimpse of another family seated on their own sofa in front of their own TV. The Goldbergs were the first of these reflections, sweet, sharp, and a little schmaltzy. The show was set in a world of Jewish immigrants, rag trade workers, big-hearted housewives, crowds of cousins and assimilated children crammed into tenement kitchens with kreplachs sizzling on the skillet. Yet, despite the cultural specificity, Molly, Jake, and their children, Rosalie and Sammy, known as Samala, were portrayed not as ethnic exotics or vaudevillian types, but as ordinary Americans, patriotic and emotionally relatable, a provocative idea in a period when Jews were widely viewed as outsiders at best, subversives at worst. When the Goldbergs disappeared, so did the legacy of Berg herself, the first showrunner of any gender and a lifestyle influencer 50 years before Oprah or Martha Stewart. By 2013, the memory of Berg had been so fully eclipsed that when ABC launched a new family sitcom called The Goldbergs, written by the unrelated Adam F. Goldberg and based on his adolescence in 1980s suburban Philadelphia, few people even registered the echo. Berg, like many Jews of her generation, including my own grandmother Malka, known as Molly, who passed through Ellis Island the year the Goldbergs debuted on the radio, had been a fierce optimist about America, a true believer in cultural progress, and in a democracy that opened its heart to new arrivals. But in the end, Berg's life became proof of the darker truth, one that is newly relevant in the Trump era. Doors that swing open can also slam shut. There have been a few attempts in recent years to fly Berg's flag again, including a 2007 scholarly biography by Glenn D. Smith, Jr., and in 2009, Aviva Kempner's lively, affectionate documentary, Yoo-Hoo, Mrs. Goldberg, featuring interviews with Berg's family and colleagues. In 2021, Jennifer Kyshen Armstrong published the excellent When Women Invented Television, which skillfully wove Berg's story into those of three other neglected innovators: Erna Phillips, the creator of the soap opera, the Black Jazz Chanteuse and Dumont Network TV host Hazel Scott, and Betty White, less forgotten, although few people know she basically invented the TV talk show. Still, on a frigid January day, as I leaf through Berg's archive at Syracuse University, her story felt peculiarly like a cold case, or like a symptom of a stroke, a gap in shared memory. Why had she been forgotten when her peers had lingered on as nostalgic figures, totems of a safer, simpler time?
In her papers, there were thick scrapbooks of Christmas cards, many from fellow celebrities. Berg clearly adored Christmas. There were piles of fan mail from both Jewish and non-Jewish fans, often addressed to Molly Goldberg. There were more intimate notes, too, addressed to her birth name, Tilly Edelstein, documents so fragile that they flaked when I lifted them up, snowing on the page. Born in 1899, Tilly grew up in a Jewish neighborhood in Harlem, the daughter of Jake Edelstein, a speculator who owned a rundown Catskills hotel called Fleischmann's, and his doting fragile wife, Dinah. In Molly and Me, Berg's 1961 memoir, she portrays her relatives, mavericks like her tinsmith grandfather Mordecai, who fled persecution in Poland and kept a secret still for making schnapps, as a crew of cheerful self-mythologizers, eager to bend an anecdote to make it more romantic, less tragic. Berg shared that tendency. In the book, she never mentions her older brother Charles, who died of diphtheria at around the age of 7, devastating her parents. Her mother had a nervous breakdown. Her father kept the telegram announcing Charles's death in his pocket for the rest of his life. Instead, Berg sticks to her joyful summers at her father's hotel, where she ran the theater program, performing a fortune teller act on rainy days, and beginning at 14, staging sketches based on hotel gossip. These stories starred Maltke Talnitsky, a woman in her 50s with a lousy husband and a lot of legal troubles. Many of the hotel's guests were lawyers. Among those summer guests was Tilly's future husband, Lou Berg, a British chemical engineer who impressed Tilly with his posh accent. He said, "whilst," and "hence," and "schedule," she marvels in Molly and Me. The couple married when she was 19 and he was 29, then moved for 3 miserable years to the Deep South, where Lou worked as the chief technologist of a Louisiana sugar plantation. To her relief, the refinery burned down, giving the couple an excuse to settle in New York. And then, shortly after the birth of her second child in 1926, Berg made a grand leap, changing her name to Gertrude, more Park Avenue, less Harlem, and diving into show business. With her husband's support, he typed up her scripts throughout her career. The newly minted Gertrude Berg hustled for jobs, scoring odd gigs like a role narrating a Yiddish-language Christmas cookie ad aimed at Jewish consumers. She also sold 4 episodes of her first radio show, Effie and Laura, a serial about 2 shop girls in the Bronx talking about the meaning of life. It was an audacious concept, a proto-Laverne and Shirley. It likely aced the Bechdel test more than 50 years before it was invented, but the show became Berg's first lesson in power. The network, offended by one of Laura's cynical zingers that marriages are not made in heaven, axed the show after a single episode. Luckily, Berg was busy polishing another script, this one starring a Maltke-ish heroine, only younger and luckier in love. According to a story Berg loved to tell, her handwritten script for The Rise of the Goldbergs was illegible, so an executive asked her to read it to him, and then, charmed, insisted that she play the lead. On one occasion, she claimed that had been her plan all along. The first episode aired a month after the stock market crash of 1929, perfect timing for a story about a family struggling to stay afloat. Berg got up at 6 to write scripts, perfecting each detail down to the authentic sizzle of eggs on the stove. In the course of 15 years, the Goldbergs expanded to include some 200 characters, with lively figures such as the querulous Uncle David, obsessed with his doctor son, Solly. At its height, the serial reached 10 million listeners, airing multiple times per day. The heart of the show was Berg's performance as the redoubtable Molly, a meddler and a chatterbox, but also the show's moral heroine, a problem solver energized by the troubles of others. In the pilot episode, Jake, a dress cutter, needs money to go into business for himself.
Molly saves the day grabbing a teapot from a closet where she's been saving a secret stash of cash. Loving and resourceful, Molly was both an homage to Berg's relatives and a compensatory fantasy, a contrast to Berg's own grief-stricken mother who became mired in a lifelong depression. Berg herself wasn't much like Molly. She didn't cook, clean, or even read Hebrew. Lou taught her the Yiddish script for that cookie commercial phonetically. A secular highbrow, she read Russian novels and owned a Picasso. Her workaholic devotion to her fictional family strained her relationship with her daughter, Harriet. Still like Molly, Berg had a deep empathetic curiosity, an extrovert's urge to explore the world around her. To find new plots, she sneaked down to the Lower East Side to eavesdrop, once joining a women's group under an assumed name. From the start, the character of Molly Goldberg made some listeners nervous. Was the portrayal a form of minstrelsy like the crude blackface dialect humor of Amos and Andy, the only radio show with higher ratings? But if Molly was a trope, she was also a corrective to an earlier stereotype, that of the mournful, self-abnegating Yiddishy mama, the saintly shuttle survivor in the 1927 talkie, the jazz singer, the humble bubba of Sophie Tucker's signature song, My Yiddish Mum, the anxious mama bird in the 1938 poem, Oyen Veg Shit Abum, so terrified her child will freeze that she weighs him down with scarves and hats until he can't lift his wings. Like this sorority of martyrs, Molly sacrificed, scrimped, and saved. But she was also full of joy, appetite, and opinion. She was more of a balabost, the Yiddish term for a powerhouse, a do-everything. She took up space instead of shrinking. So did Berg, and her left-leaning politics were part of that force. In the mid-30s, she renegotiated her contracts to gain greater creative control. Increasingly, she filled the show's dialogue with pro-worker, pro-New Deal themes. At a time when the demagogue, Father Coughlin, was flooding the radio with anti-Semitic hate speech, Berg offered counter-programming. In 1933, Berg ran what amounted to a very special episode, a full Seder, sung by a real cantor, which Pepsodent, her sponsor, agreed to air without ads. The PR move paid off. One telegram read, "Just as Pepsodent acts as a disinfectant, so does your broadcasting to dispel hatred and brings humanity closer together." 6 years later, Berg aired an even more pointed Seder episode in which a thug threw a rock through the Goldbergs' window, a reference to Kristallnacht, which had occurred a few months earlier. At the Seder, Molly compared liberatory ideas to the wind, an invisible force that blows everywhere and can't be contained, even in the face of fascism. Jewish listeners wrote her letters full of pride. Some kept the radio on during their own Seders. One joked darkly that she hoped the Goldbergs wouldn't encourage her neighborhood's Hitlerites. But non-Jewish fans wrote to Berg, too, with a complex parasocial intimacy, often confiding their feelings about her race. A Mrs. W. D. Arena wrote that, having been thrown in with them during travels in Colorado, she had learned to esteem them very highly. A woman whose daughter worked at a hospital assured Berg that poor Jewish patients were the most appreciative demographic. An especially prolific Episcopalian superfan named C.M. Falconer weighed in on the show's plots like a modern recapper and spun out several hair-raising theories about the roots of Jewish men's business savvy. Frank R. Jennings from Chicago sweetly mimicked Molly's accent in a postscript. "Please excuse it, the typewriter. It ain't so well today yet, and don't ask it me why. I don't know why." For both sets of fans, it mattered that the show was made by Jews. "I believe you're really truly Jewish," one viewer enthused. Another described a debate over Berg's ethnicity with her husband, who thought she might be faking it.
Still, the question of authenticity was a sensitive one. In 1933, after Berg dropped a Gentile actress who had been temporarily filling in for the girl who played Rosalie, the actress's mother complained to Pepsodent, leading the right-wing gossip columnist Walter Winchell to denounce Berg. Hitler victims using Hitler methods? Shame. The scandal stung, as bad publicity always did. In radio, advertisers had the final say. But Berg had a weapon of her own. Despite strong ratings, the Goldbergs faced cancellation several times. Her bosses, including and often especially the Jewish ones, had never been fully at ease with the show's ethnic bluntness or its politics. Each time, Berg stayed on top with the help of her fans. Once early in the serial's run, after she skipped a few episodes because she got sick, thousands of worried letters poured in. As the media historian Carol Stable wrote in her 2008 lecture, Red Networks, Women Writers, and the Broadcast Blacklist, only its popularity among listeners, which Berg herself repeatedly leveraged in support of the program, kept it on the air. The Goldbergs was canceled in 1945, supposedly because of low ratings. Although Berg's family suspected that politics were a factor, a memo had gone around CBS which listed Berg, who had stumped for FDR, as one of the president's boosters. For a while, Berg hovered in showbiz limbo, developing other projects, including a Negro show and an adaptation of the comic strip Penny about a WASP teenager. She'd already tried out House of Glass, in which she played a very different character, the hotel manager Bessie Glass, a crisp, modern exponent of efficiency, running a family business in the Catskills. But by then it was hard for her fans to accept her as anyone but Molly. In 1948, Berg staged Me and Molly, a Broadway play, and then approached the newly established television networks with a reboot of The Goldbergs, reinvented as a sitcom. Televisions were still pricey gadgets, and the audience was small and urbane. Nearly everything on the air was adapted from radio, theater, and vaudeville. With such attractive IP, Berg was confident that she'd get the go-ahead, but to her shock, she found no takers, even at CBS. With Molly-ish moxie, she pushed back, insisting on a meeting with her old CBS boss, William S. Paley. He relented, and Berg was proved right almost immediately. When the Goldbergs debuted on TV on January 10, 1949, it became a smash hit, with General Foods signing on shortly after. Berg radiated charisma on screen, opening each episode perched in Molly's tenement window, confiding directly to the home viewer about Sanka's benefits. The sleep is left in. Live television was even more breakneck than making radio. It was like mounting a brand new Broadway play each week. But the long hours paid off as Berg helped forge the key elements of TV comedy, down to neighbors bursting through doorways. There was a kinetic spark between Berg and Loeb, evoking the warmth of a long marriage, at once skeptical and tender. Eli Minst, a Yiddish theater star, played Uncle David with a high, wheedling voice, his hands a blur of gesticulation, and the Goldberg children were portrayed by Gentile actors, including the endearing Arlene Fuzzy McQuaid as the preteen Rosalie, a studious girl with a sleek bob. In the series' signature shot, neighbors gossip from their windows across the air shaft, their voices overlapping. These sequences highlighted Molly's gift for speaking, as she often said, from our family to your family. Only a handful of these early episodes still exist, preserved on Kinescope, created by filming a TV screen. In one, which aired in September 1949, the Goldbergs get a new, neglectful landlord. As Molly and Jake argue about the best way to confront the problem, Jake, in high dudgeon, waving his finger like a baton, makes the case for a rent strike, tearing up his rent check and calling for a building-wide protest. As he fulminates, he throws in his own mollypropism, "Ignorance is 9/10 of the law."
Molly, the house moderate, lobbies to treat the landlord like a person giving him a birthday cake. It's played as wacky farce, with Uncle David's voice interrupting Molly's sweet talk with jibes about broken elevators, but it's unmissably political. And though Molly's humanism usually saves the day, this time Jake has a point, aiming for a compromise. Molly accidentally negotiates the rent up by $2. As with much TV from this period, there's a lovable amateurism to the entire endeavor. In one comic sequence, a house painter slaps a series of new colors on the wall, a joke that doesn't land, probably because color TV was still 5 years off. Still, the episode captures the show's rich tonal blend, its combination of screwball comedy and sincere concern with the daily troubles of working people, the small dramas that add up to a life. The show's focus on workers' rights extended behind the scenes. Berg hired left-wing firebrands like Burl Ives and Garson Cannon as guest stars, and she crossed the color line on both radio and TV, hiring the black actress and civil rights activist Freedie Washington. In 1950, the Goldbergs also helped lead a technician strike, forcing CBS to substitute other programming. Berg herself was a millionaire with a home on Park Avenue and an estate in Bedford Hills. But her project was a magnet for a different crowd, the bohemian set who frequented Cafe Society, an integrated nightclub in Greenwich Village. In the late 40s, when television was itself an unpainted wall, it still felt possible for these idealists to define the medium, to tell the types of stories that got censored in Hollywood. That artistic circle included Loeb, an established actor and director who had played Jake on Broadway, a First World War veteran who'd co-written a Marx Brothers movie. Loeb was a pro-union activist devoted to improving the lives of theater workers. He was a natural target during the second Red Scare, McCarthyism, which began in the late 40s, spearheaded by a group of ex-FBI agents who operated under the name American Business Consultants. In 1947, these former G-men started publishing a newsletter called Counterattack, a sort of anti-communist burn book focused on the film industry. In theory, their targets were Communist Party members, but in practice, the net extended to anyone who supported black civil rights or unionization, anyone suspected of being gay or of spreading subversive ideas. When Congress called these targets to testify in front of the House Un-American Activities Committee, HUAC, a group of defiant creators, the Hollywood Ten, refused to name names. They got blacklisted and were jailed for contempt of Congress. Hundreds of artists fled to Europe or went into hiding, working under pseudonyms. Television, still a small industry, wasn't yet a significant target. In fact, in 1949, when American Business Consultants leaned on General Foods and CBS executives, threatening to feature Loeb's name if they didn't agree to subscribe to Counterattack, they simply said no. A year later, everything changed. At the time, the Goldbergs was flying high. Berg had been nominated for Best Actress, and the cast filmed a spin-off movie, Molly, in Los Angeles during their summer break. Then the axe fell.

0: This service is intended solely for individuals who cannot read conventional print due to a disability. Ineligible listeners risk infringing on copyright laws, and KPBS Radio Reading Service is not responsible for any violations that may occur. Our service may not be redistributed without our written consent. If you agree to these conditions, please continue listening.
1: No legal force, but that didn't matter. Suddenly, anyone in red channels was in danger, along with anyone associated with those people. In September, General Foods gave Berg 2 days to fire Philip Loeb. He rejected the idea of a buyout he wanted to fight, he told her, and she supported him, hugging him and telling him, "I will stick by you." For a year and a half, Berg held to that promise, stalling, negotiating with her network bosses and her sponsors, hoping the crisis would blow over. Just as she had in the past, Berg used her loyal audience as a tool, threatening to launch a national boycott of General Foods. The threat worked, but the reprieve was temporary. As the pressure built, Berg got desperate. At one point, she approached Cardinal Francis Spellman, who was New York's most infamous power broker. A prominent anti-communist, Spellman moonlighted as a fixer during the Blacklist era, and he'd purportedly helped to rescue Lena Horne and Harry Belafonte as a favor to the TV host Ed Sullivan, who was Catholic. Berg, however, got nowhere. Spellman simply strung her along. CBS had dropped the Goldbergs by then, replacing it with I Love Lucy, which had been scheduled to run as a companion to Berg's show. Berg jumped over to NBC, but no sponsor would sign up with Loeb and the cast. Finally, in January 1952, she gave in. Loeb got a generous deal, 90% of his salary for the run of the show, money he desperately needed as the sole support of a schizophrenic son who lived in a mental institution. He released a statement that let Berg off the hook. In response, she released a supportive statement saying that she had never believed he was a communist. Still, it was a painful split. Loeb, unable to work, living with the family of his friend and fellow Blacklist victim, Zero Mostel, sank into despondency. In 1955, he checked into the Taft Hotel and took an overdose of pills, killing himself. In When Women Invented Television, Armstrong describes her own visit to the Syracuse archive, where she found one slim folder dedicated to Loeb. She struggles to imagine a better ending to the story, another way out. Could Berg have launched that boycott instead of merely threatening to do so? What if she had joined forces with other targets like Hazel Scott, a star at Cafe Society who, like many black artists, had her name printed in red channels and had her own tragic downfall? Would the McCarthy era have been cut short? Or would the Goldbergs have simply been canceled faster, particularly after CBS, one of the most liberal networks, started requiring its staff to sign loyalty oaths? Loeb's blacklisting, Armstrong writes, became one of the first and most ominous signs of the conformity that television would demand. By the time the Goldbergs aired its last episode in 1956, Berg had absorbed the lessons of her age. In the show's final year, she expressed this real politics simply in an interview in Commentary. "You see, darling, I don't bring up anything that will bother people. That's very important. Unions, politics, fundraising, Zionism, socialism, intergroup relations, I don't stress them. And after all, aren't all such things secondary to daily family living?" The Goldbergs were Jewish, but they weren't defensive about it, she explained, nor were they especially aware of their ethnicity. Moreover, the actors who played Rosalie and Sammy were just average-looking young people, not Jewish. Although the show had once been called The Rise of the Goldbergs, Jake would never make it big the way his creator had. "I keep things average," Berg noted. "I don't want to lose friends." At this point, The Goldbergs was airing in syndications, watered down by network notes. The family had moved to a Connecticut suburb, tellingly called Haverville, where Molly looked like an ethnic outsider with no

air shaft to yell into. Jake had been recast with new actors. First, Harold J. Stone, then Robert H. Harris, who exuded a cooler, more distant air, closer to the dad on Father Knows Best. In 1952, the newspaper columnist John Crosby, his air as shrewdest observer of radio and television, had written a biting dispatch describing the rebooted series as mighty subdued, its earning power diminished, its chief male actor missing, its format extensively rearranged. Crosby had sympathy for Berg's vexing situation, but more for Loeb, whom he portrayed as tragically isolated, having been dropped by an industry so wary of controversy that it didn't even have the guts to fire him. Sponsors didn't fight. They simply melted away until Loeb was out of the picture. In its final years, new themes had begun to leach into the Goldbergs, among them a Freudian tendency to blame mothers. "Our beautiful Rosalie a duckling? I gave her a complex," Molly moans in an episode in which her daughter wants a nose job. Terrified that her nag, nag, nag has risked causing her subconscious psyche to get a trauma, Molly showers Rosalie with praise, then schemes with a plastic surgeon to get her daughter to change her mind. It's a playful, twisty plot, but one overflowing with contradictions, not least the fact that Rosalie is played by McQuaid, whose nose is a button. When Molly asks again and again, "So what's wrong with Rosalie's nose?" no one says it looks too Jewish. In Haverhill, some things couldn't be said. Berg never stopped working, always seeking fresh outlets for her talents. In 1959, she played a Russian mother whose son is dinged by anti-Semitic quotas in The World of Shalom Aleichem, a joyful independent television production directed by and cast with blacklisted artists including Mostel. The same year, she broke through on Broadway, winning a Tony for A Majority of One, where she played a Jewish widow who has a romance with a Japanese man. In 1961, Berg got her last shot at television in a show called Mrs. G Goes to College, Watery Gruel, in which Berg played Sarah Green, a sort of magical Jewess among clean-cut co-eds. That year, she published her memoir, Molly and Me, co-written with her son, Cherney, her frequent collaborator. In the book, she celebrates her standoff with Paley, but makes no mention of the blacklist. There is only one sentence about Loeb, who is described simply as a veteran of Broadway and the movies. By this point, the space for a Molly Goldberg had narrowed like a dress cut too small. The television industry was sexist and ageist. Once the Goldbergs was gone, it was also resistant to anything that executives deemed too Jewish. As David Zurowick points out in the book, The Jews of Primetime, there wasn't another explicitly Jewish main character on primetime network television until 1972. Berg's most beloved creation struck assimilated Jewish sophisticates as a corny throwback. The architect Frank Goldberg changed his name to Gary because his wife hated the association. Meanwhile, the Yiddish mama had made a comeback in a sinister new form. In the work of Jewish artists such as Woody Allen and Philip Roth, she was reduced to a punchline and, worse, demoted to a walk-on. By the 1960s, Jewish women were rarely portrayed as protagonists, and when they did show up, it was often as cruel stereotypes: the spoiled princess, the homely Muscovite, the castrating mother. In 1965, America's biggest nonfiction bestseller was a satirical self-help book by Dan Greenberg, How to Be a Jewish Mother, full of hacky gags. The last time Berg's fans heard her voice, she was speaking Greenberg's lines on the record album of the book. A Broadway adaptation of the book was in the works after Berg's death from heart failure in 1966. The Yiddish theater legend Molly Picon took the role. I was searching for that album on Spotify when I stumbled across an interview that Berg had done shortly before she died,
seemingly the only record of an interaction between the producer and her clearest historical peer, Lucille Ball. There had been a few other pioneering female showrunners, such as Peg Lynch, whose witty sitcom Ethel and Albert debuted on TV not long after the Goldbergs. But solidarity didn't come easily in a culture that trained women to see one another as competition. Lynch, a stylish, younger go-getter from Minnesota, disliked Berg, who she felt had snubbed her at WGA meetings, possibly because Lynch had stolen Berg's TV director, Walter Hart, to oversee her show, or maybe because Lynch, who owned the rights to her show, saw no use for a union. So I was excited to hear what Berg had to say to Ball, the genius comedienne who had triumphed in her wake. At the time of the interview, Ball was starring in her second sitcom, The Lucy Show, and during breaks in production, recording breezy, brief episodes of a radio show called Let's Talk to Lucy, in which she interviewed stars like Mitzi Gaynor. A few minutes in, Ball called her guest Molly, then caught her mistake, but Berg reassured her that everyone did that. "I scarcely know where one begins and the other ends," she said. "It's very gratifying to know that a character that you created 32 years ago still is alive, you see. That makes me very happy. She is a dear person, Molly." After some chat about Berg's teen years at Fleischmann's, Lucy turned the talk rather abruptly to domestic life. "What does your home life consist of these days, Gertrude?" Berg described her love of travel, her trips to Los Angeles. She had a play in the works, a musical too, a full slate, it felt like. But somehow the dialogue kept veering compulsively back to their roles as wives and mothers. "There should be more discipline," Berg said to Ball. "Do you think that the husband should be absolute boss of the household?" Ball asked encouragingly. Berg answered in the affirmative. "I think that makes a tremendous difference." They were two of the wealthiest, most ingenious businesswomen in America. Berg had invented the family sitcom almost single-handedly on the cusp of the Great Depression, then translated it for the small screen. Ball had turned the genre into a juggernaut, helped shift the format's production to Los Angeles, and innovated the rerun and the three-camera method. Each had played an iconic housewife, although Molly stood in fascinating contrast with Lucy Ricardo. The former was a fixer, the latter a firecracker, prone to fits of mischievous rage, then spanked into submission by her bandleader husband. Both women had survived the McCarthy era. In 1953, Ball had met with HUAC about her 1936 voter registration as a communist, claiming she had done so to appease her socialist grandfather. Her husband and co-star Desi Arnaz allegedly told their studio audience, "The only thing red about Lucy is her hair, and even that's not legitimate." None of those subjects made it into the conversation. Instead, Ball asked if Berg thought, as Ball herself did, that a great many men have relinquished, not even reluctantly, but just sort of, let go of the reins. "Well, because the women have taken over," Berg said. "Women are out there, career women, are out in the world. I think that has a great deal to do with it. Women are embarrassed when they say, 'I'm just a Hausfrau.'" "They shouldn't be," Ball said. "Certainly they shouldn't be," Berg said. "What is greater than the career of raising a family?" Listening to the exchange made me feel uneasy, the way I often do lately. It felt like a performance, although it was hard to say for whom it was intended. Housewives who might resent their success? Men who controlled their industry? Each other? There's history, and then there's what's missing from history. What got cut in the edit? Suppressed from the conversation? Berg's story faded for many reasons, including the fact that most episodes of her show didn't air in reruns. Perhaps she simply died too young to be reclaimed by the next generation of women and celebrated as a role model. But there was also the fact that despite her remarkable accomplishments, Berg's life couldn't be easily packaged as a feel-good story, nostalgia for a more innocent time, the way 50s sitcoms were decades later, treated as documentaries, their narrow portraits of the American family,
repurposed by conservatives as if they were a real shared childhood memory. In her memoir, Berg had trimmed the worst bits out, and as the decades passed, so did the people around her. And who could blame them? At the height of the blacklist, network executives had been cowardly. Sponsors had folded without hesitation. It happens all the time these days, everywhere you look. At universities, newspapers, law firms. Hard times don't make easy history, but liberatory ideas, like the wind, blow everywhere. And our final article today is titled Ina Garten on Calvin Tompkins's Good Cooking. By 1974, when Calvin Tompkins wrote his definitive profile of Julia Child, she had published both volumes of the wildly successful Mastering the Art of French Cooking and was 12 years into her television show, The French Chef, on public television in Boston. Tompkins captures what made Julia so popular, both the force of her personality and her ability to make people believe that a proper beef bourguignon could change their lives. Julia made it look easy, but as Tompkins shows us behind the scenes, no one worked harder. His descriptions of her cooking demonstrations across the country convey how exhausting they must have been and how critical they were to her success. Julia believed deeply in the joy that comes from cooking a French dish and genuinely wanted viewers to share her enthusiasm. The origin story has, of course, become famous. Julia discovered French cuisine in 1948 when her husband, Paul, a State Department officer, was assigned to the American Embassy in Paris. It was just after the Second World War, a time of prosperity and innovation in the U.S. Working women had been the backbone of the economy during the fighting, and they now considered cooking at home a chore that they'd prefer to replace with frozen TV dinners, baking mixes, and Chef Boyardee. Even in the 1960s, when Julia began publishing cookbooks, no one, and I mean no one, was looking for a recipe that required hunting for ingredients in three grocery stores and a cheese shop, or worse, one that called for ingredients that were actually recipes in themselves, such as 2 cups homemade fish stock and 1 tablespoon demi-glace. The recipes in Mastering the Art of French Cooking were long and complicated. Alfred A. Knopf, Julia's publisher, famously said that he'd eat his hat if anyone bought a book with that title. But by the time of her New Yorker profile, Knopf had sold 1.25 million copies of the first volume alone, and Julia had single-handedly and permanently changed the form. In 1962, after the Childs moved to Boston, Julia had casually invented the TV cooking show. As Tompkins notes, she brought a copper bowl, some eggs, and a whisk to the local public television station, where she was scheduled as a guest for a standard sit-down interview. Instead, she made an omelet on the air, and the segment proved so popular that the channel offered her a regular show. Having changed the cookbook world, she would now break ground by teaching people how to cook on TV. These are details many of us know, but Tompkins vividly captures the sense of authenticity that set Julia apart. In the 60s, TV was mostly news programs hosted by male anchors, such as Walter Cronkite, scripted entertainment like The Dick Van Dyke Show, talk and variety series, and cartoons. Rarely did anyone bring to television Julia's big, warm personality and joie de vivre, which blazed through our little black-and-white screens before later transitioning, of course, to color. She wasn't there to sell you anything or to become famous. In fact, Tompkins reports, Julia gave the earnings from her cooking demonstrations to WGBH, the station that had launched her TV career. She was on the road because she was so joyful about cooking and so connected to her viewers that she wanted them to feel the same satisfaction she experienced making a souffle or a spun sugar cage. She was like an irrepressible child, and her unscripted enthusiasm and delight were contagious. We talk about authenticity so much today that it has become a cliché,
but the term truly applied to Julia, and the quality endeared her to millions. People have often speculated about whether she radiated ease on television because she was slightly drunk when she was filming. Not true. But as Tompkins wrote, it may be that real spontaneity has become so rare that it requires an explanation. If someone forgot to leave the butter out overnight for a cake, Julia, instead of getting flummoxed, would say, "Well, here's what you do when that happens." She paved the way for those who followed her, including me. Beyond explaining the basics of cooking in her extraordinary books, she invented a career in food that virtually didn't exist before she came along, making it possible 65 years later for me to have the privilege of teaching people how to be joyful about the kitchen. For that, I will be forever grateful. Well, that's all the time we have for today. This has been Dale with The New Yorker.

0: This service is intended solely for individuals who cannot read conventional print due to a disability. Ineligible listeners risk infringing on copyright laws, and KPBS Radio Reading Service is not responsible for any violations that may occur. Our service may not be redistributed without our written consent. If you agree to these conditions, please continue listening.
1: Oh, from something much deeper. I was carrying secrets no one can see. For the first time, she reveals that she was sexually abused at 11 years old. It wasn't something she planned to share in her new book, but time and therapy changed her mind. I don't feel shame about it anymore, she says. I'm pissed off that it happened. Today, she says, I'm a survivor. After her last relationship with writer Mike Goodnow ended in a difficult breakup in 2024, she still leads with her heart. It's all part of the emotional connection she shares with fans who followed her for decades. Since she first appeared on One Day at a Time at age 15 to Hot in Cleveland opposite her friend Betty White, and now as a proud part of the Drew crew of lifestyle experts on the Drew Barrymore show. On a recent rainy day in Los Angeles that ended in a double rainbow, she relaxes at her cozy home on a hill with 14-year-old rescue dog Luna and two very independent cats, Henry and Batman. I'm a senior taking care of seniors, she jokes. Warm, bubbly, and candid as ever, she knows what makes her happy. Watching her 34-year-old son, Wolfgang, from her first marriage to Eddie Van Halen, perform on tour, where they call her Mama Wolf, cooking at home and learning to let go. Still, it took time. It's about getting to the raw truth, she says. And when 2024 came, it was the worst year of my life, and I thought, oh, I got more shit to do. What was happening in 2024? I had 4 surgeries within 6 months. I had breast implants taken out, and there were complications. My hair started to fall out. I was having emotional trouble with people in my life, and I just wasn't happy. After 2 divorces, I felt like a failure. I got fired from a job, posting on Food Network that I really loved. Before that, my parents died. My son's father, Eddie Van Halen, died. I just thought I must be really having to learn something. You dug into the roots of your body shame. All of that shame has nothing to do with my body. It was just something to take out my shame on. Being told your body isn't perfect enough, you're still not 110 pounds. Well, who could be? I'll never see that size again, and I don't need to. I need to get all those voices out of my head. Why do I have so much self-loathing? That's not normal. It's because trauma happened in my childhood. I can't speak for everybody else, but it's pretty textbook. You reveal you were sexually abused at 11. I had no plan to reveal this. This is going to be a book about teaching people how to love themselves. Then I had a huge anxiety attack at the end of 24 that really brought me to my knees. And I knew I needed to do more work. And that's when I really dug deep. Why now? If it can help anybody, then great. Now this has taken me 10 years at least. The first time I said out loud to my therapist, I thought, I'm going to feel better now. It got worse before it got better. I maybe eat a little bit more, drink a little bit more. When you stop eating things for comfort, stop drinking alcohol, it exposes your feelings. I don't feel shame about it anymore. I'm pissed off that it happened. I guess because I'm healing from it, and it's not so scary anymore. I can say it out loud. I was sexually assaulted. It doesn't feel like it owns me anymore. Did you tell anyone? Not until I met Ed. Ed and I had long conversations, and then I held it in for a long time. You've been so honest about your struggles with your weight. How do you feel now? Would I like my body to be more taut and not have this? She shows off her upper arms, of course, but I'm in my 60s. I can carry my 35-pound dog, Luna, who recently had a leg amputated because of cancer. I can stand watching my son for 2 hours on stage, and that's heaven. Do you weigh yourself anymore? Sometimes, after Christmas, I was like, how much did I go up? Because my jeans are awfully tight, but I'm also not going to drive myself crazy. I lost way too much weight in 2024 because I was so stressed out that I never want to be that weight again either. I'm finally at a comfortable place where my clothes fit. They're not too big, not too small. I'm fine where I am, even though I have a little pooch. Who cares? Have you tried GLP-1s? I don't judge anybody for how they lose weight. It's really flipping hard to do. It doesn't mean I won't have a neck lift. It doesn't mean I won't try GLP-1s, but it's no for now. You pose naked at 65. Part of me also feels like at this age, if I can look that good, do it. I don't know what I'm going to look like when I'm 80, but at 65, it looks pretty effing good. I don't think that's arrogant. I felt bad about myself for too many decades. I'm going to feel good about myself now. How is it different from your bikini photos you took in 2009 after you lost more than 40 pounds?

0: I'm Jenny Craig. I was a good 20 pounds thinner at least, but it's also something that I can't keep off. It felt better doing this. I had breast implants taken out in 2024. What led to that decision? I had a boob job 35 to 40 years ago. I liked it for a while, and then I started to hate it. I had gained and lost so much weight that my boobs were just, I felt like they were down to my belly button. It was like, I want my small boobs back. Just take them out, please. And then I got a horrible infection. What happened? I had surgery. The surgeon took out the implant and the surrounding tissue, and then my breast became infected and started to cave in on itself. It became a crater. Anyway, those were my boobs. Anyone want to date me? It was so serious. I have to find the humor. How are you feeling now? They're completely different boobs. I've had to have more surgery to take them out. Me and these guys pointing to her dog and two of her five cats. I'm the only ones looking at my boobs anyway, but I can't see without my glasses on, so I'll have to date somebody who can't see. Speaking of dating, what happened with your last boyfriend, Mike Goodenough? Here's the thing about big, loud mistakes. I was given the opportunity to learn a really deep, life-changing lesson, and that is what I'm grateful for. And if I ever do start dating again, I ain't talking about it for a long time. I've got to see if it works out first. I'm not ruling it out. I love men, but I don't want to make them make me crazy, and I don't want to make them crazy either. Are you interested in dating again? June and I talk a lot about this because she's where I'm at right now. We're very happy being single. I haven't been with that many people. I don't want butterflies. Now my therapist says, you just had a bad experience with butterflies last time out. Why don't you just sit and wait and see what happens? Don't rule out butterflies. I won't, but I have to know they're butterflies, not anxiety, and learn to differentiate. Still, you write about how watching Metallica lead singer James Hetfield lit your pilot light. After my second divorce, I was like, I'm going to be a cat lady and I'm fine with that. But when I got my little pilot light lit again by watching someone on stage just be magnetic, I'm like, he's hot. Wait, did I just say someone was hot? You could put Brad Pitt in front of me. I'd be saying no thanks. And he is hot. I like that I found somebody attractive for a hot minute because it meant I wasn't dead inside. Love, when it's right, can be magical. Do you still think about your first husband, Ed? There will always be a huge part of my heart that contains Ed. He gave me the greatest gift, our son. Would we have been intimate together again? I don't think so, but I've never loved another man the way I loved Ed. Never say never. I love my life right now. Every time I think I want to share it with a man, I'm like, but do I? After such tough times, how'd you come out the other side? I found these pockets of joy. Watching Wolfie on stage and watching the audience fall in love with him, the Drew Show was my oasis. I think through all the emotional and physical stuff, I was still able to go, this is wonderful. Val's New Ventures. The Drew Barrymore Show. She's like Betty White that way, just a big open heart, says Bert and Elodie, a lifestyle expert on the show. Valerie's Place. Her digital platform was launched on February 25th as a smorgasbord of food and fun. It's three cooking shows, a podcast, and a book group, says Bert and Ellie, who recently hosted a live demo making spicy arrabbiata penne. I want to build a community where everybody is welcome. It's a place where people can come into my kitchen and cook with me, because I've missed that a lot. Love Again. On May 9th, she returns to acting alongside Eric McCormick in the Lifetime movie, which she calls a gorgeous love story. The Lightness of Being. In an exclusive excerpt from her book, Bertinelli explores what she discovered from bearing it all. One night last summer, I went skinny dipping, and no one was more surprised than me. I was between jobs, as we actors say, and licking my wounds after my divorce. My second marriage to Tom Vidal ended in 2022. My bank account felt about as low as my spirit, so these were not my easiest days. After a light dinner, I wasn't ready for TV or sleep. I stepped outside to breathe in the summer night. No alcohol was involved, just a cocktail of gratitude, orange blossoms, and roses from my garden. It all felt delicious and alive, and the next thing I knew, I was peeling off my clothes and diving into my pool, buck as naked as the day I was born. I swam a few slow laps. All of Los Angeles could see me if they knew the right perch and had a pair of high-powered binoculars handy. A Southwest Airlines jet taking off from Hollywood Burbank flew overhead. I waved. The security cameras around my yard, I waved to them too. Why not? I felt naughty in the best way, like a cosmic reminder. Hey girl, you're alive. Enjoy it. It kicked off the wall and swam. I was buoyant, light, weightless, weightless. I understood why dolphins leapt out of the water. They're happy. I couldn't remember the last time I'd gone skinny dipping, if ever. When I was younger? Even then, I was so self-conscious about a body that I had no business being self-conscious about. But not tonight. Tonight, I flipped through the water and felt good. My limbs were strong, my body capable, my skin unjudged. No tugging at my swimsuit, no concerns about whether it was flattering. I wasn't wearing a stitch of clothing, and I felt perfectly in my skin. From Getting Naked by Valerie Bertinelli. Next article. Life in the wake of immigration raids. We're under a cloud of fear. For months, thousands of officers swept through Minneapolis, apprehending immigrants. Now, a shaken school district reveals how its community has changed and how its members are helping each other. By Janelle Griffith. Photographs by Jordan Vonderhaar. Accompanying the article is a picture of her mother, Tracy Huerta, and her two sons, Diego 4 and Justin 7, outside of Valley View School, posing with their passports. They are part of the Columbia Heights Public School District, where one-fifth of the 3,400 students are now virtual to avoid ICE. "It will make me happy if they go away," Justin, the 7-year-old, says at the agents. Tucked inside a cubby in a preschool classroom at Valley View Elementary School, just north of Minneapolis, are the signs of a little boy's life interrupted. A blanket pattern in black cats, bats, and spider webs, and a small stuffed dinosaur with floppy white fabric for teeth. This is what 5-year-old Liam Conejo Ramos left behind on January 20th, when federal officers took him and his immigrant father, Adrian Conejos Arias, to the South Texas Family Residential Center for roughly 2 weeks. He hasn't been back to school since. There are 570 kids at Valley View, and 4 of them have been detained, as of 30 parents or caregivers from the school, amid President Donald Trump's immigration crackdown. A campaign promise that provoked unprecedented outcry over its scope and use of force. The White House maintains that its focus is on criminals, but advocates say innocents have been swept up by as many as 4,000 agents around the city. "Even though we are U.S. citizens, we're afraid," says Tracy Huerta, 32, an English language teacher at Liam's school. "We always carry our passports." In mid-February, officials said the Immigration and Customs Enforcement, or ICE, which is planning operations in other cities, would draw down in Minneapolis after more than 2 months. People recently went there to speak with community members. Hear their stories. "We're seeing them break down." Nicole Herhe, 35, Valley View Elementary social worker. "A lot of students talk about trouble sleeping because of all the noise. They're hearing the sirens. They're hearing the whistles and the car alarms of protesters. And this has been going on for months now. When their brains are consistently not getting enough sleep, obviously they're tired in school. But then it's creating trouble concentrating. We're seeing quicker responses to little stimuli. We're seeing them break down more frequently. Their brains are in this kind of fear response mode, and the littlest thing might set them off. I'm out at recess duty, and we've seen ICE by our playground. It's not something that we should have to be monitoring or dealing with." A school administrator's low point. Jason Pullman, 51, Valley View Elementary principal. "I've lost kids to cancer. I've lost kids to violence. I've never had to do this. 9 days after Liam was detained, I took 2 of my other students to the Whipple Federal Building in Minneapolis at the request of their mother, who was detained there after an immigration check-in. Knowing what we're about, the values, ethics, and morals educators have regarding protecting and keeping kids safe, I felt like I was delivering them to jail. That's what it felt like to me. Those 2 little boys were so brave and tough, though, going through the metal detectors and seeing all the people with guns. We are pleased that the 2 brothers and their mother have since been released and the boys have been returned to our school." Fear to have fun where it's not safe. Muhammad Jama, 15, Columbia Heights High School 10th grader. "I used to play out in the snow with other kids in my neighborhood because I've always considered this a safe area. Nowadays, we don't. I don't like going out. I prefer to stay inside. I feel safe at home and at school and at my extended family's houses, but I don't feel safe anywhere else. That's what really hurts. As a Somali American, I feel like they're going to come get me. Why don't people want us here?" Valley View Elementary teacher who requested anonymity. "I've been in the U.S. since I was a baby, so I have a naturalized citizenship. All I've ever known is Minnesota. That's the same as many of the students. This is our home. And they have the question of, why don't people want us here? Why don't people like us? I don't know how to answer those questions, because I have the same ones." every aspect of daily life has been impacted. Zena Stevnik, 51, Columbia Heights Public School Superintendent. Sometimes for an hour before I get into my office, I'll be driving the neighborhoods where I know the students were stopped. They're being questioned and then released, oftentimes. It's a daily occurrence. I meet with them afterwards and they're visibly shaken. That type of fear is not only happening in our children, but also with many of our staff who are people of color. Our families who just want to go to the store or go to work or bring their children to school. We're under a cloud of fear instilled all around us. My main focus is safety for our community. So many of our students who have been detained were on their way to or on their way from home from school. Almost every aspect of our daily lives has been impacted. So many community members are being vigilant. Things you actually can do. Ju Zuko, 45, volunteers to deliver groceries to scared families staying home. Our church meets in the high school, and a bunch of us already have been working with schools for years. When stuff started getting crazier, the high school told us they needed help with groceries. So we showed up, and there would be piles of food for us to run out to. Once stuff hit the news, other people started coming, bringing more food. My daughters, who were 17 and 14, got really excited to help as well. We're trying to encourage everyone. Don't just sit for 4 hours and scroll and be overwhelmed. There's things you can actually do. We've never seen this many people in our community this activated. It seems it had to be this way, but it's encouraging. We're called to love our neighbors. Matthew Hinton, 55, pastor at Heights Church, who delivers goods with Zuko. As a pastor, I believe that we're called to love our neighbors and to serve our neighbors. This is a way that it's not interfering with the efforts of law enforcement, but at the same time, it's helping people we know are being impacted. One place where I delivered to, as I was getting ready to leave, one of the people came out, and I held the door for him and handed him the bags. To see the relief on his face that I wasn't a threat, to me, that was positive feedback. What we're doing is helping someone who is in need. Next article. The Yorks Uncovered, the Making and Unmaking of a Royal Family. Ex-Prince Andrew's arrest has exposed a family long shielded by royal privilege, placing Sarah Ferguson under new scrutiny and leaving urgent questions about the future facing their daughters, by Henry Hill and Simon Perry. When former Prince Andrew was arrested on the morning of February 19th, the shock spread quickly through a family long insulated from the consequence. An institution conditioned to contain damage and a public no longer willing to accept royal privilege as a shield. What began as a legal crisis for Queen Elizabeth's long-favored son, detained for 11 hours on suspicion of misconduct in public office, linked to allegations that he improperly shared information as a UK trade envoy with the late convicted sex offender Jeffrey Epstein, became something broader. A moment of exposure for the palace culture that protected him and his family for decades. They thought they'd be able to operate like this under the radar, says Andrew Lowney, author of Entitled, The Rise and Fall of the House of York. They're fully up to their necks in exploiting their royal status. For years, the Yorks occupied a peculiar space inside the monarchy, prominent enough to trade on status, peripheral enough to avoid sustained scrutiny. Andrew's sense of entitlement was not simply indulged, it was reinforced from childhood. The reason Queen Elizabeth had settled into her reign and found time to be a more present mother, Andrew, 66, grew up protected and rarely corrected. He has been pampered all the way through his life in this bubble, Lowney says. Status is everything to him. It's his only sense of identity. That extended to Andrew's ex-wife, Sarah Ferguson, 66, who was repeatedly welcomed back into the royal fold even as she sought to monetize her proximity to it. Meanwhile, their daughters, Princess Beatrice and Princess Eugenie, were raised with extraordinary privilege and shaped by the expectation that royal protection would endure. That assumption no longer holds, as traits once indulged inside the monarchy have become liabilities. At the private school Gordonston, where his older brother King Charles 77 endured a strict education, Andrew received more latitude. In the Royal Navy, he enjoyed preferential treatment. Socially, biographers say, he leaned heavily on his then Duke of York title, announcing it loudly in nightclubs and expecting deference. His own description of priorities, recounted by Lowney as a prince first, a naval officer second, and a husband third, revealed a world view shaped by hierarchy rather than responsibility. Even now, Lowney says, Andrew thinks he's anointed, and that his deeply inferior people have turned on him. Time and again, Andrew was buffered by the system, his missteps managed quietly or even overlooked entirely. even after concerns began circulating about his association with Epstein. Queen Elizabeth continued to grant him honors and public visibility. She saw no gap between the monarchy and shielding her son, says Catherine Mayer, author of Divide and Rule. One thing was her duty as monarch, and one was her duty as a mother, and she felt that those things were fully aligned. By 2015, Andrew's standing had already been gravely weakened by sexual assault allegations made by the late prominent Epstein accuser Virginia Giuffre. Andrew has repeatedly denied claims that she was forced into sexual encounters with him at the age of 17 in the early 2000s, and that the two reached a civil settlement without an admission of liability in 2022, intensifying scrutiny of both his conduct and the palace's response. If Andrew embodied entitlement, Ferguson became its most adaptable beneficiary. Following their 1996 divorce, she emerged without a massive financial settlement that might have made it easier for her to quietly disengage from royal life. Unlike Princess Diana's payout, a reported $22 million settlement in an annual allowance after her divorce from Charles, Ferguson's was estimated at roughly $475,000. She was introduced to this lifestyle and kept living it, says Robert Jobson, author of The Windsor Legacy. She was desperate for money. What followed was a series of reinventions. Spokeswoman, brand ambassador, author, television personality, each drawing on the currency of her then Duchess of York title as she lived with Andrew at the Grand Royal Lodge. From Weight Watchers to Wedgwood China, from memoirs to children's books, the ventures varied, but the strategy remained consistent, proximity for profit. She's always been a fighter, that's her trademark, says a friend. When it came to palace life, Ferguson was technically out, yet repeatedly welcomed back into royal spaces. Ascot, Wimbledon, Sandringham. They turned a blind eye, Lonnie says. That arrangement was tested in 2010, when Ferguson was filmed in a News of the World sting, appearing to offer access to Andrew in the form of meetings and introductions in exchange for cash. She withdrew from public view only to resurface later, forgiven and treated as a stabilizing presence in Andrew's life. Now the system that once allowed such recoveries has collapsed. The release of new Epstein-related material has renewed focus on Ferguson's actions, including her efforts to maintain contact with Epstein after his 2009 release from prison amid her financial struggles. This time no one is going to give her the airspace, says royal author Ingrid Seward. Lowney adds that Ferguson, who has not been seen publicly in months and is believed to be in hiding abroad, will find it very hard to come back. A friend describes the moment as sobering. She always thinks she can bounce back, the insider says, but this isn't something that can blow over. Beatrice, 37, and Eugenie, 35, were raised inside that ecosystem, and their childhood was lavish even by royal standards. Exotic holidays, private jets, yacht trips, extravagant birthday parties, and years spent moving comfortably among the ultra-wealthy. They lived in palace apartments, stayed in alpine chalets, and were raised with the assumption that royal status endured. Andrew reinforced that belief as a father, having pushed for his daughters to be styled as Her Royal Highness and retain princess titles from birth. When Eugenie married Jack Brooksbank in 2018, Andrew insisted on a full-scale royal wedding at Windsor Castle's St. George's Chapel, complete with security and public spectacle, despite mounting questions about his own standing inside the family. According to sources, he bristled at comparisons to Prince Harry's wedding earlier that year, determined that his younger daughter's ceremony not be seen as a lesser affair. She's a granddaughter of the Queen, a princess of the blood, Lonnie says. He believed that she should get everything. Early criticism that the sisters worked too little and vacationed too much was often dismissed as unfair, both attending university and pursued professional careers, though their royal status inevitably shaped opportunities available to them. They continued to maintain royal residences at Kensington Palace and St. James Palace despite not holding working royal titles, an arrangement Andrew is said to have pressed for. Their careers developed in relationship-driven private sectors. Beatrice built a career in international tech partnerships, while Eugenie works in the high-end art world. Attention has now turned to their own financial dealings. The UK Charity Commission says it is assessing concerns raised about Eugenie's non-profit, the Anti-Slave Collective, whose missions include stopping sexual exploitation, following media questions over spending and disclosures. Their economic prospects depended on maintaining within the royal family, Lowney says of Eugenie and Beatrice. Their jobs and client relations are based on being princesses. Their proximity now carries repercussions. The release of new Epstein-related material has sharpened questions about what Beatrice and Eugenie themselves knew. The sisters appear in the files, which reference a lunch with Epstein alongside their mother at his Palm Beach, Florida mansion, just days after his 2009 release from prison for solicitation of a minor. Emails cited in the material further allege that Epstein sought palace tours from the sisters for acquaintances, raising fresh scrutiny about how access was handled within the York family. In the wake of the disclosures, the sisters spent Christmas Day in 2025 with their uncle King Charles rather than with their parents. They're caught between a rock and a hard place over loyalty to their parents and their future, Lowney said. The York's trajectory fits a familiar royal pattern. Once the line of succession moves on, spares are left to navigate lives shaped by status, but then on purpose. They have all had privileges with none of the responsibilities, Seward says, and that can lead them into all kinds of trouble. Some royals adapted. Princess Anne and Prince Edward chose not to style their children as princess and prince and encouraged independent lives. Others, given privilege without structure, floundered. What's changed now, Meyer says, is that the public tolerance for indulgence without accountability has collapsed. While Charles is said to remain very fond of his nieces, Seward says, others anticipate a distancing from both the monarch and his heir, Prince William. Onlookers say William, 43, has long favored a harder line on Andrew. William wants it all cleaned up before he gets on the throne, Lonnie says. He wants it dealt with now. That boundary is starting to show. Beatrice and Eugenie have reportedly been told they will not be attending Royal Ascot this spring, one of the most visible dates on the royal calendar, and an event the sisters have historically participated in alongside senior family members. Privately, sources say, Beatrice and Eugenie remain close to both their parents while trying to protect their young families from the storm. Both sisters have two children of their own, adding an urgency to questions about how much distance and independence they can realistically create from their parents' fallout. Friends say the sisters have been lying low, absent from their usual social circuit. Feel like a lost ship right now, one says. Ed Seward, they're tarnished by this. It's affected their lives a great deal. For Andrew and Ferguson, the immediate reality is one of retreat. At least under investigation, Andrew remains kept secluded on the Sandringham estate as authorities review newly available material. Ferguson has yet to appear publicly and is believed to be weighing where to live and how to fund her life. For the Yorks, the exposure is no longer containable. What was once quietly managed has reached its limit, not only for a former duke, but for the system that shielded him for decades. A stronger intervention early on, notes Meyer, might have prevented all of this. Growing up York. Family portrait. The former couple with Beatrice and Eugenie in 1996, posing together seated on a lawn. Their father and mother bring drama to their lives, Jacobson says of the princesses. Lavish milestones. At Beatrice's Victorian-themed 18th birthday party at Windsor Castle in 2006, everything was over the top, says Seward. The family is again pictured together in 18th-century costume for the birthday party. Defining moment. The sisters were wildly mocked for their headwear at their cousin William's 2011 wedding. They want to hold on to their royal status as a family, friend says. It's their identity. Keeping score. In the run-up to Eugenie's 2018 wedding to Jack Brooksbanks, Andrew pointedly noted that the guest list would be larger than Harry and Meghan's, underscoring tensions around status and scale. A notable absence. Andrew did not appear in photos released by the palace from Beatrice's 2020 wedding to Eduardo Mappelli Mazzi. Family in focus. Out of sight. Since his release under investigation on February 19th, Andrew has remained in his secluded cottage in Sandringham. King Charles visited the estate the following weekend, but the brothers did not meet. In retreat. This has really hit her, friend says of Ferguson, who has been reported to be at a wellness center in Switzerland and another in Ireland. Under strain. In the days after Andrew's arrest, Eugenie was seen out alone in London on February 25th. They're heartbroken, as sources with princesses. It's an incredibly painful and introspective moment for them. Breaking cover. Beatrice stepped out in London on February 27th for the first time since her father's arrest. They've been lying low, a family friend says of the sisters. Fergie Inc. How Fergie turned royal status into income. Royal pitch. In 1999, she appeared at Macy's in New York City as a spokeswoman for British China brand Redgwood, promoting her tableware line and signing autographs. Second act. 2 years after signing on as a Weight Watchers spokeswoman in 1997, she released Dieting with the Duchess, and she's since written dozens of books. Turning Point. The Little Red book series in Dahl began as a fundraising project for her charity Chances for Children. Her ventures closed earlier this year amid Epstein-related revelations. Caught on Camera. In 2010, News of the World published secretly filmed footage showing Ferguson offering introduction to her ex-husband Andrew for $700,000. The Spare Problem. Life is number two. Princess Margaret drifted into excess and resentment, with biographers pointing to a diminished role and lack of control over her own life. Dividing Line. Charles wasn't believed to favor his brother's appointment as UK trade envoy, raising questions about the roles of secondary royals. Brothers at Odds. Harry reflected on growing up second to the heir in his memoir Spare. I was the shadow, the support, the plan B, he's quoted as saying. The Next Chapter. Beatrice and Eugenie's decision to spend Christmas with King Charles signaled where they see their future. They did the right thing, says Jepson. Insiders say the main challenge for the sisters is navigating loyalty to the crown while managing distance from their parents' missteps. 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Next article. Murder in Los Angeles. The hairstylist, his wife, and her lover. Monica Cimentilli wanted her husband, Fabio, dead to collect his life insurance and asked her boyfriend to help, by Christine Pelsick. The cries of a teenage girl reached 911 dispatch shortly before 5 p.m. on January 23, 2017. My dad is outside and he's bleeding. He won't wake up, said 16-year-old Isabella Cimentilli. Minutes later, she arrived at her family's home in Swank, Woodland Hills, California, to find her father, Canadian-born hair care executive Fabio Cimentilli, who once styled the hair of Jennifer Lopez and Jennifer Love Hewitt, alone and unconscious. Police who responded to the call discovered the house where Fabio, 49, lived with his wife, Monica, and daughters, Jessica and Isabella, in disarray, and the body of Fabio stabbed 7 times from behind, near his favorite chair on the patio. It appeared kind of a surprise attack, recalls retired Los Angeles police detective Barry Tellis. Who would want Fabio, a seemingly happily married, well-liked figure nicknamed Big Daddy, dead? The question would dog authorities for nearly a decade during the investigation and prosecution of his spouse and 2 criminal conspirators, now featured in the final cut. The March 9th episode of People Magazine Investigates on Investigation Discovery. Initially interviewed on the day of her husband's murder, Monica, 54, a former makeup artist who met Fabio in Toronto and married him in 1997, told police she had left Fabio at home while she ran an errand at 3:30. She returned home to find Isabella just home from school calling 911. Monica was upset, says retired detective Ryan Vernon. But days later, when Monica hosted a memorial for Fabio, her behavior struck some guests as odd. Fabio's sister, Lori Piccolio, recalls seeing her with Robert Baker, a trainer at her gym. They are talking very close, says Piccolo. We thought they must be good friends. Investigators soon uncovered a darker connection between Monica and Baker, 63, who had previously worked in adult films. DNA from blood samples looked at the crime scene while pressing police to release his $1.6 million life insurance settlement. She was not like, who killed my husband, recalls Detective Tellis. It was, I want the money, show me the money. They were arrested together in June 2017. Monica was charged with masterminding a plot to murder her husband for his money, while Baker faced a first-degree murder charge. Both pleaded not guilty. While they were awaiting trial that were delayed for years, Baker suddenly changed his plea to guilty in 2023. Then, after years of searching for the second figure seen on the video, investigators tracked down Christopher Austin, 40, Baker's friend and accomplice. Austin confessed to police and pleaded no contest to second-degree murder. He went on to testify against Monica, and she was convicted on April 11, 2025. Monica and Baker were sentenced to life without parole. Austin is serving 15 years to life. Meanwhile, Fabio's family remains devastated. Monica agreed with us. She held us tight, says Piccolo. We were all shocked to see the horror of her. fatal attraction. One, Baker and Monica traveled together to Los Angeles and a South Carolina beach weeks after Fabio's murder. Two, arrested in Los Angeles on June 14, 2017, Baker and Monica were recorded on a microphone in the back of a police car. "Don't talk," said Monica. Three, Baker testified at Monica's trial that he killed Fabio because I wanted her. She had nothing to do with it, he said. Four, despite Baker's testimony, Monica was sentenced to life without parole. Accomplice Christopher Austin pleaded no contest to murder. Next article. Kurt and Wyatt Russell, our family photo album. The father and son, now co-starring on Apple TV's Monarch Legacy of Monsters, look back on their acting careers and the moments that have shaped their lives. By Lizzie Hyman. In the Russell household, the belief that you could do whatever you set your mind to wasn't just encouraged, it was expected. How could it be otherwise? Kurt Russell, the son of late actor Bing Russell and Wyatt Russell, Kurt's son with Goldie Hawn, and maternal half-brothers to actors Oliver and Kate Hudson, are part of a family so deeply rooted in Hollywood that even life's most formative moments have unfolded in front of the camera. "Did I take my first steps in that movie?" Wyatt 39 asked his dad, studying a photo of his parents on the set of 1987's Overboard. "I think you did," Kurt 74 responds. The camera goes by, and you see a little 8-month-old Y. The notion that no dream was off-limits extended beyond acting, too. "I was shocked when at the age of 12, Wyatt said, 'Dad, I think I want to play hockey all the time now,'" recalls Kurt, who also shares an older son, Boston Russell 46, with ex-wife Susan Hubley. Wyatt went on to play professional ice hockey until a 2010 injury redirected his path towards acting. "I never talk to my kids about what they should do. They just go do it," Kurt adds. It was like, go commit, do what you want. They knew from watching that Goldie and I just go out there and crank it out. And crank it out he has. A Golden Globe and Emmy-nominated actor, Kurt found fame as a teenager working with the Walt Disney Company before taking on iconic roles, including former Special Forces soldier turned criminal Snake Plissken in 1981's Escape from New York, helicopter pilot R.J. McReady battling a shape-shifting alien in 1982's The Thing, and legendary lawman Wyatt Earp in 1993's Tombstone. It didn't take long for Wyatt to follow his dad's footsteps, entering the acting world at age 23 and starring in projects like 2022 Jump Street, The Falcon and the Winter Soldier, and most recently the Western drama Rogue. And he has two kids of his own, sons Buddy 5 and Boone 2, with wife Meredith Hagner. Now Kurt and Wyatt are collaborating on a project, portraying younger and older versions of the same character in season 2 of Apple TV's Monarch Legacy of Monsters. In the process, they're growing together, as actors and as people. It's always nice to watch any actor you work with find their confidence, and all of you kids did that. The only one it really never clicked for was Goldie, Kurt jokes. So with the whole Hudson-Russell clan ever create something together, it would be a blast, Kurt says. The Making of Monarch. Playing the same character at different stages of life on Monarch Legacy of Monsters, Kurt and Wyatt don't come together. Instead, they collaborate with makeup artists and cinematographers to ensure an emphasis on similarity in their looks. Family photos. Child star. Kurt made his regular TV series debut in 1963, starring in The Travels of Jamie McFeeters and appearing on Our Man Higgins. Meant to be. Though they first met on the set of the one and only, genuine, original family band in 1966, Kurt and Goldie began dating while filming Swing Shift in 1983. Leading pair. Goldie had you not long before this, Kurt says Wyatt of their 1987 rom-com Overboard. Of his dad's physique, Wyatt adds, "You look yoked." Blended family. "This is on the ranch that we were in the process of building," Kurt says of this 1989 photograph, featuring Kate, Kurt, Boston, Wyatt, Goldie, and Oliver. "Go, Wyatt, go. It must have been a great save," Kurt says, recalling Wyatt's goaltending in the 2000 Quebec International Pee Wee Hockey Tournament, in which you can see Kurt filming and Goldie raising her hands and screaming. Pursuing dreams. "Asleep with this dick," Wyatt says, of the one featured in his hockey post-game celebration picture with Kurt in the year 2000. Just the guys. Kurt took Boston Y and Oliver as his plus ones to the premiere of his film Poseidon in 2006. My beloved family is what Goldie captioned this photograph on Instagram in 2016 that included her, Boston, Oliver, Kurt, and Wyatt. Falling in love on set. Wyatt says writing music with now wife Hatner for the 2016 film Folk Hero and Funny Guy was how they fell in love. Proud father. These are my pride and joy, Wyatt says of his sons Buddy and Boone. Next article. Jill Scott's Joyride. Backed after a 10-plus year break, the R&B star reflects on motherhood, heartbreak, and the healing power of music. By Janine Rubenstein. Feet up in bed, about to dig into the drama that is Netflix's America's Next Top Model documentary, Jill Scott is the epitome of unbothered. She just got over a nasty bout of COVID, and her first album more than a decade is finally out for all to hear. I feel relieved, Scott, 53, says of releasing To Whom This May Concern. My baby's outside and people are responding to it in beautiful ways and actually listening, which gives me the greatest joy. Aside from her rich, warm mezzo-soprano pipes, joy might be Scott's biggest calling card. It helped the Philadelphia native wow fans and critics in 2000 with her double platinum album, Who Is Jill Scott? Words and Sounds, Volume 1, which included the playful neo-soul hit A Long Walk. The sweet, knowing smile she first showcased in that music video has remained throughout life's highs, including 3 Grammys, welcoming her son Jet in 2009 with former drummer Little John Roberts, and kicking off a successful acting career. But amid hardships, like 2 divorces, she kept her glow by taking a step back. I needed time to be with my family, raise my kid to the best of my ability, she says. However, she adds, I'm in the middle of menopause right now. I'm different in ways that I didn't intend on being different, but I'm here, and I love what I do. It's a thrill and a privilege. Scott's knack for finding a silver lining came from growing up in North Philly. My mother and I had a rough go of it in the beginning, she says. We were in a community where you would hear gunshots on a regular basis. There was a summer where I lost a lot of friends, young men that I knew. My mother taught me to keep looking for beauty no matter what. I just kept finding a reason to believe in myself. That homegrown optimism and self-confidence served her well when she entered the music industry in her 20s. I had somebody tell me in the beginning of my career that if I didn't lose weight, or if I didn't straighten my hair, or whatever, I never sell any records. That stopped, but luckily I didn't listen to them and decided to just continue to be myself. It's a listen she shares in Pressure, one of her new songs. I'm a black woman and I love it, she adds. It's revolutionary to be comfortable in your own skin. On To Whom, Scott, who's known as much for her empowering anthem as she is for love songs, plays bare the pain she's faced from past relationships, like her contentious divorce from businessman Mike Dobson after their 2017 split. But hindsight is 2020. I definitely made some bad decisions based on the fact that I like someone. A couple of times, I think, Scott says. But trust me, even in that, I don't regret it at all. It got me to this place and time in my life. What she's learned? Keep some things to myself, but I also deeply believe that an artist is meant to bear the soul. Billie Holiday was sad, and I didn't understand it until I got sad, until my heart was broken. Scott explored heartbreak on screen with her starring role in Tyler Perry's 2007 drama Why Did I Get Married? In the years since, she's learned leaned hard into acting, most recently starring in BET Plus's remake of The First Wife Club, which ran for 3 seasons starting in 2019. I love the possibility of becoming someone outside myself for a time, she says of acting. But it's nothing compared to the greatest joy, son Jet. These past 10 years, I was really focused on making sure he was great so I could get into this portion of my existence, Scott says. I've been waiting to be this age and in this place my whole life. I'm speaking from time and growth, some failures and beautiful successes. I'm really happy to be here. From Philly to famous. A long walk. It reminds me of Philadelphia, she says, of her 2001 hit song about a fun, no-frills, inner-city date night. Grammy Gold. Scott picked up her first gramophone in 2005 for her song Cross My Mind, off of her second album. Why Did I Get Married? Scott played an emotionally abused wife who eventually finds strength and a new love in the 2007 film. First Wives Club. Acting thrills me and scares me, says Scott, who starred on the BET Plus show from 2019 to 2022. Singing is the same kind of conviction. Singing a new tune. Scott says she's not the same musician she was a decade ago. I've had a lot of life and a lot of experiences. Next article. The Comeback and Fall of the King. A new Elvis Presley concert film spotlights lost footage from the star's 1970s Vegas residency, Insight's resurgence, and the dark years that followed. By Brianna Tracy. Elvis Presley learned the hard way that being known is not the same as being understood. There's been a lot written about and a lot said, the rock and roll legend says in director Baz Luhrmann's new documentary epic, Elvis Presley in Concert, but never was my side of the story told. Now the film, currently in theaters, finally shows Elvis' perspective like never before, in his own voice, through newly resurfaced long-lost tapes recorded for his 1972 film Elvis on Tour. Luhrmann found the interview among 65 reels of footage recorded for that concert film in 1970's Elvis the Way It Is that were long believed to be lost. Ahead of his 2022 biopic, Elvis, starring Austin Butler, Luhrmann sent researchers to a salt mine in Kansas in search of the reels. When they found them, Luhrmann tells People, it was like Raiders of the Lost Ark. Chronicling Elvis's 1970s career resurgence amid a record-breaking Las Vegas residency and national tour, Epic also sheds light on his rise to fame. Raised by a working-class family in Tulupo, Mississippi, Elvis launched to superstardom in the 50s with his swinging hips and hits like Heartbreak Hotel and Hound Dog. But when he returned home to Memphis in 1960 after serving 2 years in the U.S. Army, he found his music had lost its relevance as fans shifted away from 50s rock. At the same time, he's growing increasingly frustrated with the Hollywood film career his manager, Colonel Tom Parker, had gotten him locked into. I was doing a lot of pictures together, and the pictures got very similar, Elvis says in the film. I thought they would give me a chance to show some kind of acting ability, but it did not change. He was effectively caught in a trap. Management and the film company basically said, if you don't fulfill these obligations, you won't do anything. Elvis's longtime friend Jerry Schilling tells People. After fulfilling his movie contract and staging the 68 Comeback Special concert for NBC, Elvis cut a second win as a live performer with a four-week engagement at the International Hotel in Vegas in 1969. On opening night, stars like Cary Grant and Sammy Davis Jr. filled the seats. In the middle of the show, Elvis took off one of his rings and reached down and gave it to Sammy, Elvis's backup singer Terry Blackwood recalls. Before the run of shows ended, a deal was struck to have Elvis return to the International Hotel, which later rebranded to the Hilton, twice a year for the next 5 years. In between his Vegas commitments, he toured the U.S. I'm perfectly at home out here, Elvis says of being on stage in Epic. I may lose 4 or 5 pounds every show, easily, but I don't mind. Each night before performance, he would invite the band to the dressing room. There is a bar, and although he didn't drink, he invited us to have one, says his bassist, Jerry Schiff. He didn't want a bunch of drunks on stage, but he knew one or two would help us relax. Backstage, Schiff adds, Elvis was always energetic before a show, his leg going up and down like a butter churner, and his fingers tapping on his knees like a swarm of white butterflies. But on stage, Schiff recalls, he always focused on the story of the song. It was like the words and melody went through his brain into his heart. Elvis's pianist, Tony Brown, remembers him as a joker man, who still was serious about everything he did. He adds, everybody on stage had to be dead on. One night in Vegas, Schilling says, he and Elvis unintentionally got drunk after celeb pals like Norman Crosby, Darlene Love, Bill Medley, and others brought them drinks to the casino. Neither of us were drinkers, but we wanted to be polite. When they left and got a cab home, Schilling recalls, I told the driver at the Hilton Hotel. He looked back at us and said, you're at the Hilton Hotel. That's how gone we were. Elvis and I laughed all the way to the elevator. Life offstage wasn't always shiny. While Vegas was a lot of fun for the first 2 or 3 years, it started to get batty, says Schilling. After shows, Elvis and his crew would sleep until 5 p.m. the next day. For 5 or 6 weeks, we never saw daylight, Schilling says. We were truly nocturnal. Elvis also had a growing desire to perform overseas, but Colonel Parker, who couldn't travel abroad because he had immigrated to U.S. illegally, had zero interest, says Luhrmann. So Elvis was sort of like a bird smashing into a glass window. Elvis's aversion to Vegas only intensified after he and his wife of 6 years, Priscilla Presley, with whom he shared his only child, daughter Lisa Marie, divorced in 1973. Over time, he became a fading version of the handsome, energetic man seen in Epic, largely because of his prescription drug abuse. I think there were times he couldn't go to sleep, so he took something where he could rest his mind, Schilling says. during his final show in Indianapolis, Indiana on June 26, 1977. He was overweight and he was frustrated with that, says Brown. But he'd still seem great. Less than 2 months later, on August 16th, Elvis died of a heart attack in the bathroom of his beloved Graceland mansion in Memphis at age 42. Schilling thinks his slide was a mix of creative disappointment and personal loss. He wanted to tour overseas, it never happened. He wanted to do Marlon Brando-type movies, it never happened, he says. Then he went through a divorce. I think you put all three of those together is hard for one man, one sensitive human being, to fight all that. From Tupelo to the throne. Humble beginnings. Elvis was born in Tupelo, Mississippi in 1935. The family moved to Memphis in 1948. Shaking up the world. Rock and roll music, if you like it, if you feel it, you can't help but move to it, Elvis says in Epic. Reporting for duty. When Elvis was drafted in 1958, it was like a dream change, he says in Epic. Overnight, it was all gone. Lights, camera, frustration. I wasn't ready for that town, and they wasn't ready for me, Elvis says of Hollywood. Vegas takeover. I miss the closeness of the live audience, Elvis says in Epic, of his return to the stage. The final act. In the time leading up to his death in 1977, Elvis just wasn't at his best, recalls Tony Brown. Sweet Moments offstage. Priscilla Presley brought Lisa Marie to see Elvis in Vegas two or three times, Jerry Schilling recalls. Lisa and Elvis, the chemistry when you saw them, it was just magical. Next article. Demi Lovato rewriting her food story. After years of struggling with disordered eating, the star found healing by transforming the kitchen into a place of joy, confidence, and recovery. By Alana Kaplan. Demi Lovato is finally finding joy where she once felt fear, the kitchen. The singer and actress, who struggled with an eating disorder and entered a treatment facility for anorexia and bulimia when she was 18, says food once overwhelmed her so much that grocery shopping brought her to tears. But a few years ago, something shifted. While cooking spaghetti squash with friends, it clicked, Lovato 33 recalls. It was the first time she felt genuine excitement about preparing food. I realized I could create something and actually feel proud of it. Cooking soon evolved into one of her love languages, a daily ritual that helped to rebuild trust in food. That newfound joy inspired her debut cookbook, One Plate at a Time, Recipes for Finding Freedom with Food, which she envisioned as an approachable guide for anyone intimidated by cooking or recovering from disordered eating. Filled with comforting, unfussy recipes, from easy pastas to nostalgic takes on her favorite foods, the book reflects her belief that healing often begins with small, simple steps. It's all about getting comfortable around cooking, she says. As she plans for her tour to kicking off in April, Lovato says nothing is off limits, and that includes food. When you put effort and love into a meal, there's something powerful in being able to enjoy it. We have come to the end of our program. I have been reading from the March 16th edition of People Magazine. I am Judy Benson, and this has been a production of Sight and Sound Radio, Houston, Texas.
1: Best cinematographer, which was a first. Singer cinematographer, the movie Sinners. Autumn Doran Arkapaw made Oscar history as her category's first female winner. And then there was dramas. Robert Pattinson and Zendaya, who presented the award for Best Director, projected positivity backstage. Oh, and another one was so... It was from my time, but Weapon Supporting Actress winner Amy Madigan was last nominated 40 years ago for Twice in a Lifetime. She says, now what's different is I got this little gold guy. She joked in her speech, and it was very sweet. So, even then.

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2: 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This is Kelly Addy with the Radio Reading Services for the Cincinnati Association for the Blind and Visually Impaired. And I'll be reading the Washington Post today, May 12th, 2026. In political news, Trump says Iran's ceasefire is on life support and calls latest proposal garbage. President Trump said Monday that the U.S. ceasefire with Iran was on life support and was garbage. It's unbelievably weak, Trump said of the Iranian reply. After reading that piece of garbage they sent, I didn't even finish reading it. I would say the ceasefire is on massive life support. His comments to reporters at the White House came a day after Trump branded Iran's response totally unacceptable. The latest exchange between Washington and Tehran follows hostilities around the Strait of Hormuz. In recent days, it highlighted the fragility of a ceasefire the two sides reached more than a month ago. Oil prices